0: Business Weekly is back. Hey, y'all, it's Hal Dane. 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
12: 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It's a Monday and California is in a mess. And even the President of the United States is calling out the state of California for the kind of apparent election cheating that's going on. So imagine this. Last Tuesday night, in the middle of a jungle primary in California, when you had a Republican in the lead by 43,000 votes. And then overnight, mysteriously, the same way all Democrat victories come about, mysteriously, the underdog manages to come from behind, getting not 20% of the vote, but 40% of the vote, and ends up as the second place finisher. Now, if that makes sense to any of you, I would imagine I'm going to get some naysayer calls. But that is what happened in California. You have a governor's race, which I think is subject to cheating. I think you have a mayor's race in Los Angeles, which again is subject to cheating, where you have underdogs come from behind. Oh, it's such an amazing story. Now, I think it's a bunch of hogwash. And that relates to some extent to what was happening this weekend when Donald Trump, President of the United States, decided to walk out on NBC's Meet the Press. And I want to share this moment with you because I think, well, in this case, Trump decided he had simply had enough from Kristen Welker, who is the NBC host conducting Meet the Press. And Donald Trump just said enough questions about January 6th, about the riot of the U.S. Capitol, and about the failure of the 2020 election. Listen to the way he basically dropped the mic.
15: State and local officials acknowledge they are slow. They're urging.
16: No, they're crooked.
15: They're urging the votes to be counted quickly. That's how they vote in California.
16: They're crooked, just like you're crooked. Your press is crooked, and Meet the Press is crooked.
15: To be fair, I'm not crooked, but let's
16: really.
15: Let's
16: well, you play right into their hands.
15: Let's continue.
16: You're either crooked or you're stupid.
17: Right, let's call it quits because I've had enough.
12: You're either crooked or you're stupid. Let's call it quits because I've had enough. Now, do you know what he's talking about? He's talking about California, where you have an amazing thing that happened. You had three primary people who are running in Los Angeles for the mayor of Los Angeles. You had the incumbent mayor, Ms. Bass, Karen Bass, and then you had a city council member, Nita Raman. And then you had, you know, the man who was the outcast, I guess, outside challenger, because he had lost his home in the Palisades fire. He decided, we're going to go ahead and we're going to go after the mayor's job. We're going to show California how to fix things up right. Well, what ends up happening? Instead, Raman ends up coming from behind. She had previously been getting maybe 20% of the vote, but somehow, miraculously, in the next couple of days after the primary vote, they're

0: counting the votes, saying she appears to be getting 60% of the vote right now. So Spencer Pratt, who is widely expected to finish out number two in that race, who was ahead by 43,000 votes on election night, all of a sudden ends up in third place. Does that make any sense? There's a second Trump soundbite. I'd like to hear that now.
1: Mr. President, I traveled all the way to Wisconsin.
2: I've sat in the rain for an hour. On and off in the rain, and I've given you enough time.
0: Now, wouldn't it make sense to you? If you were interviewing the President of the United States, who also says that elections were cheated out from under him, 2020 in particular, wouldn't it make sense that you'd want to talk to him when you start to see these bizarre results, like the California primary race in the mayor's race for Los Angeles is going sideways? Well, President Trump labeled the California primaries crooked in a blistering tirade, this is the way the New York Post reported, and threatened to make great trouble and consternation if Republicans are locked out of November's general election. Spencer Pratt pushed into third place in the Los Angeles mayor's primary for the first time on Sunday. Do you know what that leaves voters with, folks? It leaves them with a choice of a liberal Democrat or another liberal Democrat. They get effectively no choice at all, which is, I think, the way that the Democrat Party loves to engineer elections, where when you chose Joe Biden as the nominee way back in 2020, you had no choice because the party had knocked the other two competitors out. And then when Joe Biden himself got knocked out of consideration to run for re-election, did they give the voters a choice? No. They said, you're going to get Kamala Harris. Kamala Harris is your candidate. You get no votes. You get no input at all. What are they doing in Los Angeles? They said, you're going to take Bass and you're going to take Rahman. And we're going to take Spencer Pratt and we're going to say, you don't get to choose him. We will not allow it. Well, Trump has previously claimed that Democrats are trying to steal elections. I think he's absolutely right. And I think there are too many Americans who see that as well. If you look at the numbers and you look at where Nita Rahman was on the first night of vote counting, and she's down about 9% of the vote. And then you've got Spencer Pratt with more than double that amount. You've got Karen Bass with more than double that amount. And all of a sudden, Nita Rahman comes up from behind and completely eclipses Spencer Pratt. Does that make sense to anybody that all the late votes seem to come in and break very heavily for the Democrat candidate? That one doesn't make sense to me. Glad to get your calls on a Monday. Always glad to take them at 866-HEY-LARS. That's 866-439-5277. Send your emails to talk@LarsLarsen.com. A shout out to our friends in Santa Maria, California, where they catch great talk radio all day on KSMA. That's AM 1240. And you can find my show there Monday through Friday. Our poll on X today, right on topic, was Donald Trump right to walk out on NBC's Meet the Press? I said no to that because I thought Trump is much more powerful when he stands his ground and simply will not give an inch. He finally got tired enough of Kristen Welker. He actually walked out on that interview. I think he should have stayed. So you can find that question at Lars Larson Show and at LarsLarsen.com, and brought to you by AMAC, the Association of Mature American Citizens. 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I joined AMAC more than a decade ago. 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Let me go to Mark, who's a naysayer. Hey, Mark, we love naysayers. What do you and I disagree about today that makes you one?
3: So the point I'm having is that I can't see how you're calling the election strangely that way. It's that Republicans tend to vote at the polls, and the Democrats tend to vote by mail. So, if that's the case,
0: I've never seen that statistic. I've never seen that statistic that Democrats, well, Republicans vote at the polls and Democrats vote in vote by mail. I don't know that that's, and I don't know where you could point to as data for that.
3: I believe that occurs more often in L.A. and places like that where they have both. So my situation is that a lot of the mail-in people are voting on the Democrat side, and more of the people who are actually spend time going to the polls are on the Republican side. So when they tally up the votes, that it takes longer for those mail ballots to be tallied because they have to verify the signatures and things at the time they open them, and then they process them a little later than the ones that are happening at the polling stations.
0: You know what's going to cause that to go completely sideways, and I'm really curious what it's going to do to this election. You know the U.S. Supreme Court is deciding right now and will likely announce the decision in the next week or so. It could come tomorrow. But their decision in the Mississippi case is, can you count any ballot that comes in after Election Day? Which, as you point out, California will let you mail in ballots long after Election Day. And I think that's wrong. I think the Supreme Court is going to decide that's the case. In that case, that may change the result of the election altogether. And shouldn't it?
3: Well, yeah, I don't like the fact that they don't have to post them in time.
0: Yeah, no, absolutely. I agree with you. Hey, Mark, thanks very much. Glad to get your calls. 866-HEY-LARS. Send your emails to talk@LarsLarson.com.
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0: Hi, welcome back to the program. It's a pleasure to be with you. I'm glad to get your phone calls and emails. You know, at least 12 people were wounded when gunfire erupted near the Old West End Festival in Toledo, Ohio. Over the weekend, should community festivals have even more armed security and metal detectors? I thought we'd ask Chief Stephen Sund about that, former chief of the United States Capitol Police. Chief Sund, welcome back to the program.
21: It's great being back, Lars. Thank you very much for having me on.
0: How is it that when we got all this concern about so-called gun violence, I don't like the terminology because I think it's deceptive, but when we have all this concern about it, and yet when we have large festivals like this, the communities where they're held don't see fit to actually put some substantial protections out there?
21: Yeah, it's interesting. You know, looking through the reports, the Toledo Police Department did have some law enforcement at the festival. I guess they were just a little ways away from where the shooting took place. They should have maybe had some more there. And I agree with you as well. When you hear about the gun violence, it's not the gun, it's the individual. They need to be focusing on that.
0: Well, in fact, I agree with you. And when you say the police have to be there, they have to have at least enough presence that the bad guys aren't even tempted to carry out their actions, right? I mean, because I don't want the I understand how I'm saying this, Chief Sund. I don't want the police to respond. I don't want the incident to have to begin with.
21: They're there to prevent violence from occurring, and I agree with you. The idea or the view of police, law enforcement being out there, you want to create what's a hardened target. Any major event, whether it's the Old West End neighborhood event or any event where you're getting people together, I hate to say it nowadays, is a target. It's a target for either, you know, some type of violence that you have out there. It's a target for these teen takeovers, but it's also a target right now for some international terrorism. I mean, we are at war with Iran. They're a very capable nation.
0: Hey, by the way, do we know enough about what happened in Toledo over this past weekend to know whether or not this was something that was a result of terrorism, or was it gang violence? Was it a couple of groups trying to settle a beef, or what?
21: Well, I'll tell you, having been in 30 years in law enforcement, I was with the D.C. police, the Washington D.C. police, the main police department from, 1990 through the end of 2015 during the big, 1990 crack epidemic and 467 homicides a night. So we did a lot of investigations. There's a couple of things I find interesting about this. You know, so far they haven't released a description of the individuals, yet you have hundreds of people around. You have people that actually saw somebody toss a gun, so you know there's a description of these suspects out there.
0: Oh, yeah.
21: So I'm a little perplexed as why a description of the individual isn't being released. You don't have the police department or the community or the government offering a reward. You want to start getting some really good tips in. Offer a reward. I'm not seeing a reward anywhere. And I don't even see a press release on the Toledo Police Department saying, if you've seen anything, if you have any video, this is how you submit your video so you can review it. There's a lot of things they can be doing to actually do a far better, what I consider a more thorough investigation of this, because it seems like you could get a lot of leads, everything from Ring door cameras to different cameras. If they have LPRs, if they have photo enforcement, they could start pulling that data, and hopefully they are, but it just seems perplexing that you don't even have a description of these individuals out yet.
0: I'm talking to Chief Stephen Sund, former chief of the United States Capitol Police, because that's where you went after the D.C. police. Is that right, Chief?
21: That is correct, sir.
0: Okay. And I do want to ask you about another matter involving Seattle, but still on this subject, I call me cynical, but every time I hear one of these incidents, and then, as you say, we know that there are dozens and dozens of witnesses. Somebody knows what the suspects look like. And yet when the police hold that back, do you think I'm right in being cynical enough to say it's probably because they're trying to prevent, or they're trying to, downsize any kind of sense that it's being blamed on one racial group or one religious group? Because that's what I usually expect is, oh, if they're holding the name back, we're going to find out the person's a person of color or they're part of a religious minority.
21: Absolutely. When you hold this type of information back, it's often something with the demographics that they've been worried that they're going to upset, you know, some part of the community. My belief is, you know, police just need to be truthful, you know, just the facts, ma'am. I'm going to put the facts out there and, you know, fault lies where it falls. But I agree with you when you don't put it out there, and you've seen this in other instances where you have, you know, mass shootings at a school and they don't put out, you know, information about the person's gender identity or demographics, and then yep. It comes out. When you hide people are just going to fill in the blanks, and that's where you get people kind of running away with some of these conspiracy theories and stuff like that. And, you know, it leads to it. People just, you know, lose trust.
0: Hey, Chief Sund, I don't make my home in Seattle. I've never lived there, but it's a couple of hundred miles away. But I've been watching what they've been doing. They've got a World Cup game that's going to be played there. And the mayor of that city is such a screaming left-wing liberal that she said she doesn't want to turn on the CCTV cameras that are down in the vicinity where this giant international event is going to happen. And it just seems completely stupid to me, because from a distance, I'd say, well, hold on. What if you have something like the Boston Marathon bombing? The cameras there were hugely instrumental in figuring out who are the bad guys, where'd they plant the bombs, what can we do? And they were very quickly tracked down in the case of those two brothers. You know, can you explain, or can you put a perspective and a police perspective on the idea that mayors and politicians say, oh, we don't want to put on the cameras because we might actually catch the bad guys?
21: You know, it's interesting because you're absolutely right about the Boston analogy. I've thought about that with this shooting in Toledo. There's so many different systems they can use to track down people, but when it comes to that in Seattle, that makes no sense. I can't put lipstick on that, because when you think about it, isn't that the same place that they decided to do some big pride event, and it's a yep. Originally it was Iran versus another group, and there's a big outcry about that. Well, you yep. know, now you just made that an even bigger target. And you're going to shut off a tool. That just doesn't make any sense. I don't see any viable reason for shutting it off. But, you know, whether you make a certain part of the community happy that you're shutting off. I just think you're taking away a tool, a preventive tool, and then an investigative tool.
0: I can tell you this, Chief Sun, because I'm a little closer to it than you are. I mean, it is a couple hundred miles away. The two specific groups they're trying to excuse from coverage. Number one, illegal aliens. They don't want the feds to catch illegal aliens. Number two, they find that when they have closed-circuit cameras, inconveniently, too many of the people that are arrested are people of color. And for a big white city like Seattle, they find that very, very embarrassing that so many of those people involved in criminal activities are, in fact, people of color. Chief Stephen Sund is former chief of the United States Capitol Police. Chief Sund, it's a pleasure to have you on the program. By the way, I can tell you about one thing. If I'm taking a supplement every day, I don't want just better numbers on a lab test once a year. I want to actually feel the difference of that supplement. 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
1: 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It's a pleasure to be with you on a Monday, and always glad to take your phone calls and your emails at 866-HEY-LARS. That's 866-439-5277. Let's start the segment with a naysayer, and that's Joy. Hey, Joy, welcome to the program. I take it you called in to talk about the fraudulent vote that's going on in California right now.
2: And your comments about the Kirsten Walker interview.
1: Kirsten, yeah.
2: And so I would, the California vote is not fraudulent. And it's not the most, the most timely. But so I think that things.
1: I don't know what that means.
2: There,
1: what do you mean it's not the most timely? They had a primary election.
2: Well,
1: it's going to decide who goes on to November for the runoff. And
2: right.
1: It appeared that it was going to be Karen Bass, right? And now we're going to get Nita Raman as the second instead of the man who was running second. And I want you to tell me this, Joy. I want to know what your honest opinion is. So you got Nita Raman, who is running as the distant third position. She was on election night, and the polls had her down as well. But on election night, they had her pulling maybe 10% of the vote. And the other two candidates were splitting the other 90% of the vote, Spencer Pratt and Karen Bass. So how is it that all of a sudden, overnight, she makes a gigantic swing and catches up all that lost ground, but it doesn't happen in the daytime. It happens in the middle of the night. How's that happen?
2: Well, I know that a lot of people a lot of Democrats, they were waiting until the very last minute to vote because they were trying to get a sense on the governor's race and probably the mayor's race, too. Who would be able to, for the governor, break into the second place? So,
1: can I tell you why none of that makes sense, Joy, and it's very simple to understand. So if you're saying, well, Nita Raman got a surge from all those extra votes that came in, whether it was because of poll voting versus vote by mail, whether it was because of waiting to the last minute, if Nita Raman got a surge at the last minute that somehow made up 43,000 votes overnight, why didn't Karen Bass also get a similar surge? They're both very liberal Democrats.
2: I know, but I think I don't live in L.A., but
1: it doesn't matter. You're not answering the question. The question is, if you're saying Nita Raman got a surge of last-minute votes, why didn't Karen Bass get the same kind of surge at the same time?
2: Because I don't think she's popular.
1: Well, she's popular enough to have finished the primary number one. How much more popular can you get?
2: Yeah, but if she was really popular, there wouldn't even be a question that Spencer Pratt would be anywhere close. But, you know, the part of it, as I understand it, is that a lot of people were waiting till later, and they dropped off their ballots on the last day, on Tuesday. And because they didn't vote in person, those ballots also, which went into the millions, have to all be verified. And so they go through a verification process. And I know on my ballot, they told me that when I should vote so that my ballot would reach the polls by election day. And so they did say that you need to vote, you know, a week before and get it into the mail.
1: Okay, but you do understand that almost all of California's votes, as of 2 years ago, California was voting 80% vote by mail. So the poll vote is maybe 20% of all the votes in the entire state. And the mail vote is 80%. So when people say, well, you know, the poll vote is going to go this direction, the mail-in vote's going to go that direction, if you buy that argument, Joy, if you buy that argument, then why is it that when Nina Raman got a big boost that put her from distant third to solidly second position, how is it that Karen Bass didn't get the same kind of surge from the same kind of voters voting for effectively the same kind of candidate? Both Nina Raman and Karen Bass are both left-wing liberals. So they're going to attract the same kind of voters. So why wouldn't Karen Bass have had a boost as well?
2: But they're running for mayor of LA, right?
1: Yes.
2: Well,
1: so?
2: Because they were voting for the other candidate, not Karen Bass. So they wouldn't be getting the same boost.
1: Why wouldn't they, if they're both liberals? In other words, if you've got two liberals in the vote, which is Nita Raman and Karen Bass, and you've got one conservative, Spencer Pratt, and Spencer Pratt had been running in solidly second place, and Nita Raman, according to the polls, was way back in distant third place, what suddenly rockets her into second place with a boost that doesn't also give a boost to her similar left-wing liberal, Karen Bass? How does that make any sense?
2: But it doesn't make sense that they're cheating. You've got the DOJ
1: It doesn't make sense that they're cheating. Isn't it California that just had to remove 1.2 million registered voters from the LA County voter rolls because they were fraudulently registered to vote? You're telling me that state doesn't have cheating in elections?
2: Well, that shows that the system's working because they're removing them.
1: No, they didn't remove it on their own, Joy. Do you know why? Joy, I'm going to ask you a very simple question. Do you know why L.A. County removed 1.2 million fraudulent registrations?
2: Were they sued? I don't know.
1: Yes, they were sued by Judicial Watch. So in other words, L.A. County, which could have removed the fraudulent voters on its own say-so, and I would think most governments would rather fix a mistake on their own than have to be told by the courts, you will fix it. No. They were sued, and they were forced to remove 1.2 million fraudulent registrations. So don't give L.A. County any credit for doing it on their own. They did not do it on their own. But, Joy, thank you very much. Good naysayer call. Hey, I've got a question for you. What would happen if you got sick while you're traveling this summer? 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
10: Welcome back to the Lars Larson Show. I guess this subject always makes me remember that old adage, I won't claim to be the author of it, that, the Democrats have to have double standards or they have no standards at all. But the Democrats have built whole careers on the idea that all women should be believed. Until, of course, the accused is one of their own.

0: Is Graham Plattner getting a free pass from his own party? I thought I'd present that question to Julian, no relation, Epstein, former chief counsel for the House Judiciary Democrats and former staff director of the House Oversight Committee. Julian, good to have you back.
1: Lars, thanks for having me.
0: So,
1: good to be with you.
0: Are they getting a pass? Because this guy seems to be about six different kinds of trouble.
1: I think they are... I think they are giving Graham Plattner a pass. I think, you know, he's had all kinds of problems. There are certainly a lot of allegations that have risen up in his personal life that the Democrats don't seem to be taking too seriously. I think the real obscenity of Graham Plattner is his politics. Here is a guy who embraces communism, which has been responsible for the death of more than a million people in the last century.
0: 100 million.
1: I beg your pardon. He bears a Nazi tattoo. He cheers for Hamas as they butcher Israelis. This is a guy who, just a generation ago, you would have never imagined being welcome into the Democratic Party. But now the Democratic Party has gone so far left. They have built this alliance between the socialists and the Islamists and other extremists. And what I really think, Lars, is that as the party goes left, far left, and into the socialist camp, you're dealing with people who don't know how to build anything. They've never had real jobs, for the most part, in their lives. They are deconstructionists, meaning they like to tear things down. They tear down gender lines. They tear down our borders. They tear down families. They tear down faith. Want to tear down the economy by seizing the means of production. These are people that are not serious people, in my view. These are people who are more interested in a almost Maoist erase the old deconstructionism of everything that has made the West exceptional. And they believe that they are on some grand mission to remake humanity, remake the West. And they don't know how to build anything other than to destroy the great things that we have, you know, built in the history, during the history of this country. And that by nature attracts a very unserious person. And I think Plattner, at the end of the day, I think what he is about is, I think he is pretty much about the deconstruction, the dismantling of all of the great things that have made the West extraordinary. And he's not, I don't think he's a very serious person. And I think his politics are the real obscenity. And the fact that Democrats are embracing him, I think, is just a shame on the party.
0: I'm talking to Julian Epstein, who's former chief counsel of the House Judiciary Democrats. This is something over the weekend I was talking to some friends. We're actually doing a bunch of physical work because we had a little dog run to build and some work to do. But they're asking me about, what about George Soros? And I said, Soros seems like the kind of guy, I never understood the agenda, because it's all about let's elect DAs and prosecutors who don't prosecute criminals, because what could possibly go wrong with that? And I always asked myself, because I didn't get it at first, why would that benefit society? And the answer is because it allows you to tear society down. If you stop prosecuting criminals, if you defund the police, if you tell the courts and the judges don't put anybody in prison, and you close down enough prisons and loony bins, pretty soon all those people are running around outside. And then you get the deconstruction of all of society. Does that fit in with what you see as sort of the mission of people like Graham Plattner?
1: Yes, I think that is the mission of the progressive left. I think it's, as you say, it's tearing down police, it's defunding ICE, it's opening the borders, tearing down our borders. It is tearing down the economy, as you see in many blue cities and blue states now, with people leaving because of high tax, high regulation, and redistributionist ideas, which have never really worked as an economic plan anywhere. I think this is what this crowd is about. I think it has originated on the academic left, it then feeds the activist left, and eventually into the left. And I think a lot of the crowd doesn't have anything to sell. The people that inhabit this community

0: as I say, have never really built anything meaningful. They haven't built industries, a couple of new inventions. They haven't made discoveries. They haven't done anything meaningful in industry or the arts or the sciences. And that's why the only thing they have to sell is grievance. And grievance is ultimately about looking for the government to bail people out if they are not somehow satisfied with their lives. It's not about giving them agency to do better. And that's the animating idea behind, I think, the socialist left.
1: Julian, do you think there's a way that Republicans can make this plain to voters and say, do you really want to vote for people who are all about tearing them down every part of society, whether it's the part you like or the part you dislike? It's all going to get torn down. These people are the demolition crowd.
0: Yeah, I think the way you just put it would be a very effective, and I wish the Republicans would do it. And the reason I wish the Republicans would do it is not because I want to see the Democratic Party destroyed, but I want to see the drift of the Democratic Party towards the left. I want to see that destroyed, and I want to see them go back to where they were as centrists during the Clinton years. Yes, I think that they could, Republicans could make the claim that Democrats are not interested in building wealth. They just think wealth exists, and the only interesting question is how to redistribute it. And it's the Republicans that want to build. And the way we solve our problems is to build for the future, through new discovery, through new efficiencies, through new innovations. That's what we've always been about. And that's what I think Republicans would say. We inherit that mantle today, and it's the Democrats who are the deconstructionists, who are trying to tear things down.
1: Absolutely right. That is Julian Epstein, former chief counsel for the House Judiciary Democrats. Julian, thank you very much. I appreciate the call. Glad to get to your phone calls and emails. I got a little advice. Father's Day is coming up, and if you don't know what to get Dad, I've got the perfect answer because I've got one myself. Skip the random last-minute gift and give him something he'll actually use. It's called the Chef IQ. It's the Sense Smart Thermometer. Chef IQ Sense Smart Thermometer. 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
4: From ABC News, I'm Stephanie Officer. Tonight, President Trump said he implored Israel and Iran to stop firing on one another after both sides launched new attacks on each other over the weekend. ABC's Jonathan Carl.
5: But even as Trump pleads for peace, the U.S. naval blockade of Iran remains in place. And today, U.S. forces fired on a foreign tanker headed towards an Iranian port, forcing it to turn away. Still, Trump remains ever optimistic about a deal, telling the Financial Times Israel will follow his lead. I call the shots, he said. I call all the shots.
4: The House Oversight Committee is set to interview Bill Gates and Jeffrey Epstein's longtime executive secretary this week.
6: The interview of Leslie Groff, Epstein's former executive secretary, could offer the House Oversight Committee the clearest window into Epstein's day-to-day activities. Groff helped schedule massage appointments for Epstein before his 2006 arrest, allegedly including some with underage girls, according to records released by the Department of Justice. Her lawyer has denied she knowingly assisted in Epstein's crimes. The committee will also interview Microsoft co-founder Bill Gates on Wednesday about his relationship with Epstein, which began 3 years after Epstein pleaded guilty to soliciting a minor for prostitution in Florida. Peter Harwalambus, ABC News.
4: A Louisiana man is now recovering after trying to avoid cops by leaping into an alligator-infested swamp. It went about how you'd expect.
7: Louisiana state troopers pulled over a drunk driving suspect on an elevated highway just outside New Orleans. But before they could finish the sobriety test, the man jumped off the highway and into the alligator-infested swamp. Trooper Kyle Wagner says one of the gators attacked, but even with bite wounds, the man continued deeper into the marsh.
8: Even after getting attacked by an alligator, he continued to evade arrest.
7: Wagner says they did eventually catch the man, and after he was treated for alligator bites, arrested him on drunk driving charges. Chris Miller, ABC News, New Orleans.
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9: Sometimes it's not about the bills that pass, it's about the bills that don't. 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Tommy Fauché from the Louisiana Mid-Continent Oil and Gas Association going to hop on board to recap the recent legislative session. Also, we've got Baton Rouge Police Chief T.J. 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
9: Welcome back to Lars Larson Show. It's a pleasure to be with you. I want to get right to your phone calls here in a moment. First, let me tell you what's going on. If you want to join the best conversation in talk journalism, it's here every single day at 866-HEY-LARS. And if you're a naysayer, we put you right to the head of the line at 866-439-5277. Naysayers always go first on this program. I've had a few people complain, and they say, well, you don't just let me say anything I want. You ask me questions. Yes, I ask you questions in aid of an objection. But let me tell you what's coming up this hour first. Most college students don't think their degree is worth what they're paying for it. So why are tuition bills still going up? That's an interesting marketing question. Hawaii spent 3 years running a Medicaid fraud unit that never once put anyone in prison. The federal government just cut them off. How many other states are getting away with the same do-nothing kind of solution? Houston figured out how to teach kids to read for less money than New York spends on each of its students. So what exactly is New York doing with that other $43 billion? And a shout out to our friends in Summit, Mississippi, who listen to the Super Talk Network and Great Talk Radio, a WMPK. That's FM 93.5. And you can find my show there Monday through Friday. And if you want to jump into the conversation, it's easy enough to do. 866-HEY-LARS. That's 866-439-5277. Let's start with Ken in Idaho listening on KIDO. Hey, Ken, what's on your mind today?
10: Well, hey, thank you for taking my call, and I listened to your buddy Kevin Miller here, and
9: Kevin is the best.
10: Fantastic show, just like you. Just fantastic.
9: Kevin's a good man. Thank you.
10: Good man. I'd love to meet him someday. But, you know, you said, and I was driving, and I thought I heard you say that you thought the president should have stayed for the interview. Was that true?
9: Yes, and in fact, I kind of surprised my one producer, the executive producer of the show, Mackenzie Prunty. She said, you really think so? And I said, yeah, I think Trump is more than capable of holding his own. He's capable of firing with both barrels, and he could have easily just run her around the block. Now, whether they would have actually put that tape on television or not is another question, but I didn't like the idea that he walked out, not because of that it was some kind of insult to her. I mean, she's talking to the president of the United States. She's just a TV reporter. I was one of those once. It's no great shakes. So, but I wanted to see Trump just sit there because I know he's capable of putting people like Kristen Welker in her place. And we've seen other members of the administration do the same kind of thing on Capitol Hill and other places where they just, you know, they blast with both barrels. And the person asking the snarky question ends up looking like the idiot.
10: Well, I agree with that. I just think that she was so disrespectful. And even if I was talking to two presidents, you know, Obama and Biden, who I have no respect for and wouldn't even be in the same room with them, I still would have treated them with respect because they were the president of the United States.

0: I don't think he should have went to begin with in the first place, because he's never going to go and get a fair question from these people. But I just think she was so disrespectful. And, you know, I kind of agree with you, but I thought, well, you know, he's the kind of guy, he's not going to sit there and get bludgeoned and he's just going to leave, you know. So
1: you know what, Ken? I've told my producers that if tomorrow the Democrat National Committee said, hey, Lars, yeah, you're a conservative, will you come and speak to one of our meetings? I'd say, sure. I'd be glad to come and speak to your meeting. I'd be glad to take questions. Because I think the strength that conservatives have is in our positions. If you've thought your position through well, if you've thought through all the pluses and minuses on whatever it happens to be, going after Iran to stop them from getting a nuke, raising taxes or not raising taxes, you know, any of those questions, if you've really thought them through and you have the courage of your convictions, you should be able to answer any question in the world and not have a problem. And I know that Trump is capable of that, and that's why it disappointed me just a bit that he wasn't willing to do exactly that. But it was his choice, and you're right. She was disrespectful. Let's go to JW in Alabama. Hey, JW, welcome to the program. What's on your mind?
2: Hello, Lars, and hello to the Lars Larson Nation. Listen,
1: I
2: called this several days ago. It's no surprise to me. California keeps counting votes till they get it like they want it. Okay?
1: That's it.
2: I knew it was going to happen. It didn't surprise President Trump. It didn't surprise me. It shouldn't surprise anybody else that's got a working brain out there. I mean, you're dealing with a bunch of left, liberal, Democrat, faking people. And as far as Trump walking out on the interview, I don't agree with you, Lord. I think he was correct in getting up and walking out. And listen, I just think he's tired of suffering crooks, idiots, and fools, okay? He knew that if he did cut her down, they were going to edit it and get it just like they wanted before they aired it, okay? So.
1: And that, there's truth to that as well, JW. I just think that we're all stronger when somebody says, you want to ask me nasty questions, I'm going to point out that they're nasty, I'm going to point out they're disrespectful, and then I'm going to give you an answer. And when the American public hears the answer that you're going to have to air if you're going to air any of my answers, the American public's going to agree with me and not with you. That's where I see the strength of staying. But as I said, it's the president's choice to stay or leave. I don't think he shows himself to be weak by leaving, because you're right. I mean, the previous caller was right. He was insulted. But I just think it's better to take the insult and say, you know what? I'm going to move past your insulting questions. I'm going to give you an answer to your question.
2: Yeah, well, I think he done the correct thing. I think he knows what's going on. He knows the media is honest. He knows how the liberals in California is dishonest. He's just tired of suffering, dishonest, and idiots and fools. That's all he's doing. He's got a lot on his plate. He don't need to sit there and be insulted and handed loaded questions. He's tired of it.
1: I can understand that. And after this many years, I can understand how anybody would be tired of it. Let me go to William in North Carolina. Hey, William, welcome to the Lars Larson Show. What's on your mind?
3: Hey there, Lars. As far as California, it seems to me that if the IRS has a standard that it has to be postmarked and has to be in there within a certain time.
1: Yep.
3: Otherwise, you've got some trouble. And I don't see why voting should be any different. I think voting is a right, but it's also very much a privilege. And you have to abide by the rules.
1: Yep.
3: And California acts as if, no, we'll make up our own rules as we go because we don't like the outcome at the moment.
1: That's you know what I'd love to see, William? You know the U.S. Supreme Court is going to decide that Mississippi case here any day now. And they're going to decide whether or not you're allowed to count ballots that come in after Election Day. Now, one question I haven't seen covered out of California, is California keeping all the votes that were brought in after Election Day? Are they keeping them separate from the other votes? Because if the Supreme Court decides, say, they announce tomorrow or Thursday or Friday of this week, if they announce you can't count votes that came in after Election Day, is California going to be capable of separating out the votes that came in by Election Day and those that came in after? Because otherwise, you've got a fraudulent election, don't you?
3: Exactly. Certainly. And that's why the United States Postal Service is so important when it comes to, because that's a legal document. Once they hand stamp that, that is a legal document. And you can't change the date once it's been stamped.
1: No, but the only thing, the only thing I fault the Postal Service for is when you have vote by mail, there is no chain of custody. You don't know who you sent that, that who you sent the ballot to actually received it. You don't know who marked it. You, and all you know is it was sent back by somebody. And I think that's a gigantic problem. Thanks for your call, by the way. Back in a moment, you're listening to the Lars Larson Show. Coming up, is a college degree still worth going into debt for? We're going to talk about that next.
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19: Welcome back to the Lars Larson Show. It's a pleasure to be with you. And as I always promise, if I have a dog in the fight, I will disclose my bias before we talk about something. I really don't, am not biased necessarily against college degrees, but I think they are a bit overdone. I think there are an awful lot of people who get degrees that end in the word studies that aren't worth much more than qualifying you to pour coffee at a Starbucks or a Dutch Bros. But having said that, if you want to get more education, I'm not against more education. It's just that, what's that famous line from Good Will Hunting? Someday you're going to realize you could have paid for the college education. Instead of with tens of thousands of dollars, it would have cost you $5.95 in late fees at the local public library. I think there's a lot of truth to that as well. Will Biagini joins me now, who's campus reform assistant editor. Will, welcome back to the program.
20: Thank you so much for having me. Always wonderful to be here.
19: So tell me this, are most of those college degrees out there actually worth the money that students are paying for them?
20: Well, that's right. Perhaps not. So only about one third of young Americans in the United States believe that higher education is actually worth the cost that they're paying for it. Now, while this figure is kind of shocking, it shouldn't necessarily be surprising. Gen Z is taking out loans that they can't afford to pay for a degree that is decreasing in value by the year. And only about 12% of college graduates report that they were able to snag a job immediately after graduation. This stuff is crazy. So higher education needs to start delivering better results for students at rates that they can reasonably afford.
19: Do you know what I think is incredibly narcissistic about our whole system? You've got high school teachers and politicians who want to say every kid should go to school because it's good for them politically to tell every parent why your child is college material. I mean, saying otherwise would work against them. Then they tell the kids, study whatever the heck it is you want to study. I mean, if it's oceanography, go ahead. Yeah, there's only, 500 jobs in the entire profession, and it doesn't pay that well. But, yeah, go ahead and study it. And then once you get that degree, you can go out there and write your own ticket. I think they've really sold the kids a bill of goods. They've said, pay whatever you have to pay, private school or otherwise, get the degree, even if it leads to a job that doesn't pay that much, not even enough to pay the degree, the cost of the degree back. And then when you're suffering, you can just tell the taxpayers, hey, won't you pay off my college debt for me? It's only right that you do. And it's as though everybody wants to be narcissistic, and I would even include in that the student who does it, who says, I can go and study any subject I want, and as long as I get a degree in it, it will pay me a comfortable salary. Will, is there any truth to that?
20: That's right. That's exactly right. It's really an indictment of the K-12 education pipeline as a whole. It's terrible to see this happening. What we're seeing is students continuing to get these college degrees because, as you've mentioned, they're being conditioned by society to do so, which is why it's such a big problem. They're being encouraged from the time that they're in K-12 school to take out these loans that they can't afford to pay for a degree that won't have a good return on value. What we're seeing is major companies like Google and Apple have recently eliminated four-year degree requirements entirely to get a job. Here at the Leadership Institute's Campus Reform, we've also reported that state governments like Utah are dropping degree requirements too. So it's not just STEM majors that have noticed this. The nation as a whole is now realizing that colleges might not be worth the money today.
19: Well, and some of it, like the STEM degrees, I always thought those would be worth it. But when you have the federal government basically give away the STEM work to a bunch of H-1B visa holders, then you've got the federal government making the loans to go to school for American kids and then saying, but by the way, while you're in school, we're going to give away your tech job or your coding job to some kid from overseas who will probably work harder than you.
20: 100%. So the degree now no longer guarantees a good future like we maybe originally thought it would. It's common amongst all degree programs now. You know, the job market is suffering and stuff like that. But it's not only employment rates that are causing students to lose trust in higher education as a whole. It's the fact that universities are charging ridiculous rates for leftist programming that makes attendance even more unaffordable. So here at Campus Reform, we've been covering some of the crazy courses that colleges are giving to students. Some of these examples include at the University of Massachusetts at Amherst, they had a transgender Marxism class. Now, that's not the only one. They had one at Cornell University called Queer Marxism. So students are taking loans that they can't pay back to pay for a college that won't guarantee them a good job. And all they learn in colleges is queer Marxism and crazy leftist ideology.
19: Do you know what I wish they'd apply to this, Will? Because I think it'd be fair. Imagine a young man or woman who says, I'm going to go borrow $100,000 and get a degree, and it won't matter what it's in, and I can't get a job with it that'll pay the degree back. Another young man or woman says, I'm really good as a mechanic, or I'm good at construction. I'd like to go borrow $100,000 so I can start my own construction company or a small engine machine, you know, shop to repair small engines, which is almost a guaranteed moneymaker, or go into the trades. I need the tools to be able to become an auto mechanic or a diesel mechanic or whatever. If they walk into a bank and say, I'd like to borrow $100,000 to start a small business, the bank will make them prove that there's actually a demand for the business, that they're likely to be able to pay it back. The college kids never have to prove that at all. And if they had to do the same kind of proof, yes, I'm going to get a degree that leads to a profession that pays a salary sufficient to be able to pay you back. If they had to do that the way the small business entrepreneur kid wants to do, I think we'd be much better off, wouldn't we?
20: 100%. As assistant editor with Campus Reform here, I talk to students all the time about the problems that they're facing. And that's a really interesting point that you brought up. I did a video recently at the University of Minnesota where I asked students about this very thing. And the point that they made to me was, if you don't know what you want to do with your life, go to trade school or do something that is a hard skill. Don't go hundreds of thousands of dollars into debt to learn about queer Marxism, because that really won't guarantee a good future.
19: No, and you can always fall back. I mean, if you learn how to pound nails, if you learn how to pour concrete, if you learn how to sheetrock, if you learn any of those skills, you can always say, well, if my dream of being an archaeologist and being the next Indiana Jones falls through, at least I can go out and make a living and pay my loans back. That would be the way to do it. Will, thank you very much. That's Will Biagini, who's Campus Reform Assistant Editor, and we appreciate you coming on the program. By the way, I want to tell you about something else. It's about sleep. Do you really want another summer like last summer? 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
1: Welcome back to the Lars Larson Show. Before I go to your calls, I've got to mention this. Can you imagine there is no Medicaid fraud in the state of Hawaii at all? Now, why would I say that? Because Hawaii has been receiving about $3 million a year in federal funding to find, root out, and indict Medicaid fraud. Well, how much did they find in 3 years from 2022 to 2025? They found exactly zero. Now, they took $3 million a year to find that Medicaid fraud, and then they found absolutely none of it. So it looks like Hawaii is now going to be cut off from its Medicaid fraud funding because they weren't doing anything with the money except spending it. On that note, let's go to naysayer DeAndre, listening in Mississippi on the Super Talk Network. Hey, DeAndre, welcome to the program. And what is it you and I disagree about that makes you a naysayer?
2: I know it was last week, but you talked about you didn't like DEI or affirmative action.
1: Nope.
2: And it's always astounded me when I see, when I listen to this white people talk about DEI, how black people should feel.
1: No, I don't talk about how black people should feel. I only talk about how it makes me feel.
2: But you said that the people who did get hired, like considered for jobs for DEI, just want to get it on their own merit and not have people look at them and think that they got it just because they, just because of affirmative action. That's because affirmative action are DEI. And no matter what, being a black person in America, we always look like that no matter what the circumstances are, even though we are more than, even though we meet the qualifications.
1: Well, then if you meet the qualifications, DeAndre, if you meet the qualifications for the job and you're the best man for the job, then why would you need somebody to take your race into account and hire you because of your skin color? Why do you need that?
2: Because we weren't getting even considered for the job before affirmative action even was a thing.
1: Before 50 or 60 years ago, before you were born?
2: Yes. My parents were born.
1: What does that have to do with today? No, but what is that? But DeAndre, what does that have to do with today? Do you want to be hired for a job because of your skin color, or do you want to be hired because they say, that DeAndre, he's got the skills and talent to do the job we want him to do, no matter what the job is? Which would you rather be hired for, your skills and talents, or because they said, well, we got to spread this around and we got to be equal or equitable or show equity, so let's hire a black man or a black woman or two, because otherwise it won't seem fair, even if they're not qualified for the job? Why would you want to be hired like that?
2: It's not that I want to be hired like that. If it wasn't for the biggest that from my parents' age and my grandparents' age, and they taught their children to be bigoted and find ways not to want to let us, give us opportunity to get those jobs or even be in the education.
1: Are you still running into that bigotry? Because you know that if you are, let's say you go down, what's the nearest big city to where you're listening?
2: Let's say Jackson.
1: Okay, so you go into Jackson, and you walk in, and some old white redneck bigot says, hey, DeAndre, get out of my office. I don't hire black people, or maybe he uses coarser language than that. Number one, you've got an ability to go to the state of Mississippi and say, hey, this guy said he's not going to hire me because I'm black. He is automatically violating the law and everything else. He's violating federal law. He's violating state law. He doesn't have a right to do that. You've got a giant lawsuit if you're so inclined. Are you actually running into that, or is this just an excuse to say, I want someone to hire me based on my skin color instead of based on my skills and talent?
2: It's factual. Even with you being way over there, you know the history of America. So the misleading, they're not going to say to my face, I'm not going to hire that black person, but they'll look at my application, and if they do give me an interview, they'll see me and be like, nah, I'm good.
1: But you're suggesting that any time you don't get the job, it must be racism, right?
2: I didn't say that.
1: Okay, I want to know what you're saying. Are you saying that you can get a fair shot and you'll be considered like anybody else? Isn't that all you want?
2: I would love to believe that, but for you to say that affirmative action, which benefited white women more in America than anybody else, wasn't needed, is really it's a lie.
1: I don't think it was because here's the problem with putting out affirmative action. Once you've said we will hire people not based on their skills or talents, but based on their gender, based on their skin color, and lately based on what kind of sex they like, gay or straight or whatever. That once you do that,
2: never do with sexuality.
1: Well, but I agree with you, but the fact is the LGBTQ crowd wants to ride on the same wagon that you've been on.
2: The problem is, Lars, and like I said, you're being, I don't know, man, you just...
1: All I'm saying is I want
2: to
1: be
2: naive. What I'm saying, if it wasn't needed,
1: yeah,
2: then why did it have to be a part? You had the civil rights movement.
1: Hold on, DeAndre.
2: If it wasn't needed, then what's the point? Then why was it brought up? Why was it brought up then?
1: You sound like you're old enough to have kids. Do you have some kids?
2: I do.
1: Okay. So if you've got Johnny and Susie as your kids, and Johnny hits Susie, and you and I'm sure say, you don't ever hit a girl. That's what you tell him. And then you say, but because you hit Susie, go over there and pop him in the nose real hard right now. And if somebody said, what are you doing, DeAndre? He said, well, you know, if Johnny got, you know, Johnny hit Susie, then I'm going to let Susie hit Johnny back. If we're saying that discrimination is wrong, that it's wrong to hire somebody or not hire somebody because of their skin color, how does it ever make it right to then say, now, that kind of discrimination was wrong, but discrimination in the form of affirmative action, that's okay. Is that the case?
2: Definitely. The problem is, Lars, is that you know that we were being treated, mistreated. And so if it wasn't an issue, then the fight for affirmative action or DEI would ever been brought to light.
1: But if you've said that discrimination is wrong, it was wrong to say that black man can't have a job because of his skin color. It's also wrong to say to the white guy, well, we'd hire you, you got the best skills, but we have to hire the person with dark skin because of affirmative action. So if discrimination is wrong, is it always wrong, or is there a good discrimination and a bad discrimination?
2: Well, for white people, y'all feel like it was a good discrimination. And we know that there's nowhere in the world it should be where a white man with a high school education can be qualified and make as much money as a black person with a college degree. You don't see anything wrong with that?
1: I do say, if you've got the actual skills, if you have superior skills to the white man, you should get the job, DeAndre, every single day of the week. And I appreciate a good naysayer call. Thank you very much for that. Father's Day, I've got to tell you, is coming up. And if you don't know what to get Dad, I've got the perfect answer. Skip the random last-minute gift and get him something he'll actually use. 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
1: Welcome back to the Lars Larson Show. Consider this. New York City spends $44,000 per student, and New York City, for the most part, can't teach those kids how to read. Houston spent a lot less and managed to fix a lot of what was wrong with their system. So, what is New York City actually doing with that $43 billion? Well, I would argue they're simply handing it off to the teachers' unions. And then, of course, the teachers' unions show their deep gratitude by giving lots and lots of money to the Democrats who run New York State. But I might get a different theory from Bethany Mandel, who is co-author of Stolen Youth and a homeschooling mother of six based in Greater Washington, D.C. Ms. Mandel, welcome to the program.
2: Thanks for having me.
1: Should we maybe have some of the failing school systems of America be taken over by somebody, maybe by another government agency or maybe by a successful private sector agency? What do you think the answer is?
2: So we watched basically that happen in Texas. Governor Greg Abbott took over the Houston Independent School District and said, let's do this better. Lord knows we can't really do it worse. And from the data from their sort of semi-hostile takeover, the number of A and B rated campuses doubled, rising from 93 schools before the takeover to 197 schools.
1: Wow.
2: And the D and F rated campuses went from 121 schools to just 18, and they don't have any more F rated campuses. Their reading scores went up by nearly 14% district-wide, and what's really notable about that is that it was minority students rose just as much as white students. And so it was funny, before the hostile takeover, there were a lot of friends of the school district who had been failing black kids claiming that this was racist, but black and Hispanic kids are succeeding just as much as white kids are.
1: And by the way, one of the things they did that I really appreciate, the district eliminated 1,300 spots in the central office, meaning these are the paper pushers in the corner office, not the teachers who are actually in the classroom, right?
2: Yep. There is so much administrative bloat across school districts and in universities as well. It's basically a jobs program. That's what liberals treat school districts like. And in Houston, they said, no, the goal of schools is not to give adults jobs. It's to educate children. And when they sort of switched that focus and eliminated all those jobs, cutting $500 million from their budget, they were able to spend some of that money on things that improved outcomes.
1: Now, let me ask you, is Texas a right-to-work state or are they a union state? Do you know?
2: Oh, I don't know that answer.
1: Okay, the only reason I ask is that unions, I'm not a big fan of unions. I was forced to be in one at one point in my profession. Didn't like it. We decertified it. But one of the things that's always bothered me about unions in education, the state I live in today, Washington State, at one point gave principals and superintendents, hey, here's some money. If you decide you've got a teacher you really want to hang on to and you might lose them to industry or some other job, you can give them a bonus. And they gave this extra cash to the principals and superintendents. You know what the union did? The union said raises are only allowed to come from the union, and they sued.
2: Wow.
1: And they, no, get this, they made the superintendents and the principals claw the money back from the teachers who'd already received it, saying you don't get raises from the government, you get raises from your union, and so we're going to take it back. And I thought, boy, if you can actually pay teachers based on their value, like everybody else does in every other line of work, and say, hey, the math teacher that we may lose to Microsoft or, you know, some other tech company, we got to pay that person more. On the other hand, there may be other teaching positions that don't deserve as rich a reward. Why would they, you don't view teachers as widgets? So.
2: Yeah. I mean, and that's what happened in Houston. They tied teacher pay to effectiveness instead of just how long have you been here?
1: Yeah.
2: And, you know, lo and behold, people work harder when they will receive, you know, compensation for that hard work. It's a pretty straight line of cause and effect. And something that most people understand. And unfortunately, in, you know, progressive circles, they still act like there are no incentive structures that can possibly motivate people to work harder.
1: So now, how much work do you have to put into homeschooling six? That sounds like quite a job. My granddaughter is homeschooled, and her mom handles it just fine with my granddaughter and her sister. Does it take a lot of time to be able to homeschool six kids?
2: It does. It's a labor of love. So I was a teacher a long time ago. I can say the amount of effort that I put in with my own children is much, much more than I was putting into a classroom. And I'm not proud of that, but it's just the reality. When it's your own kids, you work harder. But one thing I'd note is that if I made $43,000 times six kids, which is what they pay in New York City per pupil, I'd be making over $250,000 a year to homeschool my children. And boy, could I do an amazing job with that $250,000. But my hot take is that, you know, parents should be given that money and told, go do what you want to do, as long as it's sort of within the framework of actual education and you're not just pocketing the money. And, you know, people get really innovative. And I think that's the real hack, that could get some real results.
1: I'm talking to Bethy Mandel. She is co-author of Stolen Youth and a Homeschooling Mother of Six, based in Washington, D.C. Well, and the other piece of that's always troubled me is I'll tell people in most states it's about $20,000 per student per year. You say, so if you have 20 kids in a classroom, that's $400,000 going into the classroom. Mm-hmm. And even in generous districts, 100 of that salary and benefits goes to the teacher. Where's the other 300 going? And sadly, yep. Bethany, I think there are a lot of people who say, well, let's blame the disabled kids. And I said, the math doesn't work there, because when I talk to school administrators, they'll say maybe 15 to 20% of the kids have some kind of disability or an IEP. And I said, well, how much extra do they cost? 15 or 20% more money. So when you run that math, it doesn't explain where the other 300,000 goes. I suspect it's going to the corner office and those extra administrators.
2: Yeah, and that's exactly right. I mean, imagine if people were able to take home $20,000 and do the right thing. There's a lot of special needs parents who decide to take their kids out of the school district because they aren't being served. And so that excuse that we hear that, you know, oh, it's the high needs kids. You know, maybe there's a couple in the district, but the vast majority of that money is spent on administrative salaries and, you know, changing curriculum every other year. Because they're just throwing spaghetti against the wall instead of just doing what we know works. And you know, there was a fantastic podcast from NPR a couple years ago called Sold a Story. And it was about how teachers had walked away from phonics instruction because it was boring. They didn't enjoy teaching phonics. And lo and behold, teachers, you know, they were maybe a little bit happier and they were a little bit more engaged and they found teaching more interesting. The kids really, really suffered and the test scores really, really suffered. And this was another example where administrators and lazy teachers, which, you know, there's not that many of them, but they can really make a negative impact on the whole system. They destroyed the entire system because they rathered mentally stimulated than go through MAT over and over and over and sound out those letters. So that's the only way to learn.
1: Yeah. And see, I agree with you on that because, Bethany, I think some of those teachers also figure out, hey, I can make a lot more money if I simply come up with a new curriculum and every couple of years we'll switch one to the other. That's Bethany Mandel. She is co-author of a book called Stolen Youth and a homeschooling mother of six based in Washington, D.C. Glad to get your email. Send your emails to talk@LarsLarson.com. Check out my feed on Instagram, The Lars Larson Show. And, of course, you can always tell Alexa to play The Lars Larson Show.
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2: From ABC News, I'm Stephanie Officer. Before the highly anticipated NBA Finals game started tonight, the world's most famous arena transformed into a secured fortress since President Trump is in the building. ABC's Aaron Katursky.
3: Unprecedented airport-style security for the game. The Secret Service searching 19,000 fans. The boisterous watch party outside canceled and moved elsewhere. Police on high alert after five people were slashed in a seemingly random knife attack Sunday evening at Penn Station, the nation's busiest train station directly beneath Madison Square Garden.
2: Ukraine and Russia continue squaring off at one another with dueling missile strikes today, as both sides appear to signal the war is not slowing down anytime soon. ABC's Ian Pannell.
4: Ukraine stepping up its long-range drone strikes, firing here in the Moscow region, all intercepted. The Kremlin now accusing European leaders of hypocrisy for meeting Zelensky and promising military aid while talking of peace. Russian Foreign Minister Lavrov also criticizing Washington for not implementing the agreement made between Putin and Trump in Alaska last year, warning everything now depends not on negotiations, but on the actions of Russia's military.
2: Dozens of people were killed, hundreds more now displaced after a devastating 7.8 magnitude earthquake struck the Philippines this morning, forcing people into the streets. ABC's James Longman.
5: CCTV cameras catching the moment the quake struck, panic sending residents in Davao City scrambling to the streets. Video circulating online shows the General Santos City shopping mall facade sheared off. The earthquake struck just after 7:30 a.m. local time in the sea south of the island of Mindanao. Tsunami alerts rang out as far as Japan and Australia. The USGS says some 15 million experienced moderate to severe shaking.
2: A $70 billion immigration enforcement bill is one step closer to a floor vote Tuesday after passing in the GOP-led House Rules Committee tonight. 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
8: 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Tommy Fauché from the Louisiana Mid-Continent Oil and Gas Association going to hop on board to recap the recent legislative session. Also, we've got Baton Rouge Police Chief T.J. 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
9: I hope you know that everything every person in this room is fighting for in this campaign has been about building a city that's worthy of you and every child in this city.
10: Yep, that is Nithya Raman, and she is now in second place to be mayor of Los Angeles. And why do I care so much about that? Because I think this is a warning shot across the bow of anybody who cares about elections in America. It's also suggestive that California could be affected by the U.S. Supreme Court decision, which is coming down within about the next 30 days, which will decide whether or not states or cities or states can accept ballots that come in after Election Day. Right now, many states do. 14 of them will accept ballots that come in after Election Day. And why does all that relate to Los Angeles? I think what you are witnessing after last week's primary election in Los Angeles, out of which two candidates will emerge as the top two. California has what's known as a jungle primary, which means the top two finishers go on to the general election in November. How does it look as of today? Well, the woman you just heard conceding the vote and saying, I've lost the election, and instead it was going to be Nancy Bass, the incumbent mayor of the city of Los Angeles, the one who allowed the Palisades neighborhood, about 9,000 homes, to burn to the ground because of her incompetence. She's in the race. And Spencer Pratt, who had expected to be her challenger in the race, is somehow coming in third to Nithya Raman. And if you say, well, Lars, this is just sour grapes, let me get into the details of why this appears so very, very suspicious and why I think the U.S. Supreme Court's decision coming in the next couple of weeks at least is going to say you can't count the votes that way. First, send your emails to talk@LarsLarson.com, and you can vote in our X poll. Donald Trump, was he right to walk out on an interview with one of the major television networks in America? You know, the ones that run the legacy news divisions like NBC's Meet the Press. Well, Donald Trump was right in the middle of an interview with Kristen Welker of NBC News when he finally just said, look, I've had enough. Take a listen to what happened.
11: State and local officials acknowledge they are slow. They're urging.
12: No, they're crooked.
11: They're urging the votes to be counted quickly. That's how they vote in
12: crooked,
11: California.
12: They're crooked, just like you're crooked. Your press is crooked, and Meet the Press is crooked.
11: To be fair, I'm not crooked, but let's
12: really?
11: Let's
12: well, you play right into their hands.
11: Let's continue.
12: You're either crooked or you're stupid.
13: Right, let's call it quits, because I've had enough.
10: I've had enough. Unbelievable. But at the same time, was Donald Trump right to walk out on NBC's Meet the Press? I say no. Not just because I've done interviews like that and I've had people walk out on interviews, but because I think Donald Trump is stronger than that. I think Donald Trump should have sat right there and told Kristen Welker, this is what's really happening. Because Donald Trump has had so many experiences over the last decade or so of interviewers telling him, oh, no, that's not true. Do you remember when a CBS 60 Minutes correspondent tried to tell the president, oh, you've said that Donald Trump Tower has been wiretapped. That's just garbage. That's not true. Only to find out sometime later, it absolutely was the truth. I wish Trump had actually sat in his seat. But what was even more pathetic was Kristen Welker of NBC News saying, well, I flew all the way out to Wisconsin, as though it's a big deal to get on a 3-hour airplane flight from New York City out to the, you know, the sticks like Madison, Wisconsin. But let me get back to California. Let me tell you why I think this bears on what America is going to do in this election year. Because you had a situation where you had Spencer Pratt running in second place, but a very close second to the woman who is the Karen.

0: Bass. Karen, I might have said Nancy earlier. That's Ron Wyden's wife. To Karen Bass. Karen Bass is the mayor of Los Angeles. And, of course, as the incumbent, she's got a built-in advantage. But Spencer Pratt was running against her and running very, very well. And on election day and election night, when they started to count the votes, Nithya Raman was in a distant third spot. She wasn't even competitive. And so she gave that concession speech. But what's crazy about it is all of a sudden that night and in the early hour, early morning hours of the next day and the following day, all of a sudden she started getting about 40% of the votes that were cast. She'd been getting maybe 10% of the votes that were cast before that. So they're trying to tell you that overnight and in the dark hours of the night, somehow there was a turnaround. This is exactly what the Democrats do every single time. A net swing of more than 43,000 votes since Tuesday. Let me tell you the two relevant points there. Number one, I'm not the only person who's pointed out that 43,000 votes has an interesting ring to it. What else do we have 43,000 of in the Los Angeles area? That would be homeless people. And are homeless people who have no fixed address, who may have only arrived in the area in the days or weeks ahead of time? You're right. If you're a law-abiding, tax-paying citizen, you're not allowed to change your registration at the last minute. But if you're a homeless person, you could arrive yesterday and you could be registered to vote by today. So somehow, 43,000 homeless voter registrants are turning into 43,000 net swing for Nithya Raman, which means that this fall you're going to see a Democrat versus a Democrat in the race for mayor. I think the same kind of thing is happening in the California governor's race. Over the last 20 years, elections decided on election night, 52% went to Republicans, 48% to Democrats, just about half and half if they were decided on election night. Elections decided after election night, 20% went to Republicans, 80% went to the Democrats. Wow, what an amazing coincidence that somehow if you don't decide it on election night, then in the late night hours of that night or the early morning hours of Wednesday, all of a sudden stuff starts to turn around. So, Nithya Raman, who is getting maybe 20% at most of the vote in the early count of the vote, suddenly goes to 40% of the vote mysteriously. And these days, you can't even blame it as much on the location of polling places. It used to be that more rural polling places were more conservative. The more urban polling places like cities tended to be less conservative. I think what you're seeing here is the Democrats practicing their skills for this coming November. Only I think the U.S. Supreme Court's going to get in the way. Because if the Supreme Court comes out and says you can't count the votes that physically came into the elections headquarters after Election Day. Now, those 14 states that count votes late, including the latest of all, Washington State, that counts ballots that come in up to 21 days, 3 weeks after Election Day, if California is told you can't count the votes that came after Election Day, it has the very real possibility of changing the mayor's race and maybe the governor's race as well. By the way, I've got a question for you. What would happen if you got sick while you're traveling this summer? 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

0: Lars Larson wants to hear from you, even if you disagree. Naysayers get to cut the line at 866-HEY-LARS. Now, here's Lars Larson.
1: Welcome back to the program. It's a pleasure to be with you. Well, the latest job numbers are out, and I want to find out whether they are as rosy as you might ordinarily think when you see the numbers. Are 500,000 more long-term unemployed Americans being left behind in that entire picture? I thought we'd bring on Diana Furchgott-Roth, who's an economist and distinguished fellow at the Energy Research Policy Foundation and Trump 45 administration. Diana, welcome back to the program.
2: It's great to be with you, Lars. Great to be with you. Yes, it was. These numbers were as good as they appeared to be. I mean, it's very rare that you see an employment report that is so good, but this is one of them.
1: 172,000 new jobs in non-farm payroll in the month of May. That's a big month, isn't it?
2: Well, it's not just that it was 172,000. It's that the economists have been predicting 80,000. In fact, a couple of days before, someone said to me, how many jobs do you predict will get created in May? I said, I don't know. No one knows, because it's the first flash of data from May. And there are people who predict, but really they have no basis on which to predict. So sure enough, the consensus was 80,000, but it turned out to be 172,000. But Lars, that's not all. The previous 2 months were revised up. So it turns out that April had 179,000 jobs. And in March, the economy had created 214,000 jobs. And everybody had thought those were very poor months for jobs. Most people thought that the April number was 115,000. It turned out to be 179,000.
1: Wow.
2: Most people thought that the number for March was 185,000. It turned out to be 214,000. So it wasn't just that these numbers were good numbers. It's that the previous 2 months were revised up, basically changing our view of how the economy is doing.
1: I'm talking to Diana Furchgott-Roth, who's at the Energy Policy Research Foundation. So, Diana, can we tell from the kinds of jobs that were created where the strength is coming from?
2: Well, that's a good question. And we do find that there are more jobs being created in what we call goods-producing areas. That's manufacturing, construction, autos, that kind of thing, than there were before. So the trend is definitely up for 2026. But we would like to see more jobs in those areas, because right now the economy has been producing a lot of jobs in education and health services and leisure and hospitality. Those are the majority of jobs created. And what we want to do is move more towards more jobs created in manufacturing, durable goods, motor vehicles and parts, mining and logging. And we want some small uptick, but not as much as we want.
1: Do we know why there was more strength than the economists expected?
2: Well, there's two reasons. First of all, they seem to forecast the number that they thought they were going to get the previous month, or the number they did get the previous month. So when there's an inflection point, when things turn up for the better, economists are stuck predicting what happened in the past. But then also I think that people's confidence has gone up. A lot of the measures that we're looking at basically don't show how confident people in fact are, because we can see these high gas prices and we think, well, people must not be doing that well. And as it turns out, people are doing better than we thought they were doing.
1: Look, I look at the economy and I see gas prices are higher than they were at the beginning of the conflict with Iran. We're now more than 3 months into it. And you would expect with the higher gas prices, if it's really, having a devastating effect, we wouldn't have seen 3 months of solid job growth that then gets even adjusted upward 3 months into it. And we're told, no, there are jobs being created, which means people are spending money or folks are anticipating that somebody's going to spend money. Otherwise, where would the jobs come from?
2: So I think there's 2 points. First of all, that in terms of adjusted for inflation, these gas prices are not as bad as they would have been, say, 10 years ago. Mm-hmm. And point two, people are driving more fuel-efficient cars. And so the higher price of gasoline with these more fuel-efficient cars is different from what it would have been 10 years ago because you can go further on a gallon of gas. But this is causing harm, but it's not causing as much harm as people thought it was. And it's definitely acting like a tax. We want these prices to go down. The administration is working on getting them down, and we have to hope that it succeeds.
1: Now, do you see a prospect for our own drilling on our own soil, making America more immune from effects like this when we have a dispute like the one with Iran?
2: Well, in terms of natural gas, we are very much insulated, so we see that our natural gas prices are lower than abroad, but oil prices are set in the worldwide market, and so when oil prices go up, they go up globally, and that affects us also. Even though we are one of the leading oil and natural gas producers, we are about to hit 4 million barrels a day of oil production, which is phenomenal. We have never done that before. Again, to go back 10 years, no one would have forecast that we could be producing that much oil and also how much natural gas. As Energy Secretary Wright says, we have centuries of natural gas below our feet. We just have to get it out. But we do have major supply chain problems. Permitting is one of those problems. It's really difficult to get permits to build the facilities that we need. Labor is one of those problems. A lot of oil and natural gas producers say they just can't find the labor they need. So we need to be training people. We need to be encouraging young people to go into these areas rather than in the services. So there's all kinds of things that we need to be doing to basically be able to use the resources that we have.
1: I'm talking to Diana Furchkeit-Roth. Diana, I know we're going to run up against the clock, but that's been one of the things that's frustrated me. I mean, I've got family members who are in the, you know, the above-ground oil and natural gas business of connecting the pipes and all that. Those are very good-paying jobs. I mean, those people can easily make six figures working those jobs. Why do you suppose young people are not tending toward those and wanting to get a degree and then pour coffee for a living?
2: I have no idea. But basically, if we're, are there any young people listening, let me tell you, going into the oil and natural gas business is the way to get a good career without that university debt.
1: Absolutely right. That's Diana Furchkeit-Roth from the Energy Policy Research Foundation. Diana, it's always a pleasure. By the way, think about this. You're at work. Your phone rings. It has your kid's number, and it's your kid's voice, panicked, saying he's been in an accident, he needs money, and he needs it wired right now. You move heaven and earth. 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
15: Welcome back to the Lars Larson Show. It's a pleasure to be with you. I'm glad to get to your phone calls and emails. I suggested a long time ago that I thought this kind of thing would happen. Not that I thought it was a good thing, but a college coach secretly recruited a male athlete to compete on his women's team, the team he coached, and never told the young ladies

0: who he was coaching, who he was inviting to join the team. Isn't that exactly what Title IX was supposed to protect against, while safeguarding the right to play by these young ladies, or in some cases young men, but in most cases it's young ladies who are going to face the discrimination, not the young men? I thought we'd talk to Jackson Thompson about that, who's a sports reporter for Fox News Digital. Jackson, welcome to the program.
1: Thank you, Lars. Good to be here.
0: A long time ago, I don't play sports. I only swam competitively for a couple of years, and that was in junior high, so it was a long time ago. But I admire the people who can go out and do these physical feats that are involved in competing in any kind of sports. And I got to thinking, when this whole transgender stuff got started, I said, this is wrong, number one. But number two, what's going to happen when some coach says, I've got a team that could make it if I could just be a little bit better? Why don't I go out and recruit some young men and have them play as women against real women's teams, and we'll be unbeatable? Is that what was going on at San Jose State University?
1: Well, what we know is the federal government has determined that Trent Kirsten, who's currently the head volleyball coach at Oregon, back in 2022 when he was the head coach at San Jose State, he did apparently actively and knowingly recruit a transgender player to play on that women's team. And the Department of Education, in their investigation, they found that in an email about this decision, the phrase, this person can make us better, was included. And to his credit, they did reach the conference championship in the Mountain West that year, and then he left for a new job right after that.
0: Wow. And the quote from this, from the allegation in the cases being brought by the Department of Education, most, if not all, of the women on the team at the time of sharing a dorm room, hotel room, and or locker room with student number one were unaware that student number one was a male. That's the case. Did they raise a ruckus once they found out?
1: Absolutely. One woman in particular who actually joined 1 year after the trans player arrived was told to live in an apartment with that same player, and she did, and her name is Brooke Slusser. She was never told this person was transgender. She thought she was living with another woman, and she filed a lawsuit.
0: I can imagine. Yeah, doesn't this sound like it would invade her privacy rights and her civil rights in a big way?
1: She's gone through a lot, and she's filed a lawsuit. She has 10 other female volleyball players who played in the Mountain West at that time on her lawsuit. That lawsuit is currently still alive. It was filed back in late 2024, right around the time of the election. We will learn the fate of this lawsuit actually from a Supreme Court ruling on two other cases related to trans athletes and women's sports this month, because the judge in charge of Brooke Slusser's lawsuit against San Jose State has deferred ruling until after the Supreme Court makes its ruling this month, because that will have some Title IX implications about how we interpret it moving forward.
0: I'm talking to Jackson Thompson, who's a sports reporter for Fox News Digital. So, in effect, the U.S. Supreme Court decision will effectively make the lower court decisions go one way or the other, right?
1: We do know that the judge has deferred ruling till after the Supreme Court. I would say the Supreme Court, if the Supreme Court does rule in favor of the women athletes against trans athletes, it should keep the Title IX claims in Brooke Slusser's lawsuit alive, but it certainly doesn't guarantee it.
0: Okay, so what about this standard that Trent Kirsten, he's the coach who decided to deliberately recruit a male that he knew was male and transgender, so male identifying as female, that he said he didn't want to relinquish the decision-making power to the women on the team regarding whether a male player would join the team? He would have been simply, I guess, affording to them the right to keep their privacy, wouldn't he?
1: I would say so, yes. And the Department of Education has determined that, too. Now, the folks at San Jose State and the Mountain West as a whole, what they have relied on the last few years since this is that, according to FERPA laws, they find it illegal to disclose the birth sex of someone who is transgender. They say that is the invasion of privacy. So that's the law they're dying on, and they have sued the Trump administration to block this investigation and to challenge the findings. And the hill they're dying on is that the way the laws are set up, at least in California, the FERPA laws, they believe that they are not allowed to disclose the identity of this person without that person's permission. So it depends on how you're interpreting the law, but we'll see what the courts decide.
0: Well, Jackson, does that apply the other way? if you're somebody who's not transgender, is the college violating your rights if they disclose your gender? Because where you have, say, co-ed teams, you know, where you have co-ed competition in other sports, you would imagine that they'd say, no problem telling you if it's males and females and who rooms with who and who shares a locker room with who. So are only the transgender players protected by those FERPA rules, or are all players protected?
1: You know, they never said anything about the female players being protected by those FERPA rules, which is a little questionable. But yes, the Department of Education and these women who have filed the lawsuit have insisted that their rights were violated and their privacy was violated by this.
0: I mean, imagine Jackson taking the position, these rules only protect transgender. They don't protect you if you're just male or female and you're not transgender. So in other words, we've created a special class that has greater rights than everybody else.
1: It's interesting you say that, because on the high school level in California, around the same time back in 2024, there was a young woman in high school in California who lost her cross-country position to a transgender athlete. And allegedly in another lawsuit, they said this transgender athlete wasn't even going to practice. And when they brought this up to the administrators, the response that the administrators allegedly gave them back is that transgenders have more rights. So a lot of these school employees, regardless of whether their ideological affiliation is, they've been backed into a corner in this state with the folks in charge there, where they feel like in order to protect, you know, themselves and follow California standard law, they need to prioritize the transgender people over the females, because that is what they've cited. Multiple schools, San Jose State itself, these high schools I've talked to, they've always said we are doing what the state tells us to, and the folks there in California have been in charge for quite a while.
0: You know, Jackson, there's a part of me that wants some loser coach to go out and take a loser volleyball team and staff it with almost 100% male transgender, and then go out and just make a clean sweep and say, is this the way you want it to be? Because at that point, if you want to go that direction, women will have no place in many sports. That's Jackson Thompson, who's a reporter for Fox News Digital on sports. Jackson, thanks very much for the time. 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
0: This whole thing with getting spam text messages and deceptive emails, it's not good. 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
1: Welcome back to the Lars Larsen Show. I've got to tell you about a brand new win obtained by the Trump administration, and what it has to do with is transgender surgery and hormone treatment for underage boys and girls. Let me get into that in just a moment. First, welcome to the Lars Larsen Show. It's a pleasure to be with you, and I'm always glad to take your phone calls and emails. I have a feeling I might get a couple of naysayers on this particular subject. But if you're tired, as I'm tired, of the fact that the Trump administration has promised an awful lot of people to be prosecuted and the long arm of the law to come down on people, including institutions that are cheating our boys and girls in this society. This is a major league win, and I invite your calls. So, the Department of Justice has just forced a major hospital system to stop performing so-called gender procedures on kids and pay millions of dollars to clean up the damage. How many more American hospitals are going to have to follow them? I'm going to tell you something. We've been talking about this on the show for almost a decade, about the fact that teenage boys and girls are regularly and routinely mutilated by both surgery and by hormone treatments, and this has been going on for a long, long time. They do it in the name of what the doctors and nurses call gender-affirming care. Now, what do they mean by that? They're camouflaging something really, really ugly. What they mean in practical terms is surgical or chemical castration of teenage boys. I know it sounds like something out of Game of Thrones or some kind of weird horror movie, but it's surgical or chemical castration. It means double mastectomies and then hormone treatments for girls to try to turn them into something that approaches what a boy is, because everybody knows you can't change somebody's gender. It's not only baked into your DNA, it is also baked into the way that you were born. Now, can you take a girl and by changing parts surgically or chemically, turn her into a boy? No, you can't. Now, can you make her somewhat resemble a boy? Yeah, in the same way that, that Frankenstein's monster could somewhat resemble a human being. Except this is Frankenstein-like brought to real life. So what have these hospitals been doing? In this case, the victory comes over what is known as the Cleveland Clinic, one of America's most prominent hospital systems. They are going to stop performing gender reassignment procedures on minors. Associate Attorney General Stanley Woodward has said this is an ongoing fight to protect kids and right a horrible wrong. The Department of Justice is steadfastly committed to protecting America's children. The problem is, their theory is that if a child, you know, in other words, a 14 or a 15-year-old says, I was born a boy, but I really feel strongly that I'm actually a girl, or vice versa, that if you don't do the so-called transition to them, that they'll go out and kill themselves. Sadly, they found out in some cases, especially in Western Europe, it actually made the problem worse. So now, you've got Texas Children's Hospital about a month ago agreeing, we're going to stop it. Now you've got the Cleveland Clinic. You know what I'd suggest to all of you? I want you to pick up the phone and call the local hospital that deals most with children and say, are you doing this kind of procedure? Are you mutilating kids? And expect them to deny it, because that's what they've done all along. But when they finally admit it, tell them, we're not going to pay the tab. You're going to pay the tab, because they're going to want to charge everybody else in the hospital system, including you and the people you love, for their horrific Frankenstein-like experiments on children that really never led anywhere at all. Let's go to Garth. Hey, Garth, welcome to the program. What's on your mind?
2: Hi. So
1: Hi,
2: I was thinking
1: that?
2: About the stuff in California. Can you hear me?
1: Yeah, I can hear you fine.
2: Okay, well, you were talking about on the cars and everything else.
1: Yeah.
2: Why doesn't the manufacturers decide, we're not going to sell to California, we're going to do the best manufacturing we can do, and if you want X, Y, and Z, then we'll sell it to an aftermarket person who can make that a niche market?
1: Because California is such a large marketplace. You've got about 40 million people in a country with about 330 million people in it, so well over 10%.
2: Yeah, it's really
1: well,
2: not.
1: I'm giving you an answer
2: really
1: as to why.
2: If you compare it to the whole of the United States.
1: Blah, blah, blah. Are you listening at all? Why don't the manufacturers ignore one of the biggest automobile marketplaces in America? Because it's one of the biggest automobile marketplaces in America. And if you manufacture something and then say, but we're going to ignore.
2: Not. If you look at the stats, it's not one of the biggest places in America.
1: How do you figure?
2: It's a portion, but it's not one of the biggest.
1: Well, how do you figure?
2: I mean, it's a portion of, and if we say, well, okay, we're going to sell it to the rest of America at X, and we're going to sell to California or to California distributors at X, then maybe California would start rethinking what they want to do.
1: Well, what, but no,
2: I
1: hold
2: mean,
1: on.
2: No,
1: why would you,
2: on
1: number one,
2: say, oh,
1: number
2: well,
1: one,
2: this
1: just to consider your knowledge of this subject, Garth, which state in America has the greatest population? California.
2: Well, which, okay, I'm not even going to guess at that. I assume New York, but
1: no, New York is number four. New York is number four. Pennsylvania is number five. Illinois is number six. So
2: but
1: California is number one by about. I know you don't want to hear this, but I'm telling you why an automobile, somebody who makes automobiles and sells them in every state in America cannot afford to ignore the biggest by population state of all the 50 states, can they?
2: But no, they could. According to sales, they could. And they could say, we're not going to match your standard. Here's what our car is. If you want somebody else to make it like that, then we will sell it to them, and they can make you a niche market.
1: No, they can't,
2: so
1: because if you want to sell,
2: if you want
1: to sell automobiles brand new to a marketplace, what you must do, you must have a dealership in those states. And the car companies can't sell to California unless they sell to California. So they have to meet California standards. By the way, a lot of you probably think that waking up in the middle of the night is just part of regular life. 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
16: From ABC News, I'm Stephanie Officer. Tensions in the Middle East remain high after Iran and Israel reach a temporary agreement to stop firing on each other. ABC's Jonathan Carl.
17: President Trump this morning pleading with both sides, posting on social media, Israel and Iran must immediately stop shooting. Within hours, Iran and Israel backed down. But in a televised address, Israeli Prime Minister Netanyahu remained defiant. If the terrorist regime makes the mistake of attacking us again, he said, we will respond with force.
16: It appears the Los Angeles mayor's race is now set for November, and registered Republican Spencer Pratt will not be in it, according to a projection by ABC News.
18: As additional ballots have been counted, with around 80% of Californians voting by mail, now Nithya Raman is projected to face Karen Bass in a runoff election for mayor of Los Angeles in November. The progressive candidate has seen her numbers rising as more mail-in ballots have arrived. She edged out Spencer Pratt, who President Trump had said was MAGA, in a city where only 15% of voters are registered Republicans. November's race now to be two Democrats, Karen Bass and Nithya Raman, facing off against each other. Alex Stone, ABC News, Los Angeles.
16: Broken speaker, finicky zipper, a growing trend is repair cafes, urging you to fix it instead of pitch it. ABC's Chuck Sievertson.
19: It's part of a new brand of what's called anti-consumerism, efforts to offer an alternative to mass-produced disposable goods that have dominated the economy for the last half century. Repair cafes are free events where volunteers with technical know-how help neighbors fix household items. They started in the Netherlands with a single cafe in 2009 and grew to a global nonprofit. At a recent event in New Paltz, New York, volunteers helped attendees fix items from lamps and knives to sound mixers and bulky zippers.
16: Bill Maher set to receive the Mark Twain Prize for American Humor at the Kennedy Center later this month. You're listening to ABC News.
20: 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Tommy Fauché from the Louisiana Mid-Continent Oil and Gas Association going to hop on board to recap the recent legislative session. 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
5: Well, welcome in, one and all, to American Ground Radio. So glad that you could be with us. You know, there's a couple of things here that are... Well, Governor Landry signed one of these bills into law.
4: Okay.
5: There's another sitting on his desk awaiting his signature, which I don't think he's going to do. But we'll get to that here in just a moment. But beginning August 1st now, Governor Landry signed this into law. And so now, beginning August 1st, correctional facilities across Louisiana will be required to notify the public whenever a violent inmate is inadvertently released. And by inadvertently, I mean
4: escaped.
5: Yeah, exactly. Now, Governor Landry signed the legislation into law, and it, is this really controversial? I mean, it sailed through the legislature. I mean, the most surprising part of this story is that government officials previously, you know, at these prisons had the discretion. I mean, the prison officials had the discretion to wait hours before telling the public that a potentially dangerous criminal was walking free. Think about that for a moment. I mean, you're a parent dropping your kid off at school, or you're a business owner opening up your store, a retiree taking a morning walk in your neighborhood. Wouldn't you want to know if someone accused or convicted of a violent crime had been mistakenly released into your community? Of course you would.
4: I think that would be.
5: I mean, this important. Isn't politics. This is common sense. And this was Representative Mandy Landry, as she pointed out, you know, there have been situations, New Orleans, where notifications were delayed for hours. And obviously, yes, the most glaring example was the Orleans Parish Jail escape, in which 10 inmates broke free, and the public wasn't notified until 10 hours later. 10 hours! Ladies and gentlemen, in 10 hours, a person can travel hundreds of miles. Well, unless you're Stephen Parr and you might travel 10 miles, you're a very slow driver.
4: No, I'm not.
5: You drive the speed limit.
4: I get to the speed limit as quickly as possible.
5: I'm sorry.
4: I drive the speed limit.
5: No, but seriously.
4: Now, just because you like to break the law on a daily basis.
5: Not necessarily. No, I don't know what you're talking about here. But what I can say here is that I'll say this. Even for you, Stephen Parr, you in 10 hours, you can drive hundreds of miles. I'm just saying. I mean, in 10 hours... I mean, evidence can disappear in 10 hours.
4: On the toll road just outside of Austin, Texas, I can drive 85 miles in 1 hour.
5: Oh, yeah.
4: I mean.
5: So in 10 hours, you're looking without bathroom breaks. Do you take a lot of bathroom breaks?
4: That's personal.
5: Well, I'm just saying.
4: It depends upon who I'm traveling with.
5: Well, I mean, we've traveled often together, but most of the time we're flying.
4: Yes.
5: Not driving.
4: Yes.
5: Okay. All right. Yeah, we've gotten way too personal there.
4: Someone
5: apparently
4: has. Yeah.
5: But I'm just saying you can travel hundreds of miles, and look, in more importantly, in 10 hours, innocent citizens are denied information that they need to protect themselves and their families.
4: Yeah.
5: Government's first responsibility is what?
4: To secure the rights of life, liberty, and the pursuit of happiness for the people.
5: Yes, public safety, not public relations.
4: No.
5: And giving these prison officials the discretion of whether or not
4: they
5: to let
4: the public
5: know
4: that a prison inmate's escaped.
5: I mean, what took this legislation so long? I mean, seriously.
4: I think it really was that the New Orleans Parish Jail escape. When you had 10
5: pushed it over, you
4: violent
5: think?
4: Criminals. And by the way, one of those escapees was this last month convicted of murder. So that was the trial that they were the thing they were

0: standing on trial for. Four of them, by the way, that escaped from Orleans just got transferred back to Orleans because the Paris jail that they were sent out to got overcrowded. So here we come back to the problem of we don't have enough beds. We do not have enough prison space in this state.
1: Oh, that sounds racist to me. That whole pipeline to prison.
0: Okay. So
1: analogy.
0: Here's the thing. All right. So let's say we've got. Here's the thing. If it doesn't matter what race you are, if you're committing violent crime, you're most likely committing that violent crime against people who have the same color skin as you. That's what the statistics prove, right?
1: How did we get off on race here?
0: Because you brought it up.
1: How?
0: Do you not remember your last statement?
1: No, I didn't bring it up.
0: You absolutely brought it up. You said it was racist that I said we need to be building more prisons. You brought it up.
1: Yeah, I kind of did.
0: Yeah.
1: But it wasn't with regard to the original story.
0: Okay.
1: You brought up that we needed more jails.
0: We do.
1: And one argument from the left often is that all Republicans want to do, because they're so racist, is just build more prisons because blacks are disproportionately represented in prisons.
0: You know what else? Blacks are disproportionately represented as victims of crime. Blacks are disproportionately represented as victims of crime.
1: That is the
0: so
1: most
0: you're
1: sobering.
0: Telling me that I am racist because I care about how many black people in this state are beaten up, are shot at, are raped, are thrown down into the gutter.
1: That is the most sobering comment that could be made here, because there are folks out there that make that racist claim that say, oh, you just want to put, you know, all blacks in jail because you're racist. And my question is, what about making the communities, the African American communities, safer?
0: Why not do that?
1: Because most of that crime, very frankly, and
0: committed close to where the perpetrators live.
1: And I don't have to be frank about it. I have to be accurate about it.
0: We have to be honest.
1: The statistics indicate that more of that crime that is committed in black neighborhoods are black on black crimes.
0: Look, this weekend, I was praying for some people, and I've had this is something I do at church on the weekends. And I've had in the past people that have come up and they have begged for a prayer of a hedge of protection because the neighborhoods they live in are so violent and they're afraid for their children. And when you say it's racist because the disproportionate number of criminals going to jail are black, I'm looking at the people that are begging God to protect them because neighborhoods are so violent.
1: That's
0: where our focus needs to be.
1: Absolutely. And this is what we're talking about is not a Republican value. It's not a Democratic value. It's an American value. It is a family. It is a human being value. You know what I'm saying here?
0: Yes.
1: I mean, it's not about politics. And so the fact that, and I believe Representative Mandy Landry, I could be wrong, but I believe she's a Democrat. Who cares?
0: I think she is, actually.
1: It makes sense.
0: It does make sense.
1: And it is ludicrous.
0: And I think she's from the Orleans area, which, again, that's where these 10 violent escapees went. And a lot of them went to, where'd they go when they escaped? They went to black neighborhoods.
1: And by the way, Representative Landry, she worked with the Sheriff's Association to ensure that the law was practical and enforceable.
0: Good. Those are all good things.
1: Because it does no good to pass a bill
0: if you can't
1: for political purposes if the practical effect of it is that it's not going to get enforced in the first place.
0: Let's get to the top three things you need to know. First thing you know, there's been a second arrest made in the alleged restaurant brawl involving St. Tammany Parish Sheriff Randy Smith. Smith was arrested last week accused of sending political critic Robert Cuvion to the hospital with injuries to his neck and body. Now the Louisiana Attorney General's office says they've arrested Gregory Jules Sorage for inciting the attack. The AG's office accuses Sorage of pointing out Cuvion to Sheriff Smith and encouraging or inciting that violent attack. Sorage is accused of principal to second degree battery.
1: You know, is there alcohol involved in some of this?
0: I think there was some alcohol involved.
1: Maybe.
0: Think they're certainly alleged that there's some alcohol.
1: Obviously, poor judgment.
0: Yeah. Second thing you need to know before tomorrow, the mayor of Pollock, Louisiana, has been arrested. Police in all of Louisiana issued the warrant for the arrest of Mayor Douglas Beavers. Beavers is accused of being a peeping Tom when he was a school coach and looking at an underage girl in a bathroom at a gymnasium. Beavers turned himself in after learning of the warrant. The mayor released a statement saying, quote, I was coaching a local basketball team several years ago. They were redoing the gym. I was new there, and the big thing at the time was students vaping in the bathrooms. Like I said, redoing the gym, I had no idea which bathrooms were which. The doors were completely wide open, no identification tags on them whatsoever. Beaver said he will prove his innocence in court and will not take any plea deals.
1: And maybe he will. And maybe he will. It's good that he released a statement at least. And, you know, because a lot of times in these instances, people just clam up.
0: I think if you read his entire statement, it is a solid self-defense argument. And I will hope he's telling the truth. And the third thing you need to know before tomorrow, Bossier City has named a new East Bank Arts Building and Plaza manager. This comes after the city ousted the Bossier Arts Council from the historic building earlier this year when it was revealed the nonprofit organization had failed to file financial disclosures with the state of Louisiana for 3 years running. Rich Carroll was hired by the city council to be the first arts building and plaza manager, now under control of the city of Bossier. Carroll is a Bossier City native and has nearly 20 years experience in event management and nonprofit leadership.
1: Okay.
0: And at the same time, by the way, the nonprofit group, the Bossier Arts Council, has now set up shop over on the Bossier Boardwalk. So you may have these
1: dueling arts agencies.
0: But that's fine. I mean, the arts are important. And as long as the people of a community want to support the arts, they should have a chance to thrive. We'll be right back. Stick around.
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0: Welcome back to American Ground Radio. Stephen Parr with Louis R. Avalone.
1: All right. The other bill that I was referring to was earlier when I was talking about the governor signing one bill made complete sense.
0: Okay.
1: The one we just finished talking about.
0: All right.
1: And this other one that's sitting on his desk that there's no funding for this bill whatsoever.
0: All right.
1: It's kind of like, what are we doing here? And this is Louisiana's Streets to Success Act. And that is the argument that gets right to the heart of a problem cities across the country have been

0: Well, I say ducking for years, but what do you do when public spaces become permanent homeless encampments and the people living there need more than just a ticket, right? And so this bill, House Bill 211, that was sponsored by Representative Debbie Villio, that's now sitting on the governor's desk, would create a new homelessness court. A homelessness court.
1: Okay.
0: Which is basically creating a crime now of unauthorized camping on public property.
1: Okay.
0: But so it redefines or it defines unauthorized camping as an intentional use of a tent, shelter, or bedding arranged for overnight use on public property that is not a designated campground.
1: Okay.
0: So
1: I don't have any problem with that.
0: The first offense, $500.
1: Yeah.
0: Up to 6 months in jail or both. And the bill also says offenders may be eligible for homelessness court or veterans court if these programs exist in that jurisdiction and if that person qualifies. Now, there's a lot of ifs there because there's no funding. So basically, the police will issue a citation and ask them to come to homelessness court at a prescribed date and time. But to the extent that they don't, I mean, yes, it's a crime. I guess you have a warrant out for their arrest for the fact that they didn't show up to homelessness court.
1: But the law says that you can have the homelessness court. Does it say that it shall only be it'll only be adjudged in a homelessness court? Or can this go to
0: maybe
1: a regular court?
0: Well,
1: maybe eligible. So
0: for
1: the jurisdiction,
0: court.
1: The local jurisdiction, could create a homelessness court. But if it doesn't, then we're in regular court.
0: And look, I get the bill. I mean, public camping is not a solution. Endless homeless camping encampments, I should say, they're not humane. And the local government does need to keep parks and sidewalks and public buildings and rights of way usable for the public.
1: Right.
0: And, you know, the Supreme Court, I think it was 2024, it was City of Grants Pass versus Johnson, where the court held that the Eighth Amendment does not bar cities from enforcing generally applicable public camping restrictions.
1: Right.
0: So I think the cities have a real responsibility here. Right?
1: I agree.
0: You can't just hand over public spaces to the homeless and call it compassion.
1: Right. It doesn't make sense. It's not compassionate. And I think this is an important law. And the other part is, in these courts, what we need to be doing is sentencing people to drug treatment programs. Because until you get people off of drugs, you're not going to get them off the streets. It's just not going to happen. And then we also need to be looking at mental health problems because, again, the two leading reasons why people are homeless, it's not because they're poor. It's because they're either on drugs or they have a mental illness or they are doing both.
0: Okay, but the Supreme Court has already said that Governor Landry and the Louisiana legislature, like every other state, they can declare public camping illegal.
1: Which is what they've done here.
0: The real test right now is whether Louisiana can make the alternative real, right? But there's no funding. And by the alternative, I mean mental health care, addiction services, job training.
1: Those are the
0: accountability
1: things. First and second are the mental health services and the drug treatment. And then we can start going to, look, we've got job training programs. We've got other programs that are already out there. But until we get people who are on the streets into mandatory rehab, it's not going to get any better. Let's dig deep. Working in a coal mine, going down, down, down, working in a coal mine. So since the COVID lockdowns, Louisiana's been leading the nation in educational improvement. And I think State Superintendent Cade Brumley deserves a lot of credit for that. And to be fair, I'm going to give credit to former Governor John Bel Edwards for appointing Brumley in the first place. That single decision by Edwards was easily the best thing he did for his state in his 8 years in office. Is that fair
0: to say?
1: You're
0: talking about John Bel Edwards?
1: John Bel Edwards appointed Cade Brumley to state superintendent. And I'm arguing that's by far the best thing John Bel Edwards did while he was governor.
0: That may be the only thing he did good while he was. governor.
1: That's what I mean by far.
0: Okay.
1: Okay. All right. Well, the improvements keep on coming. This is from WWL. According to new data from the Louisiana Department of Education, 66.2% of K through 3 students finished the year reading on or above grade level. That's up from 49.7% at the beginning of the year. So one of the things that Brumley's been doing is he's been doing these reading screeners. So you have to take a reading screen at the beginning of the year, and then there's a little bit later on, and then there's another one, and then there's one at the end. It's right. There's four that you do, or is it three? It's three. Okay, so there's one at the beginning, one in the middle, one at the end. And you can measure progress throughout the year. It says kindergarten students saw the most dramatic improvement, with the share reading on grade level more than doubling from 29.1% in the fall to 69% by the spring. So you've got nearly 7 out of 10 kindergartners in the state of Louisiana reading on grade level by the end of the year, when only 3 out of 10 were reading on grade level at the beginning of the year.
0: That's pretty remarkable.
1: That's pretty remarkable. That's,
0: to say the very least.
1: And what's more is, that's not just going from, like, that 29.1, that's not that you're at the grade level at the end of the year. That's that you're at the grade level at the beginning of the year. So there's catch-up that's going on throughout the year to get to that 70%. We started off at 30%. We got to 70% by the end of the year. I think that's huge.
0: Well, and I think, again, it's about, you know, we say the fish rots from the head, but the leader, you know, it's same principle.
1: Right.
0: The leader sets the tone, and what Brumley believes in, and I think it's filtered all the way down, you know, to the classroom.
1: Yeah.
0: Is there ought to be a focus, a rededication of focus on reading and writing and math and science.
1: The basics.
0: The very basics.
1: And more, the way we teach the basics. We're not just going to teach you to memorize words. The state of Louisiana is focused on the science of reading, teaching phonics. There's a way to teach kids how to read properly that's much more effective than what other states are still doing and what Louisiana used to do.
0: No, and I think also we've got to also mention that he believes in parental involvement.
1: He does.
0: That parents should be partners, not obstacles. And I think the other strength that Brumley brings is that he understands something that many, you know, other bureaucracies tend to forget. The education system does not exist for the unions,
1: yeah,
0: or for the administrators.
1: Right.
0: It does not exist for the consultants.
1: Right.
0: It exists for the students. Bottom line.
1: Louisiana State Superintendent of Education, Dr. Cade Brumley, said, "We're proud of the progress, but far from satisfied. It's critical we stay the course and keep moving in the right direction." I think that is a great statement. Yes, we can be proud of the improvement the state has already made, but we should not be anywhere near satisfied. 70% of kids, 69.1% of kids reading on grade level at the end of kindergarten is not enough. We want that to be, you know, 99%, right?
0: And ultimately, that will turn our state around, along with several other factors.
1: Right, because readers are leaders. And you're learning how to read from kindergarten through third grade. You're learning how to read. After third grade, you're reading to learn from fourth grade up. If you can't read by the end of third grade, you are in trouble fourth grade on. And the state of Louisiana understands that, and that's part of why Louisiana is leading the country in improvement since COVID.
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0: 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Stephen Parr with Louis Sarr Abalone.
1: Well, it is summertime, and of course, lots of folks are gassing up the car, to the beach.
0: It's kind of summertime. I mean, meteorologically.
1: Goodness. Oh, please.
0: It is summertime, astronomically, it's still spring.
1: It's summertime. A lot of people taking the summer vacations with their families. Yeah. And of course, it's costing a lot more these days to fill up that tank. President Trump is now proposing to eliminate the 18-cent federal gas tax. Now,
0: okay.
1: I know that's not going to magically return gas prices to where they were before, you know, this conflict with Iran.
0: No, but you might think it would drop at 18 cents.
1: But, well, it will. Yeah, no, it will. I just mean it's not going to bring it all the way down.
0: No, it's not going to take it down a dollar and 18
1: cents. But I think the bottom line here is, when Americans are hurting,
0: yeah,
1: I think the federal government ought to stop taking money out of their pockets whenever possible.
0: Okay.
1: And I think this is one of those.
0: You think that's, so you're in favor of that, eliminating the gas tax, at least temporarily?
1: Absolutely. Because higher fuel costs, of course, mean higher food prices, higher delivery costs.
0: Yeah.
1: I mean, higher everything.
0: Everything.
1: And some of this, I have to tell you, I'm not an oil and gas expert.
0: Okay.
1: But some of it can get pretty complicated in terms of the world markets and what actually pushes the price of gas up.
0: Right, right. How it all interacts. I'll tell you what. Why don't we talk to somebody? You said you're not an oil and gas expert. Why don't we pull out the phone? We'll get on the phone, and we'll talk to somebody who is an oil and gas expert. We'll
1: You
0: got our dialing music here? Yeah, I got some dialing music. All right, so
1: what's his name?
0: Jay Young.
1: Jay Young.
0: Yeah, we're going to get Jay Young.
1: Let's call him up.
0: Founder and CEO of King Operating Corporation. He knows a lot about oil and gas.
1: Yeah.
0: So joining us now on the phone, Jay Young, CEO, King Operating Corporation, also the author of The Upside of Oil and Gas Investing. Jay, welcome to American Ground Radio, sir. Good to have you.
2: And good to be here. Glad you guys called. I heard the phone ringing. I was ready to go.
0: That's outstanding.
2: I was ready to go. I heard that old rotary dial.
0: Right.
2: The old rotary dial. I'm ready to go.
0: We
2: love it.
0: We had to do that. All right.

0: So Jay, there's been a big spike in the price of gas, and recently the report is that because we've actually been exporting more oil and gas, that we've reduced our strategic reserves in this country. What can you tell us about that?
1: Yeah, it's true. We are. I mean, President Trump's trying to do anything, and this is what the oil in the strategic reserves is reserved for, right? I mean, not for elections like our previous president, you know, used the strategic reserves for it. He let a lot of oil go at the right during the election time, so prices would go down and people would think Democrat when they walked up to the polls. But right. This is exactly what the strategic reserves is used for, or was in place for. And this is exactly what it was used for, and we are using it. Unfortunately, we can't get enough oil out of it fast enough to really make a huge dent, but it is helping. It is helping. 1.5 to 2 million barrels a day. Our country consumes 20 million barrels a day. We produce only 13 million barrels a day. So, and we're exporting 5. So that's a huge amount that we need to import.
0: Yeah,
1: which we can talk about.
0: That's one of the things that's kind of part of this discussion, because you know we've been doing drill baby drill. We've increased production in the country, and when you have the Strait of Hormuz shut down, a lot of Americans are like, wait. We get our oil and gas from Texas and from parts of New Mexico and Pennsylvania. What do we care about the Strait of Hormuz being closed down? Why is the gas at my gas tank here more expensive here when we're not shipping that oil from Saudi Arabia anymore?
1: Yeah, it's a great question. And probably, and I've probably done 100 TV, radio, and 80% of them ask the same question. What does that have to do with me going up to the pump in Indiana or in California or in Florida, wherever? Why does that matter? And I'll tell you, the reason why it matters is because the oil is a commodity that is, it's a world commodity. So if there's any shortage anywhere around the world, or if there's any oversupply anywhere around the world, we feel it in the United States by the price going up and down. So that's kind of one bet we lost. And I think that Trump is playing that card a lot right now, because we are seeing prices that should be a lot higher, in my opinion. And a lot of people that I talk to, their opinion is prices should be at 125. We're at war, and we have been at war since February 28th, and we've shut down literally 10 to 15 million barrels of oil around the world. All these strategic reserves are going out and not being, oil's going out, not in. Everybody's losing, you know, all these reserves around the world, and oil's only at 92, 93, whatever it is today. It's crazy. During Obama, it was 147. We didn't have such a supply and demand problem.
2: So, Jay, why do you think that is? Why is it so different this time around? What has President Trump, is it President Trump, or is it just this, you know, this perfect storm that has kept prices, even though they're higher, kept them from going even higher?
1: Yeah, well, it's a good question. And I believe we're using a lot more oil here in the United States, or we've made deals with people. Because even though we produce 13 million barrels a day, which is, I don't know if that's as much as we produce or not. I mean, I the government says so. I'll believe them. Okay. Why not? And, we can't use the majority of the oil here because of our refineries. Our refineries are ready for a thicker crude, not the sweet stuff that we produce in West Texas. So, we have to ship over. We have to export the majority of our oil. It's not because we want to sell it to make money. It's because we can't use it here. I mean, if we could produce 20 million barrels a day, and it was 20 million barrels a day of the exact crude that we use and our refineries could refine, we would be in a lot different position than we are today. We're just not in that position. And the reason why is because we need that oil, and we need a lot of that oil, but we can't refine it, and it'll cost us billions I mean, hundreds of billions to get our system back to 100%. And it just won't happen anytime soon. So therefore, we do export oil, but it isn't because we want to be a net exporter. It's because we can't use it. If we can't use it, that's not good. And we have to ship it overseas to another refinery and then get it back. That's just a lot more money.
0: Jay, we got about 30 seconds left. You talk about refineries shutting down. California has been losing a lot of refineries, not as I understand, because of the type of crude, but because of the type of government. Is that right?
1: Exactly, yeah. Now, they don't understand supply and demand challenges. We're not going to have, I mean, and I said this before the war, that oil prices were going to go up coming into the summertime because of the summer usage and summer traveling. But we're not drilling like we were 2 years ago, 4 years ago. We're taking rigs off the market at $55 a barrel. So prices were going to go down. And now with the war, that's another reason why I feel like oil should be a lot higher. With the war, it should. Refineries aren't out there. And if the refineries can't place our own oil, and we have to shoot it over somewhere else, it's just crazy. And don't shut down these refineries is what they're doing, and it's not good.
0: Jay Young, CEO of King Operating Corporation, thank you for spending some time with us here on American Ground Radio. We appreciate your time, sir.
1: Absolutely. Thank you. Anytime.
0: We'll be right back with more American Ground Radio. Stick around.
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2: Like a sporting event. Like you maybe had a soccer game or a football game and your teacher who didn't have any kids, at, you know, in your grade necessarily, she wasn't showing up to come watch her own kids. She actually showed up to come watch you, your class, her class, right?
3: My teacher?
2: Yeah. You ever have your teacher ever show up at
3: I had teachers that showed up to some plays I did. Yeah, I don't think that I had any of them show up to my sporting events.
2: Okay, well, you know what? Okay, same difference. I'm just saying she took... Or he,
3: yeah.
2: I'm being sexist there, perhaps, but that teacher,
3: Barbara Fenelius,
2: took their own time on a Saturday morning and got up and came and watched some of the boys or girls and or girls play whatever sport it was. And there was something special about that.
3: You know what? My high school English teacher, this is who I'm talking about, she actually showed up at a political talk I gave in a Houston suburb. 10 years ago, she showed up to that to because I was speaking.
2: Okay. So,
3: which was, I mean, that's dedication.
2: So, just stay with me here because I think there's an analogy here.
3: All right.
2: Or a parallel, I should say.
3: Okay.
2: A parallel would be more appropriate. President Trump is going to watch the NBA game. I think this is game 3. In New York, you know, you got the Knicks and you got the Spurs,
3: right.
2: San Antonio Spurs, in the finals. And I think it's a good thing. I think the fact that the President of the United States attending a major sporting event, it's not unusual. They've been attending baseball games and football games and college championships and boxing matches, Olympic events for generations. They're Americans too.
3: Yeah.
2: They watch sports.
3: Bill Clinton went to the World Cup last time he was here.
2: But ESPN's Stephen A. Smith, oh, my goodness, he said he's not having any of it.
3: Why?
2: He says that it is selfish and narcissistic and absolutely ridiculous for the President of the United States to attend one of the final, one of the game three of the finals, of the NBA finals. And I don't understand that. I don't understand that. Trump wants to attend a game in New York City. Now, is it because
3: it added extra security?
2: Is it going to be a distraction to the Knicks?
3: Well, they canceled a public viewing outside Madison Square Garden because
2: viewing that sounds ominous.
3: Well, for people that couldn't get tickets to get in, because there's only so many seats in MSG, right?
2: Yeah,
3: there's only so many seats.
2: Madison
3: inside.
2: Square Garden.
3: So outside, they were going to have screens and people could watch in like a big block party watching the Knicks outside. Well, they canceled that because Donald Trump was going to be at the game, and so maybe that's what Stephen Smith's mad about, is that you can't hang out.
2: He says, and I quote, "This president has no business showing up in New York City. It's ridiculous that he is coming to this game and attending game 3.
3: Why can't President Trump go to New York City? One, he's the president of the entire United States of America, to include our largest city. Two, he has property there. He has
2: But hold on. I get it.
3: By the way, what happened? It's a free country.
2: Okay, but it's not like he's going to helicopter in to Madison Square Garden. The congestion, the traffic,
3: the Marine
2: is
3: one.
2: Going to be, I mean, all of the security and the road closures that are necessary for the president, for him to travel.
3: It is going
2: to
3: cause a headache in New York City, and it's not like it's always easy to get around New York.
2: But I just liken it to having your teacher show up on Saturday morning.
3: Okay, but they don't have to close down blocks.
2: I understand.
3: And it's not like if your teacher comes, no one gets to sit next to them. Or just because your teacher shows up to your sporting event, everybody now has to go through a metal detector.
2: No, I'm just saying that, hey, the president is coming to watch game 3 live.
3: Okay.
2: That's pretty cool. That's
3: right.
2: If I was playing, which, of course, I almost played professional basketball. But
3: what were you going to be, the ball?
2: Okay. You know what? That was a little low. It was just a little, that just cut a little hard.
3: A little harsh?
2: A little close, too close.
3: All right. Sorry about that.
2: Fine. But nevertheless, I was joking about, obviously, about playing professional
3: basketball.
2: Basketball.
3: Look, you love basketball.
2: I do. No, I enjoy. Yeah. I do enjoy the NBA.
3: Most of the guys on those basketball teams, they did not vote for Trump. There have been a lot of NBA teams that won the championship, and they were invited to the White House, and they were like, nah, bro, I'm good. And so to include the San Antonio Spurs, I mean, the former coach Popovich, I think he's former coach. I don't think he's still coaching them. Man, he hated Donald Trump. So,
2: you know, if Stephen Smith is also of ESPN. Yeah. Stephen A. Smith, I believe.
3: Yeah.
2: He apparently is rumored to also be considering a run for president.
3: He came out recently, said he's not going to.
2: But
3: there are very few people who have to tell the world they're not going to run for president.
2: Yeah, there are very, very few people. But he says that President Trump is coming to game three of the finals, and I don't want him there. It has nothing to do with politics, policy, or anything like that. It has everything to do with him.
3: Why can't this be an opportunity for a unifying moment? I mean, again, most of the fans of NBA teams vote Democrat. So it's not like Donald Trump's there trying to win over the fans. That's not going to happen.
2: Sometimes basketball
3: is just a game.
2: It's just a basketball game.
3: Why can't
2: game?
3: It just be a game that the president showed up to? Look, back in the 1970s, Richard Nixon called up the University of Arkansas. Told them on the phone, you guys are the national champs. This is back before they were technically tied with Texas, and Nixon called them up and said, oh, you guys are the champs. And everybody went, okay, I mean, the president's like in football. Why was it okay then, but it's not okay for the president now just to show up and cheer?
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0: 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Stephen Parr with Louis R. Avalone.
1: By the way, yeah. Bud Webb, who played in the NBA
0: okay.
1: for 12 seasons.
0: Yes, Bud Webb. He was great.
1: 5'7".
0: Yeah.
1: 5'7".
0: He was even better than Spuds McKenzie.
1: Okay, you know what? You're making fun, but I'm just telling you something. This is the American spirit.
0: Yeah.
1: This is the grit and the determination and the heart that really is emblematic of the American spirit. I'm just saying.
0: And also an amazing vertical leap for someone who is 5'7". Spud Webb could jump.
1: No, I understand, but right. Everywhere he went, people said, you're too short.
0: Right.
1: You're too small.
0: But then
1: you'll never make it. Does that sound familiar? Because let me tell you something.
0: Okay.
1: People have been saying that about the dreamers and the inventors and the entrepreneurs and the immigrants and the pioneers throughout our country's history. Yet America was built by people who refused to listen. So if I had played professional football.
0: Yes.
1: Or basketball rather. The American people, they would have cheered me on because that is why people like Spud McKenzie. You got me saying Spud McKenzie. Spud Webb.
0: Yeah.
1: So much.
0: Yes.
1: It was because of his determination.
0: What? No, it was because of his vertical leap.
1: Okay. No.
0: I mean, the guy could fly. It was amazing to watch.
1: I understand.
0: He outjumped guys much taller than him.
1: But what people love is
0: a winner.
1: The hard work and the perseverance and the courage mm-hmm. and the determination.
0: And party animals.
1: No, stop that. I'm serious here. There's a lot of folks that overcome the odds.
0: Right.
1: And they succeed.
0: They do.
1: Nevertheless.
0: That's right.
1: Even 5'7", 5 foot nothings that step onto an NBA court.
0: And even Spuds McKenzie, he was not a pretty looking dog, and yet he became the most famous spokes dog of the 1980s and 1990s. Nobody said it could happen, but only in America, baby.
1: Okay. I'm just saying. Only in America. Only in America.
0: Yeah. All right. We got more American Ground Radio coming up. Stick around. We'll be right back.
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5: From ABC News, I'm Stephanie Officer. President Trump has now become the first sitting U.S. president to attend an NBA Finals game Monday with his appearance at the New York Knicks versus San Antonio Spurs game at Madison Square Garden. It's a decision many are criticizing after it brought strict security in and around MSG and shut out fans who wanted to be outside the arena for its traditional watch party. NBA Commissioner Adam Silver.
6: Oh, he's a genuine Knicks fan. And so, yes, there's some inconvenience to the fans here, but one looking around this arena, it's packed. So people listen. They came early. They got through whatever extra security, which is necessary. So, as I said, I think we should be using sports to create more of a sense of community with people, not less.
5: The Knicks lost to the Spurs 115-111, their first loss in 46 days. The Spurs pushing the series 2-1. They play again at MSG Wednesday. It appears the Los Angeles mayor's race is now set for November. Registered Republican Spencer Pratt will not be in it, according to a projection by ABC News.
7: As additional ballots have been counted, with around 80% of Californians voting by mail, now Nithya Raman is projected to face Karen Bass in a runoff election for mayor of Los Angeles in November. The progressive candidate has seen her numbers rising as more mail-in ballots have arrived. She edged out Spencer Pratt, who President Trump had said was MAGA, in a city where only 15% of voters are registered Republicans. November's race now to be two Democrats, Karen Bass and Nithya Raman, facing off against each other. Alex Stone, ABC News, Los Angeles.
5: Some McDonald's restaurants are introducing a new AI-powered drive-thru. The company says it's part of their new global strategy. ABC's Elizabeth Schulze.
8: Was that with Hunter sauce and demon sauce?
9: Yes.
10: The chatbot, nicknamed Archie, taking orders in English and Spanish.
9: ¿Qué te gustaría ordenar?
10: McDonald's CEO saying it's 90% accurate. And writing in a memo, the Golden Arches is launching a new strategy as more of the customer journey becomes automated.
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13: 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Tommy Fauché from the Louisiana Mid-Continent Oil and Gas Association going to hop on board to recap the recent legislative session. 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

0: is verbal intimidation, which I condemn. Mm-hmm. But Graham has made it clear that there was no evidence of violence. That, to me, is a red line.
1: Ro Khanna runs around this country trying to fight for Epstein victims, but the moment a woman comes forward and accuses a candidate that he is supporting of abuse, he goes silent and does not stand up. They are doing it for naked partisan political reasons, and it's absolutely disgusting. Women deserve to be heard. Victims do. Democrats don't care.
2: And when have they ever? Welcome, my friends, to the Monday edition of Boston Early's Rush Hour, the fastest hour in American media. A lot to do today. I was just checking in with Carlos. Many of you that listen to Dominic heard the Meet the Press segment where he walked off with Kirsten Walkers with Dominic. And so I'm not going to play that right away. There are some other things that I want to get to today. A lot going on. Scott Pelley did an interview with the New York Times. I might hold that for Princess Diana because we haven't talked about the whole 60 Minutes. It was the interview was interesting. How shall we say? An entitlement. Carlos has a haircut today. We asked him, is he in preparation? Is this preparation? Carlos, this preparation for you hanging out with the Knicks fans tonight in Madison Square Garden to welcome President Trump?
3: What do you mean in Madison Square Garden? I'm not going in there. I don't have money to go in there.
2: Come on, man. They lowered the price.
3: That's true. That's true. Now, I mean, it was $12K and now it's like $6K. So I'm like, oh, yeah. Oof. That was a close one.
2: So you're not going to spend the $6,000 to sit up at the very, very top of the...
3: No. I prefer.
2: How about the watch party? How about the watch party that's going to happen outside Madison Square Garden? Oh, wait a minute. That's right. Security.
3: Or should I go all the way to Bryant Park and, like, you know, with all the people there? I don't know. No. I'm going
2: so that's where the other big watch party is going to be, at Bryant Park? I hope there's a good police presence there. I've been to Bryant Park. Also, yeah, you know what happened yesterday down in Pennsylvania Station?
3: Yes, I heard about it.
2: Tia, did you hear what happened yesterday at Pennsylvania Station right below Madison Square Garden? There was a mass stabbing. Somebody must have thought they were in the UK. Oh, did I say that? I'm sorry. It was a mass stabbing. A lot of people hurt, injured. It was terrible. I believe 6 people. And so now security fears really have heightened up. Stephen A. Smith, ESPN, still complaining that Trump should not go to the game tonight. You know who else is supposed to be there? Who? Tell him, Carlos.
3: The mayor?
2: Yeah.
3: Oh,
2: now, why is the socialist...
3: That his friend also was going to be there, Mr. Piker, but he's not going now.
2: You're kidding me. There are rumors that Hassan Piker was going to go to the Knicks game?
3: Yes, yes, but he canceled for game 4.
2: Wow. That's stunning. You know what else is stunning? And you better get ready for this. Just keep this in the back of your mind, Carlos, as you travel back and forth into New York City. Apparently, Tom Homan is signaling that the Trump administration is making plans right now for a dramatic escalation of immigration enforcement. In other words, a NICE surge. So that NICE, the national, I like that name for them instead of ICE, the National Immigration and Customs Enforcement, NICE, is going to have a surge in New York. And that warning comes after Socialist Mayor Zoran Mamdani once again is saying that ICE needs to be abolished. And Tom Homan is saying that he's going to keep his promise to Governor Hochul to make sure that he sends in a healthy contingent of ICE agents to New York to do enforcement. New Jersey, cut one, please. Right across the Hudson River from Nueva York, New Jersey. And this is happening.

0: how many weeks, my friends, it is still going on. The police and state troopers showed up, had it contained. Then Ras Baraka, the mayor of Planet Newark, and the governor there, Mikey Cheryl Sherrell, decided, well, I guess we don't need the police. Chaos is back. The scenes from this weekend were terrible. There was some arrest. You had protesters still standing in front of moving vehicles. The days are now blending in. I think it may have been last week that a so-called journalist, don't know the story in that, whether it's a real journalist or one of these pretend journalists, was approaching a moving vehicle that the other rioters were trying to stop. The car ended up speeding off and the journalist ended on the ground, apparently with some sort of injuries. And then the journalist was begging on social media for anyone that had pictures of the incident from the ground perspective to please send. But it is still a mess out in New Jersey. In fact, we have a report from a social media person. Runs almost 2 minutes, looking to see whether we have time. And we do. Her name isn't given, but she describes herself pretty accurately, a little deep into this. So cut four. This is from the perspective of one of the protesters out there, or rioters, if you will. Not clear whether she's rioting.
1: Concentration camp in Newark, New Jersey.
0: The concentration camp, you know.
1: Protesters in support and solidarity with the hunger strikers inside, who are trying to get medically vulnerable people evacuated from this facility because people are being tortured, neglected. There's not enough sanitation in here. The elected officials been finally able to tour the facility have said the conditions are just deplorable.
0: So the
1: hunger strikers are striking for some amount of dignity and to meet the governor to see their demands. Now, Newark police have pulled back and they're kind of like far down the street. So GEO Group, the private company that makes tons of money off of housing immigrants in these detention facilities without proper nutrition, without proper sanitization. GEO Group is now responsible for its own security. So they have come out today and beat up a few protesters. They have pepper sprayed a few people. They ran over a guy's foot.
2: Later that night, GEO Group stopped doing its own security when apparently protesters were too successful at stopping GEO Group and ICE employees from entering the facility, and the Newark police came to help.
3: It feels like the Newark police are interfering.
1: But don't let that scare you from coming out. I myself, as a example, did not get involved in that, but I brought a lot of water and clementines, which people did appreciate a lot. So if you can come out, show support, bring supplies. They need water, saline solution, snacks, purified water for the tear gas. If you have extra goggles, that would be sick, like big goggles. But anything you can bring to help out would be great, and just to show support.
0: Okay, there you go. Not enough of this. She described herself, by the way, as a P-word. She's too much of a P-word, and we bleeped it out. It's not one of the seven words. We could have left it in. But the point is, I mean, did you hear this whole business? It's a concentration camp. They're torturing people in there. And the elected officials that have gone in said there's no, as she calls it, sanitization. First of all, there have been other elected officials that have gone in and said the place is very well run, the food is good, no one's being mistreated, and so who are you going to believe? People that have an agenda to close it, or the people that say, we went in and we didn't see any of these things that they're talking about? I know who I believe, and I know why. Because this entire immigration debate in America is about politics, it's about numbers, it's about the number of seats that Democrats have, and ergo, the amount of political power they have, and the amount of money that they are in charge of. And they are desperate to hold on to all of them. a judge, a federal judge, you know, every time you hear that sentence, what's about to happen, a good percentage of the time. Federal judge Leo T. Sorokin has voided the president's skilled worker visa policy today. 42-page, this is in the U.S. District Court of Massachusetts, no surprise there. Where, by the way, there were no Republican representatives in the House, despite Massachusetts having estimated 40% Republican population, zero representation in the House of Representatives. Zero representation. Both. Senators are Democrat, and you have a House that's Democrat. So Republicans completely iced out in that state. Democrats don't complain about that when they complain about elections, when they complain about democracy, et cetera, et cetera. But the judge pretty much said that this is Congress's exclusive power to levy taxes under the Constitution. He dismissed the administration's claim that the fee was a regulatory payment and not a tax. Seems to go against the Obamacare ruling, by the way. But anyway, the administration is expected to appeal. But again, you have now another federal judge deciding that he should be the one to call the executive branch, which is supposed to be a co-equal branch of government, to heed. Still. And that's only the beginning of the immigration stuff. We didn't get to L.A. yet. We will get there. Spencer Pratt, as you know, is no longer in the lead thanks to California's election system. Today is the birthday of Bonnie Tyler, the Welsh singer, back in 1983. This was number one in the United States and across the pond in UK. Total Eclipse of the Heart. Most nearly, James Golden with you. Fastest Hour in American Media. Keep it right here, my friends. Do not.

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0: 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We don't just celebrate music, we feel it.
2: Few artists burned brighter or faster than Tupac Shakur. Born in Harlem, raised amid struggle and activism, Tupac became the poetic voice of pain, ambition, and survival. He could deliver raw street reality one moment and vulnerable reflection the next. Albums like All Eyes on Me turned him into a superstar. But songs like Dear Mama revealed the soul beneath the headlines. Actor, poet, revolutionary spirit, Tupac carried contradictions that made him unforgettable. His life ended violently in Las Vegas at just 25 years old. Yet decades later, his influence still echoes through music, culture, and politics. Tupac wasn't just a rapper. He became a symbol.
3: And if we go, we'll have a race of babies that will hate the ladies and make the babies.
0: Up, celebrating Black Music Month.
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7: Richie Sharp, you know, Jonathan Dillard was killed in a line of duty. 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He got off. 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Meanwhile, you're trying to get this perpetrator in handcuffs. You shouldn't have to worry about anything. You know, the public, instead of standing there, you know, taking a video, should be maybe helping the police officer.
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3: Rush. Most of them from out of state. Look, these are paid protesters. We got, you know, facial recognition of people from Portland. They're at Portland riots, and many from the Minnesota. This is a well-planned, established thing they're doing. This isn't homegrown. There's a lot of local people there to protest peacefully, and they certainly can do that. But the violence, majority of violence, not all, the majority is coming from out-of-town people.
4: That was Tom Holman, of course. Vice President J.D. Vance was on Fox. That's Cut 7. And he was talking about the very same thing, these violent agitators that show up all around. And we have been hearing, folks, for, I guess, the better part of a year, that people are following the money. And he addressed that. Here's what the vice president had to say.
5: People want to see people go to jail for this.
6: Well, first of all, people will go to jail for this. But the president of the United States has made very clear, we're taking a whole of government approach to this. We're looking at the funding networks. We're looking at the people who are inciting violence. We're looking at the people who are promoting and encouraging violence. That takes time to do it the right way, Laura. We're going to make sure that we do this the right way.
5: With First Amendment
6: Of course, you have to protect people's First Amendment rights. You have to protect people's free speech rights. But the First Amendment does not protect imminent incitements to violence. If you are actively promoting your fellow man to kill other people, that is not protected by the First Amendment, and we have to be clear about that. We have to go after that stuff. But
4: well, I will just say this. We're waiting, and we have a lot of patience, but at the same time, I think many of us have just, I'm sorry to say it, a doubt. Whether we will ever see the organizations, the people really behind this, held to account. Because many of them are among the deep of the deep state. We're talking about people with a moneyed interest. There's no question about it. When you look at the way the Antifa tent was set up at Delaney Hall. You've got electricity in there. You've got... It's an expensive operation, and you just heard Tom Holman talk about these people that travel from places from Seattle, and they're in New Jersey, from Portland, Oregon. They're in New Jersey. I doubt whether they're hitchhiking. Somebody is paying them, and we know that. So I hope, and I believe many of us hope, that it is not just words, that the funding mechanisms for all of this chaos will be exposed and people will be held to account. All right, California. So much coming out of California. We're not going to miss that. Stay with us. Don't go away.
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4: Wait a minute. Hey, Carlos, what is this? Oh.
19: This is the Crystals.
4: Yeah.
19: That do run run.
4: What's that? That do run run. That do run run.
19: That do run run.
4: That do run run. Thank you. Dadu, Run Run, the Crystals peaked at number three on the U.S. singles charts on this day in 1963. Phil Spector, who would end his life in a jail cell, convicted of murder, built this sound. He used a multi-track recording system to add layers, layers, layers. That recording technique became the wall of sound. Of course, today, they listen to these recordings and like, wow, that's so old school. Dadu, a Run Run, with James Golden Snerdly. Yes, Dadu, Run Run. I don't even know what that means. I never did. It's just a cute song. And I'm not going to investigate it either. Okay, Los Angeles, California. As you know, well, you know what has happened out in California. Let us go to cut number 10, a Fox News report from over the weekend, and just listen. Go ahead.
20: By about 3,000 votes into that critical second place spot, if Rahman holds on to her lead, she'll advance to the runoff election against Mayor Karen Bass in the fall. Now, before the ballot dump yesterday, Spencer Pratt posted in part, writing, "We've got all the way till July 6th to keep counting. They're not the only ones who know where to find votes." Now, moments after the new numbers came in, Mayor Karen Bass's campaign released a statement attacking Rahman and labeling Rahman her general election opponent, seemingly ruling out a Pratt comeback. A Bass spokesperson writing, "We look forward to winning a contest against an opponent who allows encampments near schools and fights against hiring more cops, yet is MIA on saving Hollywood jobs and fighting back when ICE invades LA." Now, on Friday, we interacted with an assistant U.S. attorney inside the ballot counting facility here. The DOJ says he was observing, and the first assistant U.S. attorney in LA, Bill Asaley, says California has refused to give the federal government its voter rolls and allows first-time voters to use IDs like gym and debit cards. As Saley also writes, California allows third parties to collect and turn in ballots on voters' behalf, a practice known as ballot harvesting, with few restrictions. This makes it difficult to track who actually received, completed, and submitted each ballot. Now, as Saley says, there are ongoing voter fraud investigations here in Southern California. He points to a recent woman who was arrested for allegedly paying people on Skid Row to register to vote. Bill, Dana.
21: Matt Finn, thank you. Nice to see you.
4: Yeah. Harry Enten, who I play regularly, and he does polling, he has opinions. He's missing something in this one, and I shall try to explain later. Cut two, here is Harry Enten from CNN commenting on what has transpired in Los Angeles County and what is transpiring on a broader look when you look at the entire state. Of course, the governor's elections are being counted, too, the governor election. So
22: the NBA Finals tonight, up the street at Madison Square
4: Garden. Oh, wrong one. I'm sorry. Stop. We have two from him, and that's the wrong one.
22: This is the dumbest conspiracy theory I have ever heard. Because the Democratic establishment and Karen Bass wanted Spencer Pratt in the runoff. They don't want any part to do with Nithya Rahman. Why is that? Because just take a look here. Okay, mayor runoff polls, Bass versus opponent versus Pratt. Bass would have crushed Pratt by 18 points. That's what the polling showed. Look at how she does against Nithya Rahman. On the other hand, Rahman is ahead by 4 points. Bass has a real race on her hands if, in fact, Rahman is the one who advances. And, of course, the Democratic establishment is backing Karen Bass. But versus Spencer Pratt, she was crushing him. She wanted to face Pratt. She wanted nothing to do with Rahman. That's why these conspiracy theories simply put make no sense, people.
0: When we talk about favorability, you have more evidence here.
22: Yeah, this is more evidence. You know, why is it that Nithya Raman's doing so much better than Spencer Pratwood against Karen Bass? It's simply put, Raman is actually decently liked by L.A. city voters. Look at this. Okay, Nithya Raman, +5 on the net favorability rating. Karen Bass, way underwater at -22 points. You basically just need someone who's half decently well-liked to be favored, or at least have a real shot against the incoming Karen Bass. Spencer Pratt, on the other hand, look at that. He's even less liked than Karen Bass. He's 32 points underwater. Karen Bass doesn't want to face Nithya Raman. She would love to face Spencer Pratt because, simply put, she's managed to find someone who's more unpopular than she is, and she's quite unpopular.
0: This is really interesting. You look at these numbers, one of these things is not like the other.
22: No.
0: She is definitely more liked than the other two. Now, the president here, obviously the president is looking at this race. He's all kinds of upset about it. He presumably wanted Pratt here.
22: Yes, Republican wants Republican. News at 11.
0: Angelinos, what do they think about the president?
22: Yeah, okay, this is the other thing. The president of the United States is such a drain on Spencer Pratt. I mean, hello, okay, Los Angeles city voters, Trump's net approval rating in the city of Los Angeles is about 55 points underwater. I mean, the idea that a Republican could be the mayor of New York when the president of the United States has a net approval rating, it's so difficult. 55 points underwater, and then registered as Republican, just 15% of the voters in the city of Los Angeles are registered as Republican. 55% are Democrats. Spencer Pratt was facing a mountain in order to win, and so Karen Bass and the Democratic establishment knew that there's basically no chance a Republican could be the next mayor of New York. The only way she could lose is if she goes up against another Democrat. And you see it right here, very simply put, up by 4, no wonder. And that is where the results right now are moving. A Raman versus Bass general election, which I said at the top, an absolute nightmare for the Democratic establishment and Karen Bass. They would have much preferred Spencer Pratt.
0: A lot of discomfort, no doubt, this morning.
22: Yes.
0: In and around the establishment in Los Angeles. Harry, and thank you for explaining that so well.
22: Thank you, my friend.
0: You're an outstanding human being.
4: I am not going to dispute his take on the numbers. The numbers are the numbers. The numbers are the numbers. I am, and I have said all along, this is to me not about the numbers. It is about the entire process. Let us go back to the beginning of what this is. In both the mayor race, in both the governor's race, we're looking at a rigged setup by Democrats. Because Democrats eviscerated the two-party system. Instead, they chose this thing called, in their case, a jungle primary. A little racist terminology. However, yeah, it's jungle. They it's a jungle primary. Right? So the jungle primary was meant to make sure we lock out all the Republicans forever and ever. We have another Democrat. Long as you run a few Democrats, Democrats will win in Los Angeles, is the theory. If there were a two-party system and the Democrats would actually have to defend their viewpoints in a political race, then voters would have a true chance to choose between two opposing ideologies or a different ideology, hopefully. But that's not it. Now, then the second thing they did, which is huge, they don't clean their voter rolls. There's no voter ID. And ballot harvesting is a total scam that is rife for fraud. Now, by saying this, am I saying that fraud was committed? No. But the conditions for massive fraud and for an election that is politically rigged are all there. Now, I think it's interesting because this idea, well, can you prove it? Is there any evidence of fraud? This was asked to U.S. Attorney Jay Clayton. He was on CNBC. Cut 11, Carlos, and this is what he had to say about it, and this is exactly right.
3: Hey, Jay, here's the piece of this that I don't understand. There may be fraud, there may not be fraud in our election system to some degree, one way or the other. I think, as Becky pointed out, obviously the law is the law in California. We could have a big debate about whether to change the law. But do you think that it helps, given where you sit in the world, to speculate about a fraud or potential fraud without any direct evidence of said fraud? Because typically, if you were to bring a case,
22: I'm historically
3: wouldn't want to speculate about the case.
22: I am not speculating about fraud. I'm not saying there is fraud, okay? I am saying that the opportunity for fraud makes no sense to me when we can run a much better system.
3: But I only say that because the president over the weekend didn't just speculate that there was fraud. He said directly that there was fraud.
22: Let me also say this, Andrew. There are a lot of people who look at this and say there is no fraud. Okay? I don't think that they're right either when you have a situation where you don't have voter ID, where there's no voter ID in New York. One of the most ironic things in the last 6 months of my life is I go in to vote last November. I go into my local school. And you know what it says above the door in local school? Must have ID to enter. Must have ID to enter the school. But the person in front of me pulled out their ID, and the poll worker said, I don't need that. Just sign up. I'm like, you know, it was almost Kafka-esque. Like, we're all worried about the integrity of our voting system. Let's all agree that it can be improved dramatically.
5: Right. You probably
3: absolutely
4: right. Okay, you know what, folks? I spoke last night at a political event. I was invited to the wonderful free state of Florida. It was just a beautiful evening. It was a Trump Golden Age event. Political, like Byron Donalds was there, and he was certainly exciting. Mr. Navarro was there, and that was very interesting and exciting. If you don't know who Mr. Navarro is, I'm going to tell you one day. But one of the things that I point out, Sarah Palin, by the way, was the keynote, and I interviewed Sarah Palin for this. It was a wonderful event. Travel was a bit rough. My sciatica is kicking my butt, literally. I'm sitting on an ice pack as we speak. I have been for the whole show. Nothing like having a cold behind. One of the things that I brought up last night, and I will bring it up in relation to this, is, and nod your head, Mr. Navarro's here inside the studio today. If this was correct, the audience was, in your estimation, the audience shocked when I told them the place in the world that had an election system that was more secure than the United States. If you remember that part.
6: I do.
4: Were they surprised?
6: They were very surprised.
4: They were very surprised. Ladies and gentlemen, here we are, United States of America. There is a nation, and they're not the only one in the world, that requires you prove your identity before you cast your vote. And they have you on record, biometrically. They have your eye print. You have to look into an eye scanner, like the way you do at a Clear, if you use Clear to get quicker TSA time. Fingerprint stuff. It's biometric. That is the nation of Somalia. If you vote in Somalia, you're going to have to use biometric technology. Here we are, the United States of America and California, where we have mail-in voting. How long has mail been in the United States? Since Benjamin Franklin, Pony Express. We live in an age now where the technology will verify who every single person is. If you really wanted to go to extremes, you could get DNA. But most people wouldn't go for that. But biometric. California refuses, and the Democrats refuse to do anything that will allow our elections to be truly safe. And there is a reason. And that is the issue. And we keep sitting here arguing over the stuff. Well, was there fraud? Was there evidence of fraud? Was there not? Why isn't the election system secure? That is the argument. When we get back, ladies and gentlemen. Clip of the day. Who's this? It's the Fugees.
7: This is Lauryn Hill, because we can kill two birds with one stone.
4: Okay. Lauryn Hill was charged on this day in 2012 with willingly failing to file income tax in the United States. Yeah, that wasn't a pleasant time. Didn't she have to do some jail time on this? Yeah, I think Lauryn did some jail time on this. Also, the Fugees had their first UK single on this day in 1996. Their reboot. I love Lauryn Hill. I love Lauryn Hill. The reboot of Killing Me Softly was number one across the pond in 1996. Clip of the day coming up. Whatever you do, don't go away.
8: Rush. 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
8: This is the Worldwide News Network Extra. 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
24: 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We don't just celebrate music, we feel it.
4: From the streets of Brooklyn came a storyteller unlike any other. The notorious B.I.G. Christopher Wallace. Big possessed a voice so commanding and a flow so effortless that he changed rap music forever. Painted vivid portraits of hustling, ambition, temptation, and triumph with cinematic precision.
25: The more money you make, the more problems you get. 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
4: His debut album, Ready to Die, became an instant classic, while Life After Death cemented his legend.
26: Biggie,
4: he brought East Coast hip-hop roaring back to prominence during the 1990s. And became one of the defining voices of his generation, tragically killed just 24 years old. Biggie left behind a catalog that still sets the standard.
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27: 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Tommy Fauché from the Louisiana Mid-Continent Oil and Gas Association going to hop on board to recap the recent legislative session. Also, we've got Baton Rouge Police Chief T.J. 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
3: And ladies and gentlemen, it is time for the clip of the day. This was on Fox. Her name is Chloe Trapanato. And she had comments about the LA election that were, I thought, brilliant. And here is Ms. Chloe.
4: In LA, they've got feces all over the streets. Homelessness is rampant. There's vagrants plaguing that city. And yet it looks like the city is still going to choose Nithya Raman, who is to the left of a Cuban trained Marxist. That is how far gone LA is. But of course, we know that there is legalized fraud in California as well. They allow for ballot harvesting. They do not clean their voter rolls. They send mail-in ballots to every single person in that state. They have tons of drop box locations, which have been vandalized recently. So there is tons of legalized fraud, room for error, and obviously we're seeing that error play out, and we saw it play out last night. I feel terribly for Spencer Pratt. If I were an Angeleno, I'd be very, very upset right now.
5: And you heard Spencer Pratt say, look, I'm going to do the ballot harvesting too. If it's allowed, I'm going to get in on the game too. But obviously, based upon the numbers we see right now, there may not be enough. But again, counting continues. Chloe Trapanato, thank you. We appreciate it.
4: Thank you.
3: And that was
2: all right,
3: amazing. So I think she's with, I'll look where she is. She's with one of the Daily's publications, and I will find out exactly what it is. Well, it's time for us to leave.

0: Carlos, we're leaving with who and why?
1: So today is the birthday of well-known rapper Kanye West, also known as Ye. And I felt the need to do this because you don't have the opportunity to listen to him anywhere anymore because like he's like banned from all these places. But
0: well, didn't you tell me that he had a concert somewhere?
1: He had a huge concert in Turkey, which is one of the few places that allowed him to, you know, even perform there, where in front of 118,000 people, which is, I think it's a lot of people.
0: Yeah. That's about as many people as not going to be in front of Madison Square Garden tonight.
1: What a day. What a day.
0: What a day. Let us know. We got to go. May God bless protect each and every single one of you. Your families, your loved ones. Love and gratitude, my friends, for being here with me, allowing me to be with you. I am having a back and forth session with the Countess of Conspiracy over biometric identifications. We'll have to fill you in another time on this, because this is really interesting. Anyway, thank you for allowing me to be with you and allowing, well, and for having me. Appreciate it. God willing, we're back tomorrow for the Tuesday edition of Boston Early's Rush Hour. Until then, my friends, I bid you adieu. On the plane, scared as hell that I got, look like Emmett. Bye. She was with me before the deal. She been trying to be mine.
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5: How would you deal with a high performer, somebody who goes out and kills it every day? Their 60% is better than most people's 100%, and they're industry leading when they're on, but then they just seem disinterested, you know, the other 40% of the time. So would you offer them flexibility? How would you deal with that employee?
6: Is this person a tech or in sales?
5: They're in sales and estimating.
6: Okay. What is it that does excite them? When they're on, why are they on?
5: Gathering subcontractor bids and supplier bids, that excites them, and then negotiation going on. The tactile part of it maybe is what doesn't excite them.
6: Which involves what?
5: HVAC equipment, counting the number of X. Does that make sense?
6: Yeah. So why don't you have somebody else do that?
5: Yeah, it's a good solution.
6: One of the other techs that's the detail guy, he likes the counting of the stuff, you know, and pay them both a little bit more. Because I think what's going to happen is they're going to make you more by getting them in their sweet spot, getting them in their zone.
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9: 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Chip stocks rally as Bank of America warns that red flags are multiplying.
10: Juiced up, Apple reboots its AI offering, but says EU rules means it can't yet release the new version of Siri to European users.
9: Plus, Bailey versus Farage, the Bank of England raises concerns over fake images of the Reform UK leader fighting the Bank of England governor.
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9: Let's start by looking at the markets this morning. So in South Korea, we have a rebound after 3 days of declines. The KOSPI this morning is up by 7.4%. Investors show renewed demand for AI shares. In terms of stock futures for Europe, your stock 50 futures down 0.2. Nasdaq futures up by about 0.5% right now. 10-year US Treasury yields this morning trading at 4.56%. The yield just moving a little lower. Oil price is dropping. Brent crude futures trading at $93.53. And Citi points to a drop in US and European debt markets during FIFA World Cup's kickoff is on Thursday.
10: Our top stories. OpenAI has filed confidentially for an IPO as it joins rivals in tapping public markets to fund ambitious growth plans. Sources tell us that the maker of ChatGPT is working with Goldman Sachs and Morgan Stanley on a potential listing as soon as this autumn. Although the company remains synonymous with AI, OpenAI now faces increasing competition from rival Anthropic and others. Michael Heifer is our US deals editor.
12: Another week, another multi-billion plan for an IPO of an AI company, it seems. Yes, the race is on against Anthropic. What OpenAI is saying today is simply that they announced that they had filed confidentially for an IPO because they thought it was going to leak anyway, so they put that out there. The announcement notably says that they have not decided on timing, that the company is perhaps doing things which might be better done as a private company for a while, and the decision on that will come later.
10: Michael Heith is speaking there as a growing number of chief technology officers push for greater AI cost efficiency. Cheaper Chinese models are putting pressure on AI token pricing, raising questions about how much companies are willing to pay for premium models. If that trend continues, it could challenge the economics behind the hundreds of billions of dollars US firms are investing in AI infrastructure.
9: Staying with blockbuster listings news, we're told that SpaceX's initial public offering is heavily oversubscribed. Bloomberg understands that multiple institutional investors have placed orders for shares worth $10 billion or more. The Elon Musk-led company is expected to go public later this week in what could be the biggest IPO ever. The firm is looking to raise around $75 billion, valuing the company at approximately $1.8 trillion. SpaceX IPO is a bet on Elon Musk's vision, with some concerns about the entangled nature of his businesses. Musk is expected to retain 85% voting control of SpaceX after the IPO.
10: The rush to go public comes as Bank of America strategists warn investors to be cautious about U.S. stocks. In a recent note, they say there are too many red flags in the market and advise investors that now may be the time to take profits. The warning follows a sharp sell-off in chip stocks on concerns that the AI-driven rally had become overheated. Maria Vassilou heads Pictet's Research Institute.
13: The U.S. economy has really shown a great resilience, and it has been producing a 2% growth over the long run, despite all these things that are going on. Now, obviously, given the build-up that is required in order to compete going forward, both on the AI front, on strengthening economic structure and resilience, on gaining more independence in strategic sectors, having all this inflationary concerns is not a good mix.
10: Despite the concern from Maria Vassilou and others, equities are rebounding today as lower valuations and AI-related shares attract buyers. South Korea's KOSPI has risen more than 7% after a sharp drop yesterday, led by a renewed appetite for AI stocks. The chipmaker SK Hynix has seen its shares jump by as much as 11%.
9: Apple launched its new set of tools for the AI era, but says that some won't be available in the European Union due to EU regulation. Its latest software will power the next generation of Apple's products and includes an AI-powered version of Siri. IDC's senior research director, Nabila Popal, says that Apple's reach gives it an edge.
14: There was no revolutionary breakthrough feature that we haven't seen before across, you know, other models. But what is breakthrough is the fact that it's, let's remember, the Apple installed base. They're massive. I mean, there's millions of users using iPhone and iPhone only, right? Not everyone has been in the tech space or has used other devices.
9: Nabila Popal speaking there, but Apple is in a standoff with EU regulators over whether its new tools protect user privacy. The company says that it won't launch its new Siri AI assistant in either the EU or China as it engages with regulators.
10: The UK says it will repay visa fees for high-growth companies when they hire talent from abroad. The move comes as the Labour government is trying to fend off criticism that it has made the UK a less attractive place to do business after reforming the immigration system and ramping up taxes on employers. Speaking to Bloomberg at London Tech Week, Britain's AI Minister, Kanishka Narayan, says that the government is focused on the ends, not the means.
15: I think one of the things I've most valued

0: Right now, the fighting on the Iran front is contained. If they make a mistake and attack us again, we will respond forcefully.
1: Israel's Prime Minister Benjamin Netanyahu there during a televised statement yesterday, speaking via a translator. His remarks followed Iran's announcement of an end to its military operations against Israel, though its central military command vowed much harsher action if Israel continues to attack. Oil dipped on the news of the agreement, with Brent crude slipping towards $93 a barrel after closing slightly higher on Monday.
2: The Bank of England is sounding the alarm over a barrage of AI-generated images. The pictures circulating on social media depict Governor Andrew Bailey and Reform's Nigel Farage. Bloomberg's Tiwa Adebayo has more.
3: Social media platform X is awash with images of Reform Party leader Nigel Farage fighting Bank of England Governor Andrew Bailey. The problem is, the images are fake. The posts are linked to a counterfeit BBC News article claiming the two came to blows on popular political panel show Question Time. But that confrontation never happened. Yet the posts have quotes attributed to Farage criticizing Bailey over the cost of living and promoting AI-powered investment platforms. They also include links to an app called Anoctorex. According to the BOE governor, this incident is the latest in a spate of fake adverts impersonating central banks. A Reform official said the party had reported the adverts, but declined to say whether that was to X or to a UK regulator. In London, Tiwa Adebayo, Bloomberg Radio.
1: And those are our top stories for you today. Looking at the market, so the KOSPI has jumped as much as 8% after a three-day decline. KOSPI index at the moment gaining 7.4%. You also see the Hang Seng Tech Index rising some 1%. Investors showing really renewed demand for AI shares. We also had some China data, import and export data out this morning of note. In terms of stock futures for Europe, they are down 0.2 of the US Stocks 50 futures, Nasdaq futures gaining 0.5% this morning. Oil prices, as I mentioned, dropping. Brent crude futures down 0.8 at $93.49. And I like this. Citi points to a drop in US and European debt market activity during FIFA World Cups. We've got one that kicks off on Thursday, of course.
2: Indeed, yeah. Well, in a moment, we'll bring you more on OpenAI joining the rush of AI companies to go public. Plus, can Apple make up for lost ground with its latest set of announcements? But a word first on another story that we've been reading on the alternatives to tea or coffee in the morning. I mean, I started reading this just thinking, is nothing sacred? Am I allowed to have nothing nice in the morning? Christina Peterson has been writing about the choices people are making to manage their intake of caffeine. You've brands producing half-caffeinated versions of their coffee to drink at home. There's also the rise of cold canned drinks. Apparently sales of those uncaffeinated coffee and tea from the fridge are up almost 15% in the year to mid-March, according to one US market researcher. Sales of coffee beans apparently down as a result. This is a broader trend around wellness, health, people trying to live better and avoid that tired but wired feeling at the end of the day. I feel like for people who live our lives, Caroline, I think that there's a very different relationship with caffeine, because it's sort of a strange dependence, but also quite wary.
1: Yes, I don't think moderation comes into it when it comes to Earl Grey. When I get to that kind of Mad Hatter level of tea consumption, maybe
2: when we see you floating away in an ocean of tea, we know that it's time to do something and intervene into it. It's a great piece. There's alternatives if you're looking for them to ingest your caffeine. Would you try a caffeine flavored or ingested lollipop or gummy or trail mix? I mean, the options just seem to get worse and worse the further you go down the list, to be honest. We'll put a link to that story in our podcast show notes.
1: Absolutely.
2: Apple is making a push to catch up with its rivals in AI with its latest suite of software powered by the technology. It's unveiled tools, including an AI-powered version of its digital assistant Siri, but that won't be available in the EU or China for now. Our senior market strategist Neil Campling joins us now for more. Neil, Apple's been lagging on AI. Will these announcements help to convince investors they're in the race?
4: Morning, Stephen. I think it's interesting that you mentioned the word catch up, and that's exactly, I think, what this presentation showed. They're trying to catch up with their rivals, but it's not really a big step change. It's not, which is kind of where investors were expecting it to come out, with showcasing a whole set of agentic tools, of new ways of interacting with your iPhone. And that just didn't really happen in the presentation yesterday. So I think it's left in

0: investors a little underwhelmed in terms of there's no proof of concept yet that Apple is necessarily in the AI race, and also perhaps it's not really showing up in terms of leadership of the technologies relative to some of the other big stories that we've heard from rivals such as Google and others in recent weeks.
1: Okay. Meanwhile, what about the regulatory issues? The company says that it won't allow, those regulatory issues won't allow it to launch Siri AI in the EU or in China. Is that a significant hurdle?
0: It's actually part of a long-term ongoing battle, I think, right, with regulators to try and get some of these technologies over those kind of privacy constraints that they see in terms of the ability to really for the technology to be able to look through, if you like, the data that's held on your phone to then serve you as a consumer a better experience by understanding those tools. It certainly creates a hurdle for Apple. Perhaps they'll be able to overcome those in time, but it is certainly a concern, if you like, for actually using the technology. But this is not the first time that we've had this issue in terms of privacy, but also in terms of Apple's sort of battle, really, with regulators in Europe. It's been going on for a number of years.
2: Okay, Neil, thank you very much for joining us, our senior market strategist, Neil Campling.
1: Well, let's bring you more now then on the news of OpenAI filing confidentially for an IPO. It's the latest artificial intelligence firm to join the rush to go public. Our markets reporter Anthony Stevens joins us now for more. Anthony, what do we know about OpenAI's plans and how significant is it for the market?
3: Well, they've just come off a huge funding round, right? In April, they raised $122 billion, which, to put it in context, is much bigger than the SpaceX IPO. So the fact that they've come to market, confidentially to file for an IPO, is interesting given that it's in fall. So they're trying to get in front of the perception that other AI companies will be able to raise capital before them. So they have capital, but they also want their hat in the ring. And this is important given the concerns around AI company valuations. They want to be out there marketing to people and talking about their story. And towards that end, they have GS and MS already lined up. That is also interesting to me, given the sheer number of banks on SpaceX that OpenAI has just stuck to two banks for now. Another thing is the timeline. So in fall, by the end of fall, you'll probably have some of the unlocks coming out of SpaceX. So you'll have a fair bit of liquidity hit the market already ahead of the IPO. And this is a two-way street. They will get to judge how hot the IPO space is for AI companies, but also what the street is worried about and maybe cater to that. So it's not bad timing given that they've raised so much money in the private markets already.
2: Yes, the Goldman Sachs and Morgan Stanley working with OpenAI, according to our reporting. Anthony, you've been writing, though, on our Markets Live blog about the question of pricing in AI and the differences between the American and Chinese large language models.
3: Yeah, look, it's been very interesting to see the Twitterverse kind of start to complain about the pricing of tokens and also the token consumption at the very top end of the AI models in the US. So you have CTOs like the people at Uber and Coinbase saying that pretty much their AI budgets are getting spent already and we're only in summer, right? And that's because these top-of-the-line models keep calling to AI for many tokens, and those tokens are very expensive at around $4 per million token. Now, to give you a crazy comparison, the top of the line Chinese models are less than 20 cents US dollars per million tokens. The Chinese are obviously still technologically behind the Americans, but partly because they don't have access to top of the line chips. But this difference in technological ability does not matter to the average business. The average business is just looking to do workflow automation. They're not trying to solve, complex physics or hit general AI or power robots, right? They're looking to just automate like booking systems and stuff like this. For that, you start to see people use Chinese AI more and more often. Obviously, Western companies are not making a big deal out of that because of the political environment. But you are definitely starting to see market share shift to the Chinese producers. Now, whether the Chinese producers are making enough money off this pricing themselves remains to be seen. And you can see that the Chinese stock market is not rewarding this kind of growth just yet. These stocks are are struggling still, especially compared to the decent gains in Google and the kind of you know, enthusiasm for SpaceX and OpenAI and Anthropic. So it's a really interesting time in what is rapidly becoming an asset class in and of itself, token pricing.
1: Yeah, fascinating, isn't it? The basic unit of artificial intelligence in terms of the processing power. Anthony, thank you so much for being with us. Our markets reporter, Anthony Stevens. Much more to come next. This is Bloomberg.
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16: 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Tommy Fauché from the Louisiana Mid-Continent Oil and Gas Association going to hop on board to recap the recent legislative session. Also, we've got Baton Rouge Police Chief T.J. Moore stopping by at 7:35 with a stack of topics to cover there. Plus, a little D.C. current presented by LABI. We'll have Congressman Troy Carter in the 8 o'clock hour. 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
1: It is 6:21 a.m. here in the City of London. So there is AI IPO frenzy, and you also see gains for memory chip makers. So we did have 3 days of declines for South Korean. Actually, the cost is rebounding. This morning, it's up by, at the moment, 7.4%. You also have the Hang Seng Tech Index higher this morning. So there's fresh demand for those AI shares. Stock futures for Europe, though, are down 0.2% for US Stocks 50 futures. Nasdaq futures gain 0.5% this morning. You've had Chinese data out in terms of imports. We're up 27.4% year on year for May. exports rising 19.4% or so year on year. So the Chinese import-export trade data is one to think about today. This as oil prices decline on that agreement between Israel and Iran. It is still a tentative ceasefire, $93.44 the barrel for Brent crude futures. As we look at bond markets this morning, trading at 4.55, so down a basis point for 10-year US Treasury yields. Those are the markets. Let's get more on what's going on around the world. Here's Stephen Carroll in Brussels. Good morning.
2: Caroline, thank you. Iran and Israel have agreed to hold strikes against each other after a flare-up of violence threatened to derail peace negotiations. Israel's Prime Minister Benjamin Netanyahu says the country will hold fire for now, but would respond should Tehran attack again. China's President Xi Jinping has vowed to expand trade, agriculture and technology during his visit to North Korea. Xi's visit is part of Beijing's effort to reassert influence over an emboldened Pyongyang, which has drastically expanded its nuclear arsenal and moved closer to Moscow. And a US judge has struck down President Donald Trump's plans to charge $100,000 for H-1B visa applications, saying it's an unlawful tax. The visa program is a cornerstone of employment-based immigration in America, allowing companies to hire university-educated foreign workers for specialized jobs. Those are some of our global news headlines.
1: Thank you, Stephen, for that. Let's bring you another of our key interviews then this morning. Brookfield, head of AI infrastructure and head of Europe, Sikander Rashid, has been speaking to Bloomberg's Tom McKenzie at this year's London Tech Week. Now, he says that a pullback in the technology sector was to be expected. Here's some of that discussion. It features a bit of background noise from London Tech Week and the conference. Have a listen.
19: Look, last week was quite eventful. S&P was down 2.5%, NASDAQ was down 4%, and more importantly, the Philadelphia Semiconductor Index was down 10%, its worst performance since 2020. Now, having said all of that, I would say part of this was expected. There are pockets within the market that are getting a bit exuberant, right? And over the course of this year, the Semiconductor Index was up 80%. So a 10% pullback is not bad. I think what's more important is the underlying demand for AI and AI infrastructure remains very strong, and we have a lot of bottlenecks, whether it's the wafer, the semiconductor manufacturing, or power. These are genuine bottlenecks. And the last thing I'd say, Tom, is whilst the technology firms are building the brain, Brookfield Asset Management is building the body. And the body is land, power, real estate, data centers, and compute. And we're seeing unprecedented demand across the board in all of those categories.
20: How convinced are you, as you make those investment commitments, that the end user is going to see that return on investment? And under what time frame?
19: Yeah, look, it's a great question. I would say two things. The first is we have strong conviction because we are building the backbone of AI for some of the best technology firms in the world, for some of the best sovereign governments in the world that have the best credit ratings in the world. So we're not spending capital speculatively, and in fact, we're investing capital with these counterparties over the long term, where we get a return on and off of our capital over the contract term. So we feel very confident that our investments and our capital remains insulated to any AI bubbles. The second point, which is the technology firms themselves that are spending all these capex, that are signing up to these long-term commitments with Brookfield, these companies have stepped up their capex spend, whether it's Microsoft, Amazon, Google, Meta, you name it, from $400 billion just 5 years ago to $800 billion. And I would say
20: that continues next year.
19: Yeah, probably we'll hit $1 trillion at some point in the next couple of years. We have to remember, Tom, these are some of the best companies run by some of the smartest people in the world. And if you heard their earnings from last week, almost all of them are starting to report positive ROIs, which is very encouraging.
20: Are semiconductors, the chips, still cyclical, do you think?
19: Look, chips or semiconductors in general have always been cyclical. There's been GDP linkage and GDPs, you know, there's ebbs and flows. I would say what's different now compared to what happened in 1993 or the late 90s or a few times during the 2000s, what's different is the underlying demand. AI is expected or will be the most transformational general purpose technology that will require $10 trillion of capex in the next 10 years, and semiconductors, wafer, etc. are a fundamental piece of it, and we will probably see quite strong demand in the next few years.
20: How attractive is Europe as an investment destination and the UK, given the energy costs and constraints that we're seeing here?
19: Yeah, look, over the last 3 to 4 years, it's been fascinating to watch the US-China AI race. And it was predominantly driven by the fact that all the AI models, which have been the primary driver of capacity or infrastructure capacity, are either American or Chinese. UK or Europe, for that matter, does not have a large-scale LLM and does not have a hyperscaler. Having said all of that, I think UK and Europe remain really interesting investment destinations for AI infrastructure, because the next wave of AI will not be training. It will be inference. And training is research and development. Inference is revenue. Inference is application. And given the local data sovereignty laws, it is very critical for Europe to have its own local compute. And I believe UK and Europe will have an enormous runway ahead of them to basically build capacity for inference and applications.
20: How much of a potential constraint are higher interest rates? If we think about the ECB, expectations they hike rates, the Fed, expectations of 25 basis points comes through this year, to what extent could that curtail or factor into your investment decisions?
19: Look, I don't expect it to have a material impact, because the reality is interest rates are still relatively low compared to where they've been historically, right? And because of what's happening in the Middle East, there's an expectation of slightly higher inflation, and that will have some impact on the interest rate, short-term interest rate curves. But when we're investing capital, we're investing in assets for 15, 20, 30 years, and therefore we take a long-term view and usually look past the noise, whether it's short-term inflation or short-term interest rates.
1: Okay, so that was Sikander Rashid, who's Brookfield's head of AI infrastructure and head of Europe, speaking to Bloomberg's Tom McKenzie at London Tech Week. So really interesting on their attitude to AI. I mean, AI stocks, once again, really reshaping global markets. We'll have much more on the IPOs from the big AI names in the next part of Bloomberg Daybreak Europe.
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1: 6:30 a.m. here in London. 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
1: Let's start by looking at markets. MSCI Asia Pacific Index is up 2.4%. The KOSPI rebounds at 7.1% this morning. NASDAQ futures for the US market are up by 0.5%. US stocks 50 futures down by 0.25%. GSK is in discussions to buy the cancer treatment maker Nuvalent. That's one story we're watching. Also, Citi has lowered its target for bullion. And looking at oil prices, Brent crude futures down 0.9%. $93.36. Those are the markets.
2: Our top stories. OpenAI has filed confidentially for an IPO as it joins in tapping public markets to fund ambitious growth plans. Sources tell us that the maker of ChatGPT is working with Goldman Sachs and Morgan Stanley on a potential listing as soon as this autumn. Though the company remains synonymous with AI, OpenAI now faces increasing competition from rival Anthropic and others. Michael Heifer is our US deals editor.
25: In its last funding round, OpenAI was valued at $152 billion. That's a lot of money. If you think about sort of a rough gauge of anywhere from, say, 2% to 5% of a valuation being raised, that adds up pretty quickly.
2: Michael Heifetz speaking there. As a growing number of chief technology officers push for greater AI cost efficiency, cheaper Chinese models are putting pressure on AI token pricing, raising questions about how much companies are willing to pay for premium models. If that trend continues, it could challenge the economics behind the hundreds of billions of dollars US firms are investing in AI infrastructure.
1: Well, SpaceX's IPO is said to be well oversubscribed, with orders closing on Wednesday. The Elon Musk-led company is expected to go public later this week in what could be the biggest listing ever. That story now from Bloomberg's Charlie Pellett.
3: Demand is building for a potentially record-setting debut. Emily Green is head of private wealth management at Elevest, and she says there are very mixed investor views.
4: The SpaceX IPO is so controversial. Like, there's the people who cannot wait to get access to it, and then there's the people, I have gotten so many emails of, like, make sure that I do not own this.
3: SpaceX's IPO is expected to price June 11th and trade the following day in New York. Charlie Pellett, Bloomberg Radio.
2: Apple has launched its new set of tools for the AI era, but says some won't be available in the European Union due to EU regulation. Its latest software will power the next generation of Apple's products and include an AI-powered version of Siri. Bloomberg Tech's Ed Ludlow says it could be groundbreaking.
5: Siri AI will work across iOS with iPhone, macOS with Mac, iPadOS with iPad. You get the idea. The whole point is that you can start a project, something meaningfully useful on one device and carry it over into another. It takes Siri from a place where it's a feature, it's a single prompt that elicits a single result, to a multi-step task.
2: Ed Ludlow speaking there. But Apple is in a standoff with EU regulators over whether its new tools protect user privacy. The company says it won't launch its new Siri AI assistant in either the EU or China as it engages with regulators.
1: Iran and Israel have agreed not to strike each other as long as they are not attacked after a recent escalation in violence threatened peace talks. After President Trump's appeal for de-escalation, Israel's leader Benjamin Netanyahu said that his country would hold fire. His remarks follow Iran also announcing an end to its military operations against Israel, though its central military command vowed much harsher action if Israel continues to attack. Now, oil dipped on news of the agreement, with Brent crude slipping towards $93 a barrel after closing slightly higher on Monday.
2: And those are our top stories. I'm Stephen Carroll in Brussels. Straight ahead on Daybreak Europe, we'll bring you our conversation with the economist and head of Pictet's Research Institute, Maria Vassiliou, on how the globalized world is leaving us behind. Stay with us for that. This is Bloomberg.
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1: Good morning, it's 6:40 a.m. here in the City of London. I'm Caroline Hepke. So we get some data out for Europe today, the German industrial production. So that ahead, of course, of what is expected to be an interest rate hike from the ECB in coming days. So the industrial production figures will be something to watch. But this is as we see European stock futures sinking at the moment. So we're down for the Eurostoxx 50 futures 0.2%. It's quite different when you look at the Asia session, where the KOSPI is up by 8%, Nasdaq futures are gaining 0.5%, and you've also seen the Hang Seng Tech Index rebounding today. There is fresh interest in AI stocks and shares. Oil prices, the strait remains largely closed, but Israel and Iran say that there was strain and refrain from striking each other. That means that oil prices are down 1.1%, $93.14 the barrel for Brent crude futures. The dollar is weaker, 0.2%. Gold prices this morning, 4,344, so up about 0.3%. Citi lowering their target to $4,000. That's their three-month target. And lastly, 10-year Treasury yields, 1.5 basis points softer at 4.55%. Those are the markets. Let's get you more on what's going on around the world with Stephen Carroll in Brussels. Good morning.
2: Caroline, thank you. Iran and Israel have agreed to hold strikes against each other after a flare-up of violence threatens to derail peace negotiations. Israel's Prime Minister Benjamin Netanyahu says his country will hold its fire for now, but would respond should Tehran attack again. China's President Xi Jinping vowed to expand ties in trade, agriculture and technology during his visit to North Korea. Xi's trip is part of Beijing's effort to reassert influence over an emboldened Pyongyang, which has drastically expanded its nuclear arsenal and deepened relations with Moscow. The US judge has struck down President Donald Trump's plan to charge $100,000 for H-1B visa applications, saying it's an unlawful tax. The visa program is a cornerstone of employment-based immigration in America, allowing companies to hire university-educated foreign workers for specialized jobs. Those are some of our global news headlines.
1: Stephen, thank you so much for that. Now, the United States is moving away from a world of globalization to reindustrialization. That is the view of Maria Vassiliou, who is head of the Pictet Research Institute. She's been speaking to Romain Bostic and Katie Greifeld about why she thinks that this is going to have a long-term inflationary impact. Romain Bostic and Katie Greifeld, though, began by talking to The Economist about the AI sell-off that took place last week and whether or not that is a one-off. Have a listen.
0: Certainly, we're going through a period of high uncertainty. A lot of this uncertainty is driven not only by the macro drop-off, but primarily by geopolitical concerns. And also this move from globalization to more of a reindustrialization phase, where the various economies, and particularly the U.S., is moving from pure efficiency-seeking, which was the case under globalization, to a world of economic resilience. And that's costly. That requires a lot of build-up. That's going to be inflationary in the short term. At the same time, we have wars in various parts of the world, oil prices spiking, inflation rising because of that. So clearly, there are a lot of macro concerns.
14: With regards to the situation in the Middle East, though, I mean, it's been more than 3 months now since the Strait of Hormuz has been closed. And there are some people that would point to economic conditions and say, shouldn't they have been a lot worse? Isn't this maybe a sign that what we're seeing, and I'm speaking more from a U.S. lens, and I know things are a little bit different in Asia and Europe, but from the U.S. side, you still have an economy that's doing well. You still have inflation rising, but still relatively contained. And there doesn't seem to be any, at least in the short term, any immediate hit to corporate profitability.
0: I think this is exactly the point that gets missed by a lot of commentators. The U.S. economy has really shown a great resilience, and it has been producing a 2% growth over the long run, despite all those things that are going on. Now, obviously, given the build-up that this required in order to compete going forward, both on the AI front, on strengthening economic structure and resilience, on gaining more independence in strategic sectors, having all these inflationary concerns is not a good mix. So certainly, it's very justifiable to have these concerns, but I would say that I'm generally optimistic about the macro outlook for the country.
16: Well, when it comes to the U.S. economy, I do want to talk about, you know, whether you think it's going to become more bifurcated, because you mentioned inflationary concerns that disproportionately hits the lower income tiers of the economy. Then you think about what we're talking about with AI. It's been fantastic for the stock market. We've seen it really make an impact when it comes to the GDP figures as well. But with that build out also comes the existential fear that that's going to replace a lot of jobs. And I just wonder, you know, how you sort of view those things coming together and what that means, you know, for how this economy is experienced.
0: Well, if we look at the history of technological revolutions, every time we had the general purpose technology that proliferated, we had very serious social changes and a big impact in the economy. In the past, the states were not particularly interfering, but would let the process clear up. As we go forward and all these technologies are actually actually upscaling the human skills that are needed to remain in the workforce. There is a higher need for social policy to be coordinated with the technological progress. And I think this is particularly important in the case of AI, because as you pointed out, it will have very important social consequences. So at the same time, it comes at a time when the demographics are deteriorating, so you can actually mitigate some of these demographic issues. But there has to be a policy coordination, so we cannot let AI to progress at a, uncontrollable pace to the extent that it creates significant social issues. And that, I think, is something very important to focus on going forward.
16: And some of those, those longer term societal impacts that we're talking about, I mean, is this something, are these theses that are investable right now, or are these just sort of narratives that you're going to have to let play out and see how they actually take shape?
0: The economy and the sector. So clearly we have the U.S. and China being leaders in these sectors, and you have other parts of the world that are lagging behind. And there are two things to consider. One is the development of these technologies, and the other thing is the applications of these technologies. And if you like, the biggest impact will be on the applications, whether these are done by followers or existing leaders in this technology. So what is important for investors is to, depending on the sector and the economy, to decide at which part of the process they want to be. Do they want to invest in the infrastructure of these technologies, on the technologies themselves, or on the applications? But effectively, you need to have three factors in place. You need to consider the sectors that would benefit from these technologies, whether those sectors are really also affected by demographics, and whether the framework is in place for these technologies to really improve productivity.
1: So that was the head of the Pictet Research Institute, Maria Vassiliou, who was speaking there to Bloomberg's Romain Bostic and Katie Greifeld.
2: And interesting on the point of the other consequences of AI as well. I'm just looking at China's latest trade data out this morning as well, showing that expansion in exports and imports beating expectations. And that's also an AI story, because demand for AI hardware is offsetting disruptions from the war in Iran as well. So exports up 19% from a year early as well. IMNO imports also rising by 27%. It's the trade surplus of over $105 billion worth as well. And this is, look, economists who've been analysing the numbers saying that it suggests continued support from AI hardware demand.
1: Yeah, absolutely. So that on the AI story. Coming up next, though, on Bloomberg Daybreak Europe. So, rebuilding ties with Europe, Brexit 10 years on, we're going to discuss, as actually the momentum maybe has shifted now in Europe towards closer ties. We'll be examining that next. This is Bloomberg.
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1: It is 6:53 a.m. here in the City of London. Good morning, I'm Caroline Hepke. So we've had a rebound in terms of memory chip makers. Shares on the KOSPI up by more than 8% this morning. The Hang Seng Tech Index has also rebounded. And if you look at the NASDAQ futures, they're positive, up 0.6%. So something of a turnaround in terms of the story of the past 3 days. How much is it about dip buying? How much is it profit taking at the minute? We'll think about that. In terms of 10-year US yields, they dropped 1.5 basis points at 4.55. Oil prices are easing, down 1%, more than 1% for Brent crude futures, $93.24. Gold at $4,344. The Bloomberg dollar spot index is weaker, 0.2%. And futures for the European market open sinking, 0.25%. Those are the markets now.
2: Caroline, thank you very much. Now, what would rolling back Brexit mean for the UK economy? Polls show a majority in favour of rejoining the EU. Leaving the European Union has cost the British economy between 2 and 4% of GDP. But could the damage be undone? And how? Bloomberg Economics has published new analysis on this, and our UK politics reporter James Wilcock is here with more detail. First of all, James, why has this idea of reversing Brexit 10 years since the vote to leave re-emerged?
22: So it's polls, it's demographics, and frankly, it's economic desperation. I mean, Bloomberg has an Ipsos poll just out this week that shows now 52% of people would rejoin the EU, the cursed 52%, with 33 wanting to sort of stay out and 1 in 10 not knowing. Now, look, if you got into a campaign, that might shift a bit. But the sort of quite morbid fact is, Stephen, overwhelmingly young people want to rejoin and overwhelmingly older people voted to leave. And in a decade since, there are less of those older people than there used to be. And the fact that the UK has had much lower long-term growth rates year on year for the sort of many years, which I have to say in a sort of impartial way, the OBR did predict at the time and was roundly decried, but it seems to have been proven correct.
1: James, I have to put a wry smile on my face here as I approach perhaps that older cohort. Not quite yet, folks, but close. Because, of course, I covered Brexit at the time 10 years ago and the whole build-up to it. And this was also a point that was made at the time, you know, this difference generationally, about people. And so it's sort of very interesting. Bloomberg Economics, though, has done this deep dive into what it would mean now for the UK economy if there were this rapprochement. I mean, again, what flavour of rapprochement? That's quite difficult, isn't it?
22: Yeah, well, look, this is a very heated academic debate. I mean, look, if you all economists broadly agree that leaving the EU has harmed the economy. And more Brexit-supporting economists would say it's 1%. There was a study done last year by NISA that put it at 6 to 8%. So Bloomberg Economics say, actually, if you sort of strip out some of the sort of US and Irish comparisons, which would put the UK doing far better than, say, its EU peers, you end up at between 2 and 4% of damage to the EU, of the UK economy. Now, what is interesting is there's a lot of talk in the Labour government now of some form of rapprochement, as you put it. None of the kind of most obvious scenarios that are being considered by the government would even recoup half of that lost output in long-term growth. That is what the Bloomberg Economics analysis is showing. And I think this really does set the debate as we sort of hear from the likes of Keir Starmer about, could you do a customs union? Could you do some sort of single market sort of a tie-up? Is there a kind of Swiss-style arrangement? None of that would recoup even half of the kind of 2.4-ish percent that Bloomberg Economics estimates has been lost. And so that kind of sets the term of the debate where maybe sentiment has shifted. Maybe there is a thing the Labour government can do, but a lot of that growth, unless you have a full back return, is not coming back.
2: Well, Keir Starmer is trying to reset relations with the EU before his time as leader is up. That depends on the outcome of the Makerfield by-election and whether Andy Burnham wins a seat and usurps Starmer, or whether Reform UK wins. That's a lot of ifs, James.
22: It is. And frankly, I was talking to Labour sources around the 2024 election, and they were saying this is a second term issue. This is back when Starmer was talking about a decade of national renewal. Like you say, Stephen, the Makerfield by-election, the prospect of a potential challenger in the form of Andy Burnham coming, has accelerated a lot of the rhetoric around this. But I have to sort of introduce a note of scepticism here, which is there are three big problems with this. Number one is that any negotiation with EU takes time. And the idea that if Starmer really does have political weeks to live, which I have to say is not a set fact yet, there's very little chance of an engagement with the EU. The other is what the EU think of this, right? You have, for example, politicians in France fearing a future Le Pen right-wing government saying, why would we give the UK ways to unpick any arrangement which would then be used against us in France? And then also you have the threat of Nigel Farage and the EU politicians going, what are the UK really going to be serious when the current highest polling political party is one that is explicitly an anti-EU Brexit voting party? So there are lots of issues with this. It's not going to be an instant rejoin, but I think on the 10-year anniversary of Brexit is coming up, it is clear that sentiment is shifting. It is clear that economic damage is being done, but I don't think it is yet clear what Britain intends to do about it.
1: No, but again, as a long-time kind of observer of the UK economy, the relationship with Europe has been, you know, at the heart of British politics for decades. It doesn't look like it's going anywhere. Thank you so much, James Wilcock, our UK politics reporter, for being with us. Interesting conversation. Stephen Carroll, you'll be back a little bit later. In the next hour, I'm going to be joined by Jack Sidders. We'll be talking about what's happening with these AI IPOs. This is Bloomberg.
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1: This is Bloomberg Daybreak here for this Tuesday, the 9th of June from London. Coming up today,
12: the race is on. OpenAI files for a public listing, joining rivals Anthropic and SpaceX in an IPO bonanza.
1: Time to take profits. Chip stock to rally as Bank of America warns that red flags are multiplying.
12: Juiced up. Apple reboots its AI offering, but says EU rules means it can't yet release the new version of Siri to European users.
1: Plus, Bailey versus Farage. The Bank of England raises concerns over fake images of the Reform UK leader fighting the Bank of England governor.
12: That's all straight ahead on Bloomberg Daybreak Europe on DAB Digital Radio London, Bloomberg 1130 New York, Bloomberg 99.1 Washington DC, Bloomberg 92.9 Boston, SiriusXM Channel 121, and around the world on BloombergRadio.com and via the Bloomberg Business App.
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1: Good to have you with me this morning, Jack. Let's have a think about the markets then this morning as we see a rebound for the KOSPI up by 7.8%. We had seen a gain of as much as 8% after 3 days of declines. The Hang Seng Tech Index is also up. The MSCI Asia Pacific Index gaining 2.7%. Stock futures for Europe, though, are down 0.3%. NASDAQ futures, though, up by 0.6%. There's more demand again for AI shares, but how much is that really filtering into Europe? Bloomberg dollar spot index is weaker, 0.2%. Oil prices are down 1% for Brent crude futures, $93.25. And I like this. Citi points to a drop in US and European debt markets, swings during FIFA World Cups. And kickoff is on Thursday, Jack.
13: Now to our top stories. OpenAI has filed confidentially for an IPO as it joins rivals in tapping public markets to fund ambitious growth plans. Sources tell us that the maker of ChatGPT is working with Goldman Sachs and Morgan Stanley on a potential listing as soon as this autumn. Though the company remains synonymous with AI, OpenAI now faces increasing competition from rival Anthropic and others. Michael Heifer is our US deals editor.
15: Another week, another multi-billion plan for an IPO of an AI company, it seems. Yes, the race is on against Anthropic. What OpenAI is saying today is simply that they announced that they had filed confidentially for an IPO because they thought it was going to leak anyway, so they put that out there. The announcement notably says that they have not decided on timing, that the company is perhaps doing things which might be better done as a private company for a while, and the decision on that will come later.
13: Michael Heifer speaking there. As a growing number of chief technology officers push for greater AI cost efficiency, cheaper Chinese models are putting pressure on AI token pricing, raising questions about how much companies are willing to pay for premium models. If that trend continues, it could challenge the economics behind the hundreds of billions of dollars US firms are investing in AI infrastructure.
1: Well, sticking with those blockbuster listings, we are told that SpaceX's initial public offering is heavily oversubscribed. Bloomberg understands that multiple institutional investors have placed orders for shares worth $10 billion or more. The Elon Musk-led company is expected to go public later this week in what could be the biggest IPO ever. The firm is looking to raise around $75 billion, valuing the company at approximately $1.8 trillion. SpaceX's initial public offering is a bet on Elon Musk's vision, with some concerns, though, about the entangled nature of his businesses. Musk is expected to retain 85% of voting control of SpaceX after the IPO.
13: The rush to go public comes as Bank of America strategists warn investors to be cautious about U.S. stocks. In a recent note, they say there are too many red flags in the market and advise investors that now may be the time to take profits. The warning follows a sharp sell-off in chip stocks on concerns that the AI-driven rally had become overheated amid growing global inflation risks. Here's the view of Mark Franklin of Manulife Investment Management.
17: You see the major central banks either collectively raise rates or signal that rate hikes are potentially on the table in the case of the Fed, that will ultimately lead to a tightening of financial conditions, and investors will be forced to sort of revert back to fundamentals and try to ascertain which parts of the equity market still have potential upside, even if policy is no longer overall supportive.
13: Mark Franklin's assessment came as equities rebounded as lower valuations in AI-related shares attract buyers. South Korea's KOPSI has risen more than 7% after yesterday's sharp drop, while chipmaker SK Hynix jumped as much as 11%.
1: Apple launched its new set of tools for the AI era, but says that some won't be available in the European Union due to EU regulation. Its latest software will power the next generation of Apple's products and includes an AI-powered version of Siri. IDC's senior research director, Nabila Popal, says that Apple's reach gives it an edge.
23: There was no revolutionary breakthrough feature that we haven't seen before across, you know, other models. But what is breakthrough is the fact that it's, let's remember, the Apple installed base. They're massive. I mean, there's millions of users using iPhone and iPhone only, right? Not everyone has been in the tech space or has used other devices.
1: Nabila Popal speaking there, but Apple is in a standoff with EU regulators over whether its new tools protect user privacy. The company says that it won't launch its new Siri AI assistant in either the EU or China as it engages with regulators.
13: The UK says it will repay visa fees for high-growth companies when they hire talent from abroad. The move comes as the Labour government is trying to fend off criticism that it has made the UK a less attractive place to do business after reforming the immigration system and ramping up taxes on employers. Speaking to Bloomberg at London's Tech Week, Britain's AI minister Kanishka Narayan says the government is focused on the ends, not the means.
0: I think one of the things I've most valued is the British public's appetite for pragmatism. And I think that is the defining philosophy for this government. We want the best security trust for the British public when it comes to AI. We will pursue the mechanisms that make that deliver rather than looking obsessively at the mechanism for how we get there.
13: The UK's AI minister is also hoping to capitalise on Britain's tech hub status to boost investment and growth. But Labour leadership hopeful Andy Burnham's comments on regulating big tech have raised concerns that the UK government's stance may be more complicated.
1: Now to the Middle East. Iran and Israel have agreed not to strike each other as long as they are not attacked. After a recent escalation in violence threatened peace talks, US President Donald Trump has renewed his claim of momentum in the negotiations, saying that they were in the final throes of a deal. Israeli leader Benjamin Netanyahu says that his country will hold fire for now.
3: Right now, the fighting on the Iran front is contained. If they make a mistake and attack us again, we will respond forcefully.
1: Israel's Prime Minister Benjamin Netanyahu there during a televised statement yesterday, speaking via a translator. His remarks followed Iran's

0: suspects are linked to a counterfeit BBC News article claiming the two came to blows on popular political panel show Question Time. But that confrontation never happened. Yet the Post have quotes attributed to Farage criticising Bailey over the cost of living and promoting AI-powered investment platforms. They also include links to an app called Anoctorex. According to the BOE governor, this incident is the latest in a spate of fake adverts impersonating central banks. A reform official said the party had reported the adverts, but declined to say whether that was to X or to a UK regulator. In London, Tiwa Adebayo, Bloomberg Radio.
1: And those are our top stories for you this morning. Now let's look at the markets where we see the KOSPI rebounding this morning up as much as 8%, 7.7% higher. We've also seen the Hang Seng Tech Index rebound along with the MSCI Asia Pacific Index up 2.7% and Nasdaq futures positive up 7/10. Two, US stocks 50 futures though are down 0.3% for the European market open. We've also had some details out in terms of GSK buying this cancer treatment maker Nuvalent. It has agreed to buy Nuvalent for $124 per share in cash. It says that there'll be no change to GSK's 2026 full year guidance and that this deal will be accretive to core earnings per share in 2029. So that in deals news. Just looking elsewhere, Brent crude prices are down 1.1%, $93.21. And for bond markets, so US benchmark yields dropping 1.5 basis points at 4.55% for 10-year treasury yields. Those are the markets, Jack.
2: Thanks, Caroline. Now, in a moment, we will talk about those upcoming mega-cap IPOs and give you the latest on the Middle East. But before we do, another story that caught our eye this morning. I'm sure this caught your eye, Caroline. On the alternatives to tea or coffee in the morning, Christina Peterson has been writing about the choices people are making to manage their intake of caffeine. So you've got sort of coffee brands like Starbucks making half-caffeinated versions of their coffee to drink at home. And there's also the rise of cold canned drinks and sales of refrigerated, ready-to-drink bottles of uncaffeinated coffee and tea were up almost 15% in the year to March, according to one US researcher, Spins. I definitely recommend taking a look at this story for the amazing graphic, which has got sort of a chart, you know, with sort of caffeine per milliliter, or I think it is, which I found fascinating. But will you be reducing your caffeine intake, Caroline?
1: A short answer, Jack, no, absolutely not. I drink vast quantities of tea, and I'm afraid, yes, that's probably going to stay that way. Have you got any kind of fancy coffee maker at home? Do you have one of those?
2: I mean, I have got a coffee maker at home. I don't know if I'd describe it as fancy. I'm probably a true coffee snob, I'm sure, would look down on me with deep disgust. Okay. Probably also do with a deep clean as well. But anyway, enough about our caffeine habits. So let's go to the Middle East. Israel and Iran have agreed to end attacks against each other, which means a fragile ceasefire remains in place for now. Oil prices have declined. Joining us now is Bloomberg's EMEA news director, Will Kennedy. Morning, Will. So what's in this deal?
3: Well, it was an agreement that Iran and Israel would both stop attacking each other directly. We had seen Israel bomb targets in Iran for the first time since the ceasefire was agreed in April, and they've now agreed to stop that. I think there is one very important caveat, however, which is it appears that Israel is still continuing operations in southern Lebanon against Hezbollah. It is at least reserved its right to do that, and Iran has said that would be an excuse for further action. So there is this stepping back, but it remains very contingent and very fragile.
1: Okay, in terms of President Trump, he also spoke just after this announcement by Israel and Iran, talking about we're in the final throes of what will be a very, very good deal. So this is fresh reporting from the US administration. He also had talked about how the US will declare total victory in its war with Iran over the next 2 weeks. I mean, is President Trump still driving the agenda here?
3: I think any sensible listener or investor would take those comments with a bit of a pinch of salt. We are 2 months into a ceasefire, during almost all of which Trump has promised a very good deal, and there has been diplomatic activity, but that deal has yet to emerge. And even those parts of the deal which we understand, you'd struggle to call that total victory when Trump went into this campaign hoping for regime change. At the moment, the

0: ceasefire looks very fragile. The situation looks very uncertain. And importantly, the Strait of Hormuz remains closed, dealing a big impact to the global economy and the energy markets in particular. So I think that people need to wait to see the deal rather than put too much store in Trump's words, which come thick and fast.
1: And so in relation to the Strait then, Will, what is the latest in terms of movement of oil, and what can we expect?
0: Well, there does seem to be some oil getting out. It's clear that some tankers are willing to make the journey. They're doing that by turning off their transponders, probably sticking close to the Omani coast. There has been reporting that the US Navy is providing intelligence and advice to help them do that. It's a long way from a normal situation. It's a long way from a full flow, but it does alleviate some of the pressures in the oil market. Traders will be very interested to see how far that continues and whether indeed those flows can build. We also have, we think, Iran negotiating deals with particular countries for them to allow cargoes out. So both of those methods, we do see some oil and gas escaping from the Strait.
2: Yeah, absolutely. And this is what oil markets at least are watching closely, isn't it, for what will happen to the commodity markets. Really very divided about how long it will take to restart oil production, you know, what will happen if and when the Straits reopens. Thank you so much for being with us. That is Will Kennedy, our EMEA News Director. And I do recommend also Javier Blas's column on this. Brace for a flood of oil as soon as Hormuz reopens. But as I say, lots of caveats around that story.
1: Now, let's get more on the news of OpenAI filing confidentially for an IPO as artificial intelligence companies race to go public. Joining us is our senior strategist, Jan-Patrick Barnett. Morning, Jan-Patrick. So what do we know about OpenAI's plans?
3: Actually, not too much. And I mean, like the filing that we saw is a bit puzzling to me. I mean, like, we know that those companies were like thinking about like going public, OpenAI as well as Anthropic. And what was striking to me is like the mention that OpenAI said it will maybe take a while before they actually go ahead with the IPO. So they mentioned that it might take until fall because they said there are things that are easier to do as a private company than a public company. And I would bet in the market this is going to raise some eyebrows. So short answer is not much. No size, no number of shares, no actual timeline. So lots of open questions.
2: Okay, lots of open questions, but lots of investor appetite. And you can see that in the SpaceX IPO plans, surely.
3: Yeah, definitely. I mean, the theme is there. The theme is working. And I always say, like, when you look at the Google statistics about, like, token usage and how the technology is scaling, then you have AI, something that is right now scaling on a generational level, basically. And so, hence, the investor appetite is there. The thing is also, like, that if we put Google aside, there's not much to invest into the actual AI model builders and the frontier model builders. So when OpenAI and Anthropic eventually come to the market, that's certainly something that investors are going to be interested in, because right now we don't know who wins the AI race, which is the model that will prevail, or is there something that is like going to be superior to everything else. So I guess like every investor who is keen on riding the AI train is also keen on diversifying, because it's very hard to predict like who is going to win the race.
2: Yeah, absolutely. And it really is an arms race, isn't it, to raise billions and billions of dollars to spend and fund AI infrastructure. Jan-Patrick, thank you so much for being with us. That is Bloomberg's senior strategist, Jan-Patrick Barnett. Look, there's just so much to think about in these mega IPOs that are coming so quickly.
1: It's a fascinating backdrop for these companies as they're looking to raise, you know, unprecedented amounts of capital. You know, just this morning we're talking about CTOs worrying about use of AI, cost of AI. It'll be fascinating to see how they get on.
2: Yeah, the token price is a really important one, isn't it? Coming up in the next part of Bloomberg Daybreak here, we're going to bring you some of our top interviews next. This is Bloomberg.
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15: Sometimes it's not about the bills that pass, it's about the bills that don't. 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Tommy Fauché from the Louisiana Mid-Continent Oil and Gas Association going to hop on board to recap the recent legislative session. Also, we've got Baton Rouge Police Chief T.J. 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Plus, a little D.C. current presented by LABI. We'll have Congressman Troy Carter in the 8 o'clock hour. 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
2: 7:21 a.m. here in the City of London. Good morning, I'm Caroline Hepker. So the Japanese yen trading at 160, a little bit supported with more reports of the Bank of Japan planning to tighten in terms of interest rates there. This, of course, important as we get into the build-up towards the ECB. We're priced in for a rate hike, of course, there. Looking at 10-year Treasury yields this morning, 4.54% down by 2 basis points. European yields will start trading at 3.06 for German benchmark 10-year yields. Elsewhere, the story is about the IPOs of the big AI companies really coming to market. The rebound in the KOSPI up 8.3% this morning, but also the decline of oil prices, 1.4% lower now for Brent crude futures, $92.90. You do have a tentative ceasefire that does seem to remain in place between Israel and Iran. Those are the market figures for you. Let's get the latest when it comes to global news headlines. Here's Jack Sidders in London. Good morning, Jack.
1: Thanks, Caroline. Iran and Israel have agreed to halt strikes against each other after a flare-up of violence threatened to derail peace negotiations. Israel's Prime Minister Benjamin Netanyahu says his country will hold its fire for now, but would respond should Tehran attack again. China's President Xi Jinping vowed to expand ties in trade, agriculture and technology during his visits to North Korea. Xi's visit is part of Beijing's effort to reassert influence over an emboldened Pyongyang, which has drastically expanded its nuclear arsenal and deepened relations with Moscow. A U.S. judge has struck down President Donald Trump's plans to charge $100,000 for H-1B visa applications, saying it's an unlawful tax. The visa program is a cornerstone of employment-based immigration in America, allowing companies to hire university-educated foreign workers for specialized jobs. Those are some of our global news headlines.
2: Thank you so much, Jack, for that. Now, let's bring you one of our big conversations. It's all around tech. There's been a lot going on with London Tech Week and with the AI IPOs. Well, is your phone about to start using AI to plan your life? Timo was voted the best app on Apple's App Store last year. It promises to use artificial intelligence to make personal productivity easy. Now, at the launch of Apple's new AI-powered operating system, Ed Ludlow has been speaking to both the CEO, Helene Lassen-Norlum, and the Chief Product Officer, Melissa Azari. He asked them if these new tools change how developers like them will be working with Apple.
18: I think the way we always look at it is that we really are super excited about what Apple will be launching and announcing, because that can help us support our users in what we actually want. And what we basically really want to achieve for our users is to take this cognitive load out of planning, make it feel more effortless, make it feel smart. And I believe that a lot of the updates that we are hoping to see could be able to sort of help us achieving that mission.
19: We can get into some of those very soon. Melissa, let's go over the basics of Timo. What is it for? Who is it used by? And what, I guess, is your core competence in building it out?
18: So we're like visual planning app where we have built AI into the product to support our users in making planning more smart and making it more adjustable to the daily plans and real life.
19: The way that we have reported about what's coming with Siri, Helen, is it goes from being single voice command with a single response to multi-step task. You know, kind of similar to some of the things that Timo is already doing. Do you see that as being, maybe people use Siri instead of Timo? Or is there a kind of, you talked a second ago about the traffic being driven to Timo. How do you see that happening?
18: I see that it's a very good, like, what we also really like about integrating a lot with Apple technologies is that you can support the user sort of throughout the OS.
19: Right.
18: So you don't necessarily have to go into the app to get the support you need, but you can actually maybe just speak to Siri. You can use shortcuts. You can use a lot of the sort of entire OS to interact with your favorite products and your favorite apps. And that's what we really believe is super strong about building on the Apple technologies, combining with what we also, of course, design specifically for our user base.
19: Timo has a very interesting user base. Melissa, how involved are Apple in that, in the idea? And talk a little bit as well about within the community of users, how the app is designed for various neurodivergent users.
18: So how Apple is involved in that?
19: Yeah, like what's it like working with Apple?
18: I mean, we love working with Apple. I think Apple's technology is also supporting a lot of like accessibility features throughout the OS system, and that we have also used some of those in our app. And
20: what we also really like is Apple has a strong focus on accessibility, and we really try to focus on the more sort of invisible disabilities, you can say, or some of the things that it's not so clear. That, for example, you need more organization and structure because your brain works in a different way than the norm, you can say.
18: So we also have added a lot of visual support in our app, so you can see like the time more tangible, like with timers and breaking down subtasks, so you can actually see what I'm doing, how long time I'm doing it. So seeing accessibility as something that is more than so it's more like also the invisible part of.
19: And just really quick, you iPhone app of the year 25. A big pitch of the new phase of Siri is it follows you iOS to macOS. Does that open things up for you?
18: It definitely does. I think it's also very much about reaching the users where they are. If it's on the phone, if it's on your computer, it's about getting the support you need throughout the day where you need it best. And I think Apple has a super strong focus on that as well. So that's super exciting.
19: What do you want to hear most in the this keynote. What is the thing that brings you here today? What do you want to hear?
20: I think super excited about some announcements on Apple Intelligence. Back to sort of, we really believe there's a strong opportunity there to make that sort of smart planning, make it feel super effortless, building this little personal assistant basically that we want to build with Timo that just understands everything about you and can support you in the best possible way.
2: So that was Timo's CEO, Helene Lassen-Norlin, and Chief Product Officer, Melissa Azari, there speaking to Bloomberg's Ed Ludlow at Apple's headquarters in Cupertino. Yeah, it's an interesting little app, actually. It gets rid of your to-do list and gives you these kind of pop-up tasks. Anyway, it is all about efficiency, isn't it? So Jack, tell me, what is the most efficient thing you're going to do this week in terms of what you're reporting on?
1: I could definitely do with some help, actually. Going through the agenda for Superreturn, the big private markets conference, which is taking place in Berlin this week, with several of my team. It's an interesting one. I mean, it kicked off yesterday.
2: Yes.
1: And CEO of Arkmont, Anthony Fogel, he gave the opening keynote and kind of set the tone, which is really about, you know, nothing to see here. Private markets doing much better than you would, you know, believe if you just read the media, which is quite interesting. There's a real sort of battle for the narrative, I think, going on in private markets.
2: Okay.
1: We've had lots of funds, you know, having to halt redemptions because of investor concerns, but are we seeing it in the underlying portfolios yet? Are we seeing the defaults? You know, some of these people speaking at the conference would say no, and that their portfolios are performing very well, but clearly a lot of nerves out there. So an interesting tussle going on there.
2: Yeah, I think that is fascinating, isn't it, to get that insight. So that's the Superreturn conference that's going on in Berlin. One of the things that Bloomberg is reporting on, of course, and coming up next, we'll have a lot more on, well, the AI IPOs, but also what's happening in the Middle East. That's next.
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2: Good morning from London. I'm Caroline Hepke.
1: And I'm Jack Sidders. 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
2: Okay, quick whiz through these markets then. Stock futures for Europe are down 0.25%. Of course, this with Europe and its lighter load when it comes to tech names is losing out, even though you're seeing a rebound in terms of the KOSPI and for NASDAQ stock futures as well, which are up 0.7% this morning. 10-year US Treasury yields down 1.5 basis points at 4.55, just seeing that market open up in Europe for fixed income. 3.05 for German yields, not moving too much just yet, as oil prices for Brent crude futures down 1.1% now. Those are the markets.
1: Now, on to our top stories. OpenAI has filed confidentially for an IPO as it joins rivals in tapping public markets to fund ambitious growth plans. Sources tell us that the maker of ChatGPT is working with Goldman Sachs and Morgan Stanley on a potential listing as soon as this autumn. Though the company remains synonymous with the sector, OpenAI now faces increasing competition from rival Anthropic and others. Michael Heifer is our U.S. deals editor.
21: In its last funding round, OpenAI was valued at $852 billion. That's a lot of money. If you think about sort of a rough gauge of anywhere from, say, 2% to 5% of a valuation being raised, that adds up pretty quickly.
1: Michael Heifer speaking there as a growing number of chief technology officers push for greater AI cost efficiency. Cheaper Chinese models are putting pressure on AI token pricing, raising questions about how much companies are willing to pay for premium models. If that trend continues, it could challenge the economics behind the hundreds of billions of dollars US firms are investing in AI infrastructure.
2: Meanwhile, SpaceX's IPO is said to be oversubscribed, with orders closing on Wednesday. The Elon Musk-led company is expected to go public later this week in what could be the biggest listing ever. More on that story now from Bloomberg's Charlie Pellett.
22: Demand is building for a potentially record-setting debut. Emily Green is head of private wealth management at Elevest, and she says there are very mixed investor views.
23: The SpaceX IPO is so controversial. Like, there's the people who cannot wait to get access to it, and then there's the people, I have gotten so many emails of like, make sure that I do not own this.
22: SpaceX's IPO is expected to price June 11th and the following day in New York. Charlie Pellett, Bloomberg Radio.
1: GSK has agreed to acquire Nuvalent in a deal valued at $10.6 billion. The British pharmaceutical giant is buying the clinical stage biopharmaceutical company to strengthen its oncology portfolio and expand its cancer treatment pipeline. The transaction is expected to close in the third quarter, subject to regulatory approvals. The offer represents a substantial premium to Nuvalent's current market cap of approximately $7 billion.
2: Meanwhile, Apple has launched its new set of tools for the AI era, but it says that some won't be available in the European Union because of EU regulation. Now, it's the latest software which will power the next generation of Apple's products and includes an AI-powered version of Siri. Bloomberg's Tech's Ed Ludlow says that it could be groundbreaking.
19: Siri AI will work across iOS with iPhone, macOS with Mac, iPadOS with iPad. You get the idea. The whole point is that you can start a project, something meaningfully useful on one device and carry it over into another. It takes Siri from a place where it's a feature, it's a single prompt that elicits a single result, to a multi-step task.
2: Ed Ludlow speaking there about Siri, but Apple is in a standoff with EU regulators over whether its new tools protect user privacy. The company says that it won't launch its new Siri AI assistant in either the EU or China as it engages with regulators.
1: Iran and Israel have agreed not to strike each other as long as they're not attacked after a recent escalation in violence threatened peace talks. After President Trump's appeal for de-escalation, Israel's leader Benjamin Netanyahu said his country would hold fire. His remarks follow Iran also announcing an end to its military operations against Israel, though its central military command vowed much harsher action if Israel continues to attack. Oil dipped on news of the agreement, with Brent crude slipping towards $93 a barrel after closing slightly higher on Monday.
2: And those are our top stories for you this morning. Coming up next on Bloomberg Daybreak, Europe will be speaking to Sam Linton-Brown, BNP Paribas Global Head of Macro Strategy, on markets as we head towards that potential ECB rate hike, expected rate hike. That's next. This is Bloomberg.
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2: It is 7:40 a.m. here in the City of London. Good morning, I'm Caroline Hepke. So stocks are extending their rebound, at least in the Asia equity session. MSCI Asia Pacific Index up 2.7%. The KOSPI's up 8.2% this morning. But Europe's low tech exposure means that stock futures here in Europe are lagging. We're down 0.2% for the US stocks 50 futures. NASDAQ futures up by almost 0.7%. Looking at fixed income, German yields at 3.05, so down about a basis point after slightly more positive industrial production figures out of Germany, but there's still a long way to go. Brent crude futures dropping 1.2% now at $93.07, and gold trading at $4,337 a troy ounce, so up by about 0.2%. We're keeping an eye on the Strait of Hormuz remaining largely closed even after we got that Israel-Iran agreement, tentative kind of a deal. That is a look at the markets. Let's get you more on what's going on around the world. Jack Sidders, who's in London. Good morning again, Jack.
1: Thanks, Caroline. Israel and Iran have agreed to halt strikes against each other after a flare-up of violence threatened to derail peace negotiations. Israel's Prime Minister Benjamin Netanyahu says his country will hold its fire for now, but would respond should Tehran attack again. China's President Xi Jinping vowed to expand ties in trade, agriculture and technology during his visit to North Korea. Xi's trip is part of Beijing's efforts to reassert influence over an emboldened Pyongyang, which has drastically expanded its nuclear arsenal and deepened relations with Moscow. A U.S. judge has struck down President Donald Trump's plans to charge $100,000 for H-1B visa applications, saying it's an unlawful tax. The visa program is a cornerstone of employment-based immigration in America, allowing companies to hire university-educated foreign workers for specialized jobs. Those those are some of our global news headlines.
2: Thank you so much for that, Jack. Now, markets are back in risk-on mode with cheaper valuations for some AI shares luring some investors back, slightly cheaper valuations, and the prospect of mega AI IPOs plus the ECB rate decision to come. Joining us now is Sam Lytton-Brown, who is head of global macro strategy at BNP Paribas. Welcome back to the radio studio, Sam. We had a bit of data out today, the German industrial production figures. I mean, growing for the first time since the war broke out in Iran. I mean, it's not exactly Friedrich Merz's year of growth, but it's something.
11: We'll take it.
2: Okay, does it add hopes for German turnaround in Europe?
11: Yeah, I think the key point from a German perspective is the already announced and already budgeted for government spending that's sort of really still to hit the economy for the most part. So our estimate is that Germany this year is going to issue more than a third of bonds than it did last year, having already in 2025 issued a quarter more than in 2024. So the amount of fiscal that's coming there is really quite significant, which means against what has become a negative cyclical backdrop related to higher energy prices, we still expect growth to be surprisingly resilient in the Eurozone. So we're looking, for example, of growth this year to come in at 1%.
1: Okay, and then looking ahead to perhaps more consequential releases, ECB on Thursday, would a hike be an error in the face of a sort of weak European economy?
11: We don't think so. We think they'll hike, and we think they'll hike again in September. The key point here is really inflation. Inflation's going to get near to 4%, we think, on headline around the turn of this year. The ECB need to respond to that, given their concern that higher current inflation can lead to higher inflation expectations in the medium term. So we expect two hikes that we'd actually characterize as probably a little bit more of a floor than a ceiling.
2: Okay. How much of all of this hiking cycle is just already priced into the front end of the rates curve?
11: In the case of Europe, all of it perhaps is even a little bit too much priced at present. I think the market's likely to oscillate within this 2 to 3 hike range, and right now we're more towards the upper end of that range. I think in the US, there's still some room for us to price in more tightening. We actually expect the Fed to hike rates 3 times, starting in December, back to back to back.
2: Is that really feasible, given Kevin Warsh and the known pressure that he's under? And also, December is just a very long way away.
11: December is a long way away. We think it is feasible. The economy in the US continues to grow above trend. That's perhaps not unexpected, but what is unexpected is the strength of the labor market. The market and the Fed were looking for some loosening there, and the evidence points to the contrary. The labor market's tightening. We expect the unemployment rate to be at 4% at the end of this year. That's well beneath where the Fed forecast it. It's a 0.3 percentage point decline from the data that we just had. And we think when you're sat at the Fed with growth above trend, inflation around 3%, and a labor market that's accelerating, you need to react by reversing some of the insurance cuts that you delivered last year. So we think effectively that's what they do, and that they hike 3 times.
1: Yeah, that jobs data really sort of changing the narrative. I mean, you expect higher 10-year yields in both the US and the Eurozone. With the US 10-year already at 4.55%, is the move to 4.75% a sort of rate story or a Fed credibility story?
11: It's a rate story. Our view on the Fed implies they're basically conducting monetary policy in the same way as they have in the past. So we don't really believe in the sort of Fed premium into the long end of the Treasury curve, at least in our scenario where they're hiking rates. So it's first and foremost about a Fed that hikes more than the market's pricing, that drives 10-year yields higher. Europe's different. Europe's more around the fiscal change in Germany, leading to a lot more supply at a time where you've also got less long end demand as a result of some pension fund reform taking place in the Netherlands. So it's higher yields and steeper curves both in the Eurozone, and in the US it's certainly higher yields, and perhaps it could even be steeper curves.
2: Given the importance of energy price moves, is President Trump losing control of the war in the Middle East? The strait remains closed. You know, it has receded to the backdrop a little bit, this idea that, you know, another week or another few weeks or another month of the strait being closed being a major issue for global economies.
11: The expectations keep getting pushed back. And I think if you gave most people a scenario of what we've had over the past 12 and a half weeks, they would have put oil a lot higher. So I think the market, conscious of that, sees that you have some I don't know what the right word is, perhaps sort of dynamic rebalancing in the market that's enabling prices not to go up by as much as people would have expected, which in turn is giving quite a lot of comfort. Now, that needs to be coming from demand destruction or from more supply getting through Hormuz than had been expected. It's probably a bit of both. But it means that from the market's perspective, it's becoming quite comfortable with the idea that markets can function, the world can function, even with the war ongoing. I think at some point, we must have a biting point, and presumably it's related to product shortages, in particular diesel, that's very important for European manufacturing. If you started to have some shortages there, then the macroeconomic impact that the market could be nervous of would become more significant.
1: Yeah, it's fascinating. I mean, if I cast my mind way back to the end of February, start of March, talking to investors at that point, you know, the message was very much, oh, no, don't worry. But, you know, if we're still here in 100 days, then, you know, it'd be very different. But as you say, yeah, markets have been remarkably taken it in their stride. That said, again, you know, looking at the sort of grab bag of stories we've had this morning, Bank of America, you know, advising investors to take profits. Are you seeing more sort of bear market signposts?
11: Very tactically, we are a little bit cautious in the US because of all the upcoming sort of calls on liquidity you have from IPOs or capital raises at a time when the market's actually quite long on our proprietary positioning metrics on US stocks. You overlay that with the recent moves we've had in US rates, and it implies perhaps we could have a bit of a correction. But really, we think a bit of a correction at most. Our view is positive. You've got a still strong economy, AI, and a Fed, which even if it's hiking, retains a dovish reaction function. As you pointed out, December's a long way away. Even if the data's not strong, they won't hike. So it's not a Fed that's super privileging inflation over growth by any means. So I think you pull all that together, and it implies any pullbacks are buying opportunities.
2: Okay, yeah, and this ahead, of course, of the OpenAI IPO and so many others potentially to come in the next few days and weeks. Sam, thank you so much for being with us. Good to speak to you. Sam Linden-Brown is head of global macro strategy at BNP Paribas. Appreciate your time. In the next part of Bloomberg Daybreak Europe, though, we are going to be looking at some of the stories that we've been writing about today, the retail sales numbers, British Retail Consortium, M&A stories in the pharma sector. We talked to you a bit about GSK. I want to get some more details on that GSK move that broke today. So that in the next part of Daybreak Europe. We're live from London this morning with Caroline Hepke and Jack Sidders. This is Bloomberg.
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2: It is 7:53 a.m. So we are approaching the European cash open in just a few minutes' time, but stock futures are lower, 0.3%. So it doesn't look like we're going to see the rebound that the KOSPI has seen, up by 8.2% today. The Nikkei 225 up 2.2%. MSCI Asia Pacific Index up 2.7%. And also futures pointing half of the Nasdaq up 0.5% today. In terms of sovereign bonds, a little bit of a rally, yields down by a basis point for benchmark German yields at 3.05, and oil prices are the other major story. $93.25 for Brent crude futures, down 1% on this agreement between Israel and Iran. It sort of leaves in place that very tentative ceasefire, but the Strait of Hormuz remaining shut largely. That is a look at the markets. Your Bloomberg Radio Business Flash, Jack.
1: Thanks, Caroline. Right, let's check in on some of the stories that our colleagues on the Markets Today live page are following today. Sam Unstead joins us now for more. Morning, Sam. So, new sales numbers from the British Retail Consortium. What do they tell us?
24: They tell us, I think, what you would almost always predict about retail sales in this country. It
2: weather.
24: Was sunny last month, and things bounced back a bit. So particularly garden furniture, again, as you would expect, as the weather turns a little bit better. So nothing hugely surprising in there. You know, it also means that people tend to get together a bit more, so food sales tend to go up a little bit. We also had Barclaycard data as well today, consumer spending data. Very similar picture, again, garden furniture doing well on Barclaycard. Cars as well, but fuel prices as well. This is something that's not so much tracked by the British Retail Consortium, but in the Barclaycard data, quite a big increase in how much money people are spending on petrol, which again, you know, fairly predictable, but it's something to continue to keep an eye on, because oil prices don't look like they're going to come down anytime soon, and petrol prices have kind of settled in this area well above where they were, you know, at the beginning of the year.
2: Yeah, I mean, the good weather lasted about a week, but of course, I mean, it did.
1: Well, timed for half term.
24: It was,
2: wasn't it? And but mind you, attention sort of turning to El Nino and what impact that might have. I mean, not always a huge amount in the UK, but elsewhere certainly of interest. There is an M&A story in the pharma sector, which is of real interest today.
24: Yeah, GSK are buying a company called Nuvalent, cancer drug maker. So cancer drugs have been doing extremely well for most of the companies that have gone big in that area. So AstraZeneca, their big rival in the UK, their oncology division has done extremely well over the last few years. GSK, you know, changed CEO not too long ago, and part of the mission there is to rebuild the pipeline. You know, they are often, whenever you read analyst notes about GSK, it is said that their pipeline isn't quite as strong as some of their rivals. So this is a very clear way to do that. And as I say, it's just over $10 billion. So it is a big deal. One of the biggest that GSK has done for quite some time. And hopefully will you know, as far as the CEO is concerned, allow them to catch up that valuation gap that still exists between them and a lot of their US rivals.
1: And one of the UK's larger home builders reported today as well, Bellway. How are they getting on?
24: Yeah, I mean, we were sort of just mentioning once I came in here that it is quite predictable what Bellway is saying today. So, you know, April and May, much more difficult. And, of course, that is a really important time of the year for companies building new homes, that spring selling season. There was chaos in the mortgage market over that time, deals getting pulled, and then when they came back, they were more expensive, so it's kind of put a lot of people off. You know, these things are always at the margins to a certain extent. If people are going to move house, they're going to move house, but it does have an impact. And then the big issue, and this has been across the whole sector, is build cost inflation is really starting to come through now. And so that's hitting margins a little bit. And when you've got that combined with a little bit of a weakening in demand, more incentives tend to get used. That raises on margins as well. And so the outlook for next year, particularly on the bottom line for home builders, is starting to look a lot weaker.
1: Yeah, absolutely. They're really being caught in that sort of pincer movement, as you say, between potentially higher costs, you know, higher energy prices feeding through into construction products and so forth. But, you know, a consumer that is constrained in terms of affordability with higher mortgage rates ultimately, you know, hits that crucial margin for the house builders.
24: Yeah, and actually another thing that we don't talk about so much with home builders, we tend to talk about much more with, say, the retail sector or the accommodation, hotels, is labour costs have gone up quite a bit. And, you know, this is another sector that feeds into this growing kind of concern in this country about youth unemployment, because it is one of the sectors that in the past, historically, would be a place that apprenticeships would be done, where first jobs could be done, you can learn a trade and that kind of thing. That's becoming more difficult for those companies to do as well, because the cost of employing people is sitting behind.
1: Yeah, and yeah, there are some remarkable stats about this, sort of the average age of, you know, various skilled tradespeople in this country, which are just unbelievably high. Yeah. You know, I won't attempt to regurgitate them off the top of my head, but, you know, well into the 50s, say, for certain, wow, you know, particular
2: bricklayers
1: specialized trades.
2: Plumbers and all of trades that you need in the house building sector. No, it is surprising, and I mean, it is one that the government is sort of talking about trying to address with that major report on NEETs, which is young people not in employment, education or training. Thank you so much, Sam, for being with us. As ever, always interesting to just chew over the news with our own Sam Unsaid. And for more on those stories and the latest UK market moves, you can find them at the Markets Today live page at bloomberg.co.uk or by typing TLIV on the Bloomberg terminal. Jack, really good to have you in the radio studio today. Thanks. Good
0: great
2: to see you.
0: Here.
2: Coming up in the next part of Daybreak Europe. So we'll be getting into the European market open. We'll be thinking about the Middle East. Also, going to have an interesting conversation with Phil Aldrich. That is Bloomberg's senior UK economy reporter on Brexit. Yes, it's back. The debate about Brexit. Did it ever go anywhere? No, probably not. But Bloomberg has got new calculations. What it would mean to try to rejoin or rapprochement. That's next. This is Bloomberg.
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2: This is Bloomberg Daybreak Europe for this Tuesday, the 9th of June, from London and Brussels, coming up today.
27: The race is on. OpenAI files for a public listing, joining rivals Anthropic and SpaceX in an IPO bonanza.
2: Time to take profits. Chip stocks rally as Bank of America warns that red flags are multiplying.
27: Juiced up, Apple reboots its AI offering, but says EU rules means it can't yet release the new version of Siri to European users.
2: Plus, Bailey versus Farage. The Bank of England raises concerns over fake images of the Reform UK leader fighting the Bank of England governor.
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28: 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I'm Stephen Carroll.
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28: Well, let's start with a check on the markets for you. The FTSE 100 opening down 0.4%. The CAC 40 in Paris is 0.2% lower this morning. The Italian index, the FTSE, may have up by 0.2%. Not quite the same rebound in European equities that we saw in the Asian session today, where the MSCI Pacific Index was up by 2.7%. 8%. Of course, the underplaying of tech companies in Europe, part of that story, although we are seeing a rise in the likes of BE Semiconductor and Infineon at the open this morning. With the latest headlines in the Middle East, Brent crude is trading 1.2% lower, $93.15. WTI is also down 1.6%. And European government bonds are rallying. The 10-year bund yield in Germany down 2 basis points. The 10-year gilt yield in the UK opening down 2 basis points as well.
2: Now to our top stories. OpenAI has filed confidentially for an IPO as it joins rivals in tapping public markets to fund ambitious growth plans. Sources tell us that the maker of ChatGPT is working with Goldman Sachs and Morgan Stanley on a potential listing as soon as this autumn. Though the company remains synonymous with AI, OpenAI now faces increasing competition from rival Anthropic and others. Michael Heifer is our US deals editor.
0: Another week, another multi-billion plan for an IPO of an AI company, it seems. Yes, the race is on against Anthropic. What OpenAI is saying today is simply that they announced that they had filed confidentially for an IPO because they thought it was going to leak anyway, so they put that out there. The announcement notably says that they have not decided on timing, that the company is perhaps doing things which might be better done as a private company for a while, and the decision on that will come later.
2: Michael Heifer speaking there as a growing number of chief technology officers push for greater AI cost efficiency. Cheaper Chinese models are putting pressure on AI token pricing, raising questions about how much companies are willing to pay for premium models. If that trend continues, it could challenge the economics behind the hundreds of billions of dollars that US firms are investing into AI infrastructure.
28: Staying with blockbuster listings news, we're told SpaceX's initial public offering is heavily oversubscribed. Bloomberg understands that multiple institutional investors have placed orders for shares worth $10 billion or more. The Elon Musk-led company is expected to go public later this week in what could be the biggest IPO ever. The firm's looking to raise around $75 billion, valuing the company at approximately $1.8 trillion. SpaceX's initial public offering is a bet on Elon Musk's vision, with some concerns about the entangled nature of his businesses. Musk is expected to retain 85% voting control of SpaceX after the IPO.
2: Well, the rush to go public comes as Bank of America strategists warn investors to be cautious about U.S. stocks. In a recent note, they say there are too many red flags in the market and advise investors that now may be the time to take profits. The warning follows a sharp sell-off in chip stocks on concerns that the AI-driven rally had become overheated amid growing global inflation risks. Here's the view of Mark Franklin at Manulife Investment Management.
3: Do you see the major central banks either collectively raise rates or signal that rate hikes are potentially on the table in the case of the Fed? That will ultimately lead to a tightening of financial conditions, and investors will be forced to sort of revert back to fundamentals and try to ascertain which parts of the equity market still have potential upside, even if policy is no longer overall supportive.
2: Mark Franklin's assessment came as equities rebounded today as lower valuations in AR-related shares attract some buyers. South Korea's KOSPI has risen more than 7% after yesterday's sharp drop, while chipmaker SK Hynix jumped as much as 11%.
28: Apple has launched a new set of tools for the AI era, but says some won't be available in the European Union due to EU regulation. Its latest software will power the next generation of Apple's products and includes an AI-powered version of Siri. IDC Senior Research Director Nabila Popal says Apple's reach gives it an edge.
4: There was no revolutionary breakthrough feature that we haven't seen before across, you know, other models. But what is breakthrough is the fact that it's, let's remember, the Apple installed base. They're massive. I mean, there's millions of users using iPhone and iPhone only, right? Not everyone has been in the tech space or has used other devices.
28: That's a bit of Popal there from IDC. But Apple is in a standoff with EU regulators over whether its new tools protect user privacy. The company says it won't launch its new Siri AI assistant in either the EU or China as it engages with regulators.
2: Now, M&A news. GSK has agreed to acquire Nuvalent in a deal valued at $10.6 billion. The British pharmaceutical giant is buying the clinical stage biopharmaceutical company in order to strengthen to strengthen its oncology portfolio and to expand its cancer treatment pipeline. The transaction is expected to close in the third quarter, subject to regulatory approvals. The offer represents a substantial premium to Nuvalent's current market cap of approximately $7 billion. GSK's share price in London down as much as 2% in early trading.
28: Iran and Israel have agreed not to strike each other as long as they're not attacked after a recent escalation in violence threatened peace talks. U.S. President Donald Trump has renewed his claim of momentum in negotiations, saying they were in the final throes of a deal. Israeli leader Benjamin Netanyahu says his country will hold fire for now.
5: Right now, the fighting on the Iran front is contained. If they make a mistake and attack us again, we will respond forcefully.
28: Israel's Prime Minister Benjamin Netanyahu speaking there in a televised statement through a translator. His remarks followed Iran's announcement of an end to its military operations against Israel, though its central military command vowed much harsher action if Israel continues to attack. Oil prices dipped on news of that agreement, with Brent crude slipping towards $93 a barrel after closing slightly higher on Monday.
2: Now, the Bank of England is sounding the alarm over a barrage of AI-generated images. The pictures circulating on social media depict Governor Andrew Bailey and Reform UK's Nigel Farage. Bloomberg's Tiba Adebayo has more.
6: Social media platform X is awash with images of Reform Party leader Nigel Farage fighting Bank of England Governor Andrew Bailey. The problem is, the images are fake. The posts are linked to a counterfeit BBC News article claiming the two came to blows on popular political panel show Question Time. But that confrontation never happened. Yet the posts have quotes attributed to Farage criticising Bailey over the cost of living and promoting AI-powered investment platforms. They also include links to an app called Anoctorex. According to the BOE governor, this incident is the latest in a

0: crude's down 1.3% to $93 a barrel. WTI just below $90 a barrel at the moment.
1: Okay, so those are the markets and our top stories. Let's get into what is happening now in the Middle East. Israel and Iran have agreed to end attacks against each other, which means that a fragile ceasefire remains in place. Oil prices have declined. President Trump also telling reporters that, quote, we're in the final throes of what will be a very, very good deal. So again, talking about momentum. Joining us now to discuss is Bloomberg opinion columnist Mark Champion. Mark, Donald Trump, very positive. We have heard this before, though. Does a wider agreement, does some kind of peace process really look likely at this stage?
2: Well, what he has managed to do is to put an end to 15 hours of escalation that threatened to move us back into a kind of full war stage. And that was, but it was escalation between Israel and Iran. So now we're back to the situation before those 15 hours. And he, says that, we are both very close to, a deal, with the Iranians, between the U.S. and Iran, and total victory. It can't be both, a deal and total victory. I think one has to remain somewhat skeptical, as to whether he'll be able to, close all the gaps that there are, between Iran and the U.S. in terms of what each side has said is acceptable, to them and what they said that their red lines are. And then also, how, permanent this ceasefire between Iran and Israel will be, given that, in essence, the dispute is to do with Lebanon, where the Iranians say that, if a line is crossed in terms of, the scale of military operations against, by Israel against, Hezbollah in Lebanon, then they will respond against Israel, which is what happened at the weekend. The Israelis are basically saying, okay, we won't strike Iran as long as they don't strike us. And the Iranians have said we won't strike Israel so long as they don't go back to hitting Lebanon in Beirut, Hezbollah in Beirut.
0: Mark, you've been writing about what this war tells us about the relationship between the U.S. and Israel. I mean, how far apart are the positions between Donald Trump and Benjamin Netanyahu that we know?
2: They're quite far apart. There was sort of famously a very difficult phone call where President Trump has acknowledged that he swore at Netanyahu. And this was, because of the weekend escalation or just before. It is a difficult relationship at this point. They went into the war together, and the fact that they believed that it would be over fairly quickly, and hoped that with regime change emerging within, a short period, that didn't happen. And now the question is, how do you get out of this war, which, has the potential to leave the Iranian regime somewhat strengthened in terms of, its control of the Strait of Hormuz, for example. For Israel, the best way to get out is to just keep fighting until, the Iranian regime is weakened. And if necessary, keep going back, mowing the lawn, as they say in Israel. For the U.S., it wants out. Trump wants out. He's got, midterms coming up. He doesn't really have an interest in a long-term war. He has other allies in the Gulf. There are implications for the global economy and for the U.S. Yeah. economy. So their interests are quite distinct.
1: Indeed, yeah. And so that's what you've been writing about in your latest column, U.S. and Israel can't hide their differences on Iran. Mark, thank you so much for joining us, thinking about the latest on the Middle East. That is Bloomberg, Bloomberg's international affairs opinion columnist, Mark Champion. Thanks.
0: 10 years after the UK voted to leave the European Union, polls regularly show a majority in favour of rejoining the EU. New analysis from Bloomberg Economics shows that undoing the damage from Brexit won't be easy, looking at three different scenarios for rolling back its effects. Our senior UK economy reporter, Philip Aldrich, joins us now for more. Phil, what, first of all, does this new analysis show about the effect Brexit has had on the UK economy?
3: Well, the

0: Bloomberg Economics team have done some really thorough analysis. There's two things it does. It looks at this doppelganger model of what the UK growth trajectory could have been had we just continued on a path that we were on pre-Brexit. And they also look at the World Trade Organization's sort of trade growth models. And using those two pieces of analysis, they've got to a hit from Brexit of 2-4%. And they've got a central estimate for the long term of a cost to the UK of about 2.5% of GDP, which equates, if you want to put it in tax terms, that's sort of £30 billion of lost tax every year. So it's a significant hit.
1: Yeah. So then what would trying to roll back those effects actually look like? What effects could that have on the UK economy?
0: Well, there are a number of options that can be taken, but the Bloomberg team the economics team have looked at three of the most plausible scenarios. So there's been a lot of talk in the Labour Party, you know, by potential prime ministerial candidates, including Wes Streeting and Andy Burnham in the past, about rejoining the customs union. That would give us back, of the 2.5% of GDP that we've lost in the long term, that would return about 0.4%, is what the Bloomberg analysis says. Then there's a potential model which is very much like the Swiss style deal, which is a just sort of dozens of bespoke free trade agreements. Now this can cover both goods, so the customs union is just goods, but the Swiss deal has goods and services, so it's a better deal than just customs union. If we did that, we would get 0.8 percentage points of GDP back from the 2.5 central loss estimate. And then the best deal of all would be, of the ones that we've looked at, would be exactly what the government was discussing with the with Brussels earlier this year, when reports emerged that we were looking at a single market for goods. So just rejoining the single market in its entirety, but just for goods, not for services, and that would return about 1.2 percentage points of growth. So almost recovering almost half of what of the full long-term impact. But there are quid pro quos here. So obviously, if any of those deals, we would almost certainly have to start paying into the EU budget like we were before Brexit. Before 2020, we were still paying into about £10 billion a year into the budget up until then. So we have to do some form of payment. The other thing is they would almost certainly, Brussels would almost certainly require some manner of free movement of labour for both the Swiss deal and for the single market with goods deal. And also we'd lose control of our own trade. We wouldn't have control of our own trade negotiations and trade deals. So, and there would be some degree of sovereignty would obviously be given up because we'd be adopting EU regulations. So those are the sort of trade-offs and pluses and minuses that have been analysed by the team.
2: Okay. Phil, thanks very much for joining us. Philip Aldrich now, our senior UK economy reporter, with details of that new Bloomberg Economics analysis of the scenarios that could change the trajectory of the UK's relationship with the EU, or I suppose what those changing of those scenarios might mean for the economic trajectory of the country as well. Really interesting to get details of that reporting this morning.
1: Yeah, obviously it doesn't cover all of the politics of it, does it? Or even what the EU might make of it. But I think understanding economically what it could mean is pretty fascinating. That's one of our top stories for you today. Much more to come next on Daybreak Europe. 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
15: Sometimes it's not about the bills that pass, it's about the bills that don't. Hey, it's Hal Dane. 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Tommy Fauché from the Louisiana Mid-Continent Oil and Gas Association going to hop on board to recap the recent legislative session. Also, we've got Baton Rouge Police Chief T.J. 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Plus, a little D.C. current presented by LABI. We'll have Congressman Troy Carter in the 8 o'clock hour. 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
2: 8:21 in London, 9:21 here in Brussels. Good morning, I'm Stephen Carroll. So the stock 600 up by 0.1%. The FTSE 100 0.4 lower, so lower energy prices with oil prices down around 1% for Brent crude this morning, bringing down the London market. But the rally that's seen for technology shares elsewhere in the world helping to provide a very small lift to the European equities given the smaller number of tech companies, of course, based here. But ASML and STMicro both up over 1% in trading today. We're looking at shares in GSK down by 3.6%. That's after we had the news that they are buying Nuvalent for over $10 billion, $10.6 billion, the cancer drugs firm, that M&A story in focus for markets this morning. The Italian market performed particularly well, up by 1.1% for the FTSE Mibans. More strength in Italian banks after we've had that flurry of M&A activity around Monte dei Paschi, and Italy's finance minister saying the government won't interfere in any battle for control of that bank, saying that the price will determine whether Banco BPM or Intesa Sanpaolo prevails. So shares in all those banks are up around 2% this morning. Looking towards Wall Street, Nasdaq futures are 0.7 higher. S&P E-minis are up by 0.3%. We are seeing a rally in government bonds, reversing some of yesterday's moves. The 10-year gilt yield down 2 basis points at 4.48%. 10-year bond yield also 2 basis points lower. On currency markets, the Bloomberg Dollar Spot Index down by 0.2%. The euro is trading at 115.41. That is your Bloomberg Radio Business Flash. Now with more on what's going on around the world. In London.
1: Stephen, thank you. Iran and Israel have agreed to halt strikes against each other after a flare-up of violence threatened to derail peace negotiations. Israel's Prime Minister Benjamin Netanyahu says his country will hold its fire for now, but would respond should Tehran attack again. China's President Xi Jinping vowed to expand ties in trade, agriculture and technology during his visit to North Korea. Xi's trip is part of Beijing's effort to reassert influence over an emboldened Pyongyang, which has drastically expanded its nuclear arsenal and deepened relations with Moscow. Lastly, a U.S. judge has struck down President Trump's plan to charge $100,000 for H-1B visa applications, saying that it's an unlawful tax. The visa program is a cornerstone of employment-based immigration into America, allowing companies to hire university-educated foreign workers for specialized jobs. Those are some of our global news headlines, Stephen.
2: Caroline, thank you. With major AI-related IPOs on the horizon, including OpenAI, SpaceX and Anthropic, and big tech increasingly turning to public equity markets to raise money, where does that leave private markets? This is something our colleagues on Bloomberg Television have been discussing this morning. Anna Edwards and Tom McKenzie spoke to Alyssa Wood, partner at the private equity firm KKR, who's in Berlin for the Super Return Conference. She says the current complexity in global markets is an opportunity rather than a hindrance.
18: You know, this is a moment where I think the market really likes a simple, clean narrative. And that's not what we're seeing around the world today, whether it's in the IPO market or what we're seeing in the geopolitical complexity world, the volatility across the markets. But if you are a cycle-tested manager, complexity is a good thing. You can navigate through that. You can be decisive. You can be deliberate. And you can actually be very disciplined. So this is a moment in time where if you can take that global complexity, whether it's in the public markets or in other parts of it, and lean in, it is actually a really great time to be putting capital to work. Now, I also think it's important to remember, though, that you never should be trying to time the market. We're private investors, right? That's what we've spent our 50 years at KKR doing and leaning into, is buying good companies we can make great on the private equity side. So trying to time the market is probably one of the biggest mistakes folks make. If you're very linear and deliberate in how you access opportunities around the world, what's happening, the volatility that's happening in the public markets actually could be your friend in trying to take advantage of some of that complexity and navigating through that.
19: So Alyssa, what is the AI play for KKR? Where are you finding opportunities?
18: We think about AI as a way to add value in the companies that we buy, right? It is all about the value creation toolkit. How can you make companies more effective, more efficient? How do you think about really growing the bottom line of the business you buy? That's where the value comes from, right? This is not about trying to time big themes. That's not what we're about, right? In the buy good, make great world, you're trying to have a toolkit of ways that you can grow the asset alpha in the businesses that you buy. It's all about that bottom line earnings growth, right? So if you can help supercharge that bottom line growth, whether it be through operational efficiencies, client solutions, marketing solutions, that's how we're using AI in the businesses that we buy, right? It's about that EBITDA, that earnings growth in the businesses. It's not about trying to make bets on which is going to be the model that wins at the end of the day.
20: Alyssa, good morning. And for a long time, we've seen the private equity and private credit worlds being quite focused on the software side of technology and the asset light models, business models. And now we're moving to a world where a lot of the technology conversation is not asset light. It's talking about a lot of asset investment. Is that something you're investing into or staying clear of?
18: Listen, we're looking at all of this all over the world, right? Whether it's, you know, the software piece of it, we don't believe software is dead by any means. We actually think AI can help enable software in a very different way. But we're also investing in things well beyond this, right? We like the boring businesses, right? Like, we buy companies fundamentally that you use every single day that you don't even know you do. And you, by the way, couldn't live without, right? So I think that is very much how we've always approached it, right? When you think about industrials, when you think about healthcare, I always like to say we're investing in the unsexy things, right? So yes, we're looking at all of this, but we also do it in a very global way, right? You know, just because, you know, when you think about the world and how asynchronous the world is today, being able to invest across Europe, across the U.S., across Asia, gives you so many different opportunities at different moments in time, regardless of the theme and regardless of the sector, right? So when you think about the businesses we're buying, it's public to privates, it's buying non-core assets out of large conglomerates, it's about buying businesses in Japan, it's about investing in, we just invested in a business in Korea, it's about investing here in Germany, where we've been investing for, you know, 30 years now. So that for us is the key, taking these thematics across industries, across geographies, and looking at interesting places to put put capital to work. Mm-hmm. So much of what we do, being 50 years old, we just celebrated our 50th anniversary on May 1st, is being that cycle-tested manager, right? Is understanding where the complexity is in the world. And this is about high grading. This is not about de-risking. And manager selection today is actually more important than the themes or anything else that you can use to dictate where you put capital to work, right? If you've been through this before, it matters.
20: Talked about investing in Germany, and I think you're there because we're heading towards super return. I wonder if you think the mood in the room at super return for private markets is going to be different, though, to other years. We've seen, of course, a lot of news coverage of private credit and the way that various investors have wanted money back from private credit funds. And I wonder if that's going to change the narrative, as well as what Tom started this conversation talking about, the kind of the return to public markets for some of the big tech players with their hyperscaler rollout. So will the mood be different this year, do you think?
18: You know, and I think it'll be very interesting to see how this plays out. I think there could be a bit of concern about what's going on in the market with the volatility and the complexity. There's a bit of a paralyzation that we're seeing of this wait and see, to see where some of this plays out. And I think investors, if I could stress one thing in the conversations I'm going to have over the next few days at Super Return, it's that not being invested is actually your greatest risk, right? You need to be invested in this type of environment to be able to take advantage of what's happening in the market today. Sitting on the sidelines and foregoing that potential return in these moments of complexity is typically the biggest thing that you can do wrong as an investor. So even though we've seen heightened concerns around whether it's private credit or AI and software, some of the things that you just mentioned, you need to be, if you're with a manager and you can navigate through that, you actually can make very outsized returns in markets like this. And I think that's going to be one of the themes of Super Return this week.
2: So that's Elisa Wood, partner at the private equity firm KKR, speaking to Anna Edwards and Tom McKenzie on Bloomberg Television a little bit earlier this morning, giving the private markets perspective as we're looking ahead to the Super Return Conference and how that conversation, as they just ended that interview there, will be in private markets given that move from the big tech companies into public markets as well. So another factor that we are watching closely this morning. The time, 8:31 in London, 9:31 here in Brussels. Good morning, I'm Steve. And Carol.
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2: On the markets, the Stoxx 600 is now flat. The FTSE 100 down by 0.5%. GSK, one of the shares that's weighing on the FTSE 100. A better day for Italian markets where banks are helping to boost the FTSE MIB, which is up by 1% this morning. Wall Street futures are positive as well. 0.2 higher for S&P E-minis, 0.5% higher for Nasdaq futures. And oil prices lower 1.2% for Brent crude. Just over $93 a barrel this morning.
1: Let's get to our top stories. OpenAI has filed confidentially for an IPO as it joins rivals in tapping public markets to fund ambitious growth plans. Sources tell us that the maker of ChatGPT is working with Goldman Sachs and Morgan Stanley on a potential listing as soon as this autumn. Though the company remains synonymous with the sector, OpenAI now faces increasing competition from rivals, including Anthropic and others. Michael Heiter is our U.S. deals editor.
0: In its last funding round, OpenAI was valued at $852 billion. That's a lot of money. If you think about sort of a rough gauge of anywhere from, say, 2% to 5% of a valuation being raised, that adds up pretty quickly.
1: Michael Heiter speaking there. As a growing number of chief technology officers push for greater AI cost efficiency, cheaper Chinese models are putting pressure on AI token pricing, raising questions about how much companies are willing to pay for premium models. If that trend continues, it could challenge the economics behind the hundreds of billions of dollars that US firms are investing in AI infrastructure.
2: SpaceX's IPO is said to be well oversubscribed with orders closing tomorrow. The Elon Musk-led company is expected to go public later this week in what could be the biggest listing ever. The story from Bloomberg's Charlie Pellett.
21: Demand is building for a potentially record-setting debut. Emily Green is head of private wealth management at Elevest, and she says there are very mixed investor views.
22: The SpaceX IPO is so controversial. Like, there's the people who cannot wait to get access to it, and then there's the people, I've gotten so many emails of, like, make sure that I do not own this.
21: SpaceX's IPO is expected to price June 11th and trade the following day in New York. Charlie Pellett, Bloomberg Radio.
1: Now, in terms of European news, Germany and France are holding a 100 billion euro joint jet project in a high-profile failure of an ambitious European defence program. A German official has told Bloomberg that the companies on both sides of that deal were unable to work together. The failure of the project comes as European countries are trying to bolster their defence programs after decades of relying on the United States.
2: Yeah, this is the FCAS program, which was sort of heralded at the time as being something that was a huge example of European cooperation, but has actually just ended up illustrating some of the difficulties that European countries are having in aligning on defence projects, even though you have the Safe Loan program coming from the European Union, which is meant to boost defence spending across the continent as well. But those practical issues are still getting in the way of perhaps some of the benefits that money could provide.
1: Yeah. Coming up in the next part of Bloomberg Daybreak Europe, BNY's senior market strategist Jeffrey Yu will be joining us next for a conversation on the markets. This is Bloomberg.
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0: Hey, Tiger fans, this is Ben McDonald. 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They're the real deal.
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5: 8:40 in London, 9:40 in Brussels. Good morning, I'm Stephen Carroll. So on the markets, the Stock 600, a 0.1% higher, but very muted gains compared to what we saw in Asia, where that rebound trade was in full swing following the sell-off yesterday. The Kospi and Seoul finished up over 8%. We are seeing technology firms a little higher, those that there are in Europe at the moment. ASML up by just 0.4% now. ST Micro, 0.7 higher. Healthcare, though, is dragging down the overall index. We're seeing a drop in shares in GSK, down 2.8% after the news that they're buying Nuvalent for over $10 billion. Looking towards Wall Street, S&P E-minis are 0.2 higher. Nasdaq futures 0.5% higher. So further legs to that AI trade, perhaps in the bounce back in trading later today. We're watching oil markets. Brent crude's down by 1.4%, just below $93 a barrel. WTI just below $90 a barrel on the latest headlines in the Middle East. The Bloomberg Dollar Spot Index is 0.1% weaker, with the euro at 115.42. We're seeing government bond yields come down a little after the jump that we've seen over the past number of days. The 10-year gilt yield in the UK, 3 basis points lower this morning. The 10-year bund yield down by 2 basis points, as is the 10-year treasury yield. That is your Bloomberg Radio Business Flash. Now with more on what's going on around the world, here is Caroline Hepler in London.
6: Stephen, thank you. Iran and Israel have agreed to halt strikes against each other after a flare-up of violence threatened to derail peace negotiations. Israel's Prime Minister Benjamin Netanyahu says his country will hold fire for now, but would respond should Tehran attack again. China's President Xi Jinping vowed to expand ties in trade, agriculture and technology during his visit to North Korea. Xi's trip is part of Beijing's effort to reassert influence over an emboldened Pyongyang, which has drastically expanded its nuclear arsenal and deepened relations in Moscow. A U.S. judge has struck down President Trump's plan to charge $100,000 for H-1B visa applications, saying that it's an unlawful tax. The visa program is a cornerstone of employment-based immigration in America, allowing companies to hire university-educated foreign workers for specialized jobs. Those are some of our global news headlines.
5: Caroline, thank you very much. Well, the second day of recovery in the AI trade in a cautiously risk-on session that we're seeing on markets, but oil prices also lower on easing tensions in the Middle East. Let's discuss now with Jeff Hughes, Senior Market Strategist at BNY. Jeff, good morning. Good to talk to you. What is your reading of where things are in the AI trade? Now, we have plenty of optimism about IPOs happening too, but a bit more volatility in the chip stocks out there.
7: So overall, I think it's a question of how can the secular nature of AI withstand the cyclical aspects of monetary policy, right? So I don't think there's any reason to doubt the fundamental change that AI is going to bring to our economies, but you're running into the short-term matter of what if the Fed raises rates, right? So that increases the cost of capital, increases the cost of investment, will tighten financial conditions around the world, and to be frank, that's something that investment in general in tech has not had to contend with for a while now. So I think it's less about AI per se, but where the Fed is going to go from here.
6: Okay, that's interesting. Having said that, what about OpenAI's valuation? Can that be justified? And is the market actually deep enough to sort of absorb this? I mean, we're expecting $4 trillion to be raised by just these three AI firms alone.
7: So looking at the metrics in terms of liquidity, so availability, money market, fund levels, we don't see any issues right now. But again, you know, that's in the context of our view that the Fed will probably not hike rates. Short inflation expectations in the US are well probably higher than where they were a couple of months ago, you know, due to various factors. They're still, I would say, relatively constrained and sufficient enough for these offerings to come through. But the question is, where do we go from here? And going back to the question about valuations, right? All valuations are subject to discount factors, and discount factors, again, will depend on the cost of money, expected return on capital relative to the risk-free rate. So we will get asset allocation wrong, I think, globally if we get inflation expectations wrong, because that's what central banks react to. And inflation expectations are driven by a whole lot of factors right now. Yes, the U.S. Labor market appears to still be strong. U.S. economy is doing well, but we've got the situation in the Middle East to contend with as well. And I guess, you know, there are fears that that isn't being appreciated enough in terms of how it drives energy prices.
5: I mean, could tomorrow's inflation print be a turning point in that conversation? Could that give us the shock that, I suppose, provide some of the realization for markets?
7: So I'm always hesitant to just rely on one or two numbers per se. I think we need to put through a run of figures through a quarter together before even starting to think about reacting, right? So and also there's the aspect of it being a Warsh's first meeting, his communication style, you know, how he manages to corral the other members of the FOMC. I think all of that will be important as well, because if you look at the ECB, for example, there really is a mishmash of opinions, and right now you don't know who to follow. Even the BOE is quite split, though I think their communication's a bit stronger on that. So there are quite a few factors in place. But if we do get a string of higher inflation prints, but also wage prints, right, I think, you know, that should be a factor as well. Then I think the situation, you know, for equity markets in general, especially the more richly valued ones, that's going to put into doubt.
6: Is President Trump losing control of what is happening in the Middle East? Because at the start of the war, it was, if these high oil prices remain for 100 days, it's going to be very difficult. In every week was being counted. Now, oil prices are still below $100 a barrel. Energy is also the major factor in delivering this kind of AI industrial revolution. So, you know, why the strait being closed is not more problematic to oil markets is a question.
7: Yeah, that has been discussed as well, you know, various factors in place. And for example, you know, China, again, you know, not growing as strongly as expected. And they've sort of, you know, rationed their refined products as well. So clearly, you know, more crude is making it into markets. If you look at like the seaborne crude, for example, you know, those prices aren't extremely elevated either. So I think that in itself, but going back, is a tightening of financial conditions, right? And also it generates a bit of uncertainty and how households are going to react, right? So I think for the US, I guess the other concern is this K-shaped economy, right? So you are seeing the average figures go up, but there's going to be an ever widening gap between the average and the median. So what part of the K does the Fed actually react to? And then that's where you've got to gently calibrate things as well. So when I translate that to the ECB, for example, I don't think the ECB should be hiking rates because of broader softness within the private sector in the Eurozone. But if we are going to be talking about softness, then that intrinsically should keep a lid on energy prices as well. But then there's the other narrative. Well, reserves are being drawn down quite rapidly. And once the reserves, you know, reach a critical threshold, that's where things can be a bit challenging as well. But we're certainly not there yet.
5: Right. What is the risk then with the ECB hiking tomorrow, as markets expect, on Thursday rather?
7: If they hike tomorrow, they'll be cutting in Q4. That really is my view, because of, you know, where the Eurozone economy is. If you look at the PMIs, if you look at the commentary for the PMIs, you know, everything is turning south. And also look at the narrative for European growth we had last year. It was defense spending, you know, driving things forward. Now you're having to almost ration fiscal resources to some extent because you're rediverting things to energy support, right? Looks clearly, you know, not as strong as what we saw in 2022, 2023, because the impact hasn't been as strong. But there will be questions, and we're seeing an offflow and holdings data sector. Last year, European defence, probably the best performing sector, you know, globally, outside of AI, and even outperforming AI at some points. This year, it's actually fallen below the rolling 12-month average. So investors are no longer keen on the European defence trade, which by extension means they're not as keen on European fiscal either. That was the thing meant to deliver European growth, right? So if that's not coming through, then should the ECB, let's say, make a difficult situation a bit worse by tightening financial conditions? So that's my query. I think Governor Bailey has it right when saying he's already happy with the tightening done already by the move in rates. He doesn't see a reason to move yet, especially with wage growth relatively subdued in the UK.
6: That's interesting. I mean, given that markets are still attached to actually rate hikes in the UK and in Europe as well. And you've also got this kind of higher public spending on defence and on infrastructure in Germany. So yeah, I think those are interesting points.
7: I think European rate pricing is just off like, I look at Switzerland, for example. Market pricing is totally inconsistent, right, with its own like views, because you're anticipating rate hikes by the end of the year, even in the Swiss curve right now. At the same time, you're worried about SMB intervention, but SMB intervention is to stop the franc from strengthening, which is something that should help guard against inflation, which is something that you should be welcoming, right? Somebody long dollar Swiss or just short Swiss franc, not being long Swiss franc, and also talking up the Swiss rates at the same time. Those two things conflict with each other, so market needs to make his mind up. Yeah.
5: Okay, Jeff, great to have you with us. Thanks for your time morning. Jeff Hughes, Senior Market Strategist at BNY there. But plenty of food for thought, really, as we're counting down to that ECB rate decision and the rate of other central bank decisions to come over the next week or so. Up next, we'll be looking at the stocks on the move with Chloe Mellet. This is Bloomberg.
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5: 8:53 in London, 9:53 here in Brussels. Good morning, I'm Stephen Carroll. So recovery in the AI trade entering a second day in a cautiously risk-on session, although oil prices are falling on easing tensions in the Middle East. So looking at the European stock session, the stock 600's up by 0.2%. The FTSE MIB rising 1.2%. More strength in the banking sector there this morning. We're looking at the latest comments from Italy's finance minister saying the government won't interfere in any battle for control of Monte dei Paschi. So that's a story in focus for markets too. Looking at Wall Street, S&P E-minis are up by 0.25%. NASDAQ futures are 0.5% higher this morning. The Bloomberg dollar spot index down by 0.2%. The euro is trading at 115.42. Now, I mentioned oil prices. Brent crude is down by 1.4%, below $93 a barrel now. WTI is below $90 a barrel as well. The yields on government bonds are coming down in Europe, down 3 basis points on the 10-year gilt yield, 2 basis points lower on the 10-year bund yield in Germany, and also on the 10-year treasury yield in the US. That is your Bloomberg Radio Business Flash.
6: Stephen, thank you. Let's take a look at some of the stocks on the move today here in Europe. I'm Caroline Hepke alongside Stephen Carroll. We're joined by Bloomberg reporter Chloe Millet. Now let's start with WPP rising this morning. What is driving the change then for the advertising company?
16: It's because they just got a buy rating at Berenberg, and analysts are saying that essentially the fears around AI are very much overdone, and they said that the entire advertising sector actually will remain relevant in the age of AI, and that this technology will actually more likely strengthen rather than weaken them. And the analysts from Berenberg actually upgraded all three of those big listed names in Europe in advertising. So that's Publicis, Havas and WPP. But the reason why we saw WPP jump in particular was because sentiment has been very negative around that company. So this buy rating is seen as actually quite a big relief. You know, it's worth noting that the shares are still down about 19% this year for WPP. It's been having a tough time for quite a while now. It's in the middle of this quite complicated turnaround where it's reorganizing, rearranging a lot of the internal structure. It's cutting down a lot of those costs, and it still has lost quite a lot of clients recently, two Publicis in particular. That's really the biggest rival, and that's a rival that's been also doing very, very well. So it's still dealing with all of those challenges. Those are still relevant, but at least from an AI perspective, it should be fine, is essentially what Berenberg are saying.
5: Okay, so that's on WPP. Turning next to some M&A news from GSK.
16: Yeah, big M&A news for GSK this morning. It's buying a US biotech company called Nuvalent for $10.6 billion. So really a big M&A this morning. That is going to really help GSK broaden its cancer portfolio. So that's been a real focus for GSK recently. It had actually sold its cancer portfolio to Novartis about 10 years ago. But now it's really trying to get back on that oncologies, in the oncology space, and make progress there under the new CEO. And Nuvalent is a step towards that. So it develops therapies for lung cancer specifically, and a couple of the drugs that are in development are in late stage trials, could get regulatory approval very soon, and have the potential to become blockbuster medicines once approved. So that's going to be probably very beneficial for GSK. It all seems very exciting, but the shares are down slightly this morning. As always with those M&A stories, usually that is because the price tag is looking maybe a little bit steep. And Bloomberg Intelligence did say that the price leaves little room for missteps. So that's something to keep in mind. But it's probably going to be a boost for GSK down the line.
6: Yeah, okay, that's fascinating, isn't it, GSK? Now, still a big story, though. The very popular Monte dei Paschi, how are they doing after news of buyer interest yesterday?
16: Yeah, I think this Italian banking saga is going to be something we talk about for quite a while. So all of the names involved in this in some way were in the green this morning. So we had Monte dei Paschi, which is, of course, the target of all of this takeover interest, up this morning. Then we had both of the suitors, so Banco BPM and Intesa and San Paolo, also in the green. And then also Unipol, which is the insurance company that would have a part to play in this deal if Intesa actually went out. So that company also up very strongly. And so meanwhile, the background to this is that we've got the Italian government saying that they will not be getting involved, will not interfere in this, and said that ultimately whoever pays more is going to determine whether Banco BPM or Intesa win out. right now, the latest is that Monte dei Paschi is assessing both bids. So we are still waiting for further developments. Will we see higher offers? Will we see anyone backing down? Everything is still very much in play. So I'm sure that we'll be back talking about this very soon.
5: Yeah, I'm sure we will. Not the last story on Italian banking, I think, for potentially even this week. Who knows? Chloe, thank you very much for joining us. 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
17: Now, lots of interest in these mega IPOs. 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So we'll talk through that and everything, also the latest on the Middle East. So coming up in the next hour on Bloomberg Daybreak Europe, plus we'll update you on the markets. This is Bloomberg.
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5: This is Bloomberg Daybreak Europe for this Tuesday, the 9th of June, from Brussels and London. Coming up today...
23: The race is on. For a public listing, joining rivals Anthropic and SpaceX in an IPO bonanza.
5: Time to take profits. Chip stocks rally as Bank of America warns that red flags are multiplying.
23: Juiced up. Apple reboots its AI offering, but says EU rules means it can't yet release the new version of Siri to European users.
5: Plus, GSK's new move. The British pharma giant buys cancer drugs maker Nuvalent for $10.6 billion.
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5: On the markets this morning, the Stock 600 up by 0.2%. So the AI trade in recovery trade in its second day, that was particularly evident in the Asian session. But we do generally have European stocks higher. The FTSE MIB initially is up by 1.2%. The banking sector helping to boost that index. The FTSE 100 underperforming, down by 0.5% this morning. Wall Street futures in the green, up 0.2% for S&P E-minis, 0.4% higher for NASDAQ futures. The 10-year treasury yields down a basis point at 4.55% this morning, as we are looking at the Bloomberg Dollar Spot Index, 0.1% weaker, and oil prices lower 1.4% for Brent crude, now below $93 a barrel.
23: Now to our top stories. OpenAI has filed confidentially for an IPO as it joins rivals in tapping public markets to fund ambitious growth plans. Sources tell us that the maker of ChatGPT is working with Goldman Sachs and Morgan Stanley on a potential listing as soon as this autumn. Though the company remains synonymous with AI, OpenAI now faces increasing competition from rival Anthropic and others. Michael Hiver is our U.S. deals editor.
25: Another week, another multi-billion plan for an IPO of an AI company, it seems. Yes, the race is on against Anthropic. What OpenAI is saying today is simply that they announced that they had filed confidentially for an IPO because they thought it was going to leak anyway, so they put that out there. The announcement notably says that they have not decided on timing, that the company is perhaps doing things which might be better done as a private company for a while, and the decision on that will come later.
23: Michael Heider speaking there as a growing number of chief technology officers push for greater AI cost efficiency. Cheaper Chinese models are putting pressure on AI token pricing, raising questions about how much companies are willing to pay for premium models. If that trend continues, it could challenge the economics behind the hundreds of billions of dollars US firms are investing in AI infrastructure.
5: Staying with Blockbuster Listings news, we're told SpaceX's initial public offering is heavily oversubscribed. Bloomberg understands that multiple institutional investors have placed orders for shares worth $10 billion or more. The Elon Musk-led company is expected to go public later this week in what could be the biggest IPO ever. The firm is looking to raise around $75 billion, valuing the company at approximately $1.8 trillion. SpaceX's initial public offering is a bet on Elon Musk's vision, with some concerns about the entangled nature of his businesses. Musk is expected to retain 85% voting control of SpaceX after the IPO.
23: The rush to go public comes as Bank of America strategists warn investors to be cautious about U.S. stocks. In a recent note, they say there are too many red flags in the market and advise investors that now may be the time to take profits. The warning follows a sharp sell-off in chip stocks on concerns that the AI-driven rally had become overheated amid growing global inflation risks. Here's the view of Mark Franklin of Manulife Investment Management.
0: If you see the major central banks either collectively raise rates or signal that rate hikes are potentially on the table in the case of the Fed, that will ultimately lead to a tightening of financial conditions, and investors will be forced to sort of revert back to fundamentals and try to ascertain which parts of the equity market still have potential upside, even if policy is no longer overall supportive.
23: Mark Franklin's assessment came as equities rebounded today as lower valuations in AI-related shares attract buyers. South Korea's KOSPI closed up more than 8% after yesterday's sharp drop, while chipmaker SK Hynix rose by 12%.
5: Apple has launched its new set of tools for the AI era, but says some won't be available in the European Union due to EU regulation. Its latest software will power the next generation of Apple's products, including an AI-powered version of Siri. IDC Senior Research Director Nabila Popal says Apple's reach gives it an edge.
1: There was no revolutionary breakthrough feature that we haven't seen before across, you know, other models. But what is breakthrough is the fact that it's, let's remember, the Apple installed base. They're massive. I mean, there's millions of users using iPhone and iPhone only, right? Not everyone has been in the tech space or has used other devices.
5: Nabila Popal speaking there. But Apple is in a standoff with EU regulators over whether its new tools protect user privacy. The company says it won't launch its new Siri AI assistant in either the EU or China as it engages with regulators.
23: The UK says it will repay visa fees for high-growth companies when they hire talent from abroad. The move comes as the Labour government is trying to fend off criticism that it has made the UK a less attractive place to do business after reforming the immigration system and ramping up taxes on employers. Speaking to Bloomberg at London Tech Week, Britain's AI minister, Kanishka Narayan, says the government is focused on the ends and not the means.
2: I think one of the things I've most valued is the British public's appetite for pragmatism. And I think that is the defining philosophy for this government. We want the best security trust for the British public when it comes to AI. We will pursue the mechanisms that make that deliver rather than looking obsessively at the mechanism for how we get there.
23: The UK's AI minister is also hoping to capitalise on Britain's tech hub status to boost investment and growth. But Labour leadership hopeful Andy Burnham's comments on regulating big tech have raised concerns that the UK government's stance may be more complicated.
5: GSK has agreed to buy Nuvalent in a deal valued at $10.6 billion. The British pharmaceutical giant is buying the clinical stage biopharmaceutical company to strengthen its oncology portfolio and expand its cancer treatment pipeline. The transaction is expected to close in the third quarter, subject to regulatory approvals. The offer represents a substantial premium to Nuvalent's current market cap of approximately $7 billion. GSK shares down 2.9% in London this morning.
23: And Iran and Israel have agreed not to strike each other as long as they are not attacked, after a recent escalation in violence threatened peace talks. U.S. President Donald Trump has renewed his claim of momentum in negotiations, saying they were in the final throes of a deal. Israeli leader Benjamin Netanyahu says his country would hold fire for now.
3: Right now, the fighting on the Iran front is contained. If they make a mistake and attack us again, we will respond forcefully.
23: Israel's Prime Minister Benjamin Netanyahu there during a televised statement yesterday, speaking through a translator. His remarks followed Iran's announcement of an end to its military operations against Israel, though its central military command vowed much harsher action if Israel continues to attack. Oil dipped on news of the agreement, with Brent crude slipping below $93 a barrel after closing slightly higher on Monday.
5: And those are your top stories on the markets this morning. The stock 600, 0.3% higher. FTSE 100 down by 0.4. The FTSE MIB in Italy, though, up by 1.5%. Italian banks among the gainers there as well. We mentioned the drop in GSK shares after that M&A news. Nuvalent shares in pre-market in the US up almost 38% this morning. S&P mini futures at 0.3 higher. NASDAQ futures up by 0.6%.
23: Well, in a moment, we'll bring you the latest on the mega tech IPOs expected this week and also the latest in the Middle East. But there's another story that caught our eye this morning. It's on alternatives to tea and coffee. Now, I'm a relatively new convert to coffee after about 2 years of doing this job.
5: I was about to say, have we driven you to it?
23: Yeah, I never did before, but I...

0: well, I used to have a deal with a former colleague where we talk about the merits of a three coffee day, and the three coffee day was a bad day, to be clear. And look, the options out there are kind of many and varied for going caffeine free as well. Lots of people are tempted by things like matcha, etc. in the morning. I'm not sure though about some of the other caffeine infused products though. Caffeine infused sweets, lollipops, trail mix, not for me.
1: Wow, I mean, there's a whole host of things on offer. Maybe I should check some of those out. I've yet to have a three coffee day. I've had a two coffee day. Hopefully okay, we don't get to three.
0: I don't think I noticed when that happened, so I don't know if that's a good or a bad sign. Anyway, it's a great piece from Christina. You'll find it on Bloomberg.com and on The Terminal. Let's get you more news, though, from the tech space this morning. OpenAI filing confidentially for that IPO as AI companies race to go public. We have Matt Bloxham, senior analyst at Bloomberg Intelligence, with us for more. Matt, good morning. What do we know then about OpenAI's plans?
2: Not that much more. I mean, I think what was probably interesting from the comments they made about this was that, you know, they're not in a rush to go public. Maybe it'll come as soon as the fall, but they have a number of things that they still want to do that they might be better achieved privately than publicly. And, you know, what could that be? You know, not completely certain, but obviously they've been struggling a little bit recently with the revenue growth momentum, obviously being overtaken by Anthropic, particularly in the enterprise space. So, you know, I just wonder whether there's a more fundamental rejig of their product lineup going on in the background, maybe kind of trying to beef up their enterprise offerings. And it's much easier to make those kind of fairly big product overhauls in private than public. But yeah, maybe there's some other things going on too.
1: So that's the news on OpenAI. But of course, SpaceX is the story of the week here. We're expecting their mega IPO. There's clearly a huge investor appetite, yeah, but notably not from the S&P indices.
2: Well, yeah, I mean, obviously the S&P have, you know, taken a slightly different stance than NASDAQ on their index rules. So, you know, it'll take longer for SpaceX to be included in that index. But obviously NASDAQ is, I think, going to be 15 days. And, we heard reports that there's a lot of $10 billion plus orders in the books from institutional investors. You obviously don't need many of those to kind of fill a $75 billion book of demand. But, you know, it's kind of pretty standard for institutional investors to put in a much bigger bid than they ever hope to be given. And it's a way of signaling your commitment to the IPO so that you do end up getting a good allocation when it finally comes. So, you know, I think it's encouraging that there is such a big book of demand. I think obviously there's a huge amount of retail appetite, and the fact they're giving a 30% allocation to retail creates some competitive tension for the institutional investors too.
0: Talk us about the big picture here, because obviously we've seen these AI companies making absolutely massive announcements in terms of investment into AI. We're seeing the public and the investor attitude or appetite for this as well. I mean, are there risks out there? I mean, just looking at the volatility in chip stocks over the past couple of days has reminded us that there are, you know, the odd jitter, even when it comes to this blistering AI rally.
2: Yeah, you know, look, I mean, the valuations we're talking about for SpaceX and for Anthropic and OpenAI, you know, kind of 100 times current sales, you know, these valuations are baking in a huge amount of forward growth in sales and a path to big profitability. And that really comes down to the AI story really playing out in a very positive way, and in particular that we're going to see massive adoption of AI across pretty much every business in every sector. And you know, we're on a path in that direction, but it is still very much early days. There's still a lot of return on investment that AI needs to demonstrate. This stuff is quite difficult to implement internally within companies and to kind of, you know, actually kind of improve productivity. So, you know, we're kind of, you know, on page one, I think, still really, of a kind of fairly thick book, which is the story of AI. So, you know, and the market's already incredibly excited about where the story is going to end.
1: Well, Matt, thank you for joining us. All eyes on the SpaceX IPO later this week. That is our Bloomberg Intelligence Senior Analyst, Matt Bloxham.
0: No, oil prices are lower this morning. Brent crude's below $93 a barrel. WTI below $90 a barrel after Israel and Iran have agreed to end again

0: end attacks against each other, keeping the fragile ceasefire in place. Donald Trump talking about them getting closer to a deal. Let's discuss with our managing editor for the Middle East and North Africa, Honor Ant, now. Honor, this morning, what can we talk about when we discuss the state of the ceasefire? Is it now stronger than it was this time yesterday?
1: Well, the attacks, the missile attacks between Iran and Israel came to an end, if not a pause, in line with what they have said overnight. And we don't see any violence elsewhere in the region, with the exception of Lebanon. In the south of the country, Israel has been attacking Hezbollah, and Hezbollah has been fighting back, which is expected. If you look at what Israel said yesterday, that they would hold back fire on Iran, but they would continue to fight in Lebanon. What is important to note here is that Iran said, unlike in the past, it would not tolerate Israeli attacks on Hezbollah in the south of Lebanon either. They haven't followed through their threats to strike back at Israel, despite that statement yesterday. And there are two possible explanations. Iran was either saving face, or it wants to maintain a plausible reason to resume attacks if and when it chooses to do so.
2: Well, we've heard from President Trump saying that we're in the final throes of what will be a very, very good deal. It's not too dissimilar from the rhetoric we've heard from him in the past, but he is also saying that the US will declare total victory in the next 2 weeks. Can you perhaps maybe attempt to shed some light on what that could look like?
1: Yeah, as you pointed out, this is very much in line with what President Trump has said since the onset of the current ceasefire that took hold on April 8th. I mean, one of these times he's going to turn out to be right about his expectations if there is ever going to be a deal. But at this particular time, there is no visible evidence that US and Iran are anywhere different than where they were a week ago or 3 weeks ago. There are still red lines that are preventing the both sides from reaching an interim agreement. And those red lines are namely the nuclear issue, uranium stockpiles that Iran has in its future, as well as some of the other key issues that Iran has been demanding concessions on, such as the releasing of its frozen funds by the U.S. And without any of the two sides making concessions on those key issues, on those red lines, it's hard to see how and where exactly that breakthrough that Trump is hinting at might come from.
0: Do we need to also pay attention to the difference of opinions and difference of rhetoric coming from the US and Israel and all of this too? Obviously, the escalation in Lebanon over the past few days has been something that Donald Trump has complained about, both to Israeli Prime Minister Benjamin Netanyahu and publicly as well. I mean, is that going to place an obstacle perhaps in a path towards an agreement, a divergence of views between the US and Israel?
1: It probably will, just as it has over the last few days that we have seen. For President Trump, the primary objective is obviously to bring the war to an end and basically see the Strait of Hormuz reopen to restart maritime shipping through that waterway, including oil. That's a critical objective for him as he faces midterm elections in about 5 months. On the other hand, Israel has a completely different set of calculations. Netanyahu has always promised protection and safety to his domestic audience, and he said that his special relationship with President Trump is going to be a key part of his efforts to achieve that objective. However, where we stand now, because the primary national interests seem to be diverging between the two countries, that special relationship with Trump seems to be turning into a liability for Prime Minister Netanyahu, and that's been holding him back from some of the important decisions that he would like to make, such as continuing the war against Hezbollah everywhere in Lebanon, which is not the case for Netanyahu at the moment. But what we've seen over the last 2 days is that things can change rather quickly and unexpectedly, and it might derail the peace talks that are supposedly taking place between Trump and Iranian officials.
2: Okay, well, a fragile ceasefire remains in place in the Middle East for now. It's a situation we'll continue to monitor. That's Bloomberg's managing editor for the Middle East and North Africa, Honor Ant. Thank you for joining us.
0: just want to update you on a story that we've been following around the Italian banking sector, and this is the interest in a takeover of Monte dei Paschi. Intesa made that bid, Intesa San Paolo made a bid worth 30.6 billion euros for Monte dei Paschi yesterday. That was after Banco BPM had proposed a tie-up deal, a merger of equals as they described it. But the CEO of Intesa San Paolo has been speaking to Bloomberg Television, Carlo Messina, in the past few minutes as well, talking about how Paschi would grow their wealth management. They say that their offer for Monte dei Paschi is the only real one. He believes it has a high degree of success probability, and that he says they would stay in the race for Monte dei Paschi if they are counterbid. And that's interesting because we've heard from Italy's finance minister as well, Giancarlo Giorgetti, indicating that the battle for Monte dei Paschi, the government wouldn't interfere in that, and that the price would determine whether Banco BPM or Intesa San Paolo would prevail in that battle for the Italian lender. So that's very much of interest. I just wanted to bring you up to date on what the Intesa San Paolo CEO Carlo Messina has been telling Bloomberg Television just in the past few minutes. With the time coming up to 21 minutes past 9 in London, 20 minutes past 10 here in Brussels, let's bring you up to speed on what's moving on markets this morning. The Stoxx 600 is half of 1% lower. I mentioned the Italian banking sector. Italy's FTSE MIB is up by 1.7%, outperforming among European markets this morning, and the banking sector is part of that story. Intesa's shares and Monte dei Paschi's and Banco BPM, while we're at it, all three of them up over 2.5% in trading today. Elsewhere on markets, we've been watching the movement in technology shares, particularly for the gains that it saw in the Asian session, as we have a second day of bounce back from the AI rally following the big sell-off earlier this week. And looking towards Wall Street, we can see that looks set to continue for now, with Nasdaq futures up 0.7%. S&P E-mini futures are 0.4% higher. The Middle East story, of course, very much in focus for markets as well. Brent crude's down by 1.9% this morning at $92.46. WTI is below $90 a barrel, in fact approaching $89 a barrel now as well. It's the easing tensions helping to release some of the pressure on energy markets as well. Natural gas prices largely unchanged in Europe today. Bloomberg dollar spot index down by 0.2% this morning. The euro is trading at 115.43. We are seeing European government bond yields coming down a little today after the moves higher that we've seen over the past few days. So the 2-year bond yield in Germany is down 2 basis points. 2-year treasury yield down 2 basis points as well. Of course, we're thinking about the ECB decision later this week as well, and questions of the inflationary impact from the Iran war very much in focus for that as well. That is your Bloomberg Radio Business Flash. Now with more on what's going on around the world, here is Tiwa Adebayo in London.
2: Thank you, Stephen. Iran and Israel have agreed to halt strikes against each other after a flare-up of violence threatened to derail peace negotiations. That comes as U.S. President Donald Trump has renewed his claim of momentum in negotiations, saying they were in the final throes of a deal. China's President Xi Jinping vowed to expand ties in trade, agriculture, and technology during his visit to North Korea. Xi's visit is part of Beijing's effort to reassert influence over an emboldened Pyongyang, which has drastically expanded its nuclear arsenal and deepened relations with Moscow. And a U.S. judge has struck down President Donald Trump's plan to charge $100,000 for H-1B visa applications, saying it's an unlawful tax. The visa program is a cornerstone of employment-based immigration in America, allowing companies to hire university-educated foreign workers for specialized jobs. Those are some of our global news headlines.
0: Tiwa, thank you very much. Well, let's turn to one of our key interviews this morning. Brookfield's head of Europe, Sukhandar Rashid, has been speaking to Bloomberg's Tom McKenzie at this year's London Tech Week. He says a pullback in the technology sector was to be expected. Here is some of that conversation. And you'll hear some of the background noise in the atmosphere of London Tech Week in the background of this conversation between Sukhandar Rashid and Tom McKenzie.
3: Look, last week was quite eventful. S&P was down 2.5%, Nasdaq was down 4%, and more importantly, the Philadelphia Semiconductor Index was down 10%, its worst performance since 2020. Now, having said all of that, I would say part of this was expected. There are pockets within the market that are getting a bit exuberant, right? And over the course of this year, the Semiconductor Index was up 80%. So a 10% pullback is not bad. I think what's more important is the underlying demand for AI and AI infrastructure remains very strong, and we have a lot of bottlenecks, whether it's the wafer, the semiconductor manufacturing or power, these are genuine bottlenecks. And the last thing I'd say, Tom, is whilst the technology firms are building the brain, Brookfield Asset Management is building the body. And the body is land, power, real estate, data centers, and compute. And we're seeing unprecedented demand across the board in all of those categories.
4: How convinced are you, as you make those investment commitments, that the end user is going to see that return on investment? And under what time frame?
3: Yeah, look, it's a great question. I would say two things. The first is we have strong conviction because we are building the backbone of AI for some of the best technology firms in the world, for some of the best sovereign governments in the world that have the best credit ratings in the world. So we're not spending capital speculatively, and in fact, we're investing capital with these counterparties over the long term where we get a return on and off of our capital over the contract term. So we feel very confident that our investments and our capital remains insulated to any AI bubbles. The second point, which is the technology firms themselves that are spending all these capex, that are signing up to these long-term commitments with Brookfield, these companies have stepped up their capex spend, whether it's Microsoft, Amazon, Google, Meta, you name it, from $400 billion just 5 years ago to $800 billion. And I would say
4: that continues next year.
3: Yeah, probably we'll hit $1 trillion at some point in the next couple of years. We have to remember, Tom, these are some of the best companies run by some of the smartest people in the world. And if you heard their earnings from last week, almost all of them are starting to report positive ROIs, which is very encouraging.
4: Are semiconductors, are chips still cyclical, do you think?
3: Yeah, look, the chips or semiconductors in general have always been cyclical. There's been GDP linkage and GDP's, you know, there's ebbs and flows. I would say what's different now compared to what happened in 1993 or the late 90s or a few times during the 2000s, what's different is the underlying demand. AI is expected or will be the most transformational general purpose technology that will require $10 trillion of capex in the next 10 years, and semiconductors, wafer, etc. are a fundamental piece of it, and we will probably see quite strong demand in the next few years.
4: How attractive is Europe as an investment destination and the UK given the energy costs and constraints that we're seeing here?
3: Yeah, look, over the last 3 to 4 years, it's been fascinating to watch the US-China AI race, and it was predominantly driven by the fact that all the AI models, which have been the primary driver of capacity or infrastructure capacity, are either American or Chinese. UK or Europe, for that matter, does not have a large-scale LLM and does not have a hyperscaler. Having said all of that, I think UK and Europe remain really interesting investment destinations for AI infrastructure because the next wave of AI will not be training. It will be inference. And training is research and development. Inference is revenue. Inference is application. And given the local data sovereignty laws, it is very critical for Europe to have its own local compute. And I believe UK and Europe will have an enormous runway ahead of them to basically build capacity for inference and applications.
4: How much of a potential constraint are higher interest rates? If we think about the ECB, expectations they hike rates, the Fed, expectations of 25 basis points come through this year, to what extent could that curtail or factor into your investment decisions?
3: Look, I don't expect it to have a material impact because the reality is interest rates are still relatively low compared to where they've been historically, right? And because of what's happening in the Middle East, there's an expectation of slightly higher inflation, and that will have some impact on the interest rate, short-term interest rate curves. But when we're investing capital, we're investing in assets for 15, 20, 30 years, and therefore we take a long-term view and usually look past the noise, whether it's short-term inflation or short-term interest rates.
0: So that was Sikander Rashid there from Brookfield, their head of AI infrastructure and head of Europe, speaking to Bloomberg Tom McKenzie at London Tech Week. I'm just looking at another story on the AI front. China preparing $295 billion plan to fund a nationwide AI build-out. Sources telling Bloomberg that key government agencies are drafting this blueprint to erect a network of interconnected computing hubs across the country. So data centers being built with this money fueling Beijing's ambition to propel its domestic AI sector and surpass the US in a potentially game-changing technology as well. So more on that story to come, and we'll have a check on the markets for you next as well.
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0: Just coming up to 9:30 in London, 10:30 here in Brussels. Good morning, I'm Stephen Carroll.
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0: Well, on the markets, we're looking at the Stock 600 up by 0.4%. So gaining a little bit of speed as the trading session continues. The FTSE 100 still in the red, though, down 0.3%. So we're still seeing that strength in the Italian market, with the FTSE MIB up by 1.6%. We're watching Italian banks with Banco Monte dei Paschi di Siena and Intesa Sanpaolo and Banco BPM, all three of them involved in this battle, really, for ownership of Monte dei Paschi, all higher this morning again. Wall Street futures up as well. Nasdaq's futures up by 0.7%. So the AI rebound looks set to continue. S&P E-minis are 0.4 higher this morning. Oil prices are lower. Brent crude's down by 1.9% to $92.50.
2: Now to our top stories. OpenAI has filed confidentially for an IPO as it joins rivals in tapping public markets to fund ambitious growth plans. Sources tell us that the maker of ChatGPT is working with Goldman Sachs and Morgan Stanley on a potential listing as soon as this autumn. Though the company remains synonymous with the sector, OpenAI now faces increasing competition from rival Anthropic and others. Michael Heider is our US deals editor.
6: In its last funding round, OpenAI was valued at $152 billion. That's a lot of money. If you think about sort of a rough gauge of anywhere from, say, 2% to 5% of a valuation being raised, that adds up pretty quickly.
2: Michael Heider speaking there. As a growing number of chief technology officers push for greater AI cost efficiency, cheaper Chinese models are putting pressure on AI token pricing, raising questions about how much companies are willing to pay for premium models. If that trend continues, it could challenge the economics behind the hundreds of billions of dollars US firms are investing in AI infrastructure.
0: SpaceX's IPO is said to be well oversubscribed, with orders closing tomorrow. The Elon Musk-led company is expecting to go public later this week in what could be the biggest listing ever. The story from Bloomberg's Charlie Pellett.
7: Demand is building for a potentially record-setting debut. Emily Green is head of private wealth management at Elevest, and she says there are very mixed investor views.
8: The SpaceX IPO is so controversial. Like, there's the people who cannot wait to get access to it, and then there's the people, I've gotten so many emails of, like, make sure that I do not own this.
7: SpaceX's IPO is expected to price June 11th and trade the following day in New York. Charlie Pellett, Bloomberg Radio.
2: Well, sticking with AI, some breaking news this hour that's just hit the Bloomberg terminal. Sources tell us that China is preparing to spend the equivalent of $295 billion over the next 5 years on building data centers across the country. Bloomberg understands that key government agencies are drafting a blueprint to create a network of interconnected computing hubs across the world's second largest economy. The initiative would accelerate Beijing's efforts to strengthen its domestic AI sector and overtake the US in what is widely seen as a potentially game-changing technology.
0: Well, turning to Apple now, which has launched a new set of tools for the AI era, but says some won't be available in the European Union due to EU regulation. Its latest software will power the next generation of Apple's products and include an AI-powered version of Siri. Bruce at Ludlow says it could be groundbreaking.
9: Siri AI will work across iOS with iPhone, macOS with Mac, iPadOS with iPad. You get the idea. The whole point is that you can start a project, something meaningfully useful on one device and carry it over into another. It takes Siri from a place where it's a feature, it's a single prompt that elicits a single result, to a multi-step task.
0: Ed Ludlow speaking there. But Apple is in a standoff with EU regulators over whether its new tools protect user privacy. The company says it won't launch its new Siri AI assistant in either the EU or China as it engages with regulators.
2: And Iran and Israel have agreed not to strike each other as long as they are not attacked after a recent escalation in violence threatened peace talks. After President Trump's appeal for de-escalation, Israel's leader Benjamin Netanyahu said his country would hold fire. His remarks follow Iran also announcing an end to its military operations against Israel, though its central military command vowed much harsher action if Israel continued to attack. Oil dipped on news of the agreement, with Brent crude slipping below $93 a barrel after closing slightly higher on Monday.
0: And those are your top stories on the programme. I'm Stephen Carroll in Brussels. Coming up next on Bloomberg Daybreak Europe, we'll be speaking to our Bloomberg Opinion columnist Andrea Felstead, covering retail, joining us to discuss why inflation is hair-raising for the business of beauty. Stay with us for that. This is Bloomberg.
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0: 9:40 in London, 10:40 here in Brussels. Good morning, I'm Stephen Carroll. On the markets, a cautiously risk-on sentiment across the European equity session. The stock 600 is up by 0.4%, but we have seen the Italian market powering ahead this morning, up by 1.7%. Banks among the gainers there are watching for the latest headlines in that battle for the ownership of Monte dei Paschi. We've had the CEO of Intesa Sanpaolo speaking to Bloomberg this morning as well, saying that their bid is the best for the bank as well, and they'd be willing to outbid as well if needed, I suppose, they'd be willing to raise their bids. That's in focus for markets too. On M&A news in healthcare, we're watching shares in GSK down by 3.5% this morning. We have seen Nuvalent shares. That's after the deal they announced to buy Nuvalent, the cancer drugs firm. So we're looking at their shares pre-market in the US up by almost 39%. Broader indices are pointing higher in the US too. S&P minis are up by 0.4%. NASDAQ futures are 0.7% higher this morning. So the AI tech rally in rebound for the second day. Of course, something that affects European markets less given the fewer tech companies that are listed here. Bloomberg Dollar Spot Index this morning is down by 0.2%. We've also got oil prices lower, now lower by over 2% for Brent crude at $92.30 on the latest easing of tensions in the Middle East. WTI is now just hovering around $89 a barrel, down by 2.4% on the day. European government bonds, we're seeing yields coming down slightly, down 2 basis points on the 10-year gilt yield and just a basis point lower on the 10-year bond yield in Germany. That is your Bloomberg Radio Business Flash. Now with more on what's going on around the world, here is Tiwa Adebayo in London.
2: Thank you, Stephen. Iran and Israel have agreed to halt strikes against each other after a flare-up of violence threatened to derail peace negotiations. Israel's Prime Minister Benjamin Netanyahu says his country will hold its fire for now, but would respond should Tehran attack again. China's President Xi Jinping vowed to expand ties in trade, agriculture and technology during his visit to North Korea. Xi's trip is part of Beijing's effort to reassert influence over an emboldened Pyongyang, which has drastically expanded its nuclear arsenal and deepened relations with Moscow. And a U.S. judge has struck down President Donald Trump's plan to charge $100,000 for H-1B visa applications, saying it's an unlawful tax. The visa program is a cornerstone of employment-based immigration in America, allowing companies to hire university-educated foreign workers for specialized jobs. Those are some of our global news headlines.
0: Tiwa, thank you very much. Now, from stock indexes to perhaps a different kind of index that you may or may not have been tracking. Are you familiar with the lipstick index or perhaps the fragrance index? Luxury analysts have used them to track how sales for smaller indulgences tend to pick up when the economy is turning down. Our Bloomberg Opinion columnist Andrea Felstead has been pointing out that people are once again cutting back on big purchases, but rather than lipstick, hair products are now more in vogue. She joins us now to discuss. Andrea, great to talk to you. Your column is titled, Inflation is Hair-Raising for the Beauty Industry, which is a great pun, but why is the sector thinking more about scalps?
26: So hair has become a great growth industry for the beauty sector. data, we saw, we talked about, you know, the lipstick index. In 2022, it was the fragrance index, where rather than buying luxury goods, people bought luxury fragrances. This time around, it's all about hair. And there are a few things going on here. One is the skinification of hair, where we've all put lots of things on our skin, like maybe a serum, a moisturizer, we use a mask, an oil. That's exactly the same thing in hair. Now, L'Oreal found that almost three quarters of French women had a more than three step hair routine. So that's one of the things. The other thing is, you know, the world's quite, you know, very stressful. We've come out of the pandemic. We've got the cost of living crisis, everything that's going on geopolitically. One of the side effects of stress is hair loss. And it also seems that GLP-1 use is associated with thinning hair. So while people are, you know, styling their hair, other people are kind of worried about it thinning. So you've got these two twin tracks, and this is resulting in a lot of interest in hair. And now premium hair products were actually the fastest growing in the premium market in the US in the first quarter.
2: Andrea, that's fascinating. I mean, your piece is expansive, talking about these different trends that we're seeing in the haircare industry. I can think of a couple, definitely the celebrity involvement in haircare products. You've got the likes of Beyonce, Jennifer Aniston releasing haircare products in recent years. What other trends are driving consumers to hair products? And crucially, is this here to stay?
26: I think it's definitely here to stay for a bit longer. I think most of the interest, as well as the styling, a lot of the interest is in hair health. You know, we mentioned the GLP-1. I mean, there's a lot of interest in longevity. I didn't have room to go into this into product, but, you know, in the piece, but we're all talking about longevity, health span. There are products to, you know, stop your hair aging. It's all about the scalp, a realization that good hair growth starts with the scalp, a lot of scalp treatments, treating, you know, we've also got like a biome that lives on our scalp, like our gut, you know, the bacteria, etc., that actually lives on our scalp as well as our gut. That's another focus. It's really these scientific clinical products.
0: And what does this mean for the companies that are making these products as well, Andrea? I mean, is this going to be something that's going to really drive, you know, the top line sales figures higher?
26: They're hoping so, because fragrance has just been on explosive growth since the pandemic. We all discovered mood boosting fragrances in the pandemic. Then the world opened up and we spritzed ourselves to go out again. That explosive growth is now slowing. It's normalizing. So if hair could pick up some of that slack, that would be really useful to the beauty industry.
2: And I wonder potentially about the crossover here with the tech sector, also an area we know that's growing massively. A number of different revolutionary hair tech products in recent years, Dyson Airwrap comes to mind. Do you think that could be the next area of growth in the hair market?
26: Well, a few people I talked to when I researched the piece were talking about AI to analyze, you know, scalp types, hair types, lots of data around different hair makeup, different hair textures. So I could definitely imagine that becoming more important as these companies develop particularly more personalized hair products.
0: One of the other things that you raise in your piece too, and I think if we're thinking about the economic indicators that some of these products tell us about too, is the question of hair dye. And this is an interesting one, because when we're thinking about, I suppose, where people might be cutting back and what it tells us about how consumers are feeling.
26: Absolutely. And I don't think people will like stop going to the hairdressers like they did in the pandemic, but you could definitely see them, you know, extending the time between appointments. You know, maybe you went every 6 weeks, you'll go every 8 weeks. So then you could use some of these root touch-up pens, root touch-up things, just to keep your hair looking fresher for longer. And I could imagine that being part of it. We've seen a bit of an increase in hair dye, particularly premium hair dye, so that might be more of an indicator. But I would actually start watching these kind of more touch-up products than actual, you know, the home hair dye that our mums used to use.
2: Okay, Andrea Felsted, thank you so much for joining us. It's always fascinating speaking to you about these topics. That's our Bloomberg opinion columnist, Andrea Felsted. And so just looking at the sector, we've already seen some interesting moves. Schwarzkopf earlier this year agreeing to buy K18 rival Olaplex Holdings. Estee Lauder also in the hair space. Its stable includes Aveda, which has won customers with its new oil product as well. So space to grow, but definitely a lot of activity in the hair care space.
0: And very much linked into the inflation data too, and the picture for inflation that we've been watching. And of course, we do have the US inflation number tomorrow, where we are expected to see that uptick to 4.2% for the year-on-year number for April as well. And this is, you know, part of the secondary effects or the secondary factors to watch when we're thinking about headline inflation moving, which is largely an energy price story, less so in the US, of course, but something that's been really affecting consumers in Europe too, as to, of course, we're heading into our series of central bank decisions, the European Central Bank on Thursday, expected to raise interest rates, the first of the major central banks to do so in this tightening cycle. Will it be setting a scene for moves from other central banks to come as well? As we've got the micro and the macro, the inflation story for you this morning.
2: Yeah, there's always moves on inflation. Back in 2022, when inflation was spiraling, it ushered in the fragrance index, people reaching for luxury scents. So it seems like hair care is the story here. But coming up on Daybreak Europe, we'll take a look at the stocks moving markets in the second hour of European trading with our breaking news editor, Louise Moon. This is Bloomberg.
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1: So it's one of its largest ever deals, a huge deal for GSK, not exactly known for its risk-taking. It's also the first major deal under its new CEO. He joined at the beginning of this year and essentially is trying to revitalize the company, bolster its pipeline. There's a lot of investor fears about the drugs GSK has in development, you know, whether they'll be enough, essentially. So this is push further into oncology via this deal, so cancer drugs. So through buying Nuvalent, they'll gain access particularly to two experimental medicines. They're in late stage trials. So when you look at it on the face of it, it seems, you know, this is a kind of a big, bold step. It's a push into oncology, seemingly positive. Shares, however, fell this morning, are falling. They fell as much as 3.9% in morning trading, actually making it the worst performer on the Stoxx 600 healthcare index across Europe. Analysts are essentially saying it's a big price, the deal size is larger than expected, and that leaves little room for missteps by GSK. And they're also saying that it doesn't give GSK any blockbuster assets, so the upside to the deal is quite capped. And banking on, you know, these two experimental medicines that are still in trial.
2: Okay, so that's the GSK story this morning. Fever Tree, meanwhile, showing you don't need alcohol to have a good time.
1: No, exactly. So they've had an update ahead of the AGM today, all very positive, essentially. So on track to meet expectations. They've extended the buyback program. That's by another £30 million. They've also said, quite interestingly, that they're well hedged from a cost perspective in light of all the geopolitical backdrops and tensions going on at the moment. Essentially, two main things. So one, they've made quite good progress on integration with US Molson Coors, obviously. That partnership was announced a while ago, so progress on that, and that further push into the US is going well. And then also a progress on push more into soft drinks. They've been putting quite a lot of emphasis not just on being a tonic maker, but also being pushed into soft drinks. As you say, don't need alcohol to have a good time. So analysts are welcoming it. They say there's no lowlights to the update. Those profits from that partnership in the US will be a meaningful cushion, given, as I say, all that volatility, that backdrop. So it's a confident message. Shares up over 8%, the highest in a month.
3: Wow. So from alcohol to space craze, that seems to be coming to the UK. Who is benefiting from this market liftoff?
1: Yeah, so slightly niche one. It's a FTSE all-share company called Seraphim Space Investment Trust. But an interesting story this morning. So their shares up as much as 26%, the biggest jump in 3 years. That's after they said that the value of their holding in ICEYE, which is a Finnish company, doubled after ICEYE had a funding round. So this is benefiting them. It's also benefiting other companies like Molten Ventures, also listed, also an investor in ICEYE. They're gaining as much as 12% this morning. So ICEYE is a Finnish satellite startup. Essentially, they provide, you know, weather and earth observation data to governments and businesses. They've raised money in a new funding round, and their valuation is at more than 10 billion euros. This is boosting Seraphim Space Investment Trust this morning, Molten Ventures, and others as well. And it also, you know, there's been some quite positive messaging going forward for ICEYE. They say that, already they've been quite critical in Ukraine, helping them identify Russian military movements. They're now involved in the Middle East. They say that there's seven European governments that bought their systems. So revenue is going to roughly double this year. So we'll be keeping an eye on Seraphim Space in particular to see if, you know, there's an even further boost to today's share gains.
3: Okay, Louise, thank you for bringing us those latest updates. That's Louise Moon, our breaking news editor. And for more conversations like this, subscribe to our new Stock Movers reports. 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
8: From ABC News. I'm Sherry Preston. An American chopper down in the Middle East. The Apache attack chopper crashing near the Strait of Hormuz. President Trump saying both members of the crew are safe. No word yet on what happened. The president also sounding optimistic about a possible peace deal with Iran.
9: I don't think there are any sticking points. I think we're very close to having a very, very good, strong, powerful deal.
8: For a lot of Americans, a deal to reopen the Strait of Hormuz and possibly bring down prices can't come soon enough. ABC's Karen Waugh.
10: The Federal Reserve Bank of New York survey finds 44% of Americans now say their financial situation is worse than a year ago. And 13% say their situation is much worse, the highest percentage in 4 years. The financial unease putting added strain on food pantries.
8: More worries about food, especially beef, with more cases of the new world screwworm popping up. More cases have been confirmed in that cluster in cows in Texas, and now it's shown up in New Mexico, found in a dog. But Agriculture Secretary Brooke Rollins promises
11: the food supply system remains intact and couldn't be safer or better than any other food supply system in the world.
8: Votes are still being counted in California, but now the Associated Press is projecting reality star Spencer Pratt will miss the cut for the runoff in the Los Angeles mayor's race. ABC's Trevor Ault taking a look at allegations of fraud.
12: The fact that they then have to cross-reference the signatures on the mail-in ballots. They don't just open them and say, okay, count it, we got it. They have a process to make sure you are who you say you are and everything lines up. That also takes time, which slows the voting count. And so it is an argument from California voting officials, actually, that the fact that we're not going fast is evidence that there is not a lot of fraud happening here.
8: Voters in Maine go to the polls today. The key race there, the Democratic Senate primary. 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
6: Tuesday, June 9th, 2026. I'm Jessica Rosenthal. It's primary day in 4 states, but no race is getting attention quite like the Senate race in Maine.
7: These runoff elections that we have right now are going to be really important, just figuring out what is the future of the Democratic Party and what are they going to be going into the midterms. Because right now, we don't know.
8: I'm Jared Halpern. The World Cup returns to American soil this week.
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10: And I'm Jason Chaffetz. I've got the final word on the Fox News Rundown.
6: Democratic Senate primary candidate Graham Plattner spent the weekend ahead of today holding campaign events, including a rally Sunday in Portland.
11: We have to rebuild the old alliances of labor unions, community organizations, civil rights groups, political rights or political groups, and individuals. Throughout history, the only thing that's ever beat fascism is a broad-based working-class coalition. And fascism is what we are up against.
6: The incumbent senator, Republican Susan Collins, has no primary challenger. She was recently honored in the Senate for a record-breaking 10,000 votes cast since 1997, making her the first senator in U.S. history to have cast this many votes without missing one.
12: Growing up in northern Maine, in Aroostook County, I learned the values of hard work, perseverance, and keeping your commitments. Mainers are known for their work ethic, and I have strived to bring those values here to my work.
6: Collins was being honored while a New York Times article featuring Plattner's former girlfriends was published, in which at least one characterized him as abusive. He has since said those allegations are false. Those claims, as well as one report that he was exchanging messages with women while married, did not come up at a town hall Sunday night. Fox correspondent Alexis McAdams asked Maine voters how they feel about Plattner.
13: He has a Nazi tattoo on his chest.
14: He doesn't anymore.
13: Okay, but he had a Nazi tattoo on his chest. Is it good enough to take it off?
14: Well, you know, nobody's perfect.
15: You do not wear Nazi symbols because you were in combat. That is because you are who you are.

0: in the midterms. I think when you look at what just happened in California, voter turnout was so low there, it made it very difficult to predict what was going to happen. And when voter turnout isn't what you expect it to be, it becomes much, much, much more difficult. I think this gives me a good indication of what we can expect then during the midterms, how excited people are about voting, and then where they go from there. It was very similar back in 2016 when all of the primaries leading up to the 2016 election, you could start to see that the polls were wrong because the voter enthusiasm for Donald Trump was so much more than it was for anybody else. And that allowed you to see that he was going to overperform the polls because of the way the models work. Same kind of thing I'm looking for here. I'm also trying to see if there's any hints of what direction the left is going, because the party is really fractured. There's two different stories that are happening on the left. There's a story of AOCs and Mamdanis and those that are really, really far left and more extreme. And then there's more moderates and centrists. So seeing how excited those people that are on the far left is also really interesting to me, because a lot of people said Mamdani and those far left candidates could never make it. But we're seeing that that kind of enthusiasm is carrying those candidates and they're getting so much attention. So that's going to have a big impact on what happens in the midterms as well.
1: I want to talk more about that in a moment. But first, the vice president was in Maine last month. And during a speech, J.D. Vance said he valued Susan Collins, even though he wishes she were more conservative sometimes. But he said she's a good fit for Maine. What do you make of that sort of comment? And if she had a viable primary opponent that was maybe more in line with President Trump, would the vice president's take still exist?
0: Well, I think if there was a real MAGA candidate in Maine, we'd be hearing more about that from the president and J.D. Vance and others. They seem to double down on those candidates and have a big impact. But he's not wrong. Maine is a very different state than the rest of the country, and they need a more moderate kind of candidate to win in Maine. And, you know, the truth is, even though the party is fractured, and there's a sort of four or five different Republicans who vote on their own, and they're a little bit outliers, it's really important to the president and this administration that they at least keep a relationship with them. So I think it was important symbolically that he went out there and said what he did, but he's not going to get in trouble with MAGA people for saying that because he has a caveat. But he's still out there supporting her, and I think that's important to her as well.
1: There are other primaries today, Lee. We have South Carolina, and primaries here are generating discussion around the power of the Trump endorsement, right, including in the governor's race. Is that the focus of Congresswoman Nancy Mace's race to be governor, the president's backing of the lieutenant governor there, Pamela Yvette?
0: I think everybody's watching to see the power of the president, but I'm not sure that they're looking at it in the right way, right? Because a lot of people are saying, okay, the president has the power. The president, let's see how many candidates he endorses that win. And it seems like his track record is amazing. But I'm not sure that necessarily, because all of his candidates are winning, that's going to translate to momentum going into the midterms. What I'm curious to see is turnout there in support. So are there a lot of people that are going more than we expect? Is it showing that his supporters are actually the ones that are going to the polls versus others? So there's a lot underneath it that I think is important. It's not just whether or not his candidates win and what is the power Donald Trump has over the party.
1: And while incumbent Senator Lindsey Graham in South Carolina has the president's endorsement, he's also facing, to your point, kind of five Republican challengers, including this businessman, Mark Lynch. He says Graham's not America first, that he's drifted on things like immigration and federal spending. Is a willingness to challenge somebody like Graham, even with the president's endorsement, significant? And I ask because South Carolina has become one of the fastest growing states this decade. So demographics have changed there.
0: Demographics have shifted dramatically in South Carolina. And I think showing that the people are willing to oppose a Trump-supported candidate is rather interesting. The problem, I think, with this one is there's too many. There's five different candidates that are going up against him, and that fractures and splinters what might have been otherwise a really impactful challenge. You know, I'm not sure if everybody that's opposing Graham sort of splinters rather than saying everybody that wants an alternative to Graham. Well, a lot of people do criticize, and a lot of people, certainly on the MAGA side, criticize him a lot. I think when you look at that, I'm not sure it's going to have the impact that it would have otherwise.
1: Let's talk about this op-ed you wrote. You referenced some of these points you made earlier in the interview here, but ahead of midterms, Democrats are very optimistic, right? They've had a lot of electoral wins over the last year. You mentioned, though, voters are not necessarily totally sold on the party, and you ask, are they... are the Democrats about like revolution and socialism and

0: elite judgment or about like normalcy and stability and economic populism. Are you saying that the Democratic Party's tent is so big in one direction that it's lost definition?
1: Yeah, I think what's really fascinating right now, a couple of things. One is the Democratic Party's approval rating is lower than the president's. And so as much as everybody is talking about how unpopular the president is, the Democrats aren't exactly running away with it. And when you look at what we expect to happen in the midterms, right now, the Democrats are about, you know, 3 to 5 points ahead, depending on the poll that you're looking at in a generic ballot. That's not that high. When the average midterm, when you have all three in one place, is about 20%, 18%. They're not doing as well as you would expect with such an unpopular president and saying that they have it so much better. And I think the reason for that is it's not clear what the Democrats are at this point. There's really two different stories, as we just mentioned. You've got the sort of, you know, the Bernie Sanders crowd who's really anti-oligarchy. They're saying that they're more socialism is becoming more populism. Capitalism is a bad word. Success is something that they're really talking about. They're really going after people. It's the anti sort of revolution party. And that's really gaining momentum. But that's not everybody. If you look within the Democratic Party and you look at some of the polling, they're at odds with each other. And so even within the party, you've got two different sides, two different camps who are fighting within each other. And what that leads to, I think, is a lot of fractured voting. It can lead to less people coming out to vote. And depending who these candidates are, I think these runoff elections that we have right now are going to be really important to figuring out what is the future of the Democratic Party and what are they going to be going into the midterms. Because right now we don't know.
0: Do you point to anything that you think best exemplifies this? Is it Mamdani's win? Is it Plattner's campaign? Is it discussion around AOC in 2028? Or is it tension like when you see Abigail Spanberger, the governor of Virginia, who was considered a more moderate, being pulled to the left? Like, are you seeing anything that you think best exemplifies your point?
1: I think all of those things actually exemplify my point. But if you look at, I think one of the things I'm really fascinated by is Mamdani himself. So all conventional wisdom was that he would never have had a shot. All conventional wisdom would say Americans, and certainly not New Yorkers, where the city that never sleeps, the city of opportunity, the city of Wall Street, would hire a socialist mayor. And he's proud of being a socialist. He's very anti-wealthy. He's very anti-racist. And he isn't backing down. And he won really with, I think, pretty big numbers, especially when you look at younger people. And so it seems pretty clear to me that that's the future of the party. But he also had a blueprint. And I call him Trump in reverse because he did a lot of things that are very similar to what Donald Trump did. He had a single message that everybody rallied around. It was all about making New York affordable again. Sounds a lot like Donald Trump. He had a couple of symbolic gestures or symbolic policies that everybody talked about. Free bus rides, government-run grocery stores. And when you look at that kind of a blueprint, it's one that works. And I think that you'll see that with a lot of these more controversial candidates. And people are ready to dismiss them because you look at it and say, I can't imagine anybody would ever vote for them. Except they're right in the zeitgeist and they're right into that polling and they really understand who their voters are. And so I look at that and I think that's a really good blueprint for what a far left candidate could look like. And I think the difference between him and some others is that he didn't just run against the right. He ran against the system. He said the system of New York is not working for you and I'm going to make it work for you.
0: Finally, Lee, you say whether or not you like or dislike President Trump, he's given the GOP a kind of clarity that Democrats lack right now. What happens to Republicans without Trump? And does this mean that politics really isn't much without leadership or without people or personalities in charge of a party?
1: Look, I think that the truth is the parties that have the leaders that everybody can't keep their eyes off of, that everybody's focused on, those are the ones that win. Look at Barack Obama on the left. Look at Ronald Reagan in the past. It's not just a Donald Trump phenomenon. The person who has the leadership, the vision, is usually the one that captures the attention of the American people. And when you look at those candidates that are up and coming, those you can sort of tell the ones that are going to be transformational because you can't keep your eyes off of them. I don't think that the left has anyone right now that is like that. Everybody's talking about Gavin Newsom. I don't think he's got that same kind of charisma or ability to capture the attention of everyone. You look at some others, is J.D. Vance the same kind of a person? I'm not sure he is. I'm very intrigued, though, by watching Marco Rubio right now, because he's someone that everybody used to shrug off and was kind of ho-hum, and yet he has now captured the attention of so many people between his social media presence, his memes, all the different things. He's suddenly becoming a dimensionalized person that people want to listen to. So I think the future of the party is very interesting, because there isn't one clear leader right now, but there are some leaders that are emerging that I think could carry the mantle forward.
0: Lee Carter, thank you so much for joining us.
1: Anytime. Thanks for having me.
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18: Good morning. It's Tuesday, June 9th. This is the Fox News Rundown. The ceasefire appears to be holding between Iran and Israel after the two sides launched attacks against each other over the weekend. President Trump insisting that Israel and Iran not resume their strikes against one another after he spoke with Israeli Prime Minister Benjamin Netanyahu.
19: They were going back and forth, and now they both agreed through me to stop. And we're in the final throes of what will be a very, very good deal that will not allow in any way, shape, or form nuclear weapons.
18: Vice President J.D. Vance also optimistic that a deal can be struck soon.
20: The Iranians don't want this war to continue. It's not in their best interest. And I think they're coming to the table, putting some real things on the table. We're, of course, going to verify it. But if we get to this deal, it's going to be a home run win for the American people.
18: People across a handful of states head to the polls today. That includes Maine, Nevada, North Dakota, and South Carolina. Here's Fox's Kevin Cork with some of the highlights to look out for.
21: While Maine's governor, Janet Mills, suspended her campaign back in April, she is reminding everybody that she remains on the ballot, and that is certainly something to watch. Meantime, more tests of the Trump endorsement prowess in a North Dakota congressional race. We'll keep an eye on that. And in South Carolina, Trump loyalist Lindsey Graham hoping to avoid a runoff against the GOP challenger. Pretty good bet he'll do that. Mm-hmm. And don't forget Nancy Mace. She's looking to become the state's next governor. Down in the polls, we'll see how she fares.
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16: Hey, Baton Rouge, it's Eric Erickson. 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
6: Sometimes it's not about the bills that pass, it's about the bills that don't. 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Tommy Fauché from the Louisiana Mid-Continent Oil and Gas Association going to hop on board to recap the recent legislative session. Also, we've got Baton Rouge Police Chief T.J. 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We'll have Congressman Troy Carter in the 8 o'clock hour. 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
1: 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Tommy Fauché from the Louisiana Mid-Continent Oil and Gas Association going to hop on board to recap the recent legislative session. Also, we've got Baton Rouge Police Chief T.J. 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We'll have Congressman Troy Carter in the 8 o'clock hour. 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
3: I'm Elizabeth McDonald, and this is the Fox Business Report.
4: The major averages kicking off the new trading week mix following Friday's brutal AI sell-off that rattled the market. Chip stocks gained as the AI trade bounced back. Apple stock reversing earlier gains and falling nearly 2% as the tech giant starts its Worldwide Developers Conference. The Dow down 81 points, the Nasdaq higher by 220, S&P 500 up 22. After May's solid jobs report, many Wall Street analysts are speculating that the Fed will actually raise interest rates. Jeff Sika, founder of Circle Signal Alternative Investments, says that would be a bad move.
5: The Federal Reserve raises rates, it is going to be horrendous for the market. If they can't bring themselves to lower rates, they better just do nothing.
4: Earnings are on deck today from Casey's General Stores and J.M. Smucker, among others. That's your Fox Business Report. I'm Hillary Barsky, invested in you.

0: This is the Fox News Rundown.
1: Stadiums across North America will soon be filled with the sounds of soccer passion. The FIFA World Cup kicks off Thursday with the U.S., Mexico, and Canada hosting 104 matches from June 11th to July 19th. It is the first time three nations will play host. The 2026 World Cup is also the largest ever. 48 teams qualified. President Trump has put his stamp on the tournament. He attended the draw that determines who plays who in a lavish ceremony back in December at the Kennedy Center here in Washington.
2: They say over a billion people were watching, and there's no way you can beat tonight what you did today, because that was one of the greatest opening to an event I've ever seen.
1: The last time the U.S. hosted a World Cup was in 1994, and for many Americans, it was an introduction to what

0: Most of the world calls the beautiful game. For others, like myself, a 10-year-old soccer fanatic at the time, it was the first time to see the sport on the major American stage.
1: You know, as the saying goes, you've come a long way, baby. And we certainly have, both on and off the field.
0: Alexei Lalas was one of the stars of that 1994 U.S. World Cup team and is now the lead soccer analyst for Fox Sports.
1: You know, one of the things that I'm looking forward to this summer is kind of celebrating what we are as a soccer country. And don't let anybody tell you that we're not a soccer country or culture. Yeah, we're different. Yeah, we're unique. But I would put, you know, American soccer culture up with anyone in the world. And so I think, you know, this summer there can be an interesting, you know, look back and perspective, hopefully, with how far we have come both on and off the field. And again, a celebration of American soccer each and every day as we are watching the World Cup. You know, you mentioned that you were 10 years old when you were watching it. And there, you know, people still to this day will come up to me and talk to me about that summer of 94. Mm-hmm. And again, this summer we had the opportunity to bring people into the tent, to welcome them in, and to hopefully, you know, in the best and most positive sense, inject them with this. And hopefully it's something that's going to last. So many, many years from now, you'll still be around, I'll be gone, but there's a whole generation that looks back at the summer of 2026 and says, man, that was kick-ass. I had a blast. And the people that I met and the things that I saw and the things that I did, and the way that I saw my country through the lens of this World Cup. Oh, not for nothing, on our 250th birthday, what I feel is the greatest country in the world. So there's a lot happening this summer that can be celebrated if we harness it, because there's nothing better than a World Cup except for one thing, and that's a home World Cup.
0: That's a lot of pressure for these boys. What do you make of this roster? What sort of pressure is on this team that maybe wasn't on your team or certainly hasn't been on these World Cup teams that have competed abroad?
1: Yeah, I mean, cry me a river. It's when it comes to the pressure. I look at it much more as opportunity. I mean, we had the pressure of our entire sport, if we didn't go on back in 94, was going to collapse. Maybe that's a little dramatic, but, you know, soccer's not going anywhere. But again, this is happening, you know, in the United States. A lot of these players, they've done wonderful things. They're incredibly talented. You know, and I try not to grumpy old man it too much. Because let's be honest, I'm incredibly proud of what this generation has been given. But let's also be honest, they've been given absolutely everything from a very young age when it comes to resources and opportunities, coaching, facilities, the list goes on and on and on. And with that should come higher expectations. And so one thing that I'm hoping for this summer is that the American soccer public, whether you're into soccer or not, comes in with higher expectations. You should demand and expect to see this team do things that we haven't seen before.
0: If you're a casual fan or somebody that's just going to tune in for the World Cup, who are the players on this team to watch for, to look out for, to get excited about?
1: Okay, so Christian Pulisic is obviously going to be a focal point, and I think he's well on his way to becoming the best male American soccer player in history, and he's going to have to star. Now, he's not a vocal leader, he's not a big personality, nor does he need to be. Yes, there'll be a lot of attention on him, but it's because of what he does on the field, and that's all I care about. You know, some larger personalities that I think America's going to kind of gravitate to are guy Weston McKennie out of Texas, now plays over in Italy for Juventus. I think Chris Richards, one of our defenders, Alabama kid. I think his ruthlessness in the way that he plays, but his joy and his smile, I think it's going to be infectious, and I think people are going to gravitate to that. We always talk about goalkeepers, all right? We don't have a great goalkeeping core here in that these goalkeepers have yet to kind of rise to the occasion. I think Matt Freese, I think he's the incumbent right now, and if he were to start, I got to check, but he could possibly be the first Harvard man to be starting in a World Cup. So there's players that you're not necessarily pinpointing that will use the platform. I mean, I'm talking to you today because of the 94 World Cup. So we'll use the platform, and their lives will forever be changed by the end of the summer.
0: Who are the squads that are the favorites? What countries come in with big expectations?
1: You know, your safe bets right now are France and Spain, I would say. France, I mean, could send three different teams. That's how good they are and the depth of talent that they have. I put Argentina in that group as the defending champions, but the last time anybody won back-to-back World Cups was in 58 and 62 with Brazil. So history is not on the side of Argentina, even with Messi, even in his own backyard here in the United States. So it's going to be difficult for them, but they are certainly one of the elite teams. You know, then you get into your Portugals, and as much as it pains me to say it, England, yeah, I mean, yeah. I mean, listen, we can have anybody win it except for England. I cannot have England come to our shores on our 250th birthday
2: not
1: and win
2: year,
1: a World
2: not
1: Cup.
2: This year.
1: I mean, and not this year. It can come, if it's coming home, have it come home the next World Cup. Problem is that they're really good. And again, a reminder, only 8 countries in history have ever won a World Cup. So it's a really kind of elite group. When you talk about your Portugals and your Netherlands, they've never won a World Cup. I would love to see a team that hasn't won a World Cup win. You know, some of your dark horses would be your Morocco's, your Norway's, you know, these types of teams. You got your usual suspects when it comes to Brazil. I think this World Cup's going to be, Brazil and Germany, by the way. I think this World Cup's going to be really kind and favorable to South American teams. So your Colombias, Ecuadors, Uruguays, you mentioned Argentina already, and Brazil. They're very comfortable playing in the U.S. We played Copa Americas here. Weather's not going to phase them at all. Mm-hmm. Support is not even a question over here. So I think it's going to be a World Cup for South America.
2: And this is also the biggest World Cup, right? More teams now qualify. More teams are in. Does that yep. speak to the reach of this sport? And again, how it may be a more inclusive sport when you think about teams that can field a World Cup caliber squad.
1: And a reminder, it's 48 teams, 104 games, obviously with our friends up north Canada and our friends down south Mexico. You know, the amount of teams means that there are debutants. You know, you've got teams like Curacao and Cape Verde and Uzbekistan.
2: I was going to say, Cape Verde, like, I had to yeah. look up where that was when they qualified.
1: Right.
2: You got, I knew that it's a country where the hurricanes come from, and that was it.
1: Yeah. I mean, so we're going to learn a lot about these players yeah. and about these countries. You got teams coming back after a long absence, like, you know, Haiti. And so it's really going to be interesting. And I think maybe more so than any place that has a World Cup, because of our melting pot and our, you know, our incredible diaspora that we have here, there are going to be moments of celebration and pride through the World Cup because of these teams that are going to be as, you know, as much about the story as anybody that scores a goal. So, yeah, it's going to be fun. And I think you're going to have some surprises. I don't think it's as clear cut as maybe the rankings, for example, would make it out to be. And, you know, the soccer gods, they got a funny sense of humor. And so, and they usually bring it up about when it comes to a World Cup.
2: You know, I know it's hard, for better or worse, to kind of separate sometimes the geopolitics of the world with these mm-hmm. major sporting events. But Iran qualified for the World Cup, is playing games in the United States. Is this an opportunity to kind of show how sport can be a unifier? Or do you kind of worry about the World Cup and these sporting events bringing, you know, countries that may be adversarial together?
1: Yeah, I mean, so my worry is, you know, like, I want people to have a wonderful time, whether they're coming from outside or whether they're coming from inside, and I want them to be safe. All right, and that applies to anybody, you know, regardless of where you're coming from. When it comes to Iran, look, I live in Los Angeles. I remember, you know, whenever I was a couple months ago when everything started to happen, you know, people were out on the 405 with American flags and Iranian flags. I guess it would be old Iranian flags hanging out mm-hmm. their window. And we know the diaspora when it comes to the Iranian American community. And my hope is, and my belief is that, you know, Iran's playing in Los Angeles, and I think that this community is going to come out and support this team in a way that they haven't been supported before, because I guess of the hope of what this country once was and what it can be again. And, you know, you talk to Iranian Americans, the pride that they have in that once great country, and the belief that they have that it can be great again. I think that that can be done through the lens of the World Cup and this team. So I think that the reception that, you know, a team like Iran is going to get is going to be relative to fat of the recognition that this is a soccer team. And this represents, again, the best of Iran and what Iran can be as a country. And I think it's going to be celebrated not just by the Iranian Americans, but I think by a lot of fans here who recognize that, you know, as a conduit and almost as a message to the world, it's that, yeah, this is a soccer team that represents a once great country that's obviously going through some things right now, but hopefully comes out the other side in a much better position.
2: Not for nothing, a pretty good team too, right?
1: And a really good team. And, you know, we played against Iran way back in 1998 in the World Cup. And that was a, mm-hmm. a different time. It was kind of, you know, pre-internet in terms of the information. And I remember it was was kind of like U.S. and Iran, and as a kid growing up in the 70s and 80s and what Iran was. And so it was a real kind of adversarial type of atmosphere. I remember the last World Cup in 2022 when the U.S. played against Iran, and there was a real kind of melancholy to the team. And so I hope that there is a, you know, again, a sense of celebration and a pride from the players. It is, like you said, a very good team. They deserve to be there. They got there on merit. And they deserve to be celebrated by everybody, including the Iranian Americans that I know are going to show up to the games. And like I said, in that moment, you know, show their pride for their country.
2: Obviously, politics are what they are in this country, too. I am reminded of earlier this year, February, watching that U.S. hockey team in the Olympics and that kind of becoming a unifying event for Americans across the political spectrum. Is that your expectation for this American soccer team?
1: America wants to celebrate America, even if it's just for a couple of hours. And America is looking for ways to celebrate America. And to your point, you know, we saw it with hockey. We've seen it with baseball. We've seen it, you know, oftentimes directly associated with sporting events. And again, even if it's just for a couple of hours, that people want to forget and want to be excited and want to be proud and want to, you know, sing the national anthem and put their hand over their heart and not have to worry about all, the stuff that goes on there. I think this U.S. team and this World Cup can afford them this opportunity to do that. And if they catch some lightning in the bottle and they do harness that power of the World Cup from a competitive standpoint, it's just going to get bigger and bigger and bigger. And, you know, that it is happening again in, you know, the moment of the celebration of our 250th birthday, I think just as there's a lot of synergy, there's a lot of stuff going on that I think is going to play into having a marvelous and a memorable type of summer.
2: One thing that is helpful as well is we won't have to set our alarms for the middle of the night like when you guys played in Korea or in South Africa. So I am looking forward to it. Alexei Lalas, I know you are going to be a big part of our coverage here on the Fox family. I appreciate your time. You were a big part of my childhood, and I know that this is a squad that's going to be a big part of the current youth's childhood. Appreciate the time.
1: Thank you. Onward and upward. Let's do it.
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5: I'm Sue Gussman. President Trump optimistic a peace deal can be reached soon with Iran. He told reporters in New York.
6: We're very close to having a very, very good, strong, powerful deal. If we go and bomb, which we can do very easily if we want, and we spend another 2 or 3 weeks bombing, they'll have nothing left whatsoever, but you won't have the strait open for months.
5: He also confirmed two crew members are uninjured after their helicopter crashed near the Strait of Hormuz. The runoff for Los Angeles mayor is now set.
7: Progressive LA City Council member Nithya Raman securing the second spot in the November runoff for Los Angeles mayor, advancing over former reality star Spencer Pratt, a registered Republican. Raman was elected to the council with the support of the Democratic Socialists of America. The 44-year-old will face fellow Democrat incumbent Karen Bass.
5: Fox's Kristen Goodwin. 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

0: is the Fox News Rundown. Now a look at sports.
1: The San Antonio Spurs took Game 3 of the NBA Finals Monday, defeating the New York Knicks 115-111 to cut New York's lead in the series to 2-1. Victor Wembanyama leading the response from San Antonio. He finished with 32 points and 8 rebounds, along with 3 blocks. It's the Knicks' first loss in 46 days, which snaps a 13-game win streak and the second-longest postseason win streak in NBA history. It's also the second time in finals history that the first three games were won by the road team. Game 4 is on Wednesday night. That's your sports on the Fox News Rundown. Tony Genualdo, Fox News.
2: Now an update from Outkick's Dan Dockich.
3: Donald Trump is part of the fabric of New York City. In the 70s, when Stephen A. Smith was doing whatever Stephen A. Smith was doing, Donald Trump was building buildings in New York. In the 80s, he was all about New York. He is part of the landscape. He is part of the skyline of New York City, and I'm glad he's there. And all the bitching, whining, and moaning that the president is going to be here, it's going to take long to get in. Look, there was like 100,000 people or 90,000, 80,000, whatever the hell there were, in Joe Robbie or whatever that Hard Rock Stadium in Miami. We were there. Yeah, it took 20 minutes extra. So what? We'll be all right. No, it's great. It adds cachet to event. And Donald Trump, a lifelong Knicks fan, part of the fabric, absolutely should be there. For Outkicks, don't at me. I'm Dan Dockich, and this is Fox News Rundown.
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7: Voter integrity. It's paramount. You have to have it. How should the public believe our elected leaders if we can't get the vote right? Now, what's happening in California right now is highly suspicious. Here we are, more than a week after the votes were coming in. And what's happening? They're still counting the votes. And suddenly, what's happening? Socialists, Democrats on the far left end of the political spectrum are gaining votes every single day. It does seem on the surface as if we're going to continue to be counting votes until there are two Democrats in the race in their guerrilla primary going into November. But the integrity of the vote is something we need to be cognizant of from coast to coast. Until we move to a system where people vote in person, same day, same information, in person, with a voter ID, we will continue to have these problems. Mail-in balloting probably is the easiest way to do it. But the integrity of the vote is far more important. And the only way to do that is not to throw the ballots out into the wind with your local grocery store coupons, but to have the ballot there where you have to go in person with a verifiable identification and then be able to vote. That is what we do in other countries all across the world. Only the United States does not ask for voter identification when voting in federal elections. It's wrong. It needs to be rectified. But until then, we're going to continue to see these types of shenanigans and questions in the public's mind. I'm Jason Chaffetz, Fox News contributor and host of the Jason in the House podcast.
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17: From ABC News, I'm Sherry Preston. An Apache Army helicopter crashing near the Strait of Hormuz. President Trump saying last night the two crew members survived.
18: The pilots are fine, yeah.
17: And what,
18: nobody injured. We are going to issue a report tomorrow. The pilots are fine, yeah.
17: The war driving up prices across the country, especially the cost of energy. 40% of Americans say their financial situation is worse off now than it was a year ago. 13% say much worse, according to the Federal Reserve Bank of New York. California state officials say there is nothing weird about the vote counting that takes longer than most elections in that state. It's because so many use mail-in balloting and the signatures are cross-referenced. ABC's Trevor Altz in Los Angeles.
19: This isn't something that we're caught off guard by. This is something that even California officials have said, by the way, it's going to take us a couple weeks before we get those final results. That is kind of the result of the way they have set up their entire system. And a lot of Republicans, of course, are deeply frustrated by this because they have been watching some of their candidates lose leads or even get passed in the case of Spencer Pratt. But it was something that we were kind of anticipating to happen.
17: The latest vote count shows Democrat Nithya Raman overtaking Spencer Pratt in the Los Angeles mayor's race. The New York Knicks losing game 3 of the NBA Finals. President Trump showed up at Madison Square Garden for this one, says ABC's Sophie Flay.
20: It appeared to be a frosty reception at Madison Square Garden for President Trump. Trump, the first sitting president to attend an NBA Finals game. Fans forced to line up for hours to navigate security. An outdoor watch party canceled. All to avoid scenes like this after the Knicks win Friday night when dozens of people were arrested.
17: Agriculture Secretary Brooke Rollins insisting the nation's food supply is safe following at least 5 screwworm cases in Texas and New Mexico. This is ABC News.
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33: This is America in the Morning from Westwood One. Good morning, I'm John Trout. It's Tuesday, June 9th, 2026. Here's what's coming up on America in the Morning.
34: Israel and Iran have traded strikes, threatening to drag the Middle East back into a full-scale war. Sagar Meghani, Washington.
35: He's done a good job.
36: Todd Blanche, he kept me out of jail.
35: President Trump wants to elevate Todd Blanche in his administration. I'm Joan Jones.
37: The defense rests in the trial surrounding a high school track meet stabbing in Texas. I'm Clayton Neville.
38: On Wall Street, investors are waiting for SpaceX to go public this Friday in what could be the biggest debut of all time. I'm Jessica Ettinger.
39: A federal lawsuit seeks to halt the upcoming UFC fight card on the White House South Lawn. I'm Geffen Coolball.
40: Correspondent Julie Walker has the story of President Trump booed at the NBA Finals game in New York City. All ahead on America in the Morning. It's 7 after. Both Israel and Iran have paused their exchange of fire after Iran launched ballistic missiles at Israel, and Israel responded with airstrikes on military targets, including sites in Tehran. Israel's retaliation came despite a direct appeal from President Trump, who urged Prime Minister Benjamin Netanyahu not to respond to the Iranian attack.
0: Washington correspondent Sagar Magani reports Vice President J.D. Vance, speaking on Fox News, says all sides are close to an agreement and the Iranians are making concessions.
1: I don't assume that anybody's acting in good faith. We're going to take the attitude of accomplish the president's mission, but verify over the long term that the Iranians are keeping their end of the bargain. It's a tall order, but it's one that the president has put us in a good position to achieve. The Iranians don't want this war to continue. It's not in their best interest. And I think they're coming to the table. We're, of course, going to verify it. But if we get to this deal, it's going to be a home run win for the American people.
34: Israel and Iran have again traded strikes, threatening to drag the Middle East back into a full-scale war. They were the first attack since the U.S. struck a ceasefire deal with Iran 2 months ago, after President Trump wrote on social media the shooting must stop. Iran's state-run TV announced the military was halting offensive operations in Tel Aviv.
3: I tell you, citizens of Israel, as I say to my friend in conversations with my friend President Trump, we will defend Israel in determination and in wit, and together we will bring back security to northern Israel.
34: Israeli leader Benjamin Netanyahu implied this round of fighting is over, while warning his forces would retaliate against more attacks. Iran's foreign ministry is blaming the U.S. for the escalation. President Trump wrote online, both Israel and Iran must stop shooting. A regional official says the U.S. has told Iran Israel has agreed to halt its strikes as well. Sagar Magani, Washington.
40: Washington correspondent Sagar Magani reports there are concerns that Yemen's Iran-aligned Houthis could join the fighting. But Vice President J.D. Vance, speaking on Fox News, says all sides are close to an agreement and the Iranians are making concessions. In New York City, unprecedented security measures were in place around Madison Square Garden as President Trump attended Game 3 of the NBA Finals between the New York Knicks and San Antonio Spurs. Streets in Midtown Manhattan were closed. A fence was erected around Madison Square Garden, and airport-style security was in place for ticket holders. Correspondent Julie Walker has more on the story.
4: The Secret Service and the NYPD determined that the additional security requirements that need to be in place are ones that change our approach for what the finals would be. The good news, however,

0: Meanwhile, security in and around MSG extra tight for President Trump's visit.
1: No one will be allowed inside the secured area unless they have a ticket to the game, a train ticket. They are going to a business inside the area. Everyone entering the secure area will be screened by the New York City Police Department.
0: He'll watch the game as a guest of owner James Dolan.
2: Well, I'll be going to game three. I guess it's game three on Monday. I thought it was amazing. I think the Knicks have an amazing team the way they played. Started off slow and it just got stronger and stronger. Wemby looks like he's going to be a great player, but they really played well, I thought. Brunson's fantastic. Towns is fantastic. They just have a great team.
0: A massive perimeter fence was put up and the free watch party outside the garden canceled. There are other free watch parties around the city instead. Julie Walker, New York.
3: Incidentally, the Spurs beat the Knicks in Game 3, 115-111. It's 12 after. When we return on America in the Morning, Blanche gets nod as permanent attorney general after these messages.
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0: 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AccuWeather.com meteorologist Matt Rindy is tracking the U.S. weather this Tuesday. Matt?
1: There will be a couple of systems in the U.S. producing a concentrated area of thunderstorms today into tonight. The first system will be moving through the Great Lakes and have impacts all the way to the south through the Tennessee Valley and continuing into Alabama and Georgia. Some of the heavier storms will develop from Tennessee into Ohio with flooding possible. Some of the storms will reach into the western Carolinas this afternoon. Farther east from the eastern Carolinas northward through the mid-Atlantic and northeast, it'll be a dry day with sunshine and a few clouds. Temperatures will be climbing into the 80s, but for most places, the humidity will remain lower. In the central U.S., it will also be dry much of the day. There'll be a few scattered thunderstorms to start in parts of Nebraska, Kansas, and Missouri. There'll be sunshine and a few clouds and highs well into the 90s as far north as North Dakota and Minnesota through Texas and Louisiana. Kansas and Oklahoma could also see a few spots hit 100. Though it will be dry much of the day, late in the day, the next system will move out of the Rockies and spark a few thunderstorms in western Nebraska, northward to western North Dakota. These storms will then track eastward at night, and there's going to be widespread severe thunderstorms moving through parts of the Dakotas and Nebraska early tonight with the risk of damaging winds and even tornadoes. The same system will produce several showers throughout the day in Idaho, Montana, into Wyoming, and scattered showers farther west of that in Oregon and Washington, though it is going to be cool.

0: cooler as well, with clouds and showers with highs in the 50s and 60s. That's the weather across America. There'll be plenty of clouds in Columbus, Ohio today, with a few heavier thunderstorms this afternoon and a high of 79. Pullman, Washington will be cool today with some sun, a shower or two, and a high of 58. That's the nation's weather. I'm AccuWeather.com meteorologist Matt Rindy.
1: 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President Trump formally nominates Acting Attorney General Todd Blanch to fill the role permanently. Correspondent Joan Jones reports that Blanch, who was President Trump's personal attorney, could face an uphill battle to be confirmed by the Senate.
2: Acting Attorney General, tomorrow I'm instructing Dan and everybody else that's involved in that very complicated process, which is going to go, I think, very quickly, that we are going to make him permanent Attorney General.
3: President Trump making that announcement last week at a Rose Garden dinner at the White House. Blanch has been a central figure in the Trump administration since the departure of Pam Bondi, who, by the way, told Congress in a closed-door interview last month that Blanch was responsible for the Justice Department's poor handling of the Epstein files. In his role as acting AG, Blanch has been involved in arrests and indictments in fraud cases, disputed terror plots, and he was forefront when the DOJ brought indictments against the Southern Poverty Law Center.
4: Obviously, I'm honored and humbled that the president indicated he was going to nominate me. I will work with the senators. I have a good relationship with the Senate on both sides.
3: Blanch's nomination won't sail easily through the Senate, where soon-to-be departing Senator Tom Tillis vows to sink the nomination unless Blanch condemns January 6th.
5: Senator Tillis is a loser. That's why he didn't run. He didn't run because I wouldn't support him.
3: Tillis serves on the Senate Judiciary Committee and is seen as a make-or-break vote for advancing Blanch's confirmation. The confirmation hearing dates have not yet been set. I'm Joan Jones.
1: Closing arguments are slated for later this morning in the trial of a Texas teenager accused of stabbing another teenager to death at a high school track meet outside Dallas. Correspondent Clayton Neville is following the case.
6: Carmelo Anthony's charged with murder in last year's stabbing at a Frisco track meet that killed 17-year-old Austin Metcalf. Anthony's black and Metcalf white, leading to racial division in the reaction to Metcalf's killing. Tensions have been high during the trial, and local advocates like Dominique Alexander with the Next Generation Action Network are encouraging peace as the trial nears an end.
7: We do not support chaos. We do not support intimidation.
6: Witnesses testified that Metcalf told Anthony to leave the tent that he was under at the track meet because it wasn't his school's. According to the testimony, Anthony said, "You'll have to move me." Metcalf shoved him, and Anthony reached into his backpack and grabbed a knife and stabbed Metcalf. Legal expert Bree West told WFAA-TV she was surprised Anthony was not called to testify.
8: And a lot of people just wanted to hear what he had to say.
6: Anthony's lawyers sticking with the self-defense claim. They took one day to present their case. Anthony faces a minimum sentence of 5 years behind bars if convicted. In Dallas, I'm Clayton Neville.
1: It's 19 after. When we return on America in the Morning, parasitic screwworm fly. U.S. Agriculture Secretary addresses the pest after these messages.
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1: It's 21 after. This is America in the Morning. Thanks for listening. The war in Iran continues its effect on the U.S. stock market, as we learn from CNBC's Jessica Ettinger with Tuesday Business.
17: Wall Street opens this morning after a mixed day for stocks. Markets were positive after Iran said it was halting strikes near Israel. Then it turned mixed after Israel's Prime Minister Netanyahu said his war with Iran is not over. Here's CNBC's Mike Santoli on the market trying to rebound from Friday's ugly sell-off.
18: Today's showing is a little bit unpersuasive that it would just be one and done. There wasn't a whole lot of conviction behind this bounce. What you would consider the dead cat bounce level, the 20-day average, didn't go up beyond it.
17: The Dow was down 80 points yesterday, but the Nasdaq was up 220. Some Wall Street firms are saying that investors are selling their big winning stocks to take some profits and have cash ready for this Friday. Elon Musk's SpaceX will go public in what's being called the biggest IPO, initial public offering ever on Wall Street. Apple's Worldwide Developers Conference delivered the AI some investors have been waiting for. Apple shares hit a record high during the day yesterday, but they fell at the close because people just wanted more.
19: You know, from the user perspective, what they announced today is on par with what ChatGPT was offering for free 2 years ago. That's a big step for Apple. They didn't have that. Now they do. It's running on their own architecture. I think what the argument they're trying to make is they've done the hard work now. This is the reset. They've announced it. All the things people are talking about in terms of agentic workloads or automating apps or doing even more in the future, they have the ability to do that now as the market develops.
17: That's The Verge editor-in-chief Nilay Patel on CNBC. The parasitic screwworm fly in the U.S. after being eradicated at least 50 years ago. Agriculture Secretary Brooke Rollins telling CNBC it will be eradicated again.
20: The food supply is not at risk. This is not a virus. It's not a disease. It's just a little pest, a larva that lands in a calf's wound, for example, and it can be treated. So the two calves that were found last week have been treated. They're expected to fully recover.
17: She adds the screwworm flies will be gone by breeding with sterile males, and that's underway.
20: We're already dropping about 10 million sterile flies a week right now on the affected area. We also have a lot of treatment opportunities from the FDA. They went on an emergency fast-track approval process last year preparing for today, and that's why, again, we're in a much better spot today than we were back then when it took years. We have all the veterinarians on the ground, mobile testing units ready to go to, again, contain as we're working with all of our great ranchers and livestock producers.
17: On today's watch list, we get a read on how small businesses are feeling about the economy with the National Federation of Independent Business Survey, and we get existing home sales numbers.
1: All great information. CNBC's Jessica Ettinger. It's 25 after. When we return on America in the Morning, fighting at the White House, mixed martial arts style, after these messages.
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1: Welcome back. Thanks for listening. This is America in the Morning. It's 27 after. It's official in Los Angeles. Councilwoman Nathiah Rahman has overtaken Republican Spencer Pratt for second place in the City of Angels mayoral race and will face current Mayor Karen Bass in November. President Trump has made claims over voter fraud in the California primary, which prompted the U.S. Attorney's Office to open a fraud probe. Well, could the fight not take place? A lawsuit seeks to bar an upcoming mixed martial arts event from happening outside the White House. Correspondent Gethin Coolball explains.
24: A federal lawsuit seeks to halt the upcoming UFC fight card on the White House South Lawn, time for President Donald Trump's 80th birthday and part of the celebration of the nation's 250th anniversary. The filing by the Public Integrity Project on behalf of two Virginia residents contends the Trump administration's authorization of the June 14th event violated National Park Service regulations prohibiting sporting events on federal park lands. It also says Congress did not consent to the towering arch overlooking the event space. The White House says the lawsuit is baseless. I'm Gethin Coolball.
1: America in the Morning for Tuesday, June 9th, 2026, is produced by Jeff McKay and Tom Cusick. I'm John Trout. 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
1: This is America in the Morning from Westwood One. Coming up this half hour.
6: Maine on the list of states voting in the primaries today. I'm Clayton Neville.
7: A congressional report claims Minnesota officials ignored fraud warnings. I'm Sue Aller.
8: New cases of the New World screwworm in Texas and New Mexico. I'm Lisa Dwyer.
10: Airlines are feeling the pinch from rising oil prices due to the war in Iran. I'm Jennifer King.
11: J.B. Vance has made an addition to the vice president's official residence, Sagar Meghani, Washington.
12: This year's edition of the World Cup will be the biggest ever. I'm Haya Pinjwani.
28: Savannah Guthrie is still holding out hope for the return of her mother. I'm Kevin Carr.
1: Back after these messages.
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0: 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AccuWeather.com meteorologist Matt Rindy is watching a couple storms. What do you have?
1: We are watching two systems in the U.S. producing several showers and thunderstorms today into tonight, starting in the central U.S. It'll be dry much of the day outside of a few scattered thunderstorms to start in parts of Nebraska, Kansas, and Missouri. There'll be a few clouds and highs well into the 90s as far north as North Dakota and Minnesota, southward through Texas and Louisiana, and Kansas and Oklahoma could also hit 100 in a few spots. Though it is dry much of the day, late in the day, the next system to move out of the Rockies will spark thunderstorms in western Nebraska, northward to western North Dakota. And these storms will then track eastward at night. There's going to be widespread strong to severe thunderstorms moving through the Dakotas and Nebraska early tonight with a risk for damaging winds, hail, and even tornadoes. And this same system will produce several showers throughout the day in Idaho and Montana into Wyoming, and even scattered showers west of that in Oregon and Washington. It is also going to be a cooler day with the clouds and showers with highs in the 50s and 60s. Now, the rest of the West is going to remain dry under sunshine with highs in the 60s along the California coast and then warming to the 100s in the southwest deserts. Another system will be moving through the Great Lakes and thunderstorms will form all the way to the south through Tennessee Valley and then continuing into Alabama and Georgia. Some of the heavier storms will develop in Tennessee and Ohio with localized flooding possible, and some of the storms will reach into the western Carolinas this afternoon. Farther east from the eastern Carolinas, northward through the mid-Atlantic and northeast, it will be dry today with sunshine and a few clouds. Temperatures will be climbing into the 80s, but for most places, the humidity will remain lower. That's the nation's weather. I'm AccuWeather.com meteorologist Matt Rindy.
0: 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I'm John Trout. Primary day ahead of the November midterm elections in four American states, including Maine, where recent controversy surrounds a Democrat candidate for Senate. Following the races, correspondent Clayton Neville.
2: The Republican race to succeed Governor Henry McMaster is on the ballot in South Carolina as voters head to the polls in the primaries. In Nevada, residents voting in the gubernatorial primary, among other races. Incumbent Governor Joe Lombardo is facing six Republican challengers and six Democrats will compete for the nomination. Meanwhile, in Maine, the focus is on the Senate race for incumbent Republican Senator Susan Collins' seat. That seat with national implications, as it could shift the balance of power in Congress. With big leads in the polls and no major opponents campaigning against him, Maine oyster farmer and political newcomer Graham Plattner is expected to win the Democratic nomination, despite controversy. Senator Bernie Sanders, who backs Plattner, spoke about allegations against him at the National Press Club.
3: So in my mind, I don't know what is true or not true. He denies it. She says something else. But what I do know is that there are people in the United States Senate right now who are not saints. I can tell you that.
2: Plattner, a former Marine, has caught grief over a tattoo that resembled a Nazi symbol. He covered up that tattoo. He's also been criticized by women that reportedly dated him, calling their relationship toxic. He also admitted to a sexting scandal where he was texting another woman's sexual messages while he was married to his current wife, who stands by her husband. Plattner, emotional on the campaign trail as he garners support across Maine.
4: On behalf of my wife, Amy, and I, thank you. This is a pretty hard thing to go through, to be entirely honest. And the only thing that really makes it bearable is going around the state of Maine and having as much support as we've gotten from people in our community and from people all over the state. So thank you all very, very much.
2: And in North Dakota, voters will decide a ballot measure that would bar future proposed constitutional amendments from addressing more than one topic at a time. Instead, they would be limited to one single subject. I'm Clayton Neville.
0: A congressional report released by the House Oversight Committee accuses senior Minnesota officials, including current Governor Tim Walz and Attorney General Keith Ellison, of ignoring warnings of widespread fraud in federally funded social programs. Correspondent Sue Aller has details.
5: Hundreds of millions of dollars may have been lost to fraud in Minnesota. A new report from the House Oversight Committee accuses Minnesota leaders of failing to stop widespread fraud in taxpayer-funded social service programs. A 205-page report alleges Governor Tim Walz and Attorney General Keith Ellison knew about major fraud concerns for years, but failed to take action. The Republican-led committee says the fraud involved programs intended to feed children, provide health care, support people with disabilities, and assist low-income families. Investigators estimate as much as $9 billion in taxpayer funds may have been lost, misused, or placed at risk through various schemes over several years. Here's Republican House Representative Tim Burkett of Tennessee, courtesy of Fox 9, asking Governor Walz questions about whistleblowers.
6: Well, almost 30 whistleblowers accuse you and your administration of retaliation. Would you say that's a conspiracy then?
7: I can't speak to what they said. I can tell you it didn't happen.
5: Governor Walz's office blasted the report, calling the committee a joke and pointing to steps the state has taken to strengthen fraud investigations and oversight. The Attorney General's office says Ellison has aggressively prosecuted Medicaid fraud and helped federal authorities pursue other cases. The Oversight Committee is now urging federal anti-fraud investigators to conduct a broader review and recommend additional safeguards to protect taxpayer dollars. I'm Sue Aller.
0: The concern in Texas over the screw worm is now moving to adjoining states. Lisa Dwyer reports that the USDA has confirmed new threats that don't include cattle and a new case outside of Texas.
8: The U.S. Department of Agriculture has announced new cases of the New World screwworm in Texas and New Mexico. Agriculture Secretary Brooke Rollins.
9: Yesterday, USDA confirmed two additional cases, one in Texas in a calf in LaSalle County and another in Lea County, New Mexico, in a dog that we are hearing has been moved up from Mexico. And today, just a couple of hours ago, we had an additional confirmation in a goat in Gillespie County, Texas. These developments obviously represent a serious threat to our livestock and wildlife, but they haven't caught us off guard. We have been tracking this pest for a long time, and we have fought before, and we will do so again.
8: Rollins says the government will import sterile male flies to help eradicate the screw worm.
9: A couple of quick key action items I want to touch on. Number one, expanding sterile fly production and dispersal capacity. You all are probably tracking that we launched that last year, but earlier this year opened both a dispersal facility, but also invested tens of millions of dollars in refitting, which those sterile flies will begin to come online this month. So very good timing.
8: And that building facilities in the U.S. is a top priority. Both Rollins and Texas Governor Greg Abbott urge residents to check their animals daily.
10: It is critical to stay vigilant and stay informed. We prevented and eradicated this pest before. We can do it again.
8: I'm Lisa Dwyer.
0: It's 17 till. Among the stories we're covering next, U.S. cities brace for crowds as the World Cup gets underway and a new brain at Apple. America in the Morning, back after these messages.

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8: It's 15 till. I'm John Trout. This is America in the Morning. Trouble in the Strait of Hormuz is pushing up the price of jet fuel higher, increasing ticket prices for flyers and impacting the airline industry's bottom line. Correspondent Jennifer King.

0: reports.
1: Airlines are feeling the pinch from rising oil prices due to the war in Iran. U.S. airlines spent $6.5 billion on jet fuel in April. That's up 78% over this time last year, according to new government data. A major industry trade group, the International Air Transport Association, is warning that higher fuel prices could cut 2026 global profits in half. The association's director general, Willie Walsh, says airfares are rising, but airlines are still absorbing part of the hike in their bottom lines. In an effort to contain costs, airlines around the world are raising airfares and fees, cutting perks, canceling flights, and trimming schedules. Last week, American Airlines announced they are temporarily suspending some routes this summer. I'm Jennifer King.
0: Surprise in the race for U.S. Senate in Texas. As one of the lawyers who defended Attorney General Ken Paxton during his three-year-old impeachment trial endorsed Democrat James Tallarico, Dan Cogdell, a veteran Houston attorney who represented Paxton in his long-running felony security fraud case and his 2023 impeachment, announced his support for Tallarico. Cogdell spoke on a podcast where he said that he believed that Paxton has lost his sight on the core Republican mission and said that Tallarico believes in unity over division. Tallarico is hoping to be the first Democrat to win a statewide race in Texas in over 30 years. Paxton defeated incumbent Senator John Cornyn after Paxton received the endorsement of President Trump just days before the vote. America in the Morning continues. There's been an unusual change to the home of the vice president in Washington, D.C. Details from correspondent Sagar Magani.
2: J.B. Vance has made an addition to the vice president's official residence. The U.S. Naval Observatory now has a chicken coop and a dozen baby chicks. The coop's designed to look like the Victorian residence itself, with a round turret and faux slate roof. It was donated by Carolina Coops, a North Carolina firm that's gained a social media following for its stylish coops. VPs have lived on the observatory grounds for nearly 50 years, and some families have left their imprint. The Bidens added a heritage garden, the Pences beehives, the Quails added a heated swimming pool. Sagar Magani, Washington.
0: The United States will be co-hosting the World Cup with Mexico and Canada. All three nations are expected to see a large influx of world visitors for the event that happens every 4 years. Correspondent Haya Panjwani reports on one city's preparations.
3: This year's edition of the World Cup will be the biggest ever. There will be an expanded field of 48 teams, three host countries, and 16 stadiums, staging the record 104 matches over a 39-day tournament. Toronto is one of the host cities and is preparing for thousands of visitors.
4: During the tournament, we are anticipating approximately 300,000 visitors to celebrate in this historic moment for Toronto.
3: Toronto Police Deputy Chief Robert Johnson.
4: This is the longest operational period with the largest deployment of members in the Toronto Police Service's history.
3: Toronto will host 6 World Cup games, one of 2 sites in Canada. There are 11 sites in the United States and 3 in Mexico. Sharon Ballenbach is the city's World Cup Executive Director.
5: Toronto is ready, and we are excited to welcome the world to our city.
3: I'm Haya Panjwani.
0: A total of 11 U.S. cities will be hosting World Cup matches in the coming days and weeks. The final match will be held at MetLife Stadium in New Jersey. The Kennedy Center removed President Donald Trump's name from its website Monday as the venue worked to scrub all references to the current president by Friday's court-ordered deadline. President Trump's name still remains on the building's marble facade. The renaming drew condemnation from arts figures and members of the Kennedy family. The judge found that only Congress can change the name. The brain is new as Apple rebuilds its Siri assistant from the ground up. The new old tech guy, Chuck Palm, has that.
6: If you're an iPhone user, you've probably had to make peace with Siri's limitations over the years. All the misheard commands like, I found something on the web for that. Well, Apple says that era is over. At Apple's Worldwide Developers Conference yesterday, Tim Cook's final keynote as CEO, before John Ternus takes over this fall, Apple finally unveiled what it's calling Siri AI. It's a complete rebuild from the ground up of the assistant that first shipped with the iPhone 4S back in 2011. But here's the plot twist. The new Siri runs on a custom version of Google Gemini, Apple's AI powered by Google. Back in 2009, Steve Jobs yanked Eric Schmidt off Apple's board because Android copied the iPhone. Now the two companies are co-signing Apple's most personal feature. The more things change, the good news is the new Siri is genuinely different. It has system-wide awareness and cross-app context, reads your emails, calendar, messages, and acts on its own in mid-conversation. Apple is also shipping a standalone Siri app, so it now competes directly with ChatGPT as a full AI chatbot. This will all be baked in with iOS 27 that releases this fall. The question on every iPhone user's mind right now, does this one actually work? Follow the new old tech guy on X at Chuck Palm.
0: Tuesday Sports is in with America in the Morning's Robert Workman.
7: The Spurs held off the Knicks 115-111 last night to take Game 3 of the NBA Finals in New York. That was the Knicks' first loss since April 23rd, ending a 13-game winning streak, second longest in NBA playoff history. San Antonio's shooting was hot early, and the Spurs led by 11 after the first quarter, but the Knicks owned the second quarter and led by 7 at the half. The Spurs surged ahead, taking a one-point edge into the fourth and stretched that out to 7 in the final 2 minutes, just out of New York's reach. Coach Mitch Johnson.
8: Better poise at times. I thought we finished the game still with some things that need improvement, but stronger than we did the last few games.
7: Victor Wembanyama had 32 points in his first finals win. Game 4 is tomorrow night, and we will definitely get a Game 5 Saturday night in San Antonio. Baseball, the Phillies shaded the Blue Jays 5-2. Christopher Sanchez struck out 10, winning for the sixth time in 7 starts. Josh Naylor's grand slam lifted the Mariners over the Orioles 6-3. Padres rallied past the Reds 6-2. Samad Taylor just called up last week, bunted in the go-ahead run in the 7th, then delivered a 2-out, 2-run single in the 8th for insurance. Nationals scored 3 in the top of the 9th to trip the Giants 4-3. Rays dropped the Red Sox 3-1. Brewers outlasted the A's 15-14 in 12 innings. The teams combined for 34 hits, including 11 home runs. Cody Bellinger's 2-run single in the 10th boosted the Yankees past the Guardians, and the Astros came back to edge the Angels in 10. But the feel-good story, Trey Mancini, who beat cancer in 2020, returned to the majors with L.A. last night, and in his first game in 3 years, went 3-for-4 with an RBI. Welcome back, Meat. That's Tuesday Sports.
0: Thank you, sir. It's 7 till. Is our nation exceptional? The results of a new poll when America in the Morning continues after these messages.
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0: America in the Morning continues. A new poll shows fewer Americans see their country as exceptional as America 250 approaches. Correspondent Julie Walker reports this, especially true among younger Americans.
1: A new AP NORC poll finds that as the U.S. prepares to celebrate its 250th anniversary, fewer Americans see their country or its system of government as exceptional. The findings highlight many Americans' feelings of unease over the future of its representative government, particularly among young people. Only about a quarter of Americans say the U.S. stands above all other countries in the world, and Americans are less likely to see a democratically elected government as extremely or very important to the United States' identity as a nation than they were just a few years ago. I'm Julie Walker.
0: NBC Today Show host Savannah Guthrie and her family still holding out hope that their mother will return. The latest on the matter from correspondent Kevin Carr.
2: After 4 months, there are no new public leads in the disappearance of Nancy Guthrie. However, the family is still holding on to hope. On Sunday, Today Show co-host Savannah Guthrie posted a temporary Instagram story featuring religious artwork with the caption, "Oh my, my soul, it cries out. Soul, it cries out. Bring her home." On Monday's Today Show, Guthrie joined co-host Jenna Bush Hager to talk about the support the show has given her.
3: "When I see you in the morning, I know that you see me. No matter what is going on, sometimes it's almost too much, because I feel like to do the job, I gotta keep it together."
2: Guthrie says even with the support, her mother is always in her thoughts.
3: "Maybe people wonder, like, well, what's going on? How is she able to do that job? Is she not thinking about it? Did she forget? No, never. Never."
2: She also said her mother would want her to continue working.
3: "I just felt like, well, what else should I do? And my mom would have said the same, like, honey, you know, just keep going. And so I am."
2: Even though it can be an emotional roller coaster, Guthrie appreciates the show and the people there.
3: "I cry every morning on the way to work, and I cry every morning on the way home. And I'm grateful to have good friends and to be able to come to such a beautiful and joyous and supportive place."
2: The investigation into the disappearance of Nancy Guthrie is ongoing, and anyone with information is asked to call 1-800-CALL-FBI. I'm Kevin Carr.
0: That's our show for today, Tuesday, June 9th, 2026. America in the Morning is produced by Jeff McKay and Tom Cusick. I'm John Trout. 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
8: From ABC News, I'm Sherry Preston. CENTCOM has confirmed that two pilots aboard a U.S. Army Apache helicopter were rescued near the Strait of Hormuz after their chopper went down near the coast of Oman. A U.S. official confirming to ABC that the pilots were rescued by an unmanned drone that picked them up and took them to land. President Trump continuing to insist a peace deal with Iran is getting close.
9: "What has proven to be a very powerful thing is the blockade. The blockades turned out to be much stronger than bombing. And it was really a combination. It was our initial thrust and then the blockade.
8: The president attending the NBA Finals at Madison Square Garden last night, first sitting president to ever do so. The New York Knicks lost. The perimeter of the garden, where watch parties had been taking place for games 1 and 2, fenced off for security. Number of cases of New World screwworm rising to at least 5. 3 cows, a goat, and a dog.
10: This is Jim Ryan in Dallas-Fort Worth. The plan from U.S. Agriculture Secretary Brooke Rollins is to release sterilized flies into the environment in hopes of disrupting the New World screwworm's reproductive cycle. Texas Agriculture Commissioner Sid Miller is skeptical.
11: If they stick with that plan, we're going to be totally infested.
10: Rollins responds.
12: That is a very unserious comment from a perhaps unserious ag commissioner.
10: Despite an endorsement from President Trump, Miller lost in the March Republican primary to keep his seat. Jim Ryan, ABC News.
8: In the Los Angeles mayor's race, reality star Spencer Pratt overtaken by Democrat Nithya Raman. It's now projected she will head to the runoff to face Karen Bass, not him. Some Republicans are upset over how long it took to count the votes in California. House Speaker Mike Johnson.
13: I'm not saying it's rigged. I'm saying it stinks to high heaven, and everybody knows that.
8: The counting takes so long because so many people vote by mail, and they have to verify each signature to make sure no one's voting twice. California officials say they made it clear they knew it would take this long. You're listening to ABC News.
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14: I-10 and I-12 are both continuing to move along very nicely. Light volume on the board and no big problems as we move into the 6 o'clock hour. It's been very quiet on the accident front so far this morning. You're moving nicely all around the area, at least for the moment. And both Plaquemine and ferry boats are in service for the morning. And if you see traffic problems, dial pound 250, keyword Baton Rouge Traffic. 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
17: Fewer afternoon storms and warmer temperatures are going to be the headlines the next several days. For your Tuesday, high temperatures getting up to near 92 degrees. And because of very high humidity, feels like temperatures will reach into the triple digits. So make sure you are drinking plenty of water if outside. As of those afternoon storms, we will not be completely dry, but we will see some isolated action into the afternoon and evening. Overnight lows near 73 degrees. I'm meteorologist Baylen Rogers with your Storm Station forecast. WBRZ Channel 2.

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0: 604. Talk 107.3 FM, WBRP, Mornings with Brian Haldane, off and running. Brian here with you, Bree Lynn producing. Starting off your 6 o'clock hour at 72 degrees in downtown Baton Rouge as we broadcast live from the 180 Pros studio. We got a lot of legislation to cover today. Adam Knapp from Leaders for a Better Louisiana, Tommy Fauché, Louisiana Mid-Continent Oil and Gas Association, both slated to join us on that front. We got Baton Rouge Police Chief T.J. Morris in the house. I'm fired, so fired up about this interview. We get to chat with the chief roughly once a month, and we're going to talk drones today and their use within Baton Rouge law enforcement. We got a lot of ground to cover. Of course, we'll have Jeff Carrier later this hour. We'll have Congressman Troy Carter in the 8 o'clock hour. But for now, let's get to it. Top stories and trending. Let's go.
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0: Well, the Red Eye, the new email news service put out here in Baton Rouge, not short on hyperbole in this morning's issue. The email headline or the email subject line reads, "Lawsuit could erase St. George." It says in this in today's issue, a developer files an explosive lawsuit that could make St. George disappear. And the long and the short of it is, I believe the Klein Peters are suing the city, and it has something to do with the incorporation date of the city. I don't know that they can make an entire city disappear. They're the Klein Peters, not David Copperfield.
1: Number four.
0: A man identified as Victor Rivas was attacked and injured by an alligator. Oh, yeah, we have a shark alligator rule story. Was attacked and injured by an alligator while trying to escape authorities during a DWI investigation in Jefferson Parish Sunday.
2: Oh, yeah. Called
0: it. Oh, yeah. State police first noticed him driving recklessly on I-10 in Metairie. He hit a concrete barrier, blew out his tires, then took off for St. Charles Parish. When he got to St. Charles Parish, he was pulled over on the elevated portion of I-310.
2: What?
0: Troopers determined he had shown signs of being impaired. Your boy jumps over the side of the interstate into the swamp. Police caught back up with him on airline on 61 in St. Charles Parish, walking along the side of the road. When he saw authorities, he ran back into the swamp. This time he was attacked by an alligator. He suffered multiple injuries to his arms and I believe his face as well. He was eventually caught, is facing a stack of charges and, of course, wounds.
2: My word.
1: Number three.
0: We've got another shark alligator story this morning. This one is a lot more sad, though. Two people were swimming in Lake Pontchartrain near Lake Terrace on Sunday. One went missing, still has not been found. During the search, authorities, they did not find the person during the search, but they did come across a 15-foot alligator during their search, and now believe the swimmer may have come in contact with the alligator as well.
1: Number two.
0: AG Liz Merle was inducted into the Louisiana Justice Hall of Fame during the 21st annual Louisiana Justice Hall of Fame ceremony hosted by the Louisiana State Penitentiary Museum Foundation. The hall honors men and women who have served their communities and the state of Louisiana in law enforcement, the judiciary, criminal justice, civil service, and other related fields. A.G. Merle shares this Hall of Fame class with the legend that is former U.S. Attorney Brandon Freeman.
1: Number one.
0: Meta is launching a new skilled trades training program called America's Workforce Academy, with Baton Rouge listed as one of the four pilot locations across the country. It is designed to train fiber technicians, welders, plumbers, electricians, and other skilled trade workers to meet what Meta describes as a demand for hundreds of thousands of workers across the country.
1: Those are your top stories. It's time to see what's trending.
2: Well, Spencer Pratt is now out. Nithya Raman moves into the second slot to take on Karen Bass in the race for Los Angeles mayor this fall.
0: I mean,
2: whoa.
0: Yeah, they were going to keep that election open all the way up until they found enough votes to get him out of there. That said, this shouldn't come as a surprise to anybody. This is how California elections work. It was a process. Nothing shady going on here. Okay. Sure.
2: Right.
0: The moment they had the Raman votes, we're done.
2: Yep.
0: Sure. That's how it's supposed to work.
2: She even thanked her supporters the night of the election. She thought in her head, I'm done.
0: Yeah. She was done. She campaigned for less than 4 months?
2: Less than 4 months.
0: 115 days on the campaign trail.
2: And look, I'm not trying to show any opinionations at all, but when they did that debate, Spencer Pratt shut her down every single time. And she had no words to answer any of the questions. So how she's even in the runoff, whatever.
0: Well, that's how it was going to play out. So
2: yep. Awesome. A U.S. Army helicopter crash near the Strait of Hormuz. But President Donald Trump said the two crew members aboard were not injured.
0: Good to know. Yeah, a lot of headlines floating around about that last night.
2: I saw that. Yeah. And speaking of President Donald Trump, he became the first sitting president to attend an NBA Finals game last night.
0: Okay. Can we do something at 6:25 that I want to kind of rip on national media for being biased? I love my news partners over at ABC News Radio, but I want to do something coming up at 6:25 that disgusting is not the right word.

0: effort, it can frame everything. And we saw an example of that with Donald Trump going to the NBA, going to the Knicks game, which, by the way, man, Donald Trump, a lifelong Knicks fan, he goes, they lose.
1: Right. Spurs, what's it, 115, 113?
0: 115 to 111.
1: 111.
0: Yeah.
1: Wow.
0: So. All right, which, by the way, we'll talk about, well, we're not going to talk a whole lot about that because we got recruiting to talk when we do sports. That's coming up next on Talk 107.3 FM. Before we take our first break, let me remind you about the Baton Rouge Metro Airport. 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Not just D.C. as a whole. I mean, there's three different airports around D.C., right? You got Reagan, you got Dulles, and to a lesser extent, you got Baltimore. Some people try to save money by flying into Baltimore and then take the train into town. It's a haul, y'all. It is a hike. You fly into Reagan, I mean, that metro ride is way, way easier. And the airport's right there on the metro line. Daily flight. 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You don't even have to book a hotel room. 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
3: I-10 and I-12 are both continuing to move along very nicely. Light volume on the board and no big problems as we move into the 6 o'clock hour. It's been very quiet on the accident front so far this morning. You're moving nicely all around the area, at least for the moment. And both Plaquemine ferry boats are in service for the morning. And if you see traffic problems, dial #250, keyword Baton Rouge Traffic. I'm Ray Romero.
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0: next fall. LSU, after losing five-star edge rusher commit Jaden Bryant to Miami last week, the Tigers added a flurry of talent to the 2027 class. LSU replaced Bryant with five-star pass rusher K.J. Green. Grabbing this from our news partners, the Louisiana Radio Network, by the way. The Georgia native is the second-ranked edge rusher in the class. He had 18 sacks, 40 tackles for loss last season. Andre Champagne of 24/7 Sports says the 6'4", 230-pounder is an elite pass rusher. Cut 16, please.
1: He's going to be physical at the line of scrimmage. He's really quick off the line, and he's going to get to the backfield. His bread and butter is getting to the quarterback, which is what LSU really likes their edges to do.
0: LSU also earned a commitment from three-star running back Brennan Lacy over the weekend. Lacy is a 6'1", 187-pound speedster. He's out of Frisco, Texas. He's been very, very quickly moving up the ranks when it comes to recruiting boards. Back to Champagne, he says the only reason he's only a three-star is that he started his high school career out as a wide receiver before moving to the backfield.
1: He thinks this is going to be a diamond in the rough. And a lot of big teams were after him. Florida, Arkansas, Ohio State, Miami. Those were all three teams that were in it for him. And so he picks LSU after his visit to Baton Rouge this weekend. And the coaching staff really liked the way that they envisioned him and the offense.
0: Keeping it with the recruiting, four-star wide receiver Cade Cooper committed to the Tigers yesterday. He's 6'3", 192 pounds. He's the 10th-ranked prospect in the state of Pennsylvania. Champagne says he will bring some unique traits to a packed receiver's room.
1: He's got a lot of length, and so he's going to be a guy that's going to be able to catch one-on-one passes. He's a pretty polished route runner. He fits Lane Kiffin's offense to a T, and he's not scared of competition. He talked to me last night, and he made it known that, hey, like the more the talent, the better. Lane Kiffin's offenses have been able to have multiple guys that have been able to flourish.
0: By the way, right now, the 2027 class of eight commits ranks 22nd in Rivals' industry rankings. And for more on Cade Cooper, I would highly recommend you check out LouisianaSports.net. 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Matt Moscona's got a great piece up on Cade Cooper right now. If you want to go, it's in fact, I believe when I went to bed last night, it was the top story up there. So provided nobody's posted anything in the overnight hours, I doubt they have. Provided nobody's posted anything in the overnight hours, it's still going to be the lead story at LouisianaSports.net. Great piece by Moscona on Cade Cooper. Great. It's a great video. If you click on it, you just watch and hear Scone give you the breakdown. We got the Fox Business Report coming up in just a little bit. I do need to remind you about Matherns. Y'all, if you have not yet checked out the Matherns at Kenilworth, I highly recommend it. If for no other reason, the local products. Specifically in the towards the back of the area, back of the store, when you go back by all the butchers area, they've got a great section of Hebert Specialty Meats. Hebert Specialty Meats, a fantastic Louisiana outlet for specialty meats. 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
3: A big pharmaceutical merger was announced this morning. GSK is buying cancer drug developer Nuvalent for $10.6 billion. It has two drugs for lung cancer in late-stage development. GSK is a British company. Nuvalent is based in Cambridge, Massachusetts. The stock market's continuing to recover from Friday's sell-off. Also, crude oil prices are moderating on renewed optimism about possible progress toward ending the Mideast conflict. OpenAI, creator of the artificial intelligence program ChatGPT, has confidentially filed for its stock launch. It didn't reveal the size or terms of the offering. Reuters has said it could come as soon as September and could be worth up to $1 trillion. That's your Fox Business Report. I'm Ginny Cosola, invested in you.
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right, heading back to the traffic center. Not a whole lot going on to start off your morning. Interstate-wise, we're looking really good throughout the city, with one exception. You know what that exception is. It's 12 westbound. You're going to find some minor congestion from Range Avenue up to the Amy River. And then the congestion is going to pick up a little bit heavier when it's I-12 westbound from the river, actually approaching O'Neill Lane. It's actually going to be stop and go at this point, I-12 westbound near O'Neill Lane. Picks back up again, then slows back down near Sherwood, then picks back up again all the way through the 10-12 merge, and 10 through the city is looking good. 10 coming in from Ascension Parish is looking good, as it is coming back across the river on I-10 eastbound. Now, surface streets, we do need to look out for an accident that's in the roadway. Sherwood right near I-12. It's Sherwood Forest right near I-12. I'm trying to zoom in to get a better look at what side of the interstate it's on, because I've got it on the board but not on the map. But the board is showing me Sherwood at I-12. We've got it's not showing up on the map. But there is an accident if Sherwood is part of your normal commute. If you hop on the interstate at Sherwood, you might want to be on the lookout for that to start off your morning. That's your look at traffic from the Talk 107.3 Traffic Center.

0: 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All right, I teed this up and said I wanted to kind of go in on this a little bit. We don't talk national politics here very often. I make it as rare as it's humanly possible because it is by its very nature divisive. It's by its very nature built to have an us versus them mentality regardless of what side of the aisle you're on. It sucks. When you follow national politics, you find more reasons to hate your neighbor than love your neighbor. When the truth of the matter is, there's a million reasons on the opposite side to love those around us. I know, that's such a Pollyanna view of the world. I get it. I understand. But I don't believe that we were put here to hate each other or find reasons to hate each other. So when we do, but there are times where we will talk national politics. And yesterday, this just, it irked me, and I don't know why it irked me, but Donald Trump went to the basketball game last night. He went to go see the Knicks and Spurs last night. And he became the first U.S. president to attend an NBA Finals game. And if I'm not mistaken, was he the first to go to a Super Bowl as well? I probably should have done all the research on this, but this sprung up within the last little bit. We pivoted on this because there's something I wanted to point out. Okay, he likes going to the games, and I don't think the president shouldn't be allowed to go to the games. Now, it's a big deal when a president goes anywhere. It's going to change the nature of the event. But I think it's pretty cool that if you get the president in the room, it's like now you went to the game that the president went to. Sure, it took you an extra 15, 20 minutes to get through the gate. But now, you did that. You were there for that night, right? I think that's a pretty cool part of the whole equation. But obviously, if there's any kind of hassle at all, if there's any change to the protocol, if someone moved your cheese, then you're going to be mad about it. And that's the way it was framed when ABC News reported on this at noon yesterday.
1: The New York Knicks watch party outside Madison Square Garden is canceled tonight for Game 3 of the NBA Final because President Trump is planning to attend the games, says the NYPD. ABC's Sherry Preston.
0: Agent Ben. We don't have to go into the whole thing, but you heard the story right there, right? That's the headline. That's the news. The watch party outside of Madison Square Garden is canceled. Why? Blame Donald Trump. That's why. Well, that's not entirely true. The truth of the matter was the watch party was moved eight blocks. Eight whole blocks to Bryant Park. Eight blocks away from Madison Square Garden. That's where the new watch party is. So, if you're watching with a crowd of fellow New Yorkers outside, and you get the big screens going, and everybody's wearing blue and orange, and everybody's loving on Carl Anthony Towns and Jalen Brunson, does it really matter if you're exactly outside the building or eight blocks away? It's eight blocks. All the reporting on it was the party was canceled. The watch party was canceled. Not one person out there said the watch party was moved. Just relocated. Had to be pushed a little bit further back. The watch party still happened, regardless of location. The watch party went on just fine. And it actually went on with a little bit more peace than the last watch party they had. So, I don't know. That just irks me. That could change the nature of a story. When you change the wording of a story like that, canceled due to Trump. or move because the Secret Service has a lot of protocols. Those two phrases have completely different meanings and completely changed the outcome. I don't know. Maybe I'm going off on nothing. I do know we need a break, though. We got news, traffic, and weather coming up. When we get back on the other side of the break, Jeff Carrere, host of Ringside Politics, is going to join us. Looking to get caught up with Jeff about a bunch of different things. There's just so much going on in New Orleans. We'll talk to him next. Right now, here's ABC News.
2: ABC News, I'm Sherry Preston. Down in waters off Oman, near the Strait of Hormuz, an American Apache helicopter. ABC President Trump speaking last night.
3: The pilots are fine, yeah.
4: And what?
3: Nobody injured. We are going to issue a report tomorrow, but the pilots are fine, yeah.
2: Sources tell ABC News a U.S. Navy drone was used to rescue the pilots. No word on why the chopper went down. More cases of the New World screw worm now confirmed. They've been found in cows and a goat in Texas and a dog in New Mexico. Agriculture Secretary Brooke Rollins.
5: The food supply system remains intact and couldn't be safer or better than any other food supply system in the world.
2: Voters in Maine hit the polls today, and the country is watching the Democratic Senate primary. Frontrunner Graham Plattner under fire amid recent accusations of abusing an ex. Projections in the L.A. mayor's race now say it'll be Karen Bass against Nithya Raman in the runoff. This is ABC News.
6: Good morning. I'm Michelle Southern in the Talk 107.3 Baton Rouge Newsroom. Insurance Commissioner Tim Temple says many property owners and drivers are seeing a drop in insurance premiums, but rates for commercial auto insurance continue to go up.
7: Those are the trucks, vehicles, delivery vans, plumber vehicles, HVAC, anything that's owned by a company and moves on wheels, that's a commercial vehicle. Those rates are still going up.
6: He blames high settlements in court with those payouts being passed down to premiums, and more legal reform is needed to address that issue. State police say a St. Charles Parish man was attacked by an alligator when trying to evade officers during a DWI stop. Trooper Kyle Wagner says when 40-year-old Victor Rivas was pulled over on I-310 for suspected drunk driving, he jumped off the elevated road into the swamp below and was attacked by the gator.
8: Luckily, he was able to fend off the alligator, and he continued his attempt to evade law enforcement, but we eventually were able to bring him in with the help of a drone.
6: Rivas is charged with DWI and resisting an officer. Northwest High School football star Marquez Davis committed to LSU's 2027 recruiting class.
9: Davis is listed as a three-star DB and top 30 prospect in the state. Northwest coach Chris Edwards says he's a great player and a better kid.
10: Man, his smile brightens up a day. Just an overall very good kid, and the athleticism is just a plus.
9: The 6'3", 180-pound senior has been a receiver for the Raiders, but took some reps at corner last season and took off from there. Edwards says he was always a special talent.
10: My junior high coach called me in. I'll never forget. He was in the sixth grade. And he said, man, this kid's going to change your program one day.
9: Edwards says he's the first Power Four commit from the school in his 13 years as coach. I'm Case Kieschnick.
6: An East Baton Rouge Parish woman is suing the parents of a 13-year-old boy who's accused of spray painting racist graffiti on her garage door last month. Ryan Thompson, Carolyn Morris Howard's lawyer, says his client has been intimidated for a while.
11: Miss Carolyn has not been able to return to her home out of fear of retaliation, out of fear that this will be a repeated act.
6: The boy was booked on several charges, including hate crimes. Michelle Southern, Talk 107.3, Baton Rouge.
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13: We are starting to see more traffic volume and some backup beginning on I-12 now. You're going to break primarily between the Amead River Bridge range area and O'Neill. A little slowing up ahead of that as well. No major I-10 problems on the board. You're moving nicely both directions into and out of the Baton Rouge area. No major accident spots on the board. And if you see traffic problems, dial #250, keyword Baton Rouge traffic. I'm Ray Romero.
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19: Fewer afternoon storms and warmer temperatures are going to be the headlines the next several days. For your Tuesday, high temperatures getting up to near 92 degrees, and because of very high humidity, it feels like temperatures will reach into the triple digits. So make sure you are drinking plenty of water if outside. As of those afternoon storms, we will not be completely dry, but we will see some isolated action into the afternoon and evening. Overnight lows near 73 degrees. I'm meteorologist Baylen Rogers with your Storm Station forecast, WBRZ Channel 2.
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0: 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IndustryMakes.org is the website, IndustryMakes.org. Every time you see a protest about anything going on up and down the river, and there are so many of them, we see them all the time, right? From the Descendants Project to Rise St. James, to all the groups who just come out of the woodwork. Anytime more jobs are added, anytime, you know, your neighbor's mortgage gets paid, there's a protest. Well, where is the return serve? 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Myth-busting, if you will, specifically when it comes to that myth of Cancer Alley. If you want to learn more, visit IndustryMakes.org. It is time for us to head down to New Orleans. Jeff Carrera is the host of Ringside Politics. Joins us about this time every Tuesday. How are you, man?
1: Hey, Brian, I'm doing great. Good morning.
0: Good morning. Want to start off with something that has zero concern to either one of us. I very rarely step outside of Louisiana to talk politics from somewhere else, but there's no way this Los Angeles mayor's race isn't on everybody's radar at this point. What were your takeaways when you heard about the pivoting, the shifting, the moving, and the numbers, and then all of a sudden it's over with? Now we go to the runoff.
1: Well, it's not surprising because I don't know how many times we've seen congressional races that in California were close. Republican was maybe at a little bit of a lead, but as the counting continued, the Democrats would inevitably win. And it just happens over and over again. So this was another case. You know, in the governor's race, it was a little different. Steve Hilton had a bigger cushion. He was able to get into the runoff, even though Tom Steyer closed the gap, not enough. But in this case, I mean, the third place, Ms. Rahman,
0: right,
1: was so far back on election night, she gave a concession speech.
0: Right.
1: And she cried. So she thought it was over. But it wasn't. So she got more votes in the quote-unquote mail-in process of the counting post-election day than Karen Bass. So she got like 40% in one Bass, and Bass only got like 33%, and she was leading. But Spencer Pratt was down at like 18%. So it's a sad situation. I think a lot of people agree with me that the process is corrupt in California. I mean, you give everybody a ballot. You register anybody who walks into a DMV. We've got California leading the nation in giving driver's license and registrations to illegal immigrants. People in the country illegally are getting driver's ed, getting commercial driver's licenses, and we go through the process. They register you to vote. There's no check for citizenship, no check for ID, no check for anything, and you're on the voter rolls.
0: Right.
1: And you know, they will not submit their voter rolls to be examined by the DOJ, where other states have. Louisiana has. So you've got a very flawed process there. And then, you know, I don't like the universal mail-in ballots. I don't like the fact they're accepting ballots for 7 days after the election. That to me is illegal. And Supreme Court may soon rule that you cannot accept mail-in ballots after election day. They got a case right before them right now.
0: And let's hope so. Because it only makes sense, Jeff. If you value your vote, if your vote is sacred, as everyone in a democracy or a representative republic should believe, if your vote is sacred, then yeah, get your damn vote in on time. Show up on election day. But I'm not as hard line on that as a lot of folks are. I understand that there's folks that can't physically get themselves to the polls. Whether you're talking about, you know, those who are proudly serving our nation or those who have served our nation and are cooped up in a bed because of it. Like, I get all that.
1: Right.
0: But get in
1: right.
0: it on time. You know,
1: right.
0: when you're taking the ACT and they say pencils down, it's pencils down.
1: And then there's the problem of ballot harvesting.
0: Also a question. Also a question.
1: Where you can go around and collect all kinds of ballots from people.
0: Mm-hmm.
1: And, you know, the question is, are the harvesters filling out the ballots? Are the people being coerced to fill out their ballots the, quote, right way? I mean, that's just another thing that I think is a real problem in California.
0: And they're saying that the claims of fraud are baseless. I want to know what is a base then? If someone getting, you know, four times a million more votes in the mail-ins than they got on election day, And even those mail-ins didn't really start to stack up until the last 2 days of counting those. Like, at what point does an alarm go off and say, this is a base? It is no longer baseless. You've got ridiculous numbers coming in all at the last second. At what point does that become a real reason to give it a second look?
1: Well, and that's what the U.S. attorney is doing. Yeah. I mean, they're investigating right now, and we'll see if they come up with any charges. It's going to be tough to prove. It's going to be tough to, you know, be able to bring a case, but hopefully they'll be able to find something. I mean, this has been going on for so long. I think the best way out of this is some kind of a national law, the Supreme Court decision, that'll limit the damage here. And, you know, we'll see. Until then, I don't think anything is going to be done by the Supreme Court. It'll be retroactive to be able to, you know, change anything that's happening there now. It'll just be going forward a way that we, you know, don't go through this shenanigans again, because this has been outrageous. I mean, Spencer Pratt, and here's another way to know that it's fraudulent. Hmm. You know, polls, in my opinion, in many cases, undercount the Republican. But in the last poll that was done in L.A., Spencer Pratt had taken the lead. It was a little bit, but a lead over Karen Bass.
0: Mm-hmm.
1: So now we're to believe that he came in third.
0: Right.
1: That all those polls were just so way off. And that's just another reason to question the results.
0: We're talking with Jeff Carrere, host of Ringside Politics. We chat roughly every Tuesday. Let's pivot and bring it back home a little bit. There's something on New Orleans' calendar this weekend that I'm always just a little curious about. Apparently Pride Fest is this weekend. There's a lot of festivals that go on in New Orleans that garner national, if not international, attention. How big is this one? Like, how many people come to town for Pride Fest?
1: I mean, I think this is over the past decade grown. It's become more of an event. Mm-hmm. You know, we have Southern Decadence. The French Quarter is known for being very LGBTQ friendly.
0: Yes.
1: And, you know, this is certainly something that's going to attract a big crowd. You know, you're going to have lots of marchers, lots of, you know, parade goers. So, I mean, what the French Quarter folks will say is it's just another event. It's just another way to, you know, bring people to the city and get people here for, you know, for a time of the year where it's hot.
0: Right.
1: Where you don't have, you know, a lot of other festivals going on. It's not normally our best season. You know, now we're starting hurricane season. It's officially begun. So, you know, any kind of event that can bring in people, the merchants are going to say it's good.
0: Oh, no, I'm not hating on it at all. Get the tourism dollars and bring the folks in, and it's celebration of their lifestyle, absolutely. Celebration of who they are, absolutely. I was just curious as behind the numbers. I didn't, because you, like you mentioned, there's also Southern Decadence Fest, which feels right. Like, you know, kind of a repeat of the same festival.
1: Well, yeah, and this has got the floats. You know, you're going to have, from what I understand, you know, 1,000 people marching in this. It's going to be a little different type of a celebration than, you know, than Southern Decadence. But again, you know, it just goes to show you the variety of different events that we have down here and the ways that people are attracted to New Orleans. I mean, it's, you know, it's all part of our tourism. I mean, it's the number one sector in our economy.
0: No, absolutely. It is the lifeblood of New Orleans economy, and to a lesser extent, the trickle down for the rest of the state of Louisiana. We all make money off it. So, we got 1 minute left.
1: Yeah.
0: What's the latest on the St. Tammany Parish Sheriff?
1: You know, there are people that are calling for him to resign.
0: Mm-hmm.
1: You know, he has been in sort of hot water before because, you know, there have been other reports of him, you know, acting up, you know, drinking too much, that sort of thing. But this goes far beyond anything that's happened before. So this was a guy that was, you know, sort of online critical of him. So he sees him, you know, pulls him down, grabs him by the neck, starts beating and kicking on him. And then he had to have, you know, people pull him off and then arrested by the Attorney General's office. So this is a huge embarrassment to St. Tammany. And certainly I think the sheriff, you know, is either going to resign at some point or finish out his term. I don't see him running again and winning. because this has been such a big brouhaha.
0: I mean,
1: the gentleman that he got into the fight with is someone who's been very critical of him for years, and maybe said some things online that were inappropriate. But you're an elected official. You represent the parish. You don't act like that. You've got to act in a way that is, you know, respectful toward your citizens. So even though I think a lot of people realize the guy was a provocateur, you know, the sheriff fell into his trap by doing what he did. And, you know, it's just brought a lot of embarrassment to St. Tammany.
0: Well, I mean, yes, on the one hand, but on the other, this is the second sheriff in a row that's going down hard.
1: Well, exactly. And you know, it's not just that. I mean, we've had other positions where we've had people, you know, be, you know, from the mayor of Mandeville to, you know, an assessor to all
0: sorts of other... Wait, which mayor of Mandeville? I missed that one.
1: Eddie Price. I mean, we're going back years.
0: Oh, yeah. Okay. So I grew up over there. So, like, the spillover from my generation into today, there's still some names that pop up. And yeah, Eddie Price was one of those names. I forgot all about
1: What about him. Walter Reed? The former DA.
0: Yep. I tell you what, looking back, my word.
1: Long history. And you know, when I moved to St. Tammany, I'm like, wow, this is a bastion of good government. And then I lived there and then I realized, not so much.
0: No, and it was, I mean, it was, I grew up there in the late 80s, early 90s. So, that was the peak of, St. Tammany being St. Tammany for sure. So, yeah, back, you know, even before Jack Strain, that was back when Tuggies was the spot on Boston Street in Covington. So, in the meanwhile,
1: it has grown. It's unrecognizable from, you know, where it was during those days, Brian.
0: No, totally. He's Jeff Guerra, host of Ringside Politics. You got a show coming up, man. Always appreciate the time. Going to be off next week. I'm taking some time off. So we'll skip next week and get back at it after that.
1: All right. Enjoy the break.
0: Will do. Sure. Absolutely. We're coming up on 6:50 at Talk 107.3 FM WBRP, which means it's just about time to check Your Money Now. 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Because an IT provider will, you know, they give you the service that the contract requires. I'm sure they've got all the specifications and knowledge when it comes to the latest on the tech, when it comes to keeping a network up and running. 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
2: A very small space. Just a great job, by.
3: I'm Noel Murray with Your Money Now. Iraq and the UAE are fast-tracking alternative pipelines to reduce dependency on the Strait of Hormuz, which remains effectively shut. Oil comprised over half of Iraq's GDP in 2025 as the country remains dependent on the Persian Gulf. But an alternative passage through Kurdistan to Turkey should provide some relief. Just over half of Americans say the American dream is out of reach for most people right now. A new CNBC and SurveyMonkey American Dream Pulse survey says roughly 45% of respondents said the American dream is only achievable for some people. 6% said it's not in reach for anyone. OpenAI has confidentially filed for an IPO with the Securities and Exchange Commission, setting the stage for what could be one of the largest public market debuts in history. The confidential disclosure comes days before Elon Musk's space X is set to start trading, and a week after Anthropic filed confidentially with the SEC. Futures are up this morning as oil prices slide. That's Your Money Now.
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10: We have a stalled box truck in a very bad location. This is eastbound I-10 on the upslope to the bridge. Now, that's part of I-10. There's just two lanes to begin with. Right lane is blocked, so only the left lane is getting through. Backup from this has hit LA 415. Our drive time now from 415 across the river to the 110 is up to 16 minutes. I-12 at 20 minutes. Jubin to the split. I'm Ray Romero.
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0: 6:55, Talk Radio 3FM, WBRP, Mornings with Brian Haldane, rolling right along. Insurance Commissioner Tim Temple was the guest of the Baton Rouge Press Club yesterday. Going to dip into that in just a quick second. Hey, Bree Lynn, got a question for you.
1: Shoot.
0: When was the last time you had a bomb pop?
1: Oh, God.
0: Remember the bomb pops from the ice cream man?
1: The red, white, and blue?
0: The red, white, and blue ones, yeah.
1: I'm going to say college, maybe.
0: Okay. I think I haven't had a bomb pop since I was a kid. Like a small child, like running around when you hear the ice cream man driving by.
1: Yes.
0: I don't think I've had a bomb pop in forever.
1: And wasn't it cherry flavored?
0: On the top, yeah, the cherry flavored. I don't know what the other two, what the white and the blue were flavored.
1: I was just invested.
0: Because by that time, you were just a mess.
1: Right.
0: Because, you know, it's half melted by then. Anyway, bomb pops, a box of bomb pops are 50 cents off at Mathern's right now. Oh, sorry. During the break, I was just scrolling through all the deals on the app, the Mathern's Rewards app. And, yeah, the bomb pops are 50 cents off. The bags of shrimp are a dollar off. Coffee creamer, Land O'Lakes butter, like, it's stacked up. I might need to knock on some groceries after the show this morning. Because when you do the Mathern's Rewards app, you clip the deal all the way through. And then when you check out, boom, the automation does it for you.
1: Everything and with the kids out of school?
0: Oh, Lord. Brownies are in that mix.
1: Okay.
0: Oh, yeah. They got you covered. And the app's good at all three locations of Mathern's. Downtown on 3rd Street, Nicholson Gateway Shopping Center, or the Kenilworth location as well. See, bomb pops were awesome. But I always went for the, what was it called, the push-up? The orange sherbet push-up?
1: Yeah. What, Flintstones? What's the branding on it for a little while?
0: A Fred Flintstone on a stick.
1: Yeah.
0: Like a Flintstone on a stick. Yeah.
1: I went after the fudge bars.
0: Okay.
1: That's what I went after.
0: Yeah.
1: The heavy chocolate.
0: Yeah.
1: It was good, but it was heavy.
0: Bomb pops were good. Push-ups were good. Man, I know there's one I'm forgetting about right now.
1: The strawberry shortcake with the crunchies on the outside.
0: Yes.
1: Remember that?
0: Yeah.
1: I feel like I'm still missing
0: some. And
1: what
0: was the one that had the gumball in the middle of it?
1: Oh, in the middle it was a snow cone with a gumball in it.
0: Right.
1: Cone.
0: Yeah, but it was such a stupid idea because you put a gumball inside of something frozen.
1: I know.
0: So
1: and
0: like,
1: then when you go to chew on it.
0: I'm pretty well convinced that that product was created by dentists.
1: Right.
0: That's just, that's.
1: You want to break your teeth? Come on.
0: Yeah, I mean, that would be like a tire shop throwing a bunch of nails in the highway. Put a gumball inside something frozen.
1: Right.
0: What were we talking about?
1: Insurance.
0: That's
1: Tim
0: right.
1: Temple.
0: Tim Temple. What was that? Anyway, bomb pops at Mathern's. Tim Temple was at the press club yesterday. And our news partners at Louisiana Radio Network have some of this story as well. It says property owners and drivers are seeing a drop in insurance premiums, but rates for commercial auto insurance continue to go up. This is a problem that we've talked about. We've had Renee Amar on about this. We've had Lana Venable on about this. We've talked about this from Lawsuit Abuse Watch and the Motor Transport Association. And it's, Temple says, the policies are carrying higher limits. Cut 10.
2: Those are the trucks, vehicles, delivery vans, plumber vehicles, HVAC, anything that's owned by a company and moves on wheels, that's a commercial vehicle. Those rates are still going up.
0: Which, in other words, means if you want to do business in Louisiana, your cost of doing business is going to go up if you've got vehicles. Temple says one legislative proposal that could help bring down commercial auto rates is a general damage cap bill. We've seen a couple attempts at that. He says a person's medical bills and the cost to repair a damaged vehicle would still be covered, but a person involved in a car wreck could not recover damages that are not qualifiable.
2: The pain and suffering, if you will, the inconvenience that people get awarded these big numbers, it would put a cap on that.
0: And like we said, we've seen two different attempts at this. Representative Egan in the previous session, in the 2025 session, and then I believe it was Representative Chenevier in the 2026 session, both took really, really good shots at it, but there's just a want to shut that legislation down. Hopefully a third swing, third time will be a charm. Hour two is next.
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3: From ABC News, I'm
5: Shiri, Preston. Two Army helicopter pilots rescued by a drone near the Strait of Hormuz. ABC Chief Global Affairs Correspondent Martha Raddatz says neither crew member was hurt and that the rescue was the first of its kind.
6: The rescue was carried out by Navy and Air Force assets from what is called Task Force 59, the Navy's first ever drone task force. An unmanned Navy surface vessel, a drone boat, was sent to pick up the downed crew. The crew was able to climb aboard the boat, which then delivered them to shore. All of this happened within 2 hours of the helicopter going down.
5: It's unclear whether the chopper was shot down or whether it was a mechanical problem. More cases of the new world screwworm now detected in New Mexico and Texas. ABC's Jim Ryan's there.
7: Even as U.S. Agriculture Secretary Brooke Rollins returned to her native Texas to address the new world screwworm situation.
8: Just a couple of hours ago, we had an additional confirmation in a goat in Gillespie County, Texas.
7: Bringing to five the number of cases, three of them in cattle. Rollins is confident that it can be contained.
8: This is not a virus. It is not a disease. It is a pest.
7: The plan is to release hundreds of millions of sterilized flies to break the new world screwworm's reproductive cycle. Jim Ryan, ABC News in Dallas-Fort Worth.
5: Police searching for the man involved in the murder of a Penn State senior killed just steps from his Philadelphia home.
9: Billy Schmidt was a 22-year-old digital journalism student, and he was walking home from a local bar after watching the NBA Finals early Saturday morning. One of the men confronting Billy. Billy then pursuing the man on foot. But as they turn the corner, one man throws Billy's cell phone into the street. The other turns around and shoots him.
5: That's ABC's Rhiannon Alley. President Trump attending Game 3 last night at Madison Square Garden, which the Knicks lost. That was the sound as he was shown on the big screen. You're listening to ABC News.
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12: The biggest problem we're looking at is still working on eastbound I-10, upslope to the new bridge, stalled box truck that is blocking the right lane. Only the left lane is getting through. We have now hit a 20-minute drive through that delay. Once you pass that, though, it's a straight shot across the river and the rest of the way through the Baton Rouge area. We have picked up a crash causing some trouble at the intersection of Old Perkins and Highland. Look for backups there. I'm Ray Romero.
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18: Fewer afternoon storms and warmer temperatures are going to be the headlines the next several days. For your Tuesday, high temperatures getting up to near 92 degrees. And because of very high humidity, feels like temperatures will reach into the triple digits. So make sure you are drinking plenty of water if outside. As of those afternoon storms, we will not be completely dry, but we will see some isolated action into the afternoon and evening. Overnight lows near 73 degrees. I'm meteorologist Baylen Rogers with your Storm Station forecast, WBRZ Channel 2.

0: 705, Talk 107.3 FM, WPRP, Mornings with Brian Haldane, rolling right along. Hour two coming your way right now. Brian here with you, Breland producing. We've jumped up to 74 degrees in downtown Baton Rouge to start off the 7 o'clock hour as we broadcast live from the 180 Pros studio. 180 Pros, not your IT provider, your IT partner. 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We'll be unpacking the legislative session with Adam Knapp in about 10 minutes from right now. Baton Rouge Police Chief T.J. Morse slated to join us at 7:35. Right now, we're going to kind of pivot a little bit, divert away from top stories and trending to dive into a deeper discussion that quite honestly has been trending for some time right now. Bryce Chenault is with the Abundance Institute. They're about as techy as tech can get. And as AI continues to take over the world, so do data centers. Data centers need to be built. Got to have a place to house all this AI, right? Well, Bryce is on with us now. How are you, man?
1: I'm great, Brian. It's great to be on your program. I hope it's first of many.
0: All right, yes, likewise. So give us like a 60-second background. What does the Abundance Institute do?
1: Yeah, absolutely. So we're a nonprofit. You can think of us as like a think tank. We're a mission-driven organization who wants to see emerging technologies reach their potential so that you and I can benefit from them. I guess in a nutshell, we are optimists about tech, and we also work in the energy space, and our kind of guiding mantra is build what works. Too cheap to meter is an abundant energy future. That's kind of what gets us up and going every morning.
0: AI is obviously all over the place right now. We're all kind of, I shouldn't say we're all, most of us are learning how to utilize it, take advantage of it, make the most of it in our daily lives. But the more we do that, the more data there is on the back end, which means you need data centers. And those seem to be the things of a lot of, I think the word would be consternation. Like those, the having a data center, everybody wants the data, but nobody wants the data center in their backyard. What are y'all finding at the Abundance Institute is, the growing concerns, I mean, water usage in order to cool them down, electricity usage, their actual footprint on the ground. What are the biggest complaints about data centers from y'all's end?
1: Yeah, certainly. So, yeah, people have, and reasonably so, people have concerns about, you know, is this going to cause a blackout in my neighborhood? Is this going to dry up our water wells? And it's very reasonable to have those concerns. We like to try to put those things in context. Any of your listeners are welcome to go to this website that we're building right now. It's publicly accessible. We just don't have all the states active, and we'll have Louisiana soon. But it's datacenteratlas.org. You could click around in it. You could see, like, if there was going to be a data center in my backyard, what might that mean for property tax revenue? What might that mean from job creation? What might that mean for water use or energy use? And you could start asking questions based off that information. On the water front, I've tried to dig into this quite a bit, and I try to put things in context. So there was a very common phrase, like every time you use AI, you're using a bottle of water or something like that. So I put some numbers together for you, Brian, to put things in context for your listeners. So 300 ChatGPT searches, that might be something that a lot of people are familiar with. The estimates are that's about a gallon of water, so we'll use that as a metric. The creation of one hamburger, so if you were, you know, doing a barbecue in your backyard and on your grill, that one hamburger takes about 660 gallons of water. The pair of blue jeans in your dresser takes about 2,866 gallons. And a smartphone that everybody uses today takes over 3,000 gallons of water to build. So it isn't so much that they do use a lot of water, data centers. They actually use, though, there's more water used in the powering of the energy that drives data centers than in the water used to cool them. But even put it in further context, let's say we tripled the amount of data centers. So in a hypothetical future tomorrow where there's three times as many as there are today, that would still only be about 10% of the water used at golf courses, 10% of the water used in aluminum manufacturing, and a very, very, very small sliver of what we use for corn in the country. So, yeah, that addresses the water issue. And again, it's not so much that you should ignore the water usage. It's that, you know, proper context. Let's put these into scale and things that make sense. On the energy side, I like to point to Loudoun County, Virginia, as an example of this, because people are like, hey, if this gets built, my bill's going to skyrocket. And I certainly wouldn't want to say that could never happen. Evidence suggests that isn't the case across the country. But if we use Loudoun County, Virginia, as an example, they've got the largest concentration of data centers in the world. One would expect that if they were going to see a spike in energy prices, it would be there. But Loudoun County, Virginia residents pay the national average in their utility costs. But they also have something in the ballpark of 50% of the county tax revenue is from these data centers, and property taxes relative to their neighbors are like 25% lower.
2: Wow.
1: So those are some of the context. And that doesn't mean that, you know, build a data center on every street corner, but it does mean that there are trade-offs to everything in life. If there's anything I learned from Thomas Sowell, the great economist, there are trade-offs to everything, and we should approach data centers the same way. Ask probing questions. Maybe there's a regulatory reform that addresses a local concern that's important, maybe regarding noise, how and when and where water is used. But we should find ways to build them, because they are assets in a lot of ways.
0: They are. And what I find amazing is that we're all using AI more and more. And the more adapted we get to AI, the more we dig our heels in against the data centers. It's like, you need one to have the other. In fact, there is a political commercial running right now that is an anti-data center political commercial that was built out of AI. And there's levels of irony right there, man. It's just, it's too good. Some of the proposals that I want to know if these are like so

0: that is a potential trade-off that you'd make. And on that heat point, another great example that I found, this isn't over in Denmark. I forget the location exactly, but one of the data centers that they built over there, the excess heat, you know, just like your car radiator, that's what it's there for, to deal with the excess heat that your car engine generates. Mm-hmm. They took the excess heat and are dispersing it into homes and lowering people's energy bills in the winter in Denmark, which I'm like, why don't we do that? And there's a lot of utility regulations that get in the way from doing something like that. But that points to like a win-win-win scenario. And that's how I like to try to approach these things. Like, how can I turn this potential negative into a positive? And that's an example from, you know, another country that we could learn from.
1: Got just a minute or two left with Bryce Chenault from the Abundance Institute. Want to ask you about the evolutionary process of the data center. Because like it or not, we're still on the front end of this. There's still a lot more learning to go. What is the likelihood that 5 years from now, what it takes to run a data center is a lot more efficient than what it is today?
0: Yes, absolutely. And to that exact point, the assumption that I was making with if we were to triple the amount of data centers, that's assuming like no improvement in efficiencies or technological gains or other alternative ways in order to cool them. And it is going to become better. The chips are improving in their functionality all the time. There is so much incentive in the marketplace for these industries to get it right, and I think they will. Another point I wanted to raise real quick, I know it's a couple hours north from where you are, but up in Richland Parish, the amount of sales tax revenue generated during the construction phase of a data center up there is resulting in teachers' 13th paycheck being much larger than it otherwise would be, because Richland Parish decided this, you know, any excess sales tax revenue in a given year gets to go to the teachers as a form of a bonus payment. And so, again, that's like a potential, you know, economic development win in your local community.
1: No, it is. We're seeing a lot with that Meta data center up just outside of Monroe. We've got another one on a much smaller scale coming in West Feliciana Parish through HUD 8. So we're experiencing this in real time. We get to be a part of this experiment, and we went through a lot of the myth busting with the West Feliciana Parish president about the HUD 8 one, and there's a lot more fear than there is fact, to be sure.
0: Yeah. Yep.
1: In the meanwhile, you know what? I'm looking at the clock. Man, we are straight up out of time. Can I get you back real soon? We were supposed to talk a little bit about legislating AI as well, and I'm looking at the clock, and we're just out of time. Can I get you back real soon so we can have a follow-up on the AI end?
0: I would love that. And if folks want to dig in more, datacenteratlas.org. We also have another website, aiopportunities.org, which it's just repeated examples of how people are using AI in the real world to make our daily lives a better place when it comes to treating cancer, diagnosing heart risk, fixing leaky water infrastructure, you name it. There's all kinds of cool things that people are doing in the world.
1: So much more than just writing term papers. Bryce Chenault of the Abundance Institute. We'll talk to you soon, man.
0: Thank you, sir.
1: Thank you. Quick break. We got Adam Knapp up next.
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6: Well, unfortunately, there's been no change at the scene of what has quickly become a big problem this morning. This is eastbound I-10, upslope to the bridge, stalled box truck still in the right lane with only the left lane passable. The backup is now before LA 415. It's going to take you a good solid 25 minutes to get through that backup. Now, meantime, if you're coming in on I-12, we're clocking that at 22 minutes, Jube into the split. I'm Ray Romero.
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0: 717, Talk 107.3 FM, WBRP, Mornings with Brian Haldane, rolling right along. We're a couple minutes behind schedule right now, so let's get back on schedule. Adam Knapp with Leaders for a Better Louisiana is on with us to recap the legislative session. Adam, how are you, man?
1: Hey, I'm great. Good morning.
0: Good morning. Glad to have you on here. I have been saying thus far that while this hasn't been a big headline session, I think 2 to 3 years from now, we're going to start to find out more got done than we thought on like a surgical level. What's your takeaway?
1: Oh, I totally agree. I think while there was a lot of, it started out as kind of a slow roar before redistricting really kind of threw a wrench in the whole discussion. But behind the scenes, a lot was already getting done. We went into session as an organization really worrying about the state's workforce and the capacity to keep up with the growth that's happening in the economy over the last 2 years. It's been impressive. And to try to keep up with that, we thought, well, there's a unique opportunity to try to help the state do some things that maybe needed to get done a long time ago. Mm-hmm. And three of those that got done that I think are kind of almost like a three-part harmony song here. The state created a division of to focus just on business workforce needs, something that Mississippi does, Virginia does, Florida does. A lot of other states really created something like this. And the businesses that have experienced those in other states really raved about how helpful they are when you have, hey, I've got a shortage of 10 people in my small business. What do I do? That somewhere in your community, there's a team that's just thinking about how businesses look across the landscape of our colleges and universities through all the training funds and help you stitch together something that works for your business. So that, we think that's going to be a huge thing. It's going to take a while to set up, and it probably sounds small and bureaucratic in the short run, but I think in the big run, in the long run, it's going to be a huge part of the state helping address that. And the other big thing that they've talked about, Brian, for like 20 years, it feels like, is that we have a lot of state workforce boards. They're all run kind of differently. The governor kind of came out in January with an executive order talking about consolidating all of those under one common board. The existing board that's overseeing workforce really has no authority or limited authority. And that the legislature passed that. We thought that would be a big political lift when it started out. And then there was a lot of coordination and discussion and partnership with parish presidents to think through how that would work. I think those are going to be things we're going to look back and say that was hard to do, important to do, and has the ability to make sure that millions of dollars are better spent toward the needs of employees as well as to assist businesses that are trying to fill those gaps.
0: Adam Knapp from Leaders for Better Louisiana is on with us talking about the session that was. Adam, you talk about that restructuring, how we're training the workforce. My favorite thing about that was a lot of this is going to involve taking skills that already exist and just slightly pivoting them for tomorrow.
1: Yeah, there's a program out there that folks may not know a whole lot about, but as the former head of the community college system used to refer to it, it's tops for old folks.
0: Yeah.
1: It's the way that you go get some funding to help you retrain in your career. That program is called the MJ Foster Scholars Program, and Mike Foster, the guy who's named after our governor from the turn of the century there at 2000 or 97 to 2003 as he exited. During that period, he really launched the community college system and this idea that we really need to have a modern workforce. And that program has now gotten an additional substantial investment, $25 million again this year, to try to help folks with retraining across the state.
0: The when you talk about the MJ Foster program, that's on the retraining side. What about on the workforce development side from grade school, high school, all the way up through college? There's a better adaptation to make sure that the you learn about a trade before you're even a senior in high school.
1: Well, this was a bill we're particularly proud of. Shree Blanchard on our team did a lot of research to see how other states have been doing this. Found that there's a law on the books that says we should be starting career education in middle school, but it was very, very thin, brief description of what that should look like. And so we worked with some authors in the legislature to think through what that could be if expanded. The vision is that we should have introduction to career exploration while we're still in middle school, which is happening, by the way, in a lot of middle school districts across the state. But this gives some more structure to how to bring in employers, when to bring in employers, what industry sectors should we be focusing on. And then that helps you lean into high school, that as you're kind of passing from middle school to high school, there'll be a much clearer path to know, all right, now I've been exposed to some of these ideas, now let me start thinking about my course curriculum that I take in high school. If I want to go straight into the workforce out of high school, what are my options out there? In addition to the reading and math and social studies skills that I need to gain, what I also need to make sure that I can have access to while I'm thinking about that career trajectory that I'm on, so that my counselors know how to talk to me about that. There's also a big focus that we launched separately in an effort to plan for something for next year, which is an ongoing expansion around high school internships and the opportunity for apprenticeships and pre-apprenticeships heading into the workforce, so that you're getting some real experience at employers as part of your learning process. And that is going to be another key piece of this. So if you can imagine kind of going from middle school all the way through kind of work-based learning in high school into career.
0: Yeah, I was hesitant to get on board with the, learning careers in middle school part, because who the heck knows what they want to do in middle school? Everybody wants to either be, a professional baseball player or an astronaut at that point. But when you start to, right. When you start to take on general concepts, you can start to learn at a very early age, hey, I'm good with my hands. Hey, I like to build things. Hey, I like the tangible visual results of seeing, a job in front of me accomplished. Like, those types of things can grasp very, very well. And then when you start to re-implement things like, learning how to, I always go back to, if you're learning how to balance your checkbook, if you're learning any basic economics in high school, then you could see the value and trade-off of working quicker rather than putting yourself through college when you're not going after a career that you really wanted in the first place.
1: That's right. And those planting seeds, I mean, think about it. We know what our, parents and our parents' friends exposed us to. And this gives you a chance to have a little bit more structure of things you might be introduced to. And if you're just planting those seeds of curiosity, that might give you some thoughts about, if I could do that, maybe I just need to start kind of considering what that is, asking more questions. And that middle school is just really about planting those seeds.
0: Yeah.
1: Hopefully that then when they get to high school, they're more prepared rather than waiting till high school to start planting those seeds.
0: All right, that's all on the workforce front. Over on the economic development side, tell me about this $125 million for a high-impact jobs program.
1: So you may remember last year the legislature really thought about the way that we have our tax incentives for economic development set up, and they chose to eliminate over 20-year program called the Quality Jobs Program that a lot of employers have used, been incentivized. When they've added jobs, these are typically higher wage jobs. The legislature has moved from that and sort of phasing that out to replace it with something that's more of a annual cash based program, where instead of having this big ticket unknown expense for the state government to create something called the high impact jobs, which focuses parish by parish to try to have anything that's getting an incentive, any company that's getting incentives should be creating wages that are higher than the parish wages currently. And that program is what got $125 million. It was created last year. No appropriation was put toward it. The state has been doing a great job of using that program to help promote new investment in Louisiana. And then that now is going to be something that has to receive an annual cash appropriation. This is the first demonstration of that need by putting $125 million into that program and that fund. Employers who are hearing this, if you're planning expansions, I think it's important to think about how that tool might be used as an investment an incentive to kind of try to create additional growth opportunities. So that's a huge deal. It was an unknown coming out of last year how that appropriation would work, and it was kind of a promise fulfilled by the legislature to do that. The other big thing I'm sure you're going to ask about is the SITES program.
0: Oh, yeah.
1: The SITES program now has been launched. It was given $150 million last year, received an additional $50 million this year, Brian, and that is going to be total of $200 million Louisiana has put into investing in sites when it had barely ever invested anything prior to last year into site development around the state. And we've really seen the advantage of having that program to start getting sites ready so that we can market them to the rest of the country, to companies for investment. And that site readiness factor is a huge factor in companies deciding to make new investments in Louisiana. So real confidence building signal from the legislature that they believe in what the state is doing right now.
0: Adam, I tend to remember that, like, maybe back during the Jindal days, wasn't there an emphasis on fast site, like a similar program back then? Did that fall to the wayside,
1: yeah,
0: or did it just never come to fruition?
1: It's a great question. So what happened in that era was a recognition that we needed to certify sites so that we figured out all the engineering flaws or challenges that different pieces of property would have. That property, that program really launched the readiness program of site development in Louisiana. And Louisiana certified tens and hundreds of sites around Louisiana where they spend a lot of money getting engineering studies to make it so that you could come in and any investor could know exactly what was happening. What we saw, Brian, is that when you found flaws with those sites, that they really weren't ready and somebody needed to spend some money to get the sites ready, there was nothing next. And so you saw a lot of sites that were passed over just because they had one or two, three problems that needed to get fixed. And so those parishes, those cities got passed over for investment because their sites weren't ready. And so this is really the next thing that needs to happen, is really start making really significant public-private partnership capital investments into these sites. That's what this is, and other states have been doing the same. They went from certification to significant amounts of investment in the sites in their states, and we are just now really getting in the game, but it's great to see we are.
0: No, it is. I mean, I could have sworn I remembered that from, like, back in the Stephen Morey days.
1: Yeah, that's right. Exactly right. That's when that started.
0: Push pause for a decade and get back at it. In the meanwhile, we're just straight up out of time. Conversation's not over, but the segment is. Adam Knapp, always appreciate the time, man. We'll talk to you soon.
1: Thank you, Brian.
0: Thank you. We're at 7:30 at Talk 107.3 FM. Baton Rouge Police Chief T.J. Morse is next.
2: ABC News, I'm Sherry Preston. A U.S. Navy drone put to work to save a couple of Army pilots near the Strait of Hormuz. Sources tell ABC News the surface drone was deployed after an Apache attack helicopter went down in the water. The president says both pilots are okay. This, as the president also says, peace negotiations are going well despite the recent attacks launched by Israel and Iran. President Trump warned Israel's prime minister against doing anything that could hurt the peace effort. Vice President J.D. Vance.
3: Israel may like that, they may not like that, but fundamentally, we think this is in the best interest of the United States of America, so we're going to keep on pursuing it.
2: Police in Philadelphia are looking for suspects after a Penn State student was shot and killed near his family home. He was apparently chasing someone who may have grabbed his phone. More cases of the New World screwworm showing up. It devastated the Texas beef industry in the 70s. 5 cases now confirmed in cattle and a goat in Texas and a dog in New Mexico. This is ABC News.
4: I'm Michelle Southern in the Talk 107.3 Baton Rouge Newsroom. State police say a St. Charles Parish man who ran from cops during a DWI stop was attacked by an alligator.
5: Early Sunday morning, state police pulled over 40-year-old Victor Rivas for DWI, but he was having none of it.
6: He ended up jumping off of the elevated portion of I-310 into the swamp.
5: Troopers later found Rivas walking along U.S. Highway 61, but Rivas ran off into a swamp once again. Trooper Kyle Wagner says that was dumb.
6: While he was swimming across the canal, he was attacked by an alligator.
5: Rivas was able to fend off the alligator, but police eventually found him and arrested him. I'm Andrew Greenstein.
4: Meta is launching a national workforce training program to prepare workers for jobs supporting AI infrastructure, and Baton Rouge was selected as one of 4 pilot cities. The program will train fiber technicians, welders, plumbers, and other skilled trades. Participants are paid while training, with tuition, travel, and lodging covered. The Assumption Parish School System has launched an option for students to take classes entirely online. Superintendent John Bartolome says this program is an alternative for students who thrive with more flexibility.
7: There's various reasons why, and there's various benefits, but I think it's for that individual and student. It's based on their needs.
4: Virtual Academy students will still have the chance to take part in sports, clubs, and other events. After losing 5-star edge rusher commit Jaden Bryant to Miami last week, LSU added a flurry of talent to its 2027 class. The Tigers replaced Bryant with five-star pass rusher K.J. Green. The Georgia native is the second-ranked edge rusher in the class. Andre Champagne of 24/7 Sports says Green is solid.
8: He's going to be physical at the line of scrimmage. He's really quick off the line, and he's going to get to the backfield. His bread and butter is getting to the quarterback, which is what LSU really likes their edges to do.
4: Three-star cornerback Marquez Davis of Northwest High School in St. Landry Parish announced his commitment to LSU Monday. Michelle Southern, Talk 107.3, Baton Rouge.
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10: It's a 23-minute drive through the backup on eastbound I-10, approaching the bridge in Baton Rouge. Stalled box truck in the right lane. Tow truck is now on the scene. They briefly held up both lanes while the tow truck got into position. That's now happened, and they are allowing the left lane to flow once again, but the right lane remains blocked. Meantime, if you're traveling in on I-12, we're going to clock that at 23 minutes from Jubin to the split. I'm Ray Romero.
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15: Fewer afternoon storms and warmer temperatures are going to be the headlines the next several days. For your Tuesday, high temperatures getting up to near 92 degrees, and because of very high humidity, feels like temperatures will reach into the triple digits. So make sure you are drinking plenty of water if outside. As of those afternoon storms, we will not be completely dry, but we will see some isolated action into the afternoon and evening. Overnight lows near 73 degrees. I'm meteorologist Baylen Rogers with your Storm Station forecast, WBRZ Channel 2.
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0: FM, WBRP, Mornings with Brian Haldane, rolling right along. It is time to pivot and bring in Baton Rouge Police Chief TJ Morse, joins us about once a month. How are you, sir?
1: I'm doing great. Good morning, Brian.
0: Good morning. We got a lot of ground to cover. I want to talk recruitment a little bit later on. Y'all got an item in front of the Metro Council tomorrow night we need to get to as well. But I want to start off in the sky. I want to start off with the drones. I know you and I have talked about it briefly in the past, yep, that we're on our way to having a drone program. So bring us up to speed. Where are we with the drone program?
1: Yeah, so drones, when you're looking at force multiplier and using technology to help out and make things safer and more efficient for the officers on the street, it really is the cutting edge of technology and where we're headed. We have a pretty robust drone program as we right now. Of course, technology is always changing, and we're looked at improving as well. But we have everything from little small drones that can, you know, you put on a VR headset and send them into a house before the SWAT team goes in there to make things safer for the suspect, for the team before they enter, to get a little bit bigger. We got about 30 officers, just regular patrol officers that are certified with FAA compliance, to have them in their cars, and so they can take them out of their unit and throw them up at a moment's notice. All the infrared capabilities and things like that. So everything from a missing person to a suspect that's fled and might be hiding in backyards under bushes, we can find them with that heat signature technology. And then go even bigger. We have ones that we take out for special events, parades, LSU games, you know, doing everything from security to just monitoring traffic, foot traffic, vehicle traffic. And then to our newest one, our big 16-foot wingspan fixed wing drone that is kind of, you know, taking the place of our helicopter program, can stay in the air for 4 to 5 hours, 60-mile radius, all these kind of things. Again, just, you know, bigger events and things like that, just kind of be over and patrolling the city.
0: That covers a wide range. It does, because you're talking about, you know, from a simple eye in the sky perspective, just keep an eye, like you said, keep an eye on parades and whatnot. But when it comes to being a force multiplier, getting to a location quickly, I think is important. As the drone program continues to evolve, and let me give you a backstory here. I got to take a look at Jefferson Parish's drone program.
1: Yeah.
0: They've got right now, they've got 27 different locations, remote locations throughout the parish where they can launch a drone from said, they're back in like the, you know, the crime center, like they're back at headquarters, right? They can launch a drone from a different location and put that drone up to where you're already on scene from where a call came in. Like, let's say, for example, somebody lives in Sherwood, okay? And like, let's say there's a call that comes in, Old Hammond at Sherwood, something was going on at the Sonic, all right? Well, police headquarters is over there by airline, but if there's a drone right there by Sherwood, drone goes up at the time the call comes in, so the amount of time it would take to get from point A to point B gets reduced greatly because the drone already has eyes on them. Is that something that would be even attainable here?
1: Oh, 1,000%. We've looked at that, you know, and gone and seen people across the country. It's definitely the wave of the future, looking at that DFR, as they call it, a drone as a first responder. You know, and we've looked, even gone to as far as looking at mapping where we could put them. Mm-hmm. And for like us, it would make sense to put them on the roofs of the fire department, their buildings, or EMS, those kind of stations, because they're very much spread out. You know, they have the model where they have to have coverage and response time. So they have, you know, those fire stations and EMS stations spread all throughout the city. And so we've looked at that, and really just comes down to money and, you know, how are we going to fund it? But I think that, you know, as time goes on, it's going to be more feasible and more affordable, and something that we're going to continue to look at. You know, I'm talking about, you know, how many license plate readers and crime cameras we have across the city. And, you know, 10 years ago, that was unheard of, how many we have. And I think this is just the next piece of using that technology. If we can send a drone there that quick and get eyes on it and see what's going to happen, one, maybe we don't have to send an officer at all. If it's just a report of something in the street and now it's gone, and so we save that officer getting over there. But second, we get a drone there quicker that can put eyes, and now we have somebody at the real-time crime center watching it, relaying that info to the officer so the officers know what they're getting into before they even get there.
0: Right.
1: So it's a great premise. It's something we're very, very, very interested in. You know, we've been having talks. There's several companies that do it, and we've been having talks with them, and it really just comes down to getting money in the budget to be able to afford something like that.
0: Is there a possibility of these budgetary items being creative to where, hey, let me just give you an example, is if, like, let's say someone hypothetically was on the Sherwood Forest Crime Commission, and hypothetically,
1: I think we know a guy.
0: Hypothetically, I might want one in Sherwood Forest to be that force multiplier that drone is a first responder. Would this be something that individual neighborhoods could take on their own back?
1: Very possible. I mean, I think it's good to think outside the box like that. We did something very similar with the license plate readers and kind of did private public partnerships to get those up and as many of those as we have up. So I think the drone as first responder is kind of the next step, and we could probably do private public partnerships to work on that. But also knowing on the back end, we have to have officers that can operate them and officers to be able to staff the real time crime center 24 hours a day, 7 days a week.
0: Also important.
1: Right. And we're positioning ourselves now with the pay raise and the interest in recruiting. Segue that for you, right?
0: Yes.
1: I think we're in a good place. We're going to be able to start hiring a lot more officers before the end of the year and then rolling into next year where we're going to be able to really beef up those areas.
0: I've seen the numbers, and the numbers bear out, and they prove they arrest rates get higher because you're not leaving headquarters blind. You already know exactly where you're going.
1: Yep.
0: So you know where you're going, what you're looking for within seconds as opposed to minutes. And safety improves as well because you're not flying up airline highway at 100 miles an hour. You don't have to because there's already eyes on the scene.
1: Yep.
0: So increase arrest rates, increase safety. I haven't seen conviction rates on the back end of that, but that's a whole other story. But the first two numbers are showing great positivity, and they look effective. So, look, I'm sold. If I can tell you.
1: We're definitely sold on the drone as first responder program. DC Noel, over operations and real time crime center and all that kind of stuff. We scheduled to fly out to California to visit and see all that kind of stuff. So we're definitely sold on the idea. It's just seeing how we can get those monies, if we can get some grants or earmarked kind of money to start making that happen. We're a year or 2 years off of, $12 million budget decrease. And so we're,
0: we're
1: trying to.
0: Yeah, drone as a first responder is great, but
1: trying to make it happen.
0: Even better.
1: Trying to make it happen for sure. You don't have to sell us. We're sold on the idea, and I think it's good. I think, we continue to get pushback, and there's some people out there that are kind of resistant to the idea of the drones. They're like, you're not going to use them to violate people's privacy. But there's a lot of safeguards that go into that. The camera faces forward as it's flying out and then only goes down when it gets on scene, and every mission is logged. And so you know why somebody calls us, hey, why did I see a drone flying over my house? And we can tell you exactly why. And, it's all done.
0: Because there was a guy in your backyard. That's why.
1: Yeah.
0: That's it. We got Baton Rouge Police Chief TJ Morrison with us. So talk about money coming in and coordination. We're going to talk recruitment in a minute. But Homeland Security, the Metro Council has an opportunity tomorrow night to hear you all out and make a vote on a pretty significant program.
1: Yeah, so we've had officers, assigned to different, all the alphabets from the federal government, all those agencies, HSI, FBI, DEA, ATF, Marshal's Office, everybody forever. And we work really, really well with our federal partners, being the capital city of Louisiana. But what we have right now is Homeland Security. They have this new initiative where they want to give us almost $1.2 million to renovate some unused space in our headquarters building, about 7,000 square feet. Nice to make about where 50 people, task force officers, could work out of. And so in that office, you would have HSI, ATF, DEA, FBI, Marshal's Office, all those federal partners, state, us, and even surrounding parishes. Mm-hmm. That sole purpose would be going after gun and gang violence and violent crime inside the city limits of Baton Rouge. It's a first of its kind program, like kind of a pilot thing in the entire country. I love being first in things, especially things like this that are important and cutting edge. And so when we're looking at the gun and violent crime issues in Baton Rouge, this is going to give us another piece to go after them. To go after those criminals, I think, it's been proven time and time again. If we can, we have a shooting scene. If you have people walking around with raid jackets that say FBI, DEA, ATF, that kind of thing on the back of them, the criminals take notice, right?
0: Yeah.
1: I think you does a lot of things preventive wise, a lot of things solving wise. When you talk about convictions, we can take some of the load off the Hiller Moore and the 19th JDC by sending some stuff to the AG's office and some stuff to federal court when we have all those partnerships going on. So
0: yeah.
1: we're excited about it. A lot of people hear, Homeland Security, why are you getting away? And they immediately think ICE. This is not that. This has nothing to do with immigration. This is, when you look at it, they have ICE, Border Patrol, and then now they have HSI, which is basically like DEA, ATF, FBI, all combined into one.
0: Mm-hmm.
1: And they're really just solely focused on violent crime, gangs, guns, in Baton Rouge.
0: Baton Rouge Police Chief T.J. Morrison with us. I've been meaning to ask, because, you know, ever since the old woman's hospital became police headquarters, how much spare space do y'all have? Because I know most of what y'all do is over in what used to be the physician's tower, and then you've got the old hospital as well. Like, how much spare room do y'all have?
1: Yeah, so kind of a misconception. Really, the only thing we're in is the physician's tower.
0: Mm-hmm.
1: The rest of that is city parish property. The second floor is kind of unused, and we take advantage of that as training space, like with, you know, for officers, it's a good space to do some training. First floor, you know, they have the clerk of court's office. They also have the LSU Ag Centers down there. The library maintenance division has offices down there, and they're right now building out a space for register of voters. So all that kind of in that that area, the big towers where, you know, like
0: the
1: mother
0: baby,
1: there's nothing there. There hadn't been anything there since.
0: Well, I know you drive by. It's like a Scooby-Doo episode.
1: Yeah. So I think they're looking at trying to, you know, roll with ideas on what to do with it, whether they can refurbish it or just knock them down and build other office space there.
0: Well,
1: so it's just unused space right now. But what we're talking about is actually in that physician's tower.
0: Yeah.
1: Is the unused space that we're going to build out for our task force.
0: So you got leftover space in Physicians Tower?
1: Yes, sir.
0: Wow. Okay. Very. I mean, you forget about just how long ago y'all were right around the corner over off Mayflower.
1: Right.
0: And that building's still standing. Can you believe it?
1: Yeah. They put some money in and really fixed it up over there.
0: That was rough when that was police headquarters.
1: Mm-hmm.
0: Even with the upgrade, y'all still got room to grow. All right. Recruitment. Where are we at right now since the raise was kicked in?
1: Yeah, we're doing well. They've been very busy over there in the recruiting office, you know, doing pop-up events and follow them on Facebook if you haven't. But if you're looking to get in law enforcement, Baton Rouge Police Department is the place to come. We're best at training, best at technology, as we talked about. And now our money's there to match it. Our last lateral academy, which, lateral academy is people that have already been post-certified and they've been working for other police departments.
0: Mm-hmm.
1: We've been average about 3 or 4 people. Our last one had 3.
0: Okay.
1: We're starting another lateral academy in middle to end of July. Had 19 folders come across my desk so far for people applying and looking to approve.
0: Wow.
1: So a big, big difference just right there for other police officers. And we're seeing similar things for people who have never been officers before.
0: Mm-hmm.
1: We're going to have academy starting in January. So if you want to join, if you're looking to get in law enforcement, want to be part of it, now's the time to apply because we got to do background checks, physical assessments, all that kind of stuff. We're putting out open houses and chances to get prepared for the physical assessments, talk to a strength and conditioning coach on how to get yourself in shape so that you can be prepared for that physical assessment. And we're going to start that academy in January. We're looking to hopefully have, you know, 40 trainees in that academy, which would be awesome.
0: Yeah, I remember it was last December you had to cancel one.
1: Mm-hmm.
0: So complete 180 on that front, both with the signing class and the transfer portal.
1: 100%.
0: That's good news. What do recruits do between now and the training? Are we able to get them on payroll to kind of get them moving in the right direction, or do they have to just hold out?
1: Yeah, really not able to get them on payroll because of just civil service laws.
0: Sure.
1: Once you hire them, you only have a year and a half to confirm them, and so we don't want to hire them too early and then, you know, not work out.
0: The employment starts with the training academy.
1: It starts with the training academy, but unlike a lot of other places, some places you go in other states and other areas, you don't get paid at the training academy. We pay you to attend the training academy. Some states you have to pay, it's like college, you have to pay to even get certified to be a police officer. Different here, we actually put you on payroll, pay you to get that training to come work for us.
0: Very cool stuff. He is Baton Rouge Police Chief T.J. Morris. Always appreciate the time, man. Thank you so much.
1: I appreciate you very much, Brian.
0: Yep, we're coming up on a quick break. In fact, we got 30 seconds of the break, which is enough time for me to remind you that the Rad Dad is back. Father's Day is just around the corner, and Rad Dad is here for you. Citizens Bank and Trust gets together with us every year for Rad Dad. It's this simple. Take a picture of Dad doing Dad things. What does that mean? I don't know. Cutting the grass, wearing Crocs with socks, showing up to the ball game, whatever the case might be. You upload the pics at talk1073.com, and you are entered to win a stack of prizes courtesy of the folks over at Citizens Bank and Trust. Rad Dad is back. Take advantage of it while you still can. All right. Quick break. We're coming back next.
1: Rad Dad needs some of that.
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7: It's a 25-minute backup on eastbound I-10 as you approach the bridge in Baton Rouge. Stalled box truck still in the right lane with the left lane there passable. Meantime, we've picked up a stalled vehicle on southbound LA-1 at Avenue E in Port Allen. Right lane blocked there, but just a small backup. We do have a crash. It appears to be fully blocking now the on-ramp to eastbound I-12 at Sherwood Forest. I'm Ray Romero.
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0: 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We got just a couple minutes before news at the top of the hour. I want to make sure that when I do this story, we have the proper amount of time to give it room to run. You're going to see a story developing over the next few days. And the Red Eye is the one who's actually out on it in front as far as reporting on it's concerned. I was getting some background on this yesterday. But here's the long and the short of it. Let me tap into the Red Eye, which, by the way, if you haven't subscribed to the Red Eye yet, fantastic new local news source. A new local news source. We need more local news. And the Red Eye, J.R. Ball, Mukul Verma, they put this thing together. They've been out for a couple months now. And the way it stands right now is every morning, it's just before showtime, I get an email, and you'll get an email as well. Comes out in the 5 o'clock hour every morning. And within that email, there could be a handful of stories that they're working on personally. And story number one today, lawsuit questions St. George's existence. So LRK LLC filed suit Monday in the 19th JDC against the city of St. George that goes far beyond a zoning dispute, alleging the new city may have no legal authority to govern at all. Per the Red Eye, they say why this matters. If LRK prevails, the legal foundation of everything St. George has done, every zoning decision, every tax collected, every contract signed, collapses. So in May, there was a challenge to St. George's decision to classify the Klein-Peter tract of land that's, I believe it's around I-10 at Pico, as mixed-use community under the city's new zoning framework. Well, Klein-Peter has a problem with that, so that's what they're challenging. The lawsuit arrives amid growing, per the email, the lawsuit arrives amid growing tensions between St. George and the development community over the city's sweeping zoning overhaul. The existence of St. George question is all about when was St. George's date of incorporation. And anything dragging the feet on that end affects everything else. The existential question of St. George is not really a question. It's just a matter of when was the date that was actually put on it. As I continue to read into the story, LRK alleges St. George might not legally exist as a municipality. The argument centers on a specific requirement in Louisiana law that a district court must enter an order declaring the precise date that a municipality becomes incorporated. Well, at this point in St. George's existence, there's about a dozen dates you could pick and choose from. From the day the petition was filed to the day that it went to the polls to the day that they first opened up City Hall. You name it. There's a handful of dates that you could pick along the way. It could be Dustin Yates' birthday for all I care. This is a movement of the people, by the people, and for the people that has happened. Trying to undo it is just silly. Now, I will say this on St. George's behalf. The fact that you see this many zoning questions in such a short period of time tells me that they are sitting on gold out there in St. George. Blemishes aside of what they're getting right and what they're, you know, what they might be missing on, people want to be a part of this. That's why you've got so many zoning questions to begin with. The future is out there. So, we'll have the latest on that story.
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3: From ABC News. I'm Sherry Preston. For the first time ever, two pilots have been saved by an unmanned drone boat. Their chopper went down near the Strait of Hormuz. The crew was able to climb aboard the unmanned boat, which then delivered them to shore. ABC Chief Global Affairs Correspondent Martha Raddatz is in Jerusalem.
4: We do not know whether this helicopter was shot down or whether this was mechanical difficulty, but these Apache helicopters have been aggressively patrolling the Strait of Hormuz looking for Iranian small boats. This comes in a part of a very high tension, and it has gone back down again in the last few days.
3: President Trump telling ABC News he warned Israeli Prime Minister Benjamin Netanyahu not to hurt his efforts to get a peace deal through with Iran. The president talking with ABC's Jonathan Carl by phone.
5: He said that he told Netanyahu, you know, do what's in your best judgment, but don't hurt the deal. I don't want the deal to be hurt. And clearly Trump felt that an Israeli counterstrike would hurt the deal. But the Israelis went through and struck again. The president had a subsequent conversation with Netanyahu, and that eventually led to where we are now, which is both sides actually did stop.
3: Sources say Speaker of the House Mike Johnson is scheduled to meet with the president today at the White House to discuss the naming of Bill Pulte as acting director of national intelligence. Several members of Congress have revolted over the pick, which has thrown a wrench into momentum to reauthorize the Foreign Intelligence Surveillance Act, or FISA. Grocery chain Kroger will pay $1 million to settle a false advertising lawsuit alleging the company was incorrectly reporting calorie counts on its Kroger-branded products. A new CDC report is suggesting a correlation between the invention of the iPhone and declining birth rates in the United States. Researchers say there's been a 23% drop in fertility rates since the year the iPhone was released in 2007. This is ABC News.
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2: This is Bloomberg Money Minute. Apple unveiled its new Apple Intelligence AI platform and overhauled Siri Digital Assistant at its Worldwide Developers Conference yesterday. The software is designed to be smarter, more reliable, and capable of understanding context, all while being able to precisely control a variety of apps. Investors, they're still skeptical about Apple's AI strategy. Shares dropped close to 2% at the close. Checking on the markets, the Middle East conflict remains in focus. President Trump says peace talks are on track toward ending the war with Iran. That's sending stock futures higher. And with Father's Day quickly approaching, what are the best states for working dads? Wallet Hub considered factors ranging from the average workday for men to childcare costs and the percentage of men in good health. Massachusetts tops the nation for working dads, largely because it has great economic conditions and solid school systems. Connecticut ranks second. At the bottom, New Mexico. Courtney Donahoe, Bloomberg Radio.
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4: All right, we're getting some better news now from what has clearly been the big problem of the morning. Stalled box truck has finally cleared eastbound I-10 upslope of the bridge, so the right lane is back open to traffic. Now, for the moment, we are seeing a backup that's a good 6 miles or so as you approach the bridge. That will start to improve, but it's going to be a bit before things return to normal. Also, a crash still working on the ramp from Sherwood Forest to eastbound I-12. I'm Ray Romero.
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7: Fewer afternoon storms and warmer temperatures are going to be the headlines the next several days. For your Tuesday, high temperatures getting up to near 92 degrees. And because of very high humidity, it feels like temperatures will reach into the triple digits. So make sure you are drinking plenty of water if outside. As of those afternoon storms, we will not be completely dry, but we will see some isolated action into the afternoon and evening. Overnight lows near 73 degrees. I'm meteorologist Baylen Rogers with your Storm Station forecast, WBRZ Channel 2.

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0: 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Mornings with Brian Haldane, rolling right along. Hour 3 coming your way right now. Brian here with you, Breland producing. We have ticked up to 78 degrees in downtown Baton Rouge to start off the 8 o'clock hour as we broadcast live from the 180 Pros studio. 180 Pros, not your IT provider, your IT partner. 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Tommy Foshay from the Louisiana Mid-Continent Oil and Gas Association going to hop on board in our next segment. Congressman Troy Carter at 8:35, a little D.C. current presented by the Louisiana Association of Business and Industry. Right now, though, we start off hour three with this day in history.
1: There aren't many times when going backwards actually moves us forward, but this is one of those times. This day in history.
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3: In 1893, the interior of Ford Theater collapsed in Washington, D.C., unfortunately killing 22 people. The theater was the site of President Lincoln's assassination in 1865.
0: I never knew that.
3: On this day in history. I didn't know that. I thought it just kind of went out on its own, you know, eventually it just closed down. I did not know that either.
0: To Ford Theater?
3: No.
0: It's surprisingly small.
3: That's a tight little area where...
0: Yeah, it was just, they're, I don't know. We see the level of Secret Service protection that a president has these days and just assume it was always like that. And if you go to Ford Theater, you're like, how in the H did John Wilkes Booth get that close?
3: Right.
0: Oh, it was close.
3: From what I'm told, it is so teeny-tiny where he sat up there.
0: Yeah.
3: It's just, how can you enjoy yourself being, I would be claustrophobic.
0: Oh, no. Wide open to the whole theater, though. It's the area behind is where it's super close.
3: It's yeah. Gosh.
0: Yep, now, I will say this. The jump down from the balcony on the stage, that had to be a beast. That's why he broke his leg.
3: I know.
0: So shoot Lincoln, jump the thing onto the stage, yell out six Emperor Tyrannus, and get out of there. And, yeah, that jump wasn't well thought out.
3: Your boy. He's like, I'm going to do this. I'm going to jump.
0: I know.
3: Crack.
0: I know.
3: Good night. In 1943, U.S. President FDR signs the current Tax Payment Act into law, requiring taxes to be withheld from workers' wages and paid directly to the federal government.
0: Okay.
3: This day in history. Yeah. I know. So they've been doing this thing for a long time. Yep. 1973, this is cool. Legendary racehorse Secretariat won the Belmont Stakes by an astonishing 31 lengths, completing the Triple Crown in record-setting fashion.
0: 31 lengths. Yep.
3: Jumping ahead to 2023, former President Donald Trump was indicted on federal charges related to classified documents, becoming the first former U.S. president charged in a federal criminal case.
0: Okay.
3: What else do you have to say?
0: On this day in 1983, Margaret Thatcher won re-election.
3: Oh.
0: And I know we all celebrate Margaret Thatcher because our Senator John Kennedy named his elliptical after her.
3: That's what made me think. With the video. Well,
0: By the way, we go back. Was that on Monday we did that bit?
3: It was Monday.
0: So John Kennedy's on TikTok now.
3: I love it.
0: Filming the most inane, like, it's like Seinfeld on TikTok. It's a video about nothing. He'll show you tidbits of his life, show you his wife's chicken salad, show you his elliptical and his dumbbells. But because they're John Kennedy, they're so unbelievably entertaining and compelling. And John Kennedy's elliptical is named Margaret.
3: Well, I think for 32, 35 seconds, he's like, I want you to meet somebody. Yeah. Here's my day. I'm going to show you my guest. And then it's elliptical. Oh, God. All right, jumping ahead to birthdays. Today we have Johnny Depp, 1963. We have Natalie Portman, 1981. Michael J. Fox, 1961. And that's all I have that's notable. What about you, Brian?
0: Les Paul, 1915. Cole Porter, 1891. And those two guys from the musical end.
3: Let's see. So, notable deaths, he was one of the greatest writers in history, known for A Christmas Carol.
0: Mm-hmm.
3: Charles Dickens, 1870, on this day in history.
0: That's the one I have.
3: I'm thinking, hang on, I just had something to, now I can't find it. That's all I have that's notable. National Day today, you're going to enjoy this one, Brian. I happened to stumble across it. National Crew of Tux Day.
0: How did Crew of Tux get a national day?
3: I have no idea, but it's credited by 1, 2, 3, 4 websites.
0: All right, I'll take it, because you know what I had on this day in 1934, Donald Duck made his first appearance.
3: I had that too.
0: So it's also National Donald Duck Day.
3: Crew of Tuck tests the topic.
0: I think Crew of Tuck's definitely tough.
3: One of the websites says, National Crew of Tucks Day recognizes all people who march to the beat of their own drum. I love it.
0: All right, we can roll with that. It's 8:11 at Talk 107.3 FM, WBRP. 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OneBathAndClosets.com is the website. Of course, you got to spell it out. O-N-E. 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Or you can skip the website. Call David Duvall directly at 400-8005. Of course, that's 225 area code. I love telling the story because it's like sometimes when you make a major investment, you end up with buyer's remorse. Christy and I, our house was built in 1964. Our bathroom was built in 1964. We decided last year, you know what, enough's enough. We've been messing around with having one vanity in the bathroom. We've got this old school bathtub over here. Let's revamp this, redo it, make it a modern bathroom, make it the way we want it. And we called David Duvall and his 30 years of experience. And he came on out, showed us what was possible. We collaborated on some ideas, and he brought those ideas to life. And zero buyer's remorse. We've been nothing but thrilled with the results since putting in the two vanities, since increasing the lighting, the new floors, the new countertops, the new walk-in shower. It's all so fantastic. And by the way,

0: court twice in 2 months for running untruthful ads filled with lies and twice forced to take down the lies. 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
2: No sooner does one bridge problem go away than we pick up another one. Stalled box truck on the upslope is gone, but now on the other side of the bridge near the Nicholson exit, this is an accident that is blocking both travel lanes. Traffic's kind of got to go through the safety triangle exit ramp to get around there. There is a police unit on scene, but they haven't moved it as of yet. Heavy backups beginning again eastbound I-10 near Nicholson. I'm Ray Romero.
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0: 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Mornings with it's just synchronizing. Still synchronizing. All right, how about now? Mornings with Brian, 8:15, Talk 107.3 FM, WBRP. Mornings with Brian Haldane, rolling right along. We're continuing to unpack, and when 2,500 items are considered over the course of a three-month session, it takes a while to unpack. Continuing to unpack the legislative session, this time from the perspective of the Louisiana Mid-Continent Oil and Gas Association. Tommy Foshee is in the house with us. How are you, man?
1: I'm good. Good morning.
0: Good morning. We're going to take a unique perspective here. I know we want to get to the Energy Production Act, but I want to start off with the way I've been teasing the segment for since yesterday.
1: Sure.
0: Sometimes it's not about the bills that pass, it's about the bills that don't. And when it came to carbon capture, that was the case during this particular session. Could you rewind the clock for us and talk a little bit about what was proposed and why it's important that it fell short?
1: I think you're absolutely right. We're dealing with a third, fourth session in a row now that we've been legislating on carbon capture. This session was overwhelmingly, the bills that were filed were overwhelmingly trying to stop all things carbon capture, a couple of dozen bills. And, you know, it was aimed at doing everything from creating local options so that local communities could block CCS in their parishes, trying to legislate and make laws that are very sound and already, you know, tried and true when it comes to property rights and eminent domain, trying to open up an avenue there to try and make it harder for pipeline construction, for wells to be constructed. A lot of efforts to try to stop a viable carbon capture program.
0: Mm-hmm.
1: I'm happy to say that almost without exception, every bill was defeated. Really a strong House Natural Resources Committee this session that really said, you know, enough's enough. We have worked on these laws. Last session in 2025, the legislature took some significant steps, probably went further than we would have really liked, to make sure

0: sure that there was a very stringent process.
1: Right.
0: That industry, beyond even the Class 6 permit application, would go several steps further to make sure that the carbon capture program was safe, that it was respecting the local communities in which the activity was starting to be invested in.
1: Mm-hmm.
0: And so this year they said, look, we've done a lot. We've done a lot for several years now. Now we have bills that are just trying to, you know, outright stop it. And we're not going to play along with that because we know that carbon capture is important to Louisiana.
1: Mm-hmm.
0: We know that there's more support out there than just what shows up at the Capitol.
1: Right.
0: And we want to move the state forward so that you can have not only a strong CCS program, but how many times have we talked about it? Strong manufacturing, strong low carbon oil and gas production. You know, this is extending into the data center conversation. And so it's economic development. And the legislature this year was very clear. We do not want to get in the way of this. We believe the industry is doing it responsibly, mm-hmm. and it's needed for Louisiana.
2: Well, you know, I think we can move the previous question on things like effectiveness and safety. When the federal government grants us Class 6 permit, you know, the federal government has said, y'all know what you're doing, do it. And then when it comes to the question of eminent domain, I don't know why carbon capture would have any different laws than everything else we've practiced business-wise in the state of Louisiana when it comes to oil and gas or any other industry out there that has pipelines.
0: Look, I told people we're not going to stop discussing carbon capture. We have been investing in oil and gas for more than 100 years in this state. In every legislative session, we legislate on something related to the oil and gas industry. Mm-hmm. CCS is an extension of that, and so we're going to continue to do that, particularly as projects start becoming operational. But what we can't do is treat it as something different than the traditional industry. We have strong laws in this state that protect personal property rights, that ensure due process for those people who own property that are working with companies that want to come and invest and possibly have leases with a local landowner. That's extremely important. And look, you know what? Even as these bills were being defeated, we had an agreement with Chairman Guyman and the Natural Resources Committee that in this coming off season, if you will, before next year's session,
1: mm-hmm.
0: we're going to spend some time really taking a hard look at the rules of the road, if you will, for landmen. These are the people that, on behalf of the industry, go to a local landowner and have that conversation and negotiation about leasing their land, constructing a pipeline in their community. We're going to make sure that the rules of the road for landmen are right there with other states around, other oil and gas states around the country, to make sure that we're doing it right. Because at the end of the day, we want our industry to be an industry of good actors.
2: Yes.
0: We want to make sure that we're holding ourselves to the highest standards. And so I really do. I feel like this session was a turning point for CCS. I think it was a recognition of we need to move beyond the efforts to just outright stop it and really talk about how the efforts that are moving forward. We have 3 Class 6 permits that have been issued, more, I believe, you know, coming before the end of the year.
1: Mm-hmm.
0: We're going to start seeing projects become operational, and that's because this state supports it.
2: Well, that, and, you know, we can look no further than our neighboring states to see that they want to catch up, if not surpass us. And it's at a certain point, you have to look in the mirror and say, what are we doing?
0: 3 years ago, we were just tremendously advantaged from because we had primacy and other states in the South did not. A session later, I can remember going to the legislature saying, hey, look, they're making a little bit of ground. They're starting to talk about applying for primacy in states like Mississippi and Texas. You got to last session and what we started saying, hey, look, Texas is knocking on the doorstep of getting not just their primacy application submitted, but getting primacy approved.
2: Right.
0: This session, guess what? Texas has primacy, so does Louisiana.
2: Yeah.
0: The advantage continues to shrink. We cannot give up that opportunity.
2: 100%. Talk with Tommy Fauchet from Louisiana Mid-Continent Oil and Gas Association. All right, so carbon capture went its course, but there were a number of bills that run through your world that I think are worthy of more than just recognition. Some should be downright celebratory. Talk to me a little bit about HB 804 by Brett Guyman. This would be the Energy Protection Act.
0: I think the Louisiana Energy Protection Act is one of the signature accomplishments of the session. This bill, which received overwhelming support from both chambers in the legislature that is going to very soon be signed by the governor will on day one immediately start protecting not only the oil and gas industry, but all businesses in Louisiana from being subject to frivolous lawsuits based on climate change. And that is a trend we are starting to see happen in other parts of the country. Louisiana doesn't have any of these lawsuits yet. And once the governor signs this bill, Louisiana industry, businesses of all types are going to be protected from these frivolous lawsuits. This is a big step forward. And guess what? Once the bill is signed, Louisiana will jump to the top of the list and be a leader in protecting against these ridiculous lawsuits.
2: So walk us through the backstory and the parallels that brought us around to this, because you got to go back to the legacy lawsuit, the coastal lawsuit.
0: Sure. I mean, look, you know, we have a history of litigation in this state that is not something we're necessarily proud of. That being said, we're trying to get past it and dig out of that, if you will. What you started to see in other parts of the country were claims being brought by individuals, and the case that received the most attention and was talked about extensively at the legislature had to do with a lady who tragically died of a heat stroke in Washington State.
2: Mm-hmm.
0: And her heirs brought claims against oil and gas companies in Washington, saying that the oil and gas activity that their company was responsible for led to climate change. That climate change is what made the atmosphere, the conditions hotter, that led to the heat stroke that killed their family member. What you're starting to see, and I think there's 40 plus cases in other parts of the country, is that not only were oil and gas companies being sued on the basis of climate change, it was anybody who touched the oil and gas industry.
2: Right.
0: So it was someone who used fossil fuels in vehicles to carry products. It was manufacturers who use oil and gas as feedstock or as energy. The claims they were making could extend to farmers who have diesel tractors in the field. I mean, it's why you saw here in Louisiana this great coalition we were able to build of everyone from the oil and gas industry, the chemical industry, small businesses and local chambers, the Farm Bureau, the trucking industry, the Ports Association. Everybody joined in on this because anyone who touched fossil fuels, technically, if you look at the way these cases are starting to trend around the country, could be open to a lawsuit, a frivolous lawsuit, and that would be based on climate change. Louisiana is taking a huge step forward in, I think, getting ahead of this.
2: We're talking with Tommy Foschier from the Louisiana Mid-Continent Oil and Gas Association. I don't know if was it you and I talking during the session? I was talking about HO4 at one point during the session, and I made the comparison to the John Grisham novel, The Runaway Jury. This is a book about a person who died of lung cancer, and this team of lawyers comes around to sue the tobacco company.
0: Right.
2: What 804 is doing would be protecting those, like, if you ran, like, I don't know, Be Quick or whatever, they would be susceptible to the same lawsuit. Like, and that's a ridiculous comparison. I understand that.
0: It's a good movie, though.
2: No, it was good. Yeah, good. But John Cusack was in the movie. Gene Hackman was in the movie.
0: New Orleans movie.
2: Yeah, exactly. And although they did put, like, Causeway Boulevard and the French Quarter right next to each other.
0: Yeah.
2: Once you got past that, you know. But yeah. But no, it's
0: eating
2: the same
0: beignets
2: thing.
0: At the red light.
2: What you get past the when you make those two comparisons is like when you open yourself up to the possibility of these grandiose lawsuits from anybody who can dream them up, somehow they manage to come to fruition. So this bill put the kibosh on that from the start.
0: Yeah, and look, I think what's important about the legislation is where it's very soundly worded to protect against climate lawsuits. What it does not do, and I think this is extremely important for the public to understand, if you have legitimate claims against an industry, a business, because they've done something that has caused you harm, we're not stopping that. There were extra efforts made here to make sure that this is aimed at claims related only to climate change. You would have some of the anti-oil and gas, anti-industry folks who we've talked about many times, like the Sierra Club, who showed up in committees to oppose this, say that this is giving industry a free pass on any and all things. Just not true. Surprise,
2: no.
0: Surprise. This bill goes directly to claims based on climate change.
2: Yeah, it got to be a direct correlation. You can't have, I don't want to call climate change a boogeyman here, but there's no way to get from point A to point B without just a lot of gross assumption or yeah, point A to A to B to C.
0: Sure.
2: From claim to climate to the company. It's just the problem with global warming is it's global. How you could pin that on one particular entity along the way is just asinine to me. So this was a very good bill. We have about 2.5 minutes left with Tommy Foschio. What else got across the finish line?
0: So, I mean, look, we had legislation that, you know, nothing that you would write home about because of the sexiness of it, but legislation that made sure that, you know, oil and gas and petrochemicals are receiving this, you know, the critical infrastructure designations to protect, you know, from a security standpoint. You know, when we talk about terrorism and things like that, you know, we have critical infrastructure in this state. Oil and gas and petrochemicals are now making sure that that's part of that. You know, the governor's workforce efforts, you know, we supported. You had Representative John Weibel, for example, who had legislation. You know, I remember at our annual meeting right before the session started, we had Susie Schoen, mm-hmm. Secretary Schoen, you know, John and others talking about, you know, continuing to push workforce. We need a workforce for our growing industry. So some good stuff there. Also a conversation around electricity. This isn't going away. It's coming back next session as well. We know that the demand for electricity, for power, mm-hmm. is only increasing, not only in Louisiana, but around the country and around yeah. the world. How do you power that? We're an important player. A lot of natural gas being used to provide power. We also have a lot of large industrial facilities, refineries, and chemical plants who have the capability to produce power as well. So how do we create optionality? I think that conversation started in earnest this session and is going to continue in states around the country, not just in Louisiana, but clearly is going to end up, I think, back at, you know, whether it's at the Public Service Commission, back in the legislature next year. You're going to continue to see some work there. We were happy to be part of those conversations.
2: He is Tommy Foschio with the Louisiana Mid-Continent Oil and Gas Association. Man, you said not a whole lot of sexy, but I'm of the opinion that 2-3 years from now, we're going to find that there were some surgical moves made that repaired a lot of things that needed
0: to be broken. A lot of good work done this session that allowed us to advocate for the strongest industry in Louisiana.
2: Yep, absolutely. We're always brief to time, Tommy. Thank you so much.
0: Always good to be here.
2: 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We got ABC News coming your way in just a quick second. After ABC News, we'll check our local news, traffic, weather. Then it's time to dive in. It is Men's Health Month throughout June. Congressman Troy Carter has this on his radar. He will join us coming up in just a little bit. A little segment of DC Current, which is presented by the Louisiana Association of Business and Industry. That's on its way next, right here on Talk 107.3 FM.
1: News. I'm Sherry Preston. A pair of U.S. Army pilots pulled out of the water near the Strait of Hormuz after their Apache helicopter went down, and sources tell ABC News they were rescued by a U.S. Navy surface drone. Due on Capitol Hill today, Leslie Groff, the former personal assistant to Jeffrey Epstein. ABC News chief investigative correspondent Aaron Katursky says she will face questions from the House Oversight Committee.
3: Groff scheduled Epstein's frequent encounters with celebrities, scientists, and politicians, booked travel for women, and according to federal prosecutors, numerous Epstein victims said Groff was responsible for scheduling massages during which they were sexually abused. Groff has denied any knowledge of Epstein's crimes or any participation in them.
1: Speaker of the House Mike Johnson expected to meet with President Trump today to talk about the president's pick to be acting director of national intelligence. Several members of Congress are pushing back on the pick of Bill Pulte, saying he has no national intelligence experience. This is ABC News.
4: I'm Michelle Southern in the Talk 107.3 Baton Rouge Newsroom. Private drivers are seeing relief when it comes to insurance rates, but that's not the case for commercial drivers.
5: Insurance Commissioner Tim Temple says in the last 9 months, 40 auto insurance companies have reduced rates, saving Louisiana drivers a total of $400 million on their premiums.
6: $400 million in the state economy that gets to go somewhere else other than to insurance companies.
5: But the bad news is that commercial auto insurance rates continue to rise because those policies carry higher limits.
6: So the losses are greater, more expensive.
5: Temple says it needs to be addressed in next year's legislative session. I'm Jeff Palermo.
4: Students in Assumption Parish will now have the option to take classes online only. Superintendent John Bartolome says some families prefer a non-traditional education.
7: There's a growing number of families, and it may not be many, but I think every family, every student in Assumption Parish deserves to have their voices heard.
4: Those students will still be allowed to participate in clubs and sports. A St. Charles Parish man pulled over for suspected DWI, attempted to flee officers, and was then attacked by an alligator. State Police Trooper Kyle Wagner says once cops stopped 40-year-old Victor Rivas, he jumped into a swamp when the gator attacked. Wagner says Rivas was hospitalized before being booked.
8: It was obvious that he had been involved in an encounter with an alligator. He did have some injuries on both his arms.
4: Rivas is charged with DWI and resisting an officer. An East Baton Rouge Parish woman is taking legal action after her home was allegedly targeted in a hate-motivated vandalism case by a 13-year-old boy. The attorney who's representing Carolyn Morrison Howard, who's black, says the boy is accused of doing several things to racially intimidate his client.
9: Young was wearing what is believed to have been KKK garb. There was spray painting on the side of the house whereby the N-word was used. There was references to 1488, which is white supremacist talk for Hitler as well as other individuals.
4: The lawsuit seeks damages from the juvenile's parents and other parties the family believes may be responsible. Michelle Southern, Talk 107.3, Baton Rouge.
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11: All right, it just turned out to be a horrible morning for eastbound I-10 drivers. We've had a few problems. The biggest one now is on the downslope of the bridge at the Nicholson Drive exit. This is an accident that is blocking the two left lanes. Right lane is getting through. They were holding up all three lanes for a while, but now the right lane is passable there once again. The backup is going to take you a good 40 minutes to get through. You might want to think about going the old bridge instead. I'm Ray Romero.
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19: Fewer afternoon storms and warmer temperatures are going to be the headlines the next several days for your Tuesday. High temperatures getting up to near 92 degrees, and because of very high humidity, it feels like temperatures will reach into the triple digits. So make sure you are drinking plenty of water if outside. As of those afternoon storms, we will not be completely dry, but we will see some isolated action into the afternoon and evening. Overnight lows near 73 degrees. I'm meteorologist Baylen Rogers with your Storm Station forecast, WBRZ Channel 2.
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0: 103 FM, WBRP, Mornings with Brian Haldane, rolling right along. It is time, as we do most weeks, to check in with Congressman Troy Carter for a little DC Current presented by LABI.
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0: Congressman Carter on the hotline right now. How are you, sir?
4: I am doing well, sir. How are you?
0: Doing very well as well. We got a lot of ground to cover because you have been, well, let me give you the backstory. June is Men's Health Month, and you have been doing work on a number of fronts on this overall topic within individual topics. I'm going to throw it out to you. Where do you want to start?
4: Well, let's start with the inaugural Men's Health Conference that we had just last week. As you mentioned, mm-hmm. June is Men's Health Month, a time to break the stigma surrounding discussing men's health, both physical and mental. You know, oftentimes men are taught big boys don't cry, suck it up, you can handle it. When in fact, you know, men need to see the doctor. We need to have regular checkups. We need to check on our physical and mental health. And the notion that big boys don't cry and that we suck it up, unfortunately, ends up costing lives, costing strain on our hospitals and healthcare systems, because oftentimes the first time men see a physician is in an emergency room. And I don't need to tell you how much more expensive that is. So last week, I hosted the inaugural Men's Health Conference, which is a bipartisan men's health conference that I share with Representative Rich McCormick, a Republican from Georgia. Mm-hmm. Proud to host this event to talk about health care, to talk about the importance of caring for yourself, making sure that you have your colonoscopies, making sure that you have your prostate check, make sure that you are checking your diabetes, making sure that you are acknowledging that sometimes we're not okay. And maybe we need to talk to someone to help us balance our anxieties or our depression. And we know that, you know, we say, well, you have men's health. What about women's health? Mm-hmm. Well, women's health equally as important. And when I was in the state Senate, it helped create the very first ever women's office of women's health within the governor's office in Louisiana. But we know that women, because of the complexities of their bodies, they're accustomed to seeing doctors regularly. As young girls all the way through adulthood, they have regular checkups. Mm-hmm. Men, on the other hand, don't. So this gives us an opportunity to just shine the light a little more on why it's important that men take better care of themselves. So that was a very important week. And then moving forward, see if you want to chat about that for a second before moving to the American Diabetes Association conference that was held in New Orleans this weekend.
0: I do want to take one more follow-up on that, Congressman, and that is, when you have, you know, part of the Men's Health Caucus and you have the Men's Health Conference to go along with it, what rose to the top out of that conference? What were some of the primary concerns that you heard from some of your colleagues? Because it's not just a blanket thing. Obviously, some things are going to be more important than others.
4: Prostate cancer.
0: Interesting.
4: Prostate cancer. Because prostate cancer, if caught in time, is curable. Mm-hmm. No one should have to die. Yet, tens of thousands of people die every year of prostate cancer. And, you know, when the things that you can't control, then it's the old serenity prayer, right? You determine how to balance that. But when the things that you can control, like making sure that you're having prostate screening, I have co-authored the PSA for HIMSS Act, which is an act that would make those people that are in high-risk areas, categories, to be able to get free prostate training, prostate screening, rather. Mm-hmm. Why do you? Because pay me now, pay me later. It's next to nothing for a screening, but it's incredibly tens of thousands of dollars to treat someone once they are afflicted. Now, that's from the indigent on to those with insurance. If you catch it early enough, one, it's a heck of a lot less expensive on the system. Two, you don't have to die. But we have, again, this machismo. I'm not taking that test. And then you die.
0: To be clear, that test is a lot less invasive today than it was a few years ago. And Anybody who's looked at the size of their doctor's hands knows exactly what I'm talking about.
4: That's exactly
0: it's
4: right.
0: It's a blood test now. It's a blood test now.
4: Now it's a blood test now. So it doesn't matter if he's got little hands or not.
0: Let's try to be gentle about that. So, yeah.
4: But listen, every man out there got it.
0: No, I know.
4: But the reality is, even when it was invasive,
0: right,
4: it saved lives, man.
0: Yeah.
4: Well, now you don't even have to do that. So there's no reason to not take advantage of the opportunity, get tested, stick around for your loved ones. Be here. Don't die when you don't have to.
0: So you teed up diabetes a minute ago. What's the work on that front?
4: So the American Diabetes Association had their Diabetes Association 2026 scientific session in New Orleans this week, and there were tons of these research doctors and clinicians and scientists and leaders in this area of healthcare professionals in town to talk about, again, one of the things that I talk about all the time, which is preventive care. Well, we know that preventive care is significantly cheaper than curative care. If I catch it before, it's less strain on the system, and you got a better chance of surviving versus waiting until you're at a stage 1, 2, 3, 4, which makes it very difficult to recover from. So these are professionals who were in town talking about research, talking about prevention, talking about healthcare, how we can do a better job with healthcare policy, healthcare to address these issues of diabetes. Listen, in some parts of our towns across the country, you have diabetes dialysis centers next door to each other, like a McDonald's and a Burger King. Yeah. There's one particular portion that I know of that has 4 dialysis centers within a 1-mile radius.
0: Wow.
4: My God, what does that say about our health?
0: Yeah.
4: When they're popping up, obviously they're not popping up, they're making money, right? These are private operations that, you know, they situate where there's clientele.
0: Yeah.
4: And so what does that say about the communities that we live in that there's that much need? We've got to reverse that. Not that I want to take any money out of the pockets of private industry, but I want people to be healthy, you know? And so if they find it so profitable to situate themselves right next door to each other, maybe we need to take a picture of that in our brain and adjust our diets, exercise, and modify our lifestyles to not make that such a profitable business.
0: Well, and so rewinding to where I asked you what topic came up nationally with the Men's Health Conference is, if you did this regionally or just within the state or just within your own district, I would imagine diabetes would move up those charts pretty quickly, because you can't throw a rock in Louisiana without hitting a family line of diabetes.
4: That's exactly right. And that all goes back to, it goes back to untreated, undiagnosed high blood pressure, people who have cholesterol issues who are untreated. So when you have prolonged high blood pressure and you aren't taking medicine for it and you're not managing it, it starts to have a negative impact on your other vital organs. Like, it creates chronic heart disease. It creates diabetes. It spins off into cholesterol issues. And all of those things collectively create a walking stroke, create a walking diabetic, create a walking heart attack. You know, again, all of these things, and listen, we're in Southeast Louisiana, we like to enjoy the finer things in life. But the magic word is moderation. Moderation and maintenance. So if you moderate your diet, you can have a little bit of everything, just not in excess. Yeah. If you exercise, if you take, get your regular visits to the doctor, and if you're assigned medication, you take it religiously, you can live a long life and you can still enjoy all the wonderful things Louisiana and the rest of the world has to offer, but in moderation. So the key, prevention, prevention, prevention.
0: Congressman Troy Carter, our guest, this is the DC Current presented by the Louisiana Association of Business and Industry. Of course, DC Current, or LABI, I should say, is your state's Chamber of Commerce. Learn more about them at labi.org. Congressman, one more topic I wanted to touch on, and we've got about 2.5-3 minutes left to get to this, is one that I think gets overlooked often. Because it affects such a small portion of the population. You and, who was it as well?
4: Alma Adams
0: sent out a letter talking about sickle cell funding. Less than 0.03% of, 0.03%, so not 1%, but 0.03% of the U.S. population is affected by sickle cell anemia. I know here in Louisiana, hell, down on the West Bank, he went to Shaw. We had a very public display of the dangers of sickle cell with LSU's own Ryan Clark when he was playing for Pittsburgh and went to Denver. Talk to me a little bit about the importance of not overlooking this, because while it's a small portion of the population, it is unbelievably important.
4: And it is a dreaded disease.
0: Absolutely.
4: It's a dreaded disease, and it's very painful.
0: Mm-hmm.
4: Just real quickly, sickle cell is, as its name suggests, the regular blood cells that are flowing through your arteries. They form a weird crescent-type shape, hence the name sickle cell. And when it attempts to flow, these cells get clogged up and cause excruciating pain to the person that is afflicted with sickle cell. So we're urging health and health resources and services, HRSA, to not delay critical funding for maternal and child health bureaus' sickle cell disease newborn screening startup. Again, the central theme that you always hear me talk about is the importance of prevention.
0: Mm-hmm.
4: We want to ensure that these important services provided by sickle cell disease community-based organizations, our CBOs, do not last any delay in awarding grants that impact their services. As you imagine, people are in the pipeline to be served. You can't, if you get a lapse in funding, you potentially then stop the lapse of resources going to that affected area. What we're asking HRSA to do is to expedite and ensure that we don't have a lapse in funding, to ensure that the good work that's been going on as relates to preventive care is not in any way slowed down, deterred, or cause a lapse, which will then exasperate a problem that we know that exists in our communities.
0: Yeah, it's one of those things that if you're not part of that 0.03%, you just take things like your own spleen for granted, and this is another one of those, an ounce of prevention is worth well over a pound.
4: Well, and healthcare is one of those things. Maybe it doesn't afflict you today. Maybe the next issue we're fighting for does. So healthcare, if you put it all in one basket, is important because we have this percentage on this, on this issue, that percentage on the next issue. But the bottom line, it all comes back to keeping people healthy, making sure that we have less strain on our healthcare system, and making sure that we're preventing these dreaded diseases becoming worse and worse, which threatens the overall healthcare of the entire system and all of our of Americans. So healthcare, prevention, early testing and detection, exercise, diet, regular checkups, all of these things lead to healthier people and gives us an opportunity in moderation to still enjoy all that our world has to offer. But yeah, Let's do so smoothly.
0: He said as crawfish season ends and grilling season begins. He's Congressman Troy Carter, DC Current, presented by LABI. We always appreciate the time, sir. We'll talk to you soon.
4: God bless you, my friend. Have a great week.
0: You do the same. We got one more break to go. Come back. Deeper dive into the shark alligator rule. Deeper dive into jumping off of I-310. It's coming up next.
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9: Our drive time has now hit nearly an hour on eastbound I-10 as you try to get to the bridge in Baton Rouge. The problem spot is on the downslope of the Nicholson exit. This is an accident that is still blocking the two left lanes. Only the right lane is passable there. You may want to get to the old bridge and take 190 instead. If not, you'll need to budget quite a bit of extra time. I'm Ray Romero.
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0: 56, Talk 103 FM, WBRP, Mornings with Brian Haldane, rolling right along. Let me take one quick moment to remind you about the folks over at NeuroJust. NeuroJust.com is the website. If it is Men's Health Month, we can also talk about men's mental health as well. If you or someone you know or love is battling with anxiety or depression and has been treatment resistant, you need to give NeuroJust a look. Think of it as physical therapy for your brain, okay? Like, say you get injured, right, and you want to take something for the pain. You go for some ibuprofen, but you're not fixing what's injured. You go into physical therapy to work that out as well, right? 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A lot of times they work. 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Follow up on Ray's traffic report right there. Problem with getting off the interstate. If you're stuck in it on I-10 eastbound coming in from Lafayette, the delays start well before Highway 415. So if you're all the way back by Gross Tate, you might want to hop off there and scooch over to 90. But if you are approaching 415 and you still want to bail, it's still worth your time. It's still worth your time to hop off at 415, take that up to get to the old bridge from there. But, man, that is quite the mess. Speaking of a mess on the interstate, we've got to invoke the shark alligator rule, take you back to Sunday. And our news partners at Louisiana Radio Network have been all over this morning. A St. Charles Parish man went to great lengths to escape police, including jumping into alligator-infested waters. Trooper Kyle Wagner says, during a DWI traffic stop on I-310 early Sunday morning, 40-year-old Victor Rivas ran from the vehicle he was in, jumped off 310 into the swamp.
1: We eventually located him just walking on the side of Highway 61, where he attempted to evade us again.
0: Okay. Let's start with this. 310 is an elevated interstate. You don't just hop over it like you're hopping a picket fence. You're jumping off of an elevated, it takes you from 10 up to the Luling Bridge. I don't know that there's a part of 310 that comes down to the ground. That is quite the leap. My word. So he hops into the swamp and makes it up to 61. Okay, fantastic. He ran into a swampy area after troopers caught up with him a second time. That proved to be a dumb move. Wagner says at that point, Rivas was attacked.
1: Luckily, he was able to fend off the alligator, and he continued his attempt to evade law enforcement, but we eventually were able to bring him in with the help of a drone.
0: Another great example of using a drone, y'all.
2: He was charged off the alligator.
0: He fended off the alligator. Yeah, absolutely. I mean, you're going to fight an alligator for sure. You know, just going to... but my boy went in the swamp not once, but twice. And I'm going to tell you something about that stretch right there on 61. If you got kids and you're coming home from New Orleans, I recommend this. We do this all the time. Instead of taking the interstate to get out of New Orleans, yeah, it's a lot faster to get out of New Orleans on the interstate. But we'll take 61 all the way up to La Place because you've got that canal that runs alongside it. We look for alligators every time, and we see alligators every time. Oh, they're there, and they're going to get you. We're out of here. Moon's
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3: From ABC News, I'm Sherry Preston. A week after the California primaries, it appears that former reality star Spencer Pratt will not be in the runoff for the mayor of Los Angeles. It's projected that Democratic Councilwoman Nithya Raman will face incumbent Karen Bass. As for the amount of time it took to count the ballots, which President Trump and some Republicans are questioning, ABC's Trevor Ault in L.A. says it's really no surprise.
5: We know there's been a lot of questions on why it's taking California so long to count the votes. Well, 80% of voters here vote by mail, and ballots postmarked by election day can arrive as late as today and still be counted. Plus, election workers are cross-checking the signatures on all of those mail-in ballots. It is not a very fast process, but it is meant to prevent voter fraud.
3: It's primary day in several states today, including Maine, where voters will decide if Graham Plattner should get the nod on the Democratic side of the Senate race, despite recent controversies. A pair of U.S. Army pilots pulled out of the water near the Strait of Hormuz after their Apache helicopter went down. Sources tell ABC they were rescued by a U.S. Navy surface drone. That in the midst of the shaky U.S.-Iran ceasefire.
6: The fierce missile attacks between Israel and Iran had tested the ceasefire and threatened to push the Middle East back into a full-blown war. After Iran fired a barrage of missiles at Israel over the weekend, the president tried to convince Israel not to strike back, telling Axios, "I'm calling Netanyahu right now and telling him not to attack Iran in response." But the Israeli prime minister defied Trump, firing back at Iran anyway.
3: ABC's Mary Bruce. The House Oversight Committee interviewing Leslie Groff today. She's Jeffrey Epstein's former executive assistant.
7: After Epstein died by suicide in jail, prosecutors identified Groff as a potential co-conspirator. But she faced no criminal charges. This is the second time she'll face questions about Epstein, but the first since talking to the FBI 5 years ago.
3: That's Aaron Katursky. This is ABC News.
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8: 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Welcome back. It is the Moon Griffon Show. Ana, great to be with you. 844-766-6607 is the number if you'd like to be part of the program. It is always a Matthew James Tax Pro Hotline. Without further ado, let's get him in here real quick. Appreciate him spending a little time with us. Here's the United States Senator John Kennedy, one of the stars of the show right now. John, how you doing?
9: No, I'm great. How the hell are you, man?
8: Man, despite me, I'm doing pretty good. I still got to get you fishing. My brother wants to take you, and I still got to get you and maybe you and your son to go fishing, and then you can find out for yourself who's the better fisherman.
9: I'd love to, man. I don't know when it's going to be. You know, I love to fish, man. I was the only kind of fishing I don't like. I was in Alaska about 4 months ago, I think I told you this, I went ice fishing. I was kind of bored. You just sit there and freeze your butt off and, you know, but you do catch some beautiful trout.
8: Yeah.
9: But, yeah, we'll try to do it. I don't know when it's going to be because they got me on the road a lot helping our candidates in these races for the midterms.
8: Let me ask a question about that since you got it up and we're going to roll through stuff so I can get you out of here. The Senate. Do you think the Senate's safe for Republicans? I do, but just in your opinion, is that a pretty safe call to believe

0: with a lot of hard work and a lot of money that the Senate's going to hold their ground with the majority.
1: Well, I'm an optimist, but I'm an optimist who worries. We're in a knife fight in some of these states. I just got back from Ohio. We ought to be ahead 8 points in Ohio. We're only up a couple.
0: Mm-hmm.
1: I went up there to help John Husted, who's a great guy, great senator, but he's running against Sherrod Brown, very experienced. We raised $2.8 million in one day, which is great for our guy, but Sherrod Brown, his opponent, raises $20 million a week just from the Democrats off of Act Blue.
0: Yeah.
1: I'm going to New Hampshire Friday to help our candidate up there. I've been in Iowa. We've got a great candidate in Iowa, but we ought to be ahead at least 8 points, but the farmers are upset.
0: Mm-hmm.
1: That doesn't mean that our farmers are going to vote against us. They're just not going to vote.
0: So, John,
1: they've got some tough times.
0: What is everybody upset about? I'm just kind of curious because you're out there every day. I don't see things. I see things a little different. What are they upset about?
1: The farmers, they're upset about the price of fertilizer.
0: Mm-hmm.
1: They're upset about the tariffs. Farmers from corn states would like to see more ethanol. I mean, the bottom line is they have the affordability issues that a lot of other folks have, and they're not making any money.
0: Mm-hmm.
1: The tariffs caused them to lose some sales. They were selling a lot of product to China, for example. China doesn't buy from us anymore. Now, there are other, I don't want to overstate this, there are other places to sell. But the farmers are not, I mean, I think it's fair to say they're not happy.
0: But let me ask you a question. When you say that, and it's no reason for me to argue with it, does the farmers realize going back to Democrat policies is going to destroy the whole country? I mean, you got to realize there's two sides of this coin.
1: I mean, well, no, you're right, and these are smart people. I mean, some of them farm 3,000 and 4,000 and 5,000 acres.
0: Yeah.
1: Eventually, I think they'll come home, But right now, when I am out there, for example, in a farm state, there is a lot of maybe unhappiness is the wrong word. Discontent's probably better.
0: Mm-hmm.
1: So we're going to have a knife fight in the Senate, but I think we'll win it.
0: Yeah.
1: We might, you know, have an ear cut off and lose a few fingers, but I think we'll ultimately win it. But it's not going to be a cakewalk.
0: Yeah, you know, real quick on the same subject, you know, you were on here about, let's say, a year or so ago. I use your quote all the time because I'm worried about the debt. And I said, John, what about the debt? You said, Moon, we're in good shape as long as they're buying our debt. And the problem is all these other countries are way more broke than, quote, we are. If they quit buying the debt, you said, we're in trouble. So where are we on that, John? John Kennedy, I'm sorry, Senator Kennedy, where are we on this? Because we're still in that same position, and it just concerns how we're going to keep selling our debt.
1: Well, the good news is the dollar is still king. The bad news is it's not as powerful as it once was.
0: Mm-hmm.
1: And by that, I mean the foreign countries, to build up their foreign reserves, don't buy dollars as much as they used to. They just don't. They buy... They buy gold, for example. They buy silver. They look at other, not as powerful, but other stable countries and buy their debt. The yen, for example, in Japan, South Korea. And it's a direct product of the fact that our dollar and therefore our debt is not as strong as it used to be. I mean, we've got $30+ trillion worth of debt, man.
0: Yeah, yeah.
1: And nobody, there's no effort up here, I'm sorry, on either side, anywhere, to try to contain this.
0: Senator, thank you for saying it's on both sides, because it is. But when I look at farmers and I think the ethanol, this is the same thing with this carbon, everything is subsidized by the federal government now. So people just tended to believe that they can't

0: you're able-bodied, and then we'll give you the food stamps. Well, I think I was looking at the numbers the other day. All of a sudden, 5 million people said, well, no, we don't want to work, and we'll get our food elsewhere.
1: Yeah.
0: Well, that saved a ton of money. At one point, as a result of the Biden administration, 1 in 10 Americans were getting food stamps.
1: Mm-hmm.
0: We don't have a 10% poverty rate in America. I know they say we do, but we don't. I consider that to be waste. I mean, there are people who do need food stamps. And if you're taking food stamps and it's fraud and you don't need them, then it's wasted money.
1: Yeah.
0: And my point is, we did that, and I'm pretty proud of it.
1: Yeah.
0: Oh, man, all hell broke loose. The half the country and all the media are going, you bunch of cold, heartless SOBs, you're taking food out of babies' mouths. No, we're not.
1: Yeah.
0: But that's how you end up with $30+ trillion worth of debt.
1: Yeah.
0: This money didn't just fall from heaven. I thank heaven for it, but it came out of people's pockets.
1: Yeah. Well, it's closer to 40, Senator, and it just frustrates me that everybody, you know, even in our great state that me and you live in, people's attitude, well, if the federal government's going, they're going to give it to somebody, we may as well take it. And the other attitude is, well, this is the way we always done it. If you always done it that way and it's not successful, don't you think we ought to change? And that's my frustration with it. I know you've been involved and you saw that this waltz fell out of Minnesota. And it's all this fraud,
0: money,
1: beans. Can you talk a little bit about where this is going? And will anybody ever be arrested by it?
0: Well, they start in prosecuting people. Basically, what the people in Minnesota did, they had an open bar for Medicaid.
1: Mm-hmm.
0: I mean, I'll give you an example. They were shoveling hundreds of millions of dollars to these fly-by-night companies that said, we will treat children for autism.
1: Mm-hmm.
0: Just gave them millions of dollars. Didn't know who they were, but they said, we'll take you at your word. We're going to give you hundreds of millions of dollars because it's federal money. You go help our kids with autism. And then they would go to families and say, you have children that are autistic? No. Well, if we give you $100 a month, would you sign a paper saying they're autistic?
1: Wow.
0: Yep.
1: Wow.
0: And now the parents who did this, they ought to be prosecuted too. So far, none of them have been prosecuted. But the companies, the fly-by-night companies who did this are being. And the governor and the attorney general and all of them up there who run the show knew about it. They all knew about it.
1: Yeah,
0: The people in the Medicaid office in Minnesota tried to tell the governor, They're stealing.
1: Yeah, yeah.
0: Some of the money was going to the Somali community. The Somali community, I'm not putting anybody down. They vote as a bloc.
1: Yeah.
0: It's a big bloc of votes. So
1: sure.
0: The governor was scared to upset them.
1: Yeah.
0: So he kept pouring the money into these fraudulent programs.
1: Wow.
0: That's how you run up debt, man.
1: Yeah, that's what I mean. I think there's so much of that goes on that we don't still know about. Hey, do I need to get you out of here in a minute or two?
0: Minnesota, it's everywhere.
1: Do I need to get you out of here?
0: They're waiting for me.
1: Okay. Last question.
0: I'm sorry, man.
1: No, last question. I'm going to let you go. Iran, gas prices, economy. Real, sum that up for me. What do you think? Do you think we got this thing with Iran? Can it show down? Can it slow down? Can it come to a halt where we can move forward?
0: As far as I'm concerned, just me.
1: Yes, sir.
0: We have accomplished everything we set out to do in Iran. I know they still have fissile material, and I know they will never say we won't build a nuclear weapon.
1: Mm-hmm.
0: But we have destroyed their military. Yes, they have some missiles left, but not many. We have destroyed their private sector. That country is held together with duct tape and spit.
1: Mm-hmm.
0: They have no air defenses. We can go back in anytime we want. If they ever start back building a nuclear weapon, we'll know about it within a minute, and we can go back in and bomb.
1: Awesome. That's awesome.
0: Now, that's the way I see it.
1: Yeah.
0: Now, the president wants to go further, and a lot of people are pushing him to.
1: Yeah.
0: But to get that fissile material out, you're going to have to send in troops. And that's

0: whole different ball game, and I'm not ready to do that.
1: Yep. All righty. Sir, I'll let you go. Always a pleasure. Anytime, you're always welcome. Send it to John Kennedy. Thank you, sir.
0: Thank you, Moon. Take care, man.
1: Yes, sir. All right, we'll take a break. Be back. More to come. Dr. John Fleming at 9:30. Daniel Erskine a little bit late on the session. By the way, Mike Johnson, the Speaker of the House, is on this program, made national news. I'll tell you why when we get back.

0: I'm John Fleming, and I authorized and paid for this ad.
1: When money is being hidden, lies are being told. 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Fact, John Fleming was deputy chief of staff for President Trump, serving several feet away from the Oval Office. Fact, Fleming never lobbied for a foreign country or Big Pharma. He represented Bossier Parish to help Barksdale Air Force Base. Fact, Letlow supports quotas, preferences of DEI. Fleming opposes it. Fact, Letlow graded F, failure on border security. Fleming an A. Fact, Fleming opposes carbon sequestration. Letlow voted for it. And Letlow's fiancée is a big-time carbon sequestration lobbyist. And that's billions for some global companies and investors. Hiding money, hiding donors, so they can hide Letlow's record. Now, who's the fraud in this election?
2: Morning. So glad you're here.
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2: Yeah, exactly. And this is the...
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9: Hi, y'all. Welcome back. It is the Boone Griffon Show. Honor to be with you on a terrific Tuesday, 844-766-6607, Matthew James Tax Pro. Holla. I brought Joe in. I had a Speaker of the House, Mike Johnson, on yesterday for a segment, and it made national news. It made national stuff with the Democrats, who Mike was just explaining what needs to be happening. And these people are nutting up, accusing the Speaker of all kind of stuff. So Joe was the one. So Joe, I'm going to let you tell us the story because you picked up the thread. And I saw it in the story. They didn't mention me, but on the thread, they did mention me.
13: Yeah.
9: So just tell people what you said.
13: So
4: unbeknownst to me, you made national news yesterday. Somebody forwards me a post on X.com from a reporter at Punch Bowl News, which that's a website that's insider Washington, D.C. Congress stuff.
9: I've seen it before.
4: And I do like Punch Bowl. They lean a little to the left, but they're pretty good about the amount of info they get. Anyway, so one of their reporters, Max Cohen, puts up the following. It's in their evening. It's behind their paywall.
9: Okay.
4: So it's their evening newsletter yesterday. It says, entitlement spending watch. Speaker Mike Johnson made some interesting comments about the national debt on Monday while speaking on the Moon Graffon show. Johnson said Republicans would look at overhaul or would look to overhaul public health care programs and Social Security in 2027. The reason we're in trouble is because over 74% of federal spending is on autopilot mandatory spending. That is your entitlement. That's what Mike Johnson was saying
9: Social
4: yesterday.
9: Security, Medicaid, Medicare. Okay.
4: So the Democrats have decided that they are going to lose their minds over this. One of their social media accounts called Fact Post, which is it's one of their, hey, this is what Republicans are doing, watch out sort of thing. They put, Mike Johnson admits Republicans will cut Medicaid, Medicare, and Social Security next year. Exactly. But they put his clip from your show on their social media page.
9: They do the same thing they're doing with John Fleming. They're taking bits and pieces and putting it out there.
4: Right. And so I mentioned this on our morning program this morning. You know, the Democrats have been going after Donald Trump on Iran, Epstein,
9: gas prices,
4: everything that's out there. I mean, still some of the lingering effects from inflation from Biden's years. They're all going after Trump on this. Well, now they're adding entitlement cuts to their things that they're very outraged about right now. And so the Democrats have a lot of messages they're trying to get out to all the voters. I'm just wondering if any of them is actually going to break through at this point.
9: Yeah, but you know what's sad? Mike Johnson, every time any Republican has mentioned Social Security or Medicare or Medicaid, Medicaid problem came from Obamacare. Mm-hmm. It imploded. We're spending trillions of money we don't have. The Medicare, they said, is going to go broke. And Social Security is just have IOUs in it. You have to address it.
4: Yeah.
9: The problem is it runs out of money and they don't want to address it. All they want to do is keep throwing money at the problem, and that's not ever fixed anything in the history of the world. So if you don't address it fundamentally, it will blow up one day, but the Democrats think it's a campaign issue. Mike Johnson never said we're going after, we're cutting everyone. He never said that. What he mentioned was the truth. You have to deal with it, Joe. If you have a kid, I got a kid of special need. And Walker can vouch for her. We have to deal with her because it's a situation we have to deal with. She has seizures. You have to deal with the situation.
4: Yeah.
9: Okay. No, that's what am I supposed to do? Well, we look the other way like the Democrats and we're making some campaign or political BS. That's all Mike was saying.
4: That's all he's saying. And we need structural reforms to these programs. You know, another story that's out there today is that after the One Big Beautiful Bill, there's like 3 million Americans that are no longer receiving SNAP benefits. You know why? Because they got work requirements put on them.
9: Yeah. What's wrong with that?
4: Nothing, but that's one more thing they're going to attack because they want to convince people that Republicans are going to attack their wallets and try to keep them from voting for Republicans in 2026. Meanwhile, the Democrats don't have any other idea other than you said, just throw money at it. Maybe it'll go away.
9: Well, that's what they do every time there's a crisis, but they like to create the crisis. They created the Medicaid crisis. They created the Medicare and Social Security because, Joe, I'm going to go back to probably George Bush W.
4: Mm-hmm.
9: We were talking about, hey, we got some problems with Social Security and Medicare. We need to shore it up. And what happened was every time Republicans mentioned, Democrats run to the media. Mm-hmm. Social media goes nuts. They're going to cut it. No, we need to. If we don't fix it, it's going to blow up.
4: Yeah.
9: Okay. We're going to watch college football and college sports blow up. It's going to blow up. And that's the frustrating part about it. But you win the PR battle, Joe. You win the battle of people thinking it's one way or another, and you win.
4: Hard to lose a PR battle when the media is on your side on that one.
9: Yeah. They're on the side for the whole time. All right. I just wanted to make sure you had sent that to me. I'm defending Mike Johnson.
4: Congrats on making the national press.
9: Yeah, Mike Johnson is to do anything wrong. And so anyway. All right, John Fleming, when we get back, United States Senate candidate. Elections start Friday, Joe? Or Saturday? Friday. Early voting Friday or Saturday?
4: Saturday.
9: Saturday, early voting through the following Saturday, except on Sunday. Take a break. Be right back.
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14: 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On this Tuesday, why is President Trump attending the Knicks-Spurs game an issue? So what? The guy has followed the team for years. In fact, it was at a Knicks game when Donald Trump told me he was going to run for president. I replied, of what country? Always the wise guy. The media continues to be obsessed with Mr. Trump. And that's why they are pounding the Knicks story. If President Biden were attending, no one would care. Old Joe rarely did social things because Jill wouldn't let him. That was a really good story left untold. There were some boos at Madison Square Garden when Donald Trump waved at the camera, and that will become another press-driven spectacle. But a negative New York City reception is not a lock for the president. Last September, there was cheering at the 9/11 event at Yankee Stadium. I was there. But the Knicks draw a different crowd than the Yanks, more affluent and liberal. The media's obsession with President Trump will continue until he leaves office. But the damage the press has done to itself will vividly remain. If you watch my broadcast of No Spin News, you know there is an actual war between the President of the United States and the American media. And at this point, Donald Trump is winning that war. Back in a moment. 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That is the Morning O'Reilly Update. More analysis later on.
9: 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Hi, y'all. Welcome back. It is the Moon Griffon Show, Matthew James Tax Pro Hotline. As you know, great to have you with us. Before we get to our guests, I do want to mention Joe didn't lie, but Joe said something wrong. Early voting starts on the 12th. The 12th is Friday. So we got Friday all the way to the following Saturday, 12th to the 20th, except on Sunday. Also, I want to say this real quick before I get to John. If you are a no-party voter, which I am, and you didn't vote in the first round, okay, that means you didn't pick what Republican or Democrat to vote in. But if you want to go vote in Republican primary, you show up as a no party, you check Republican, and you sign your name, and you get to vote in Republican primary. That's what you need to do. You shouldn't even be confused at all. And there are people that said they were confused. It's really no confusion. If you're no party like Moon and you want to vote in the Republican primary, early voting starts Friday. And then the actual election is on June 27. You can go in, check the Republican box, and sign your name. Two things to remember. Check the Republican box and sign your name. It's that easy. I did it. You can do it, too. All right. Welcome, Dr. John Fleming, who's our state treasurer. Says, I want to be the next senator. I started to come on and just call you Senator Fleming. Just go from Senator Kennedy to Senator Fleming. But anyway, John, how you doing?
15: Hey, Moon. I'm doing great. And a couple of points you just made about this election that are important. One of the reasons why the early voting starts this Friday, the 12th, is because you won't be able to early vote the next Friday, the 19th, because of Juneteenth.
9: Okay.
15: So people need to be aware of that. And also, reports we got was that independents or unaffiliated voters, the first go around oftentimes didn't have the opportunity to vote for the Republican because they were not offered the form to sign. So if you're not offered that form to sign, you ask for it because the commissioners are not always going to offer it.
9: Yeah, yeah. Now, by the way, but John, I want people to realize I'm a no-party person. I'm planning on voting early. But either way, you just got to say, hey, when they check you in, you say no party, say, and you hadn't voted yet. Yeah, I want to vote in the Republican. All you do is tell them, I want to vote in the Republican primary. Just be aggressive. I want to vote in the Republican primary. What I need to do. You don't go in there and say, yes. Well, what am I supposed to do? Then they got to explain it.
15: Right.
9: You walk in, I say, hey, I tell them my real name, Blaine Griffin. They check me off to put in. And you say, yeah, I'm Blaine Griffin. They check it off and say, I want to vote in a Republican primary. I want to vote in a Republican primary. And they're going to hand you a sheet of paper. You check Republican and sign your name. John, it was that simple for me. Now, maybe it's confusing for some people, but that's why I'm saying be aggressive. Understand what you're going to do.
15: Yes. Absolutely, Moon. You're right about that.
9: But, John, campaign's been really light. Y'all involved in the campaign, but I'm not seeing everybody jumping up and down about the race. But on the flip side, it's about getting your voters out. But I noticed the attack ads on you again by a third party is just phenomenal what they're saying. And how are they allowed to say anything they want to do? That's what the part that people don't understand.
15: Yeah, really, when it comes down to it, Moon, there's no laws that prevent someone from saying most anything they want to against their opponent in a race. It's called political speech. It's protected by the First Amendment. And, what I tell everybody is, look, I saw for months where Letlow was, and really Jeff Landry on her behalf, was digging into my background, my medical background, talking to the police department from my hometown in Minden and all that. They couldn't come up with anything. They came up with nada, zero. And so what they did is they launched a campaign of absolute lies. Anything from I've been for open borders, that I'm a lobbyist, that I'm tied to 9/11, that I voted for carbon capture. none of these things are true. Oh, and the latest attack is I wasn't the deputy chief of staff for President Trump for the last year of his first administration. Absolute lie. I was. I've posted the certificate that, with his signature that actually proves that. So what I say to people is, look, if somebody as a candidate is going to lie to you, what's the chance they're going to be telling you the truth once they're in office? I would say very low.
9: Mm-hmm. Well, I just noticed that attacks on you are coming from the third party for the most part. But that doesn't mean it's not coming from the candidate. It just means the third party can get away with it. And, I'm starting to wonder, maybe that's why the NCAA and the courts have gotten their ruling for in college sports now, because there are no rules in college sports anymore. So I figured in politics, they must be getting all their lessons from politics.
15: Well, right. And, of course, we know where this comes from. This is all an operation from Jeff Landry. He was also the one that ran the operation to get the endorsement for Let Low, even though her voting record, her policies are anything but America First. So he created this accountability project that's running all these ads, and he's funding it from the carbon capture and sequestration industry, because they know that my plan is to end this crazy technology, which is going to ruin our environment in Louisiana. And so the whole thing is a rigged system. But, you know, I got to tell you this. The imperative in the primary was everybody wanted to get rid of Bill Cassidy. That's what it was all about. Bill Cassidy. Cassidy voted to convict Trump. And we know that Trump wanted him out. And so a lot of people tell me now that they voted for Let Low because that was the way they saw to get rid of Cassidy. But now Cassidy's no longer in the race. It's a new dynamic. And what we're hearing is that people are going, now we want to compare the two candidates. And they're very disappointed that Let Low will not meet my challenge of three televised debates. She's running from that. And the reason is just like in the one debate we had on your show, she's running from her record. She has these very rehearsed responses, which don't hold any water. And she's just running away from her record, whereas I boast on my record. I have a far more conservative voting record. I've always been opposed to DEI. I've been opposed to carbon capture sequestration and all that alternative energy nonsense that's been going on. She's embraced all of these things, and she doesn't want to answer for them. So this is the polls and everything are showing this to be a tight race, but we're in the lead, and we're going to maintain that lead all the way to the last day.
9: John, I just for the public to know, I did invite you, and I did get in touch with the Let Low camp, who was they were for the first debate on the program, and I asked them to come back and do another one. I thought it'd be great, even if y'all didn't do any TV debates. And I got such a great response on the debate. I'm still getting it from people that don't even like me. Said it was a good debate, and they said they don't want to debate again. So, I mean, I can't beg anybody to come debate, but it's still open for me. I could do it any day. I would set it up. It was professionally run. Questions were good, and y'all did a good job. So I have put out a debate as well, but if I can't get to it, doesn't matter. But also, I've invited Julia to come on a program, and I think she should. I'm not going to be ugly, but I've not gotten that request made either.
15: Well, yeah, and again, if the candidate is not going to answer questions or defend her record or tell you what she's going to do, then what is the senator going to do once in office? And, you know, I've been on your program many, many times, campaign or not, and I'm always happy to answer questions about my background, my record, my plans for being in office, whether it's as treasurer or as senator. I'm just an open book, and she is not. So again, that really begs the question, why would you send someone to Washington who has a weak record on voting, not conservative, leans into leftist ideals such as DEI, voted for USAID, which is foreign money for woke activities overseas, and really won't defend her voting record or her record in general, why would we want to send someone like that to Washington? It really just boggles the mind, I think.
9: All right, let me take a break. His name is John Fleming. He wants to be your next United States Senator. Cassidy is officially out. It's him and Ms. Letlow. Voting starts Friday, which is 3 days. And he mentioned June 19th, the next Friday, will not be an election day. But you got a whole week or so to vote, and then on June 27th, that's it. So we'll take a break. Be right back. More with John Fleming.

0: 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Character matters. So when John Fleming was hauled into court twice in 2 months for running untruthful ads filled with lies and twice forced to take down the lies, that tells you everything about who Fleming really is. 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
6: Good morning. 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
1: 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Hi, hello. Welcome back. It is the Moon Griffon Show, Matthew James Tax Pro Hotline. If you'd like to be part of the program, we're honored to have State Treasurer John Fleming, Dr. Fleming, our special guest running for the United States. John, what are you telling people when... people talk to you and say, John, why are you running? And what's the stance you're taking as not only your background, but what would you like to see done? Because, man, we got a lot of issues. Whoever the next United States senator is, you're going to have to hit the ground running in January because we got so many issues going on.
10: Well, there are so many issues, and really getting our economy up and going much better than we are nationwide, and especially in Louisiana. is important. As a physician, I was there in Congress when Obamacare passed. I voted against it, of course. I fought against it. And now we're reaping the sad results of that, which is that your health care costs are skyrocketing. And that's what I said would happen. We need to actually bring competition and price transparency back to the marketplace for health care. We need to take away the power of the large insurance companies to regulate prices. They need to be competing with one another. So we need health care reform in a way that's going to lower prices but improve care. So those are just some of the things. Reduce spending in Washington. Our Social Security is going to become insolvent in less than 10 years. So we've got to figure out a way to really own up to the promise that are made to the people who've been paying into Social Security all these years. And we've got to protect it as well as Medicare. So those are just a few things that I think are important, but I basically want to work with President Trump with his America First and Louisiana First agenda, and we need to continue to develop our traditional energy and create better jobs and less dependency on government.
11: Yeah, let me do a quick apology to you. Somebody reminded me, I didn't hear the commercial ad, so I said they ran that one of those nasty ads against you during the course of my program. And all that stuff is set at stations, and everything's set before I get a guest on. So I want people to know that, because somebody said, man, they're running a nasty ad against me, a bunch of lies. I just wanted to let you know that, because I know that ran, and I apologize for that, because some of that stuff I can't do anything about. Go ahead.
10: Well, the interesting thing about that ad is it said that I was taken to court and lost twice. What actually happened, Moon, was we had answer ads that said that Letlow was lying about this and that and so forth in my record. And the judge agreed with that, and so did even Letlow's lawyer. But what they said I couldn't say is, since it was a PAC saying that I couldn't say Letlow lied. I had to say Letlow's campaign lied.
11: Oh,
10: that was the only thing that came out of that.
11: Oh, God. Typical lawyers taking stuff out of context and putting it out there.
10: Yeah, distinction without a difference.
11: Yeah, no doubt about it. You know, one of the things you mentioned, and I'm glad that I had a Congressman Mike Johnson speak at the House on yesterday, and it went viral because Mike said we need to address Medicaid, and Social Security, and when most of our spending is already locked in, makes it go up, which is true. It's amazing how you guys that try to do something to fix something, and all the solutions you have for medical is what I've always heard what we need to do to straighten this out. And we do totally opposite. And I just thought it was amazing, because when you start talking about something like that, people attack you. But going broke and having zero is worse. So I don't understand. Republicans have to get their act together and get it straight. But Democrats will never get it together. They want to go from Obamacare to ration care and single-payer system, which is the only thing I could think of was worse than what we have now.
10: Well, absolutely. And these are called mandatory spending programs, which means they're not even voted on annually by the budget. These are programs that are permanent. And if someone qualifies, or if for some reason they do things fraudulently, like we saw in Minnesota, they get the money no matter what. There is no budgeting of this. And so what we really need to do is we move forward. And there were some steps. You heard Senator Kennedy talk about this a little earlier, and that is in the One Big Beautiful Bill, we go, why should we be giving free food and free health care to able-bodied adults who are perfectly able to work and earn these things themselves? So even with that bill, we've started in the right direction, but there is a lot more to do on that.
11: Yeah, I know. And but every time you guys that want to do something about it, you get beat up by the media and the Democrats, because all they want to do is come up with. Would you agree with this? Obamacare was a massive failure, and it's cost this country trillions and trillions of dollars worth of debt to maintain a horrible program.
10: Oh, yeah, absolutely. And again, we predicted that back in 2010 when it passed. We said all we're going to do is corporatize medicine. We're going to put a lot of money in the pockets of fat cats who middlemen and people who run these big insurance companies. Government is going to get more and more bloated, and your doctor is going to be feel like he's on an assembly line, which they do feel today. And you, the consumer, are going to get hosed on all of this. So, these kind of policies never benefit the people they're supposedly intended for.
11: Yeah, no doubt about it. So, John, if you were doing a sales pitch, and you are, you have to do a sales pitch every day for people to vote for John Fleming. And so we got through the first round, and I think you're 100% right. It was an anti-Cassidy vote. They saw the ads, and they went with who Donald Trump told them to do. But now that people will get a chance to look at it. So John Fleming now gets to talk. And let's say, I know how many people you're talking to. It's tens and tens and tens of thousands of people. Okay. But if you could talk to every voter right now, make a sales pitch why they should vote for Fleming over Letlow, because it really gets down to you two and who's going to the polls. It doesn't even matter what happened the first round now. It's all about this round. So make a sales pitch.
10: Absolutely. Well, thank you, Moon, for that. Well, it boils down to this. You have two candidates now. It's mano a mano, two people vying for this position. And here are their backgrounds. You've got John Fleming, who's a trained physician, board certified, who created companies, created jobs in Louisiana, still employing over 350, military veteran, 8 years in Congress, 4 years in the Trump administration, the last year as a senior advisor for President Trump, now 2.5 years as treasurer. So you see the background is broad and deep. The experience is very deep, and by far one of the most conservative voting records of anyone who's ever represented Louisiana in Washington. And then you've got Julia Letlow, who comes from administration in academia, somehow found her way. We all kind of know how she ended up in Congress, almost accidentally. And she's done nothing there, passed no bills, even though we've had Republican presidents. She supported a lot of Biden's initiatives. She's all for DEI and carbon capture sequestration. Her fiance is the chief lobbyist for carbon capture and sequestration. And so I think it's an easy, easy choice. If you tend to vote liberal and you like liberal voting records, then you're going to want Julia Letlow. If you want a conservative record and get this country turned around and on the right track, you're going to want to vote for Fleming. I think the lines of demarcation are very, very stark.
11: Yeah, you surprised they hadn't called you for lying that you were a doctor and that you were in the military? Ellie, they got you shooting the Pope, Reagan, and Trump. You may as well tell you you're lying about military and being a doctor.
10: Well, right. And again, how can you trust somebody who's willing to do that? And of course, Julia Letlow would say, well, I'd have had nothing to do with that. That was the PAC. No, you do have a lot to do with that. If a PAC was supporting me and saying those things that were dishonest about another candidate, I would call them out for it. But she does not do that. She's passively being dishonest through the campaign people that's again, run for the most part by Jeff Landry and his cronies.
11: Yeah. All right, John, good luck. We appreciate it.
10: Great. Thanks so much, Ben.
11: By the way, if we hear from Miss Letlow, she's welcome to spend as much time as she wants to with us as well. All right, we got to take a break, folks. More to come. Don't go nowhere.
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17: From ABC News. I'm Sherry Preston. 5 cases and counting. 3 cows, a goat, and a dog all infected with a new world screw worm. The agriculture secretary insists the nation's food supply is not in danger, but the same pest decimated cattle herds back in the 70s. ABC's Jim Ryan in Dallas-Fort Worth has more on the plan to try and eradicate it with sterile flies.
18: The federal government hopes to wipe out the screw worm fly by irradiating millions of them and releasing them onto the countryside to mate with non-sterile flies. Agriculture Secretary Brooke Rollins says,
19: our goal is to have enough sterile flies deployed and out into Texas and wherever else this happens to be before the next summer season.
20: The only method that we're fighting it with is sterile flies, which do not work.
18: Texas Agriculture Commissioner Sid Miller is advocating for insecticide baits, which he says are 95% effective in killing the screw worm fly. Jim Ryan, ABC News.
17: 2 Army helicopter pilots rescued by the Navy's first ever drone task force after their chopper crashed near the Strait of Hormuz. ABC's Martha Raddatz is in Jerusalem.
21: An unmanned Navy surface vessel, a drone boat, was sent to pick up the downed crew. The crew was able to climb aboard the boat, which then delivered them to shore. All of this happened within 2 hours of the helicopter going down.
17: In about a half hour, NASA will announce the crew for the next Artemis mission. ABC's Gio Benitez is at NASA headquarters in Houston.
22: This next mission is going to launch next year. It won't go to the moon. It's actually just going to orbit the Earth, but it's going to test the rendezvous and docking capabilities between NASA's Orion spacecraft and the lunar landers from Blue Origin and SpaceX. Those are the same lunar landers that will bring the astronauts to the surface of the moon, but first they've got to test them.
17: Sales of previously occupied homes picked up last month at their fastest pace since December, a sharp turnaround in demand after a lackluster start to the spring home buying season. Dow's up 100 points. You're listening to ABC News.
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11: 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Welcome back. It is the Moon Griffon Show. Hour number two of the Moon Griffon Show. It's the Matthew James Tax Pro Hotline. Appreciate you joining us today. A lot to cover. A lot. Going to be a lot going on this summer. I just got that feeling. 844-766-6607. You can email me, moon@moongriffon.com. They're showing 21.3% of Louisiana major roadways are in poor condition. Eighth worst in the U.S. This is the major roadways. It's not counting everything. Somebody asked that day, man, why do you think we fix roads? Easy. It's not a priority. Other things are a priority. You put your money where your mouth is. If you looked in my checkbook, you could probably find out where my priorities are. And you can see the mortgage. And thank God I only got no vehicles. The only major bill I got, you're going to see my health insurance. And you're going to see food. And you're going to see stuff like that. You can probably look at everything. How much fishing stuff you buy. Not a whole lot anymore because I got too much now. I'm trying to sell some of it. But anyway, you can pretty much dictate. In Louisiana, we didn't put money on roads when it was $1 billion in a hole, and that's like 19 to 20 billion backlogs. You can't fix that. Well, we could tax. Yeah, we can tax. We did that last time and didn't fix it. So it's just something to consider, but it still shows us way back. I do want to, and I brought Joe in a few minutes ago to defend Mike Johnson, but I just wanted you to get the idea of what happened. So Mike Johnson, Speaker of the House, anything he says, they're going to follow it. And I want to get back to that in a minute because I just think it's important that people know. But I got a call right here. I'm going to, God, I don't know the guy's name, but I think it's Don out of Shreveport. Don, welcome to the Moon Griffon Show, sir.
5: Man, it's good to be here on the Moon Griffon Show.
11: In a long time, a long time.
5: Did you miss me?
11: Yeah. You know why I miss you the most? Is because every time I saw you, we were at Superior Grill, and you always bought lunch, and I always appreciated that.
5: I figured it was because I got you in trouble so much.
11: But you did that a lot, too. But you were right about a lot of things that maybe I should have listened. So, anyway, what's going on?
5: Not much. I'm so upset. You know, I am probably one of the biggest anti-slimming people in the world, but I'm going to vote for the man because he has proven himself to be actually pretty good guy. And I really hate that the campaign against him is so bogus and so full of lies and misconception. I'm just amazed that they're allowed to air everything they're airing. The latest one where they're attacking and saying that he went to court and lost, not bull. It's like, that's not exactly what happened. And they twist it. And then they said, the very last thing they point out is something else that he was never on the Trump team. Yes, he was on the Trump team. And that's a blatant lie. And I just don't see how they get away with the lie after lie after lie, and they are just hammering the airwaves with that ad. I mean, hammering.
11: But you know what's sad, Don, too, besides what you said, it's called dark money. You're never going to know who's funding all this. And so not only do you have money coming into a campaign, it's dark money. It beats up a candidate, but we don't know who's paying for it. Now,
5: you know, the first Tuesday of every month, there is a meeting of the Republicans at the Superior Bar and Grill on Line Avenue in Shreveport.
11: Yeah, I've been to it. I've been spoken. Great group. Good group of people. Real fun.
5: And under the hush of the crowd, they're all saying that our illustrious governor is behind it. So somebody knows something.
11: Well, no, I think, I said this before to defend Jeff. Jeff can support any candidate he wants to. But it's no doubt that the governor is playing behind the scenes. No doubt about it. But people got to decide, is that an issue for them too? Because that's been brought out many, many times.
5: Well, it just disgusts me that we're allowed to have such dirty politics in Louisiana.
11: Well,
5: so dishonest.
11: Let me ask you a quick question, Don. I know you've been around longer than me. Maybe not by much, but a little bit. And I like to jab you when I can. I always hear, I've heard this my whole life. I don't like negative ads. I don't like negative ads. I would take them all. Yet people buy into the negative ads and nasty ads more than they buy the regular ad. You realize that? And people tell, I don't like them ads. Why you believe them?
5: I don't understand it either, but they are believing it. And as I run into person after person, and I go, no, do not vote for that poor girl in Monroe. Let's face it, she has made a fortune on insider trading. She is not the girl to be with. Go for Fleming. And I've gotten several of them to switch over to Fleming, which I should be proud of. I think John would do a better job for us as a state. I really do.
11: Interesting.
5: You know, I don't think she's done anything. She can't stand on a voting record. She doesn't have a good voting record. She's been absent too many times. Look at that. I mean, that's on the net. Yeah. Just look her up. She's not that great.
11: Yeah. All right, Don, got to move on. Appreciate the call.
5: See ya.
11: All right, thanks. Old friend from a long time ago just called in, so I picked up the voice immediately. 844-766-6. Come back to Mike Johnson. So Mike Johnson, speaking of the House, I just texted him yesterday and said, hey, you got a few minutes to talk about a few things? He said, sure, he came right on. I was humble. So Mike gets on a program and he addresses, because I focus on the debt. I'm the one focused and directed Mike to talk a little bit about the problem. Mike's the Speaker of the House. We want to do something about it. Okay? And so Mike says we got a problem, and we do. And 74% of the spending comes from these programs, but nobody takes the time to look at the problem. And so Mike just addressed it and said, we got to be able to deal with this. Now, what the Democrats have been doing, I'm going to say since George Bush, since W came along, and they talked about this, and what they do, they beat up the Republicans for wanting to address Medicaid. Medicaid has gotten so outrageous because of Obamacare. Obamacare is a failure. We got it. If we can't admit Obamacare, 100% fraud, 100% lot of fraud. And so we just keep expanding Medicaid, and that's what Bill Edwards said. Our biggest accomplishment was expanding Medicaid. Really? So we got dependency as

is blew it up by putting people on this stuff that don't belong on it. Look at the fraud in Minnesota and the billions and tens and twenties of billions of dollars that they found. How many other states are doing this? At least the trillions and trillions and trillions of dollars. Yet, when you mention it, Democrats do exactly what they did to Mike Johnson yesterday. And they go put Mike Johnson on to cut Medicaid and Medicare and Social Security. There's a big difference between cutting and fixing. The problem is the Democrats think you can keep printing money, and they don't tell you, hey, by the way, when we print some more money, your car prices are going up, your food prices are going up, your tennis shoe prices are going up. Everything's going up because inflation's going to take it up, which takes more out of your pocket than a tax increase. Because we don't relate that, because we got so many people and businesses, CCS, all taking that federal money. And they think they owe it. They owe it. They think that people ought to pay it. They think they deserve it. People that got Social Security and Medicare, and you get older, you do deserve it because this is what you was promised, that when you pay into it, you would have it. That you can't go back on people something you did 100 years ago, 50 years, 100 years ago, whatever it started. The Medicaid is something that came on later, and we started doing it. Then we started giving it out to illegals and Somalians and whoever else is out there that's here illegally. The fraud in that is phenomenal. You don't want Mike Johnson to find and see if there's fraud in Social Security, people getting checks that don't deserve them, fraud in Medicare, people getting checks that don't deserve it, and Medicaid? Folks, we're not living in a real world, and yet the deficit and the debt's going to skyrocket it up. Mike Johnson's talking about fixing it, but here comes the Democrats. And the media, of course, is right there with them. Oh, he want to cut. So here's the problem. Let me ask y'all a question. You live at home. You just ain't got no more money. So you can't go to the bank. You don't have any credit card. And friends won't give you a penny. What you going to do? That's what we're going to end up happening to the United States of America. Nobody realizes it. And when it happens, it's too late. But meanwhile, in between, we play politics with people's lives. And we say, oh, no, man. You can't cut that. Okay, let's just keep doing it. You mind if we raise some more money? And by the way, everything's going to skyrocket. Rent. Building homes, insurance. It all goes up with the printing of money by the politicians who keep borrowing it because they can't quit spending. And then they get people hooked on the money coming from the federal government or the service, and all of a sudden, they can't do without it. That's a political issue. That's what the Democrats have achieved. And the Republicans, they only fought them is they hadn't fought back nearly enough. I had a Phil Kirpin on yesterday with American Commitment. And I had some calls. Some people called. They really liked Phil. They hadn't heard him. Phil's been on this program a long time, but he wasn't in Baton Rouge and New Orleans and other markets. He was just, he was always when I just was doing Lafayette by itself at 11 o'clock hour. Now they started to hear Phil Kirpin. He talked about these problems and he addressed them, what we have to do to fix them. But he also made a good comment. He says, Democrats make things worse, but they say we're doing something. Republicans claim to be trying to fix something. And as soon as it's not a big issue in people's mind, they just run away from it. Don't worry about it. They just let it continue. And he was right about that. We need a revival in this country of the truth. Because, man, the truth is not in a lot of these politicians. They're just not. And they don't want to deal with it. So when Mike Johnson, Speaker of the House, comes on the program, it talks about addressing things that are a problem. Folks, if you got a problem and you don't fix the problem, okay, it's going to cause other things to go bad for you. You know, it just is. You got to fix the problem. And we can't even address the problem because they freak out. All right, we got to take a break. Another segment. Daniel Earth-Palmer, join us. Pelican Institute about the session. Two great guests in 11 o'clock hour. 11:30, we'll talk about the California election expert. All that and more, you're listening to the Moon Griffon Show.

0: Julia Letlow. Liberal Letlow joined Biden and Pelosi to fund abortions and sex reassignment surgery on children overseas. The U.S. AIDS scandal. Which candidate is using a dark money political action committee to falsely attack John Fleming? Answer, Julia Letlow. A PAC keeping big money donors secret. Millions spent to falsely attack John Fleming to benefit liberal. Oh, which candidate joined Biden and Pelosi to fund liberal DEI programs, even recently voting for DEI quotas and preferences? Answer, Julia Letlow. Julia Letlow fails this test. She's not a MAGA conservative Republican. Liberal Letlow's a sellout, using secret big money while selling out our conservative values to the Biden-Pelosi crowd. Now, will she sell out President Trump like Bill Cassidy did? What's your answer?
1: I'm John Fleming, and I authorized and paid for this ad.
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2: 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Welcome back. It is the Moon Griffon Show. Matthew James Tax Pro Hotline. If you'd like to be part of the program, you can email me, moon@moongriffon.com. Also, Daniel Erspalmer would join us at the end of the third hour. Got a guest from the Heritage Foundation, and it's Don Palmer, and all that stuff going on in California with the election, which everybody knows is just a fiasco, man. Just a total fiasco. And everybody knows it. Nobody does anything about it. So we'll let him fill in the blanks with you. Also, talking to town is, you don't have to follow college sports, is Brendan Sarsby, who was admitted to betting like $90,000. He bet on like 40 college football 40 bets on Indiana University while he was a player on the team. Look, the taboo has always been if you're involved with gambling, you play a sport and you bet on it, you bet on your team and you bet on your sport, you're done. You're finished. And so yesterday, everybody knew he was gone. I've been listening to these sports shows for a while, and everybody said, this guy's gone. There's nothing. He even admitted he did it. And they go get an attorney. You can always come. If you want to screw something up, go get an attorney. So to go get an attorney, an attorney takes it to court because the NCAA said, yo, you're done. No more eligibility. Well, his other option was going to be go to the pros, but let me ask y'all a question. So you're in college and you're betting. You think a pro team wants to take you? This guy's best shot at making money is to stay in college. I think they're paying him $4 or $5 million, maybe more than that. So they go all out with an attorney, and they go to a local judge who went to Texas Tech University, and they got local judges that went to Texas Tech University, and they say, oh, no, he's eligible. So, folks, they just set off. I mean, you ought to, the sports shows are mostly doing it, but there's some of the other programs doing it, too. They didn't went nuts now. And I don't blame them, because what you basically said is anything goes in college sports. Anything. I mean, I'm not going to be surprised if they film somebody on the sideline, two or three players smoking a joint or popping pills on the sideline, and then runs into the game because there's no rules. Okay? No rules. Okay? There's no rules. That's what I'm saying. None. If you're going to let him play, the NCAA has become a joke. This is absolutely outrageous that a court would rule in his favor that he can play. Now, I'm still hoping it's going to be appealed and get thrown out. But it's incredible that you allow a guy to totally break the rules and a court said, that's okay, you can break the rules. And this is what we got. We were supposed to be about a country of laws, and you got to do a certain thing. And the NCAA comes along and says, here's our rules. The NCAA, they have no rules. Because every rule they try to enforce, a judge comes along and says, no, you can't do that. So what they did is they screwed up all the college players. I mean, I look for one day for somebody to be, let's say they plan on Alabama Crimson Tide, and Alabama comes into LSU, and LSU beating them 31-6. And the cornerback or the safety for Alabama decides, I want to transfer. Let him transfer during the game, and he puts on the LSU uniform and runs out there after halftime. Why not? There ain't no rules. Why can't he play on two teams at the same time? They make a trade, the portal. Just go play on another team. You know, y'all, we've introduced to these kids about how important gambling is through ESPN and all the sports stuff. We've introduced gambling. We think gambling's great, man. But then we got to have rules on gambling, right? And then you got rules on gambling, then you got to stick to it, but it doesn't work. But there's no rules for college sports anymore. There's no money rule. All the things that used to be cheating and kicked out for, it's all legal. If I was a kid and this thing went through and this kid gets to play, maybe anybody, because there's a lot more people involved in gambling in college sports and they want to let you know, maybe they ought to admit, hey, I did it too. Let them bet. Maybe it'll be more fun if we let everybody to gamble in high school, college pros, they can gamble on their team, against their team. Boy, would that make it intriguing, huh? But we got gambling all in society now. Gambling for everything. I told you they had a poll the other day. They had a gambling bet. You could bet that Madison Square Garden was going to boo Donald Trump or pray or cheer for him. You could have bet on that. But the thing about it is, folks, they've screwed up college sports to no end, and if they're going to let this kid play, this has been a no-no. I mean, what's happening here? All right, when we get back, Daniel Erskine, Atlanta Venable as well in the next 30 minutes on it.

take a minute and take this quiz. Which candidate for Senate voted to waste $50 billion on giveaway foreign aid programs that funded abortions and sex reassignment surgery on children overseas? Answer?

0: conservative values are under attack by the radical left. Julia Letlow is fighting back.
1: When I talk to moms and dads all across the state, they are fearful for where this country is going. They're fearful that their children are being indoctrinated in the public school system. That's why I fought so hard and authored the Parents' Bill of Rights to make sure that parents always have a seat at the table when it comes to their child's education. We know how to best educate our children.
0: Julia Letlow successfully passed a Parents' Bill of Rights. And Julia, a former college athlete, is leading the fight to keep biological men out of women's sports and locker rooms. 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
1: I'm Julia Letlow, and I approve this message.
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6: I'm Michelle Southern in the Talk 107.3 Baton Rouge Newsroom. Insurance Commissioner Tim Temple says many property owners and drivers are seeing a drop in insurance premiums, but rates for commercial auto insurance continue to go up.
7: Those are the trucks, vehicles, delivery vans, plumber vehicles, HVAC, anything that's owned by a company and moves on wheels, that's a commercial vehicle. Those rates are still going up.
6: He blames high settlements in court with those payouts being passed down to premiums, and more legal reform is needed to address that issue. State police say a St. Charles Parish man was attacked by an alligator when trying to evade officers during a DWI stop. Trooper Kyle Wagner says when 40-year-old Victor Rivas was pulled over on I-310 for suspected drunk driving, he jumped off the elevated road into the swamp below and was attacked by the gator.
8: Luckily, he was able to fend off the alligator, and he continued his attempt to evade law enforcement, but we eventually were able to bring him in with the help of the drone.
6: Rivas is charged with DWI and resisting an officer. Michelle Southern, Talk 107.3, Baton Rouge.
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4: Hi, hello, welcome back. It is the Moon Griffon Show, Matthew James, Tax Pro Hotline. Let's jump gears. Session's over. Daniel Hirsch, former president and CEO of the Pelican Institute, joins us. Daniel, how you doing?
14: Hey, I'm doing great, my friend. How are you?
4: Good. I'm glad to see you got out of Dodge for a little rest and recuperation. I hope that's what you did.
14: I did.
4: Let's do this, Daniel. We'll do this. I'm only going to have about 10 minutes this morning, but let's talk about the good, the bad, and the ugly, if there was.
14: Yeah.
4: What do you think the session delivered that you think was good?
14: Yeah, I think there are, you know, a few things that were really good. Continued progress on workforce and workforce development. So the establishment of a single state area that allows, you know, the work we've talked about before about one door, consolidating workforce and safety net programs to help people get back to work. So some progress there, as well as, you know, as more and more people get into the gig economy, one of the challenges is benefits. And, you know, a bill was passed this year by John Weibel, Representative Weibel, that allows for what we call portable benefits. It allows people in the gig economy to still have an opportunity to get things like health insurance and retirement and others, and sets up the law for that. So I think, you know, from a workforce perspective, that has been a focus and priority for a couple of years, a handful of really good bills. And in a similar way, there's a bill that's been debated for probably 3 years now, finally got through, making sure that members of public sector government unions, so teachers unions and other government unions, know that they're able to exit that union at any time and have to be informed of their First Amendment rights every year to either join or not. So I think those are some really good things that came out of this year.
4: Yeah, but overall, it was kind of a, I gotta say, boring session. But it kind of didn't have a lot of ups and it didn't have as many ups and downs as normal. It was just kind of a let's get through the session. We'll do what we can. Am I wrong by saying that?
14: No, I think that's right. I had a friend describe it to me as the treadmill session. Everybody was running fast and running around and acting hair on fire, but nothing actually, really significant got done. And especially with the expectations we've had over the last few years of big transformational change, I do think this was a session of missed opportunity in that regard.
4: Yeah, and that was one of the things I was going to bring up to you, was that my disappointment had to do more with insurance. If you think about it, we thought maybe the liability insurance, stuff like that, was going to get corrected. And, trucking insurance and stuff like that. And some of that stuff was not even addressed.
14: Oh, yeah. I mean, I think the message was loud and clear that the moment of legal and insurance reform was last year, and there was not an appetite to consider those bills again this year. And the couple that, you know, that did get discussed didn't make it out of committee. So that's a huge missed opportunity, as well as, you know, I know we've talked about it a bunch, but the families who have been approved for L.A. Gator and who are looking for better alternatives on their kids' education were denied once again by the Senate, who stripped the funding out of the bill. Meanwhile, you know, they stripped about 44, 45 million the governor had and the House had passed in the budget. Meanwhile, they pulled $80 million out of the revenue stabilization fund for pork projects to add to the $100 million or so that was already in the budget for pork projects. So, you know, next time a lawmaker tells you we just didn't have the money to fund it, you know, I hope your listeners will respond to say, no, it's not about did we have the money, it's about what were your priorities. And, you know, the Senate, unfortunately, showed again their priorities are not ensuring that every child has access to a quality education that, that fits them best. And, you know, we'll keep hammering on that.
4: Well, you know, Daniel,
14: families.
4: I could accept steps in the right direction if I knew the next step and the next step and the next step and the next step would continue to go. You go with that. I think what we got, I knew at the beginning of the session, and I'm not going to tell you who was sitting in. So I was at the governor's, actually, I was at the session. I was in the governor's fourth floor doing the program. And they had one of the people that had involved with insurance, and I asked him, they backed up and said, no, we're not going to touch that this year. He said, we feel like we don't, we could, let's see what happens. Well, you know well as I know, they did some things, but we could have done a lot more. And if you would just keep with that momentum, and that's what Texas did when they had to go through all that lawsuit craziness. It took them 10 and 20 years, but every year they worked on it. And I don't see the willpower with some of our legislature wanting to work on it every year, which means a step in the right direction is a nothing if you don't have the second, third, fourth, and fifth step.
14: Yeah, I agree. You know, I think the challenge we have is the culture of lawfare has really taken hold of Louisiana, and it's going to take some big, bold action to get rid of it. But, you know, we can do all the work on education and economic development and tax climate and all that's really important. But if a company or an entrepreneur or a person thinks, gosh, if I come here and I'm successful, I'm just going to get attacked by the plaintiff's attorneys, that's going to absolutely kill the momentum and growth that we're starting to see.
4: Yeah. I just, like you said, you can talk about good things that's happened. We got a new administration. You got Republicans, Democrats. Republicans that own everything. But I just think in some of the areas, the key area was always insurance. The key area was tort reform. I got Lana Venable going to come on after you talking about Judicial Watch. And I think some of those areas, we just missed the ball. But the problem with missing the ball, Daniel, as you know, you don't get those chances back. Once you pass up, you just don't get it back. And that's what concerns me, that we're not going to get some of these opportunities back, because next year is an election year. I don't know if they're going to talk about insurance at all. But I think the voters back home might.
14: Totally agree. You know, I think there were more than one conversation I had with legislators this year where I, you know, said what I've said here to you and others is we've got to keep our foot on the gas. This is no time to stop. And, you know, a couple of folks sort of pat me on the head and said, you know, yeah, we've done a lot. We're just gonna see how that goes for a while. That's how you lose the race for opportunity race. And competition.
4: Yeah, and that was my big concern. That was what I wanted to talk to you about, was just you didn't see the willpower like you saw in the first year. And you're 2 years past the first year, the third year. You only have one session to go unless there's some kind of special session. We ought to be able to see progress and then see progress again and progress again. So you see why I hate stepping in the right direction. I guess you do now, don't you?
14: Yeah.
4: Man, but when somebody said we took a step in the right direction, then next year you go, you see the next step we took? And next year you go, did you see what we did this year? And you'd go, wow, they're making progress. Yeah, I get that. Yeah. But when you take a step and you say, you know, let's just back, wait a couple of years, everybody else is moving forward.
14: Yep.
4: So let me ask you a question.
14: Yep.
4: About a minute left. You got another session to be next year. It's election year. Do you expect anything? Do you hope anything? Or is there anything we're going to be pushing, or is it too early for all that?
14: Well, look, you know, the conventional wisdom would suggest you don't do much in an election year. But this is a fiscal year as well. The governor has said he wants to phase out the personal income tax. And this is, you know, something I know voters will be asking about. It's incredibly popular. So, you know, we would hope and expect and would be making the case to keep our foot on the gas on tax and spending reform and really get the pieces in place to deliver. You know, if these lawmakers want another term, this is a chance to show to voters that they're actually committed to doing the big hard things. So I'm not ready to let anybody off the hook just because it's an election year. But, you know, it's going to be a tough slog, I think.
4: Yeah, I know it always is. And I'm going to stick to my guns, Daniel. I hate steps in the right directions. I hate them when you ain't going to take the second and third step and kind of becomes bogus at that point. Hey, Daniel, we'll do it again soon. I know you're sitting in for me, I think, next Friday. So enjoy yourself.
15: Will do, my friend. I appreciate it.
4: All right. Take a break. Atlanta Venable.
15: Bye-bye.
4: Judicial Watch. When we get back, anything move on the judicial side with the lawyers? We'll talk to her when we get back.

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1: Hi, y'all. Welcome back. It is the Moon Griffon Show. Great to have you back with us. 844-766-6607 is the number. Let's talk a little lawyer work, Judicial Watch. Our friend Miss Lana Venable joins us, one of my favorite guests. Lana, how you doing? Hold up.
8: I'm actually doing even better since you just paid me that nice compliment.
1: Yeah, that's right. Don't get you. I don't want your other friend to get mad at me. So I like her sometimes. So let's talk about the session. So did we win anything? Or did the commercial trial lawyers run all over us again?
8: Well, you know, Moon, it's interesting. The wins that I suppose you could say that we had were much more significant in the last session, a regular session last year, which was interestingly a fiscal session. Here we are just on the end of an issue session, and just about everything that was filed was pretty much DOA, mm-hmm. unfortunately.
1: Yeah. And by the way, Lana, and I was telling that to Daniel a few minutes ago, it's why I hate steps in the right direction. There was some steps taken a year before. You just said that. But I think you'd agree with me. We need a bunch more, and we need a bunch of bigger steps.
8: Absolutely. You know, we need all brakes, no gas.
1: Yeah.
8: I mean,
1: yeah.
8: All gas, no brakes. Can we say that the right way?
1: Yeah. So when you say things were beaten back, were bills not even ever made it to a committee? Were bills make it to a committee, were killed? Anything get out of the House and Senate together, or was all destroyed before it ever got rolling?
8: Well, we had, we did get some hearings in the House in the Civil Law Committee on a handful of bills. Only one of those bills actually made it out of the House and into the Senate, over to the Senate Judiciary A Committee, you know, which has long been known as where good bills go to die, unfortunately. So the one bill that had a little bit of traction was Representative Mellorin's bill 437, which basically stated that if you were an expert witness in a case, which is allowable, you know, be a paid expert witness, but that expert witness should not have a financial stake in the outcome of that case. Common sense, right?
1: Yeah, of course.
8: Unfortunately, it did not make it out of that Senate committee and was never allowed to be voted upon by the full Senate.
1: But, Lana, how do we make progress like Texas has against the billboard trial lawyers if we never even get stuff out of committees? So my question is, what lawmakers, I don't want you to name them, but I mean, what lawmakers are coming to y'all saying, yeah, we need to move all this stuff, but you never get the votes that you need? Why is it so hard to get, I mean, we stay on a judicial hellhole list at the top. Why is it so hard here to get stuff out that will help not only our state, our communities, and our business communities?
8: Right, man, that's a great question. And, you know, you think it would be a no-brainer. We're talking about legislation that, again, is common sense. The kind of stuff that when you talk about it, you know, people say, oh, really? I assumed that was already the case, and it's not. So, unfortunately, it takes a concerted effort. We have a very, very strong foe in, I guess, if you will, in the trial bar. They spend lots of money, as we see from all the billboard advertising. They spend equally in campaigns. So that's a difficult thing to overcome, you know, and really what we have on our side is the voice of the people who want common sense reform, who understand that it's necessary. I mean, you know, we talk about lawsuit abuse and how we feel it in terms of a hidden lawsuit tax, if you will. So in Louisiana, every single one of us, every single Louisiana resident is paying more than $1,100 per year per person in this hidden lawsuit tax. And that comes in the form of the things that we see, like higher prices for insurance, for goods and services. It's kind of a death by a thousand cuts, if you will. So these are not costs that we're feeling every day in big amounts, but they're little tiny costs that are tacked on to just about everything we buy and use. And that really adds up over time. It's harder to see it. And so it's harder for people to really understand the impact of it. And that's what we're here trying to do, to educate folks and to inform them about why we need these reforms. To your point, we're seeing other states do it. Georgia just made significant reforms in 2025. And guess what? They didn't stop there. They didn't say, well, this is a step in the right direction and we're done walking.
1: Yeah.
8: They came back this year with even more reforms that built on those from the year prior. We've seen our neighbors in Texas do this for decades. And Texas consequentially has been named the number one economy, the number one state for doing business, based in part on these kinds of reforms that allow businesses to grow and thrive from small to big.
1: Yeah. So one of the things, Lana Venable, Judicial Watch, my special guest, you know, Larry, this will be more of a political, but I'm going to throw it at you because I watch, and we got election next year. I watch all these representatives and senators that will run as Republicans. I'll concentrate on them. And they all claim they're pro-business, and they all claim we need to get it straight, and they all run, they all win. And then when it gets to voting, they cow down. I mean, we've got, Louisiana Lawsuit Abuse Watch. I keep saying the other one because I always have a guess from them. Lana, so they all cow down when they get to be a representative. All these promises, we're going to change the business climate. We're going to make it where it's not about attorneys anymore. And then when it comes to voting, where are they? We got two-thirds in the House, two-thirds in the Senate, Republican Speaker of the House, Republican Senate President. They don't move anything.
8: Well, you know, Moon, it's difficult to vote on a bill when it can't even make it out of committee. So I think that's problem number one. And I think there is the sense that, oh, well, we did some great things last year, so we can check that box and we're done. And what we're here to say, and we appreciate you being the megaphone for so many of your listeners who are so politically engaged, that we can't stop there. If we stop there, we're going to lose. We may win a battle, but we're going to lose the war.
1: Yep.
8: And while we're standing still, other states are continuing to move, and they're continuing to become more competitive, better places to live, work, do business. You know, we have billions in new investment that's been announced for Louisiana. It's going to take folks that are coming in from other places in addition to our fantastic Louisiana workforce to fill all those needs. And they're going to come to Louisiana and wonder why these costs are so high compared to whatever state they came from. And those are the kinds of things that we want to see change in Louisiana. We want to see citizens, businesses of all types and sizes be able to get ahead, have an environment that fosters that certainty for them, predictability, so that they can feel confident in investing here and making a long-term home here or coming back if they've been somewhere else. We want our folks to come back to Louisiana and stay and raise their families here and invest here. And if we don't give them the right environment to do that, we're really missing a huge opportunity.
1: Yeah. Lana Venable, Louisiana Lawsuit Abuse Watch. Lana, that's why I brought up the elections, because it's next year. And people got voting records, but I think you stumbled upon something or knew it, that they don't have a voting record because they just kill them in committees. Or they don't ever come to a committee vote. So how do you change that when you got all these people running around, I'm a Republican, I'm a conservative, I'm a Republican, I'm a conservative, when it looks like the trial lawyers and the TV trial lawyers are just rolling through life like nothing ever happened?
8: I mean, I think that's a great point, man, and that's what Louisiana Lawsuit Abuse Watch is here to do. We want people to be informed. We want them to make educated choices when it comes to casting their votes. We want them to be able to hold those that they've elected accountable. And that's what we're here to do. So we're hoping that we can shine a light on these things in Louisiana that need to be improved, and also the things that are good. You know, we did have one, I'll call it a win. It was kind of a mixed bag, but Representative Diamond, the Louisiana Energy Protection Act, that would basically disallow future lawsuits based on climate change, not just for the oil and gas industry, but for all related industries. A trend we're seeing across the country that we just want to avoid here. So we were glad to see that. So that is a win for us this session.
1: Well, Lana, Louisiana Lawsuit Abuse Watch, give out a website where people can find out more, Lana.
8: Absolutely. www.llaw.org. On Twitter, X, we're at Reform Louisiana, and we're also on Facebook. So please check us out and join our efforts.
1: All righty, ma'am. Thank you, ma'am.
8: Thank you, sir. Appreciate you.
1: Anytime. No problem at all. All right. I think that wraps it up for this hour. Don't go nowhere because I got another hour to go. You folks leaving us. God bless. By the way, when Cameron Half-Ass Henry, the Senate President, says, my job, to protect my senators from voting, that is a lie. Your job is to vote.
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4: From ABC News, I'm Wayne Cabot. Maine is the main focus today in primary elections that could reshape the Senate. Voters there will decide if they can overlook recent revelations about frontrunner Graham Plattner. ABC News political director Avery Harper says voters are also deciding on competitive races across America.
5: In South Carolina, Republican Congresswoman Nancy Mace is seeking her party's nomination for governor in a competitive primary. And out west, Nevada Governor Joe Lombardo is running for re-election in a race that is expected to draw lots of attention in November.
4: A U.S. Army helicopter has gone down near the Strait of Hormuz. Unknown what brought it down, ABC's Martha Raddatz reports two crew members were saved by a drone boat.
6: The rescue was carried out by Navy and Air Force assets from what is called Task Force 59, the Navy's first ever drone task force. An unmanned Navy surface vessel, a drone boat, was sent to pick up the downed crew. The crew was able to climb aboard the boat, which then delivered them to shore. All of this happened within 2 hours of the helicopter going down.
4: Martha Raddatz from Jerusalem. The House Oversight Committee is hearing more today about Jeffrey Epstein and how he operated. The witness is Epstein's executive assistant for 18 years. Her name, Leslie Groff, appears in the Epstein files more than 150,000 times.
7: Groff scheduled Epstein's frequent encounters with celebrities, scientists, and politicians, booked travel for women, and according to federal prosecutors, numerous Epstein victims said Groff was responsible for scheduling massages during which they were sexually abused. Groff has denied any knowledge of Epstein's crimes or any participation in them.
4: ABC News chief investigative correspondent Aaron Katersky. Nick Reiner, son of Rob Reiner, is seeking money from a trust fund that his parents established. He says he needs that money for his defense against charges that he killed his parents. You're listening to ABC News.
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0: Hi, y'all. Welcome back. It is the Moon Griffon Show. I want to be three. The Moon Griffon Show, 844-766-6607 is the number. All right, we welcome Mr. Paul McCarthy joins us. He did wrote an op-ed with the Heritage Foundation, of course. He wrote an op-ed in A Real Clear World on U.S. First Principles versus European Bureaucratic Overreach. First of all, Mr. McCarthy, how you doing?
1: Very good. It's great to be on your show.
0: Yes, sir. Give us a little background of what you exactly, what all do you do?
1: Yeah, basically, you know, with the big anniversary coming up of the U.S. founding, 250 years, I thought I'd take a look at what really is the foundation of our republic that has guided us for 250 years, and its first principles. And the most immediate one that I was thinking of is freedom of speech and, you know, the First Amendment, which we all hold dear. And then, you know, I do a lot of work in Europe, and I was thinking just, you know, we've had these problems between the U.S. and Europe, and there are a lot of things, trade and things like that. But I wanted to go a little bit more foundational and think about, like, what is Europe based on? And Europe is based on a different model. It's something that came out after World War II. And it's comes out of the experience of World War II and Nazism, which the U.S. defeated with its allies and so forth. And so they approached the problem of freedom of speech not so much as more speech better, but speech has to be controlled.
0: Yeah, that you know, as a person that lives over here, when I look over there, I go, they don't have anything we want. we don't. And you know, we got people in elected officials here that want to be the European model. We don't have anything they want. And not that being ugly, I'm sure there's some fine people over there. But the bottom line is our freedom of speech, the way we do things. Now, we're trying to run to be European, in my opinion. That's what we're trying to run with some of the politicians. But really, in all fairness, if you look at constitutions and things of that nature, and you mentioned freedom of speech being one thing, but I'm looking at they're trying to censor speech more than have freedom of speech. And am I wrong by saying that?
1: No, I think you're right, you know, and this is what I was looking at. They've got a law on their books called the Digital Security Act, the DSA. Mm-hmm. And what that does is it seeks to control our platforms, like Facebook, like all those. It seeks to control what is said on our platforms, and that is just a problem because we believe in free speech. Sure. They are so worried about what they label hate speech, and they're getting the platforms like Facebook, Instagram, X, and so forth to take Americans' free speech off their platforms if they don't like what they're hearing. And the bigger problem is when elections come along in the countries in Europe, that they're controlling the narrative and it's undermining the speech of conservatives, European conservatives, not only American conservatives. So, you know, like Las Vegas, what starts in Europe doesn't end at the shore, basically. It reaches across the Atlantic to control the free speech of Americans, and I think that's the most problematic aspect of this.
0: Hey, you know, we were, and you sound like a guy that understands the Constitution where America started, but there's a gigantic difference, I think it is, being a republic and a democracy. I hate when people say we got to be a democracy. And a republic is basically, man is free. And we do have laws, and we would be a country of laws. And democracy is more of a mob rule. The what you're talking about and what they're doing is they want to force you, okay, to believe the way they believe, which doesn't really open up to free speech. Is a republic not a lot different than a democracy?
1: We are a republic. You're absolutely right, Moon. This is the distinction. Too often we hear from folks on the left that we got to promote our system as a democracy. Mm-hmm. Now, democracy, we are a democracy in the sense that we seek to get people's voice heard in the political process. Mm-hmm. And ultimately, we are led by people who are elected. But closer is what you're talking about, which is a republic, a representative,
0: correct,
1: a constitutional republic, where we elect our representatives. And it's not direct democracy, which you and I would agree immediately would be complete chaos if we had direct democracy.
0: Absolutely.
1: Like some of these crazy leftists want. But that we elect our representatives so that they represent us, and then we pass the laws. And if they don't do a good job, we vote them out.
0: Mm-hmm. Yeah, but I look at the Europeans, and like I said, it's not that I've been there, but I follow politics and watch big issues. Is they look like they want their principles to become ours. And the fact of the matter is we got people in this country on the left that want their principles to become ours too, because they look like in their democracy they're more controlling of what people say, what they do, especially political. And over here we're a little bit more open, but we got people here that want you to believe a certain way. You can take anything from gender to Christ to whatever. And over there, they almost force you to do things. Over here, they got people that are trying to do the same thing. And that's what concerns me. Also, we're a country of laws. We got laws. We got a constitution. We got a constitution that's lasted pretty good. I had a buddy of mine tell me when I started this program 30-some years ago, he said, a good constitution only lasts if you can keep it a couple hundred years at the most, and we've actually outdone that now. But some of these countries have changed their constitution over and over and over again.
1: Yeah. Yeah, France, for example, they're already on their fifth republic.
0: Yeah.
1: We've got one republic, but France has had six. They're probably going to have to change from five to six soon enough. So, yeah, stability is super important, and we should be proud of the fact that over 250 years, a quarter millennium, our republic has stood the test of time, and long may it run. That's

0: And I thought that was, I mean, I don't know if you could say that was Hitler, but they want to control political speech. All the Constitution talked about in his free speech, it was talking about political speech. And there, we got a president that was sitting there trying to control speech. And you see it today over there. They don't want anything out there that they don't control what people say. And I got a feeling if the wrong people get in charge one day, they'll implement that here as well.
1: Yeah, this is a big problem. Democrats and people on the left, not all Democrats, but a lot of Democrats, and the further you go to the left, they look to Europe, and you already said this earlier, Moon, they look to Europe for models of governance. And one of the things is controlling free speech and controlling the political narrative. There's such a thing, and I want your listeners to understand this, and maybe this isn't you've got educated listeners, I'm sure, but someone very smart long ago said that there's such a thing as a liberal fascism. Mm-hmm. Some of the things that you just mentioned that our former president said have a little bit of an edge of that, that yep. We need to only have approved sources of information, TV programs, et cetera, and online, and that we need to have a domestic police force as if the violence, you know, is only on one side. I mean, lately I've been seeing a lot of violence on their side. What we need to do, we believe in first principles, the fundamental rights, natural law, and natural rights at the end of the day that are our foundation of our republic and our constitution. That's something to remember on July 4th when we're celebrating the 250th anniversary of this great country.
0: Well, I appreciate people like you. You've been around a while. You've been able to watch things from each side. Do you mind? I want to play what Obama said. You may have never heard this, and if you had, I apologize. Let me just let you hear what he said. And in the background, everybody's clapping. And this is kind of odd. Okay, he can hear it, right, Walt? Okay, listen to this real quick. We'll come back, and then we'll take a break, and I'll come back and wrap up with you. Paul, listen to the great, legendary Barack Obama.
2: We cannot continue to rely only on our military in order to achieve the national security objectives that we've set. We've got to have a civilian national security force that's just as powerful, just as strong, just as well-funded.
0: Now I got to tell you, Mr. Paul, Mr. McCarthy, I think of the brown shirt people, and the people in the background are clapping up a storm, a military police force in this country. Yeah. Then he came back. I don't know if it was weeks, months, years later, he came back and said, media, we just need to get down to 2 or 3 of medias, and that's it. That's the truth. Everything else don't matter what anybody says. So just your thoughts on that, because that sounds very, very like, I mean, that sounds like Marxism. That doesn't sound like America in a free country we live in.
1: No, it's a sad fact that the Democrats have really moved to the left in recent years, and you saw that happening rapidly during the Obama years. And a big reason why Donald Trump was elected in 2016 was that people realized just how bad a direction that was. It was, you know, criticism of them. It was also a criticism of the uniparty rule that got us into a lot of wars and so forth back in the day. A focus on the poor people who, you know, lost their jobs because of outsourcing and so forth. So there was this indictment, but behind that was also an indictment. They really start to sound like control freaks, and that's a nice way to describe them. And I think that also puts some pause to people's thoughts.
0: Hey, let me, Mr. Paul, let me take a break. Come back and wrap up with you. Paul McCarthy, Heritage Foundation, folks. We'll take a break. Be right back. Have you recently cut a large check to Uncle Sam? How did that feel? If you're looking for a way to reduce your tax bills next year, especially if you're paying $100,000.

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1: Good morning. 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
0: 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Hi, hello, welcome back. It is the Moon Griffon Show. Great to have you back with us. All right, we've been with Mr. Paul McCarthy, and of course, U.S. versus European bureaucratic, and op-ed in the Real Clear World. You can check him out. By the way, you got a website that they can look at your stuff, Mr. McCarthy?
13: Yes, it's heritage.org/Paul McCarthy.
0: Okay, that's pretty simple. So when you look at the Europe, you know, we do some crazy things here. But do we still try to follow Europe on some stuff? Like, I can give an example here. They got all this carbon capture sequestration.
6: I'm not going to ask your opinion on it. I think it's the dumbest thing I've ever heard. It's all federal money, but we got it is. It's stupid. But we got companies here that say, we don't do this. The Europeans are demanding it, and I've not seen one thing in writing where they could demand it. And I'm thinking, when did we let Europe dictate what we do? They can't fight their own wars. They're not as free as they used to be. They need us more than we need them. They need energy from us, or they got to go to Russia. And I'm thinking, when did we allow Europe to dictate policy over here? So my question is, in a bigger picture, do we let Europe dictate policy here? And if we do, why?
7: Well, thank God we don't, Moon. If I had a dollar for every time I heard, elected representatives like Bernie Sanders or Elizabeth Warren or their ilk say that we need, if only we did things the way they did it in Sweden or Denmark, I'd be a very, very rich man at this point. And they always turn to
6: hey,
7: that,
6: you would not be that bright, but you'd be very rich.
7: That's right. Yeah. That leads to brain rot.
6: There you go.
7: To too much of that. But listen to your show. Listen to the Moon Griffon show. That's definitely what you need to do. We thankfully we don't, with the exception at the state level. You take a look at Governor Newsom is doing in California. They willingly followed some of the same green policies that you find in Europe, and actually sought out partnerships from the state level with the European Union, which is this super state that the European countries put together. The European Union is a big part of the problem. We believe in the nation state, national sovereignty. Mm-hmm. This is what's kept our republic going for 250 years, is having a sovereign nation that protects its borders not only. But here you have states, liberal states, in cahoots with the European Union, and that's problematic, particularly on the green energy madness that you brought up.
6: Yeah, but the thing about it here, I'm being told, I've sat down with people from, well, I'm not going to mention any names. People have asked me to go sit down with these people, and I've sat down with them, and they tell, well, this is the way we got to do it because Europe's demanding this, and I keep saying, show me the treaty, show me what we signed, and there's nothing. But they've convinced people because they're getting all this free tax breaks and money and the billions of dollars. So they keep telling people, well, we can't do it. These companies are not going to come to Louisiana if they can't do this CCS. That's all based off European models. My frustration, I know some of these companies, some of the best people you ever met in your life, great business people, friends of mine. And I can't believe that's what they're telling people. Because it's no way Europe should dictate that. Look at California. That's a bass ackwards place if I ever saw one. I don't want to be like that. And yet we got people telling, oh, yeah, Europe is demanding us. Yeah. And we keep saying, show us the proof. And it's none. What is Europe going to do? Europe's going to buy from Russia? Boy, that's a secure buy, ain't it?
7: Yeah, you already brought this up. Europe is an incredibly weak place right now. A good game, but when they have to put cash on the nail, they have to put the chips down and so forth. I'll stop with the metaphors, but they come up wanting. The only area where the European super state is a superpower is in regulation.
6: Yeah.
7: They don't have defense. They're not powerful on defense. They're not powerful on tech. They're not even that powerful on economic power.
6: So why would a state like us say, well, we can't build a plant because Europe said they won't take the products? Well, my God, tell Europe, this is the products you want them to go to Russia. They would probably do what they normally do. Hunker down. of the way. That's probably what they would do.
7: It's a real problem. It's a real problem. They are, Europe has erected a wall around it and demands that we be completely open with trade. Yeah. And that is unfair. You need reciprocity. You need fair trade at the end of the day. And they're just not playing that game. And I'm sorry to hear what's going on in Louisiana.
6: I've been told all these plants and all this stuff wouldn't do it without carbon capture sequestration. That's funny. We're going to take gas, store it in the ground, and we're going to tell everybody Europe's making us do this. That makes no sense to me. None.
7: Yeah, yeah. No. It's not a vote getter, for sure.
6: But. Well, I know, but over here, man, yeah. It convinced everybody, and I'm sitting here pulling my hair out. And I don't want to do that. I mean, I don't want to lose my good looks.
7: Too late for me, man. It's good your listeners can't see me.
6: Well, they told me I had a face for radio, and I thanked them. So I don't know if that was a compliment or not. All right, Mr. McCarthy, we got to go. We'll do it again. Keep writing. I appreciate you doing a comparison. We do appreciate your time.
7: Okay, great, Moon. It was great being with you, and happy to talk to you again when the opportunity arises.
6: Yes, sir. God bless. Thank you so much. Yes, sir. All right, we're going to take a break. When we get back, Mr. Don Palmer with the Heritage Foundation, expert elections, California election. We've all been wanting to know what's going on. I got a guy that I think will help us out. We'll take a break. Be right back. Spring is here. 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
6: Hi, hello. Welcome back to the Moon Griffon Show. Thank you for being part of the program, 844-766-6607. Elections, and people are just turning their head like the exorcist looking at what's happening in California. We've invited someone from the Heritage Foundation. It's Mr. Don Palmer, Senior Legal Fellow, Election Integrity. He's also for joining Heritage, served as Commissioner Chairman of the United States Election Assistance Commission, after being nominated by President Trump and confirmed by unanimous consent of the Senate in 2019. Twice served as chairman of the EAC. Mr. Palmer, how you doing, sir?
20: I'm doing fine. Thanks for having me.
6: I bet. I'm not a betting person, but if I was, I would bet when you see stuff like that goes on in California in some of these elections, you have got to be a guy that goes, what? What happened? You got to be joking. I got to believe you're one of them guys because you've been around this for a while.
20: Well, that's right. It is kind of embarrassing. And look, I feel a lot of sympathy for the election officials because they're just actually just administering the election the way the California legislature designed it.
6: Sure.
20: They've designed the system for the politicians, to protect the politicians and not the public. And so when you set up a system like all mail voting, sending a ballot to every single person on the voter rolls, they may not even be there. You understanding that you can return a ballot in the mail on election night, you're setting yourselves up for failure. But when it protects, you know, the incumbents and the politicians, they're fine with it. It's the election officials that are trying to pick up the pieces and try to make it work, and it's just bad policy. And that's what we do at Heritage. You know, we identify good and bad policies. We have a scorecard, but it's just bad policy. And this has been going on for a number of cycles. Some people have been paying attention, but we almost didn't know who the speaker was going to be for weeks and weeks. We didn't know which party was going to control the House of Representatives, all because of California.
6: Yeah. Well, you got Mr. Don Palmer, my special guest. But the problem is, when all the things you said are true, but it's the American people and the people of a state and an area that loses, and I can't believe they don't demand this change. They don't demand this. No way we did. Example, there was a study done, bipartisanship. Now, between you and me, Mr. Palmer, they never go anywhere. They never go anywhere. They never have any teeth. But we had a bipartisan in Congress, 2000, 2004, somewhere there. And they went, looked at elections, and they came back with a recommendation. The number one recommendation was never, ever do universal mail-in ballots. And now we got states, and look at what they did during 2020 with COVID. That was a, and then I love when you're reading and they go, well, we got boxes still coming in. And it's days and weeks after that they find ballots in a car and this and that, and they just keep rolling in. And all of a sudden, the one that I would like to lose always comes back and wins. I would think to a guy like you, you look at that, that is totally dangerous, universal mail-in ballots. Am I wrong?
20: It's a terrible policy. And look, so many people have fought against it. It's one of those things, though, that states they think they're helping the voter, but they're really not. Most folks who rely on the post office to get their ballot in on time, with the delays that they have, you're just barking up the wrong tree. You're setting yourself up for failure to have your ballot not counted. That being said, it works for the political parties, particularly in California, where they allow ballot harvesting.
6: Yep.
20: Right, that allows you to send a ballot to every single registrant on the rolls, even if they're not living there anymore. The ballot goes there, and then you have all 45 days or more to harvest those ballots. And so it's an organized machine, and it does help certain politicians win elections. And so,
6: Mr. Dine, you might not can say it, but it looks like to me most of the time it helps Democrats. I'd say it all, but most of the time it looks like it helps Democrats. Am I wrong by saying that?
20: Well, I think that particularly in California, not many states have institutions like unions or very strong interest groups that do the ballot collection like that. And so in most states, it's just not going to be an issue because you're not sending ballots to everybody, and you have deadlines, like on election night. And so those common sense provisions actually sort of prevent some of these bad things from happening. But once politicians, and particularly the West, they got a taste of all-mail voting, they really liked that.
6: Yeah, yeah. Let me ask you a question, because, and more specifically with California. So in California, if you're on a voter roll, I'm taking a guess out of this, they just send you a ballot. They don't care if you want to vote or not. And then what happens is all these ballots go out, and then the harvesting comes in, well-organized machine. I guess they go in areas and they harvest the ballot. They get them to vote first. They vote themselves. I mean, how does all that work that makes it so corrupt?
20: Well, I mean, I'll put it this way. It's really no different than Tammany Hall, the vote machines, like he said. You mail a ballot to every voter, and then the ballot harvesting takes place where they're assisting voters, which is permissible by federal law, believe it or not, and collecting the votes. So no election official is part of that process. They don't oversee the signature of the voter. So that all takes place outside election official or a polling place. And so that's why a lot of people, including the Heritage Foundation, has criticized ballot harvesting. We call it ballot trafficking. Mm-hmm. It's been in the courts, but there is no one federal law that outlaws it. That's why we continue to fight for measures that sort of outlaw that sort of thing. We saw, it isn't just California, though. If you don't have a process in place to control this, you saw in North Carolina, you saw an entire congressional district race election overturned because you had ballot harvesting happening on the Republican side.
6: Yeah.
20: And so it was so severe that the Democratic and Republican members jointly on the State Board of Elections of North Carolina overturned the election.
6: Yeah.
20: So it can be insidious.
6: It sounds like, and I got to take it, I'm going to get your total opinion in 2020. I got to believe a lot of this went on because it was mail-in votes everywhere. It was just everywhere.
20: Yeah, I mean, I think that when the rules were changed to allow mail ballots across the country, I think you saw a lot more of ballot collection, ballot harvesting going on.
6: Yeah, no doubt about it. His name is Don Palmer with the Heritage Foundation. Don, let me give you so let's talk a little bit more about California, because there were a lot of people felt like the Republican would make the runoff, especially in the mayor's race. a lot of people felt like there was a lot that went on. Can you tell us, give us a little insight of what you think went on or what did go on in the California races to get the results that they've gotten? And it took over a week to count everything. And it seems like when ballots would come in, there were bunches of ballots, bunches of ballots. It looked like if you were a guy that did this computer analyzing all this stuff, and it looks like it almost couldn't happen the way it always does happen. So what can you tell us what went on in California, at least what you felt like went on?
20: Well, it's a little bit of a mystery. I've been talking to folks about how a third place candidate who basically concedes on election night, crying, almost concedes. Where now she is number two and surging. And I think it has to do with the machine, the political machine. This is politics. This is where, you know, the incumbent, not very popular, but she clearly has enough votes to make it to a final top two race. And then the machine decided to help the third place candidate with the ballot harvesting. And that's the only thing that I can estimate it or understand it, because there wasn't any particular political act or surge that you saw with that candidate. Yet in the end, all the ballots, I wouldn't say all the ballots, but the vast majority of ballots coming in at the tail end of this election on election night were for the third place candidate. And that's just, as you know, would be very unusual. In Louisiana.
6: Yeah, let me take a quick break. I'll come back and wrap up with his name is Donald Palmer, and got a few other things to throw at him. He's with the Heritage Foundation, has a great insight with elections, election laws, and things of that nature. So we'll take a break, come back, and wrap up with him. You're listening to the Moon Graffon Show.

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2: 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State police say a St. Charles Parish man who ran from cops during a DWI stop was attacked by an alligator.
3: Early Sunday morning, state police pulled over 40-year-old Victor Rivas for DWI, but he was having none of it.
4: He ended up jumping off of the elevated portion of I-310 into the swamp.
3: Troopers later found Rivas walking along U.S. Highway 61, but Rivas ran off into a swamp once again. Trooper Kyle Wagner says that was dumb.
4: While he was swimming across the canal, he was attacked by an alligator.
3: Rivas was able to fend off the alligator, but police eventually found him and arrested him. I'm Andrew Greenstein.
2: Meta is launching a national workforce training program to prepare workers for jobs supporting AI infrastructure, and Baton Rouge was selected as one of four pilot cities. The program will train fiber technicians, welders, plumbers, and other skilled trades. Participants are paid while training with tuition, travel, and lodging covered. Michelle Southern, Talk 107.3, Baton Rouge.
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1: This happened during COVID with mail-in ballots as well. Your ballot has to be at the register's office, clerk of court, whatever, by 4:30 the Friday before the election. Okay. If it's not in, it's not being counted, it's thrown in the garbage. It's got to be in there. Number two, when they count votes, the first thing we count is the mail-in ballots. So and early voting. We count all that early, and that's the first results we get. So there's no ballots to be found in a closet or a car, or we got another batch coming in. That's over. And I think that ought to be almost every state ought to have to do that. We won't be worried about bringing in ballots. Those are going to be counted first. It's over. But yet, these other states set up these systems because they know it's an advantage for a certain party.
12: Well, I think that you nailed it, that the top sort of reforms that are necessary really is that all ballots have to be on an election day, including mail ballots, and that Supreme Court is actually hearing an opinion, RNC versus Watson, and they may release that any day now, that may say that in federal elections it's actually required ballots be in. And you mentioned, it's the first that are counted. Pre-processing of ballots prior to election day is how you get election results out in a timely manner. Mm-hmm. I mean, Florida is doing as many ballots as California, and they have all their results in, all the ballots in, all counted by 9 o'clock, 9:30 at night. And so, obviously, this is intentional by California.
1: Yep.
12: That they want to set up a system like this for whatever reason. I think a lot of them are bad reasons, but this is why. The president's executive order that is trying to bring some regulations and transparency and security to mail ballots, that is key. I just wrote a piece on that. Hopefully it'll be published soon. The work that he's doing on trying to verify eligibility of voters who are sending those ballots in. We want to make sure they're citizens and they're not deceased or moved away.
1: Yeah, by the way, I was going to ask you about the save the vote, whatever you call it, save something. I was going to ask you about that real quick, to ask you if you supported that, because I saw when Susan Collins came over and they got 50 voters, a procedural vote. If you were them, would you, and you may not want to answer this, but if you were them, would you go with the reconciliation or whatever the process is to make it happen? Because the Democrats are never going to agree with this, and you never have 60 votes. So if you never have, is this not an opportunity to make sure that we got honest elections?
12: Well, it is an opportunity, although some would say that the Reconciliation Act is probably not going to work. It just doesn't work when it comes to policy like elections. But I wish there was a way, there was a period in our time where our Congress actually came together when it saw a crisis with the Help America Vote Act, and they actually passed a law to improve our elections. But I think that, unfortunately, I think that, both sides that are sort of at each other's throat, I don't see any area of consensus.
1: No.
12: I do think there's areas that, the parties can come together, and I wish they could focus on the fundamentals of elections. But with regard to the SAVE Act, it's really very quite popular. You're talking about identity of mm-hmm. the voter identity with voter ID. You're talking about photo ID. You're talking about citizenship verification. And you're talking about keeping our voter rolls clean. There's not a lot to oppose, except that, the Californians of the world are just not going to want that model where they have to do integrity measures in their elections.
1: Yeah, we could shut some of this down if we could do a proper census that only counted legal citizens. If you did that, then some of these states would lose so much power they would be foaming at the mouth to get back in good lines. So let's be blunt: if we don't have good, honest elections,
0: we really will lose the republic that we have. You, the most fundamental thing is people ought to want honest elections. I mean, that's what I want. I want honest elections. Then I know what people feel. I know what they're doing. They voted for it, and that's fine. But fundamentally, and you've done the studies, having honest elections is so important in this country.
12: Well, it is, and I think that the perception and sort of the vote of confidence is key. I mean, it's one reason why, believe it or not, the New York Times and the Washington Post really came out hard against California and said that you are destroying voter confidence. You need to reform this. And the bottom line is Florida went through this same thing where there were delays in some of their ballot counting years ago. And it took, you know, it just basically took the will of the legislature to say you have to have these results in. And so I think that California itself is getting beat up a lot. And frankly, they deserve it. Particularly the legislature. I don't know how much longer California can take being the blunt of bipartisan criticism, not only from President Trump, the right, but also now you have the Washington Post and New York Times basically saying that you're hurting voter confidence. And I got one more thing. I think the Supreme Court, who knows what the Supreme Court would do, but I do think that in this case, I think they're going to say that Election Day is Election Day. Those ballots have to be in by Election Day, and that's going to force some reforms on the western states, including California, who have all-mail ballots. And so I think there should be some relief coming in, if not from the Congress and from the Supreme Court. But we all got to hold our breaths because we don't know what the Supreme Court is going to do.
0: It's still considered Election Day. Let's get it over with and get it done. And this stuff is outrageous. Donald Palmer, thank you so much, sir. God bless. We appreciate your time.
12: Thank you,
0: sir. We'll do it again. All right, folks, that wraps up. Be back tomorrow, Lord willing. See you then. God bless. Have an awesome day.

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4: From ABC News, I'm Wayne Cabot. Just now, President Trump said the U.S. must respond, saying that Iran, he's been told by the military, Iran is responsible for the downing of U.S. Apache helicopter near the Strait of Hormuz today. Jeep recalling more than a million vehicles because they could catch fire.
5: 1.3 million Jeep Wranglers are now under recall, with Jeep urging owners to park outside and away from structures because the trucks might catch fire. It's all been tied to the electrical wiring around the hydraulic power steering, which could overheat. Jeep says it's even a risk if the car is off and in park. Parent company Stellantis says it's been tied to more than 70 fires and one injury. The recall also applies to the Gladiator, the pickup truck version of the Wrangler. Mike Dubusky, ABC News.
4: There are primary elections happening in four states across the country today, but a lot of the focus is on Maine. That's where the Senate race featuring Graham Plattner has garnered a lot of attention.
6: That is going to decide who will face off with incumbent Republican Senator Susan Collins in one of the most watched races this cycle. The race comes as Democratic candidate Graham Plattner faces renewed questions after the New York Times reported several former girlfriends described what they called unsettling behavior. Plattner has strongly denied any violence.
4: Nick Reiner, son of Rob Reiner, is seeking funds from a trust that his parents established for him. He says he needs that money because he needs to defend himself from charges that he killed his parents. The House Oversight Committee today hearing more about Jeffrey Epstein and how he operated. The witness worked for him for more than 18 years. Leslie Groff, executive assistant, her name appears in the Epstein file, returns more than 150,000 times. 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
7: This is a Bloomberg Money Minute, a real reversal of fortune on Wall Street, which began the day higher on optimism about OpenAI, following SpaceX and Anthropic by announcing plans to begin selling stock to the public later this year. But then, investors began pulling their money out of tech, especially out of high-flying chipmaker stocks, which have risen more than any other type of stock this year. And this hour, shares of Qualcomm, Intel, AMD, Micron, all down about 8-9%. And it's getting ugly on Wall Street. The Dow down over 0.5%. The tech-heavy Nasdaq down nearly 3%. The S&P 500 down 1.75%. But with hopes rising for some kind of peace deal between the U.S. and Iran, oil is tumbling. It's at $86.50 a barrel. And Apple now delaying the launch of the upcoming updated Siri AI digital voice assistant in the European Union. It's not compliant with the bloc's Digital Markets Act that protects user privacy by limiting the data virtual assistants can access. Tom Busby, Bloomberg Radio.
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15: So glad you're there. It's the Brian Kilmeade Show, and I'm at 40th and 6th in Midtown Manhattan. We're six blocks away. Knick fans, allegedly, air quotes, decided to create havoc because they couldn't get a seat and the Knicks lost. Unbelievably embarrassing. But, you know, this city's out of control. We had more cops there than ever before. They were jumping on the cop cars, going crazy. They had to push the viewing parties for the NBA title game. The NBA title game number three against the San Diego Spurs, because the president was there. So what? Bryant Park, I'm sure if you don't know it around the country, it's beautiful. Great area right in Midtown, 42nd and 6th. Huge park, set up chairs. Didn't have some chairs, so you start throwing them at people. And then they had one in Central Park. You know, you sit on the mountain, you watch the game and these huge screens. And then I watched all hell break loose in and around the garden last night, even though cops were sitting there. And not that they weren't doing anything, they were outnumbered. These people are not sports fans who are so happy they wreck stuff by mistake. These are people just creating havoc in New York City. And by the way, this hour I'm going to be joined by Farley Weiss, president of the Israeli Justice Organization, and Karl Rove. He's Mr. Everything when it comes to politics. And today we have a big primary day. Let's bring him in. He's not only a former senior advisor to George W. Bush and former Fox News contributor, but also a columnist with the Wall Street Journal. Hey, Karl, first off, let me ask you, why is it that Graham Plattner is still a candidate in Maine?
16: Because they got a thin bench willing to take on Susan Collins. Governor Mills got in the primary, but the Democratic Party in Maine, like a lot of state parties, has moved to the left. So a guy who is a Democratic socialist, has a following, and nobody else of substance got into the primary. But they're stuck with the guy, and I think a lot of people are going to have regret about having signed on too early for him.
15: Which is pretty amazing, is almost everything about the guy is false. Number one, he's not an oyster farmer. He made $5,000 farming oysters on the average on his tax report. You know why? He gives it, he's bad at oysters. I guess there are no oysters in Maine. Who knows? But he gives them to his family's restaurant. He basically gets $50,000, from disability. That's how he makes a living. I don't even know if his flannel shirt is real.
16: And his wife, apparently, I think it was last year, got like $30,000 from the oyster business that he supposedly co-owns that sells the lobsters to his family's restaurant. And look, he also got his mortgage, he claimed, from the VA, but it turns out he got it from his daddy. And we don't even know if he's making payments on it or if there's interest on it. You know, he has yet to disclose any of that.
13: So Genevieve McDonald used to be his chief of staff. And she writes a column in the Washington Post today. Saying almost everything about him and his character is bad. He goes, Plattner is centered on honesty, transparency, judgment, and character. Her argument is based on her personal experience working for him, and it's almost the exact opposite of why she was. Her central claim is that Plattner repeatedly assured staff, donors, and party leaders and voters there were no additional damaging revelations of his past. Only new controversies, only the old controversies, but new ones kept popping up. And I think the opposition research, the Republicans are probably keeping their powder dry on.
16: Oh, yeah, sure. Why not get past the July deadline, by which time the Democrats can't replace him on the ballot? I mean, there's a primary tonight, but there's a deadline in July by which a candidate could either die or lose or withdraw and be replaced by a party committee. And once it passed that deadline, they're stuck with them no matter what. So, yeah, I mean, why not take the stuff that's out there, remind people of it, which is exactly what they're doing. They've got people reading. They've got a really interesting ad where they have people reading Plattner's comments aloud and reacting to them.
13: So here is all this stuff is coming out, including the way he treats women. He's on a site called Kick, and most of these people on Kick are teenagers, girls. He's still up until 2025? So he's going to blame that on PTSD, which is insulting for people with PTSD.
16: Yeah, PTS. Yes. And the other thing is he is doing this on a website that is on a site that's used for hooking up while he's married. He posts a picture of himself standing in the bathroom with his phone cleverly covering the Totenkopf tattoo on his shoulder in the bathroom, wrapped in a towel, and he's posted up there. You know, look, girls, here I'm available to you. I mean, please, this guy's a creep.
13: So AOC is going to take a stand against him, right? Wrong. Cut five.
17: Should he be the nominee? I think we are all very committed in making sure that there's a Democratic majority in the Senate. It's not to say that what has transpired is okay.
13: Really?
16: Yeah. No, look. They're all stuck. Think about that. She has just said, look, he's a creep. He's a misogynist. He's a racist. He's a bigot. He's down. He has called for the death of the police. He has denigrated men and women who served in uniform. But you know what? It's important for us to win. So I'm for the creep. I mean, please have, at least keep your mouth shut. Don't go out there and lead us to believe that this is a good thing for the country. Stay away from him if you don't want to be for him.
13: So, Carl, are the Republican Party's compromised because they nominated Ken Paxton?
16: Well, yeah, absolutely. Paxton was impeached by Republican-dominated state House representatives, and you saw one of his defense attorneys has now endorsed James Tallarico. I mean, one of the guys who got him off in front of the state Senate and in a courtroom, is now saying I'm for James Tallarico. So yeah, that's a problem for Republicans in Texas.
13: Do you think he's in danger of losing? Do you think he's in danger of losing to a guy like Tallarico?
16: Yes, I do. It's Texas is still a red state. But the question is going to be how many people are going to hold their nose and vote for him and how many people are going to say, hey, I'm not voting for him. Remember, in the last two elections that he was in Texas, even though this was largely before we got all the information that came about in the impeachment proceedings, he was on the ballot in 2020 and 2018. He trailed the rest of the Republican ticket in 2018 by 177,000 votes on average. There are seven other candidates. And in 2020, he trailed them by 155,000. That's back when we knew that he picked up, he stole $1,000 Montblanc pen and was under indictment for security fraud. It's before we knew about the girlfriends and the corrupt business guy and the things that he did for the corrupt business guy and the multiple girlfriends and all the rest. So yeah, he's got a challenge, and there's no ifs, ands, or buts about it.
13: So I want to bring you to. So look, if Susan Collins is right now in a flat-footed tie in the last poll with him. She's usually trailing because she's the last Republican, as you always tell me, the last Republican in the Northeast, senator. And so, and she's one, don't tell me she's MAGA. She voted to impeach Trump.
16: Yeah.
13: So,
16: there's one other thing about her. She trailed in every single poll 6 years ago and won by 8 points against the Speaker of the House, who was an accomplished, thoughtful, well-spoken, and incredibly well-financed Democrat opponent. I think there's a shy Susan voter, just like we have shy Tories and shy Trump voters. I think in Maine there are shy Susan Collins voters who say, you know what, I'm nominally a Democrat or a liberal independent, but I'm voting for her because she's the only honest one in the race.
13: Possibly. What's going on in California is, I think, is just absolutely awful. We're going 2 weeks to count votes. And now we have a situation where it looks like Steve Hilton's a solid second. But it looks like Spencer Pratt has dropped to third when he always looked, he was breathing down the neck of Karen Bass. Now, I don't know. You know, you and I are not working the poll stations, but everybody gets a ballot. And if you don't have voter ID, don't worry. One of the rules is you could use your gym membership or prescription drug card. Bring over your prescription drug card or insurance cards. You can vote in California. Can you blame Spencer Pratt if he feels like he's being robbed?

0: and the not well-informed who come at the end. So I was worried about Pratt from the beginning, because the gap between he and the city councilwoman was about 6 or 7 points, which isn't a lot. And I felt good about Hilton being in the runoff, but I was worried about him not being in the first place again because of the same thing. He was, you know, the Republicans turned in their ballots early, got him in, and the younger, more liberal, less informed voters got him in later.
1: So you think that it's possible that Rahman, who's to the left of Bass, would get the majority of the last batch of votes, not Bass, who really hasn't budged in her 34% total?
0: Yeah. That's one way of putting it. Another way of putting it is Pratt's share of the final tranche of votes, those that were mailed in at towards the very end of the campaign. Say, you know, the election's Tuesday, say the ballots that are mailed on Thursday, Friday, or Friday and Saturday and Sunday and Monday, that those ballots would tend to go for the more liberal, progressive candidate. Yeah, I would.
1: Here's Speaker Johnson when asked, cut 10.
2: They are counting votes weeks after the election. We have entire nations with huge populations like India that can count their votes in 24 to 48
3: hours. So you're saying it's rigged like the president?
2: I'm not saying it's rigged. I'm saying it stinks to high heaven and everybody knows that. Let's remove the appearance of impropriety. Let's have what a concept. Let's have votes on an election the day of the election. That's what many states are able to do. I think California is playing around with this.
3: But what evidence is there to prove that there was rigged?
2: Some of these efforts are so diabolical and so far upstream that it's impossible to prove. But I think everybody knows instinctively something is wrong here.
1: So, you know, Speaker's not somebody to talk in hyperbole. He, you know, it doesn't feel right.
0: Yeah. Look, yes, absolutely. And look, the only people whose ballots, in my opinion, ought to be allowed to arrive late are the military serving abroad. Because, you know, getting mail from, you know, fill in the blank, a base in Korea or a base in Germany or a Air Force facility in the Indian Ocean or, you know, U.S. troops in the Middle East is going to be difficult. But the idea that you can, that any ballot that is postmarked by Election Day and received within 7 days can be counted is just, it invites this kind of distrust that California is doing themselves absolutely no good by doing this. And what's also interesting to me is if you look at states that do allow mail-in voting, but have a shorter time frame during which they can be received, there's no real difference in the turnout between, say, Florida and Texas and California. And why? Because people, if you set down a reasonable rule, they'll live by it. They don't have a reasonable rule.
1: Hey, Carl, I didn't look at the state in detail, but does anything pop out? You know, they redistrict and they're supposed to get more Democratic seats. Now, people think it's a guarantee. It's not a guarantee. Did you see anything in California that the Republican Party is showing itself in the primaries?
0: Well, what we did see is that between Hilton and Bianco, that roughly 40%, just under 40% of the total vote was cast for two visibly Republican candidates. That should say something about the state. That should say that the Republicans, you know, could in a statewide race get 45 or 50% of the vote on a good day. But we're not going to end up with 40% of the delegation being Republicans, because they really did do a great job of gerrymandering the Republicans out of the seats. But no, we have two incumbents, one coming from Orange County and one coming from Riverside. Ken Calvert, who's a senior Republican on appropriations and probably one of the leading experts in the House on national defense issues. I was pleased that he came in first in the race against a fellow Republican. I hate to see young Kim, who's a very nice person, be redistricted in with him. But I was delighted to see Ken Calvert, who's really important to advocating for a strong national defense. The guy knows more about the defense budget and the defense needs of our country than probably anybody outside of that funny shaped building across the river.
1: So looking right now at the Spurs and Knicks, is it possible for you to root for a New York team?
0: No, but I got to tell you, I'm glad they have a guy named Carl. In fact,
1: Anthony Towns.
0: Yeah. In fact, I don't know if you saw it, but Speaker Hakeem Jeffries attacked the president by saying, I don't think he knows the difference between Carl Rove and Carl Towns. And

0: And so I started getting a lot of grief from my friends. So I circulated a picture of me in a basketball uniform holding a white thing saying, not Cat, but the other Carl.
1: Right. So, and by the way, Carl, there's a politicians that try to do things to win over people. Donald Trump is a Knick fan. He's got 40 years of video and pictures. And Akeem Jeffries just can't help polarization. And at that moment, he can say, it's unbelievable. He's like, I don't even think he knows the Knicks. I'm like, what are you, crazy? Just pick your spots. Yeah.
0: Well, and look, this is how bad our culture has gotten. I mean, why say anything at all? Just let him enjoy the game. And you're right. The amazing thing to me is he was a Knicks fan back when the Knicks were, you know, not exactly the winning team that they are today. I mean, it was the fashionable place to be in the 70s and 80s to go to the Knicks games. And lots of celebrities did so. And so did President Trump. Then New York real estate mogul Donald Trump. So. But, it's a sign of how pathetic our politics is.
1: So, Carl, if you had a client that was an athlete or a sports fan, you know, Trump has made it clear, I'm going to UFC events. He went to the Super Bowl. He goes to Daytona 500. You know, he goes to IndyCar. And now he goes to the NBA. This is a positive electorate. Not only does he like sports, isn't that a positive politically?
0: Well, it is if people develop a sense that the interest is authentic.
1: Yeah.
0: And look, you see him at these UFC games and you see him at these other sporting events and it's clear he enjoys it.
1: Yeah.
0: Now he may not be, you know, I worked for a guy who was an incredible baseball nut. George W. Bush could tell you the starting lineup of the 1934 Cards, you know, I mean, it was that kind of baseball fascination, but Trump clearly enjoys the whole milieu of sporting events. And so for the Democrat, for Hakeem to make fun of him, I mean, it gave the president an opportunity. And look, if the president was at a chess match, we'd all say he'd be, you know, politicking, and we wouldn't see it as authentic. But, you know, the New York man about town, part of the rule of being a New York man about town in the 60s, 70s, 80s, and 90s was you got to take an interest in sports, and he clearly did.
1: Yep. Carl Rove, I'm not like Hillary Clinton, wants to be a Yankee fan to run in the New York. Everyone knew she was not a Yankee fan, but
0: I'm a Texas man. By God, I'm for anything from Texas. By God, get up against those New Yorkers. We're gonna come on. We may be down, but we're not out.
1: Carl Rove, thanks so much, sir. Carl Anthony Rove, back in a moment.
2: Don't go anywhere. Brian Kilmeade will be right back.
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1: I thought we made some strides in terms of the ball movement and playing with our teammates, setting screens, trusting the basketball would find the right guy for our shot. I thought we showed better poise at times. I thought we finished the game still with some things that need improvement, but stronger than we did the last few games, first two games. And I just thought we were in attack mode, but also as a collective group. And I thought it showed itself in terms of something would happen, whether it was an initial action or a guy trying to get to the paint. And if they didn't have a clear advantage, they were looking for their teammates. And because we were doing that throughout the night, it was much clearer for their teammates to expect where the ball was going and when it was going to get to them. And
2: thanks, Coach. That was pretty detailed. That's Spurs coach Mitch Johnson, obviously happy. His team is very much alive, taking game three on the road. Game four will be a different story, I think. The Knicks got a wake-up call. They no longer are afraid to blow a long winning streak. Now they're ready to go and please their fans at home.
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4: I'm Michelle Southern in the Talk 107.3 Baton Rouge Newsroom. Insurance Commissioner Tim Temple says many property owners and drivers are seeing a drop in insurance premiums, but rates for commercial auto insurance continue to go up.
5: Those are the trucks, vehicles, delivery vans, plumber vehicles, HVAC, anything that's owned by a company and moves on wheels, that's a commercial vehicle. Those rates are still going up.
4: He blames high settlements in court with those payouts being passed down to premiums, and more legal reform is needed to address that issue. State police say a St. Charles Parish man was attacked by an alligator when trying to evade officers during a DWI stop. Trooper Kyle Wagner says when 40-year-old Victor Rivas was pulled over on I-310 for suspected drunk driving, he jumped off the elevated road into the swamp below and was attacked by the gator.
6: Luckily, he was able to fend off the alligator, and he continued his attempt to evade law enforcement, but we eventually were able to bring him in with the help of a drone.
4: Rivas is charged with DWI and resisting an officer. Michelle Southern, Talk 107.3, Baton Rouge.
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10: Early voting is almost here. Let's hop back into the Senate race. Hey, it's Hal Dane. Joining me on the show Wednesday, 8:35, Congresswoman Julia Letlow is also senatorial candidate. Julia Letlow, she'll be chatting with us. Also on the show Wednesday morning, State Representative Dixon McMakin had himself a stack of bills running through the legislative session. He'll hop on board for a recap. And also, legally served, Richard Sprinkles can be pinch hitting for Franz Borghardt. So join me Wednesday morning, 6 till 9.
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1: Israelis in the United States, we have a lot of shared interests, but we also have some situations where our interests diverge. And I think where the president has been very clear here is that while Israel obviously has some objectives that it has, the United States' main objective in Iran is to ensure that Iran does not have a nuclear weapon. And we've actually, thanks to what's happened over the last few months, but really over the last year and a half, we've created the space necessary where the president believes, and I think that he's right, that we can get the long-term settlement to Iran's nuclear deal. Now, Israel may like that. They may not like that.
2: Okay. I don't see where our interests diverge from Israel. I really don't. I mean, Hezbollah, are we pro-Hezbollah? Are we okay? If we just let Hezbollah alone, is that going to hurt us here? Of course it is. Hamas, oh, what's the big deal? Hamas is not, of course it is. The Islamic extremist is out to destroy the West. In the meantime, first up, Israel. So we don't have to bomb Israel on a daily basis because they're not in Mexico sending rockets into Texas. But if they were, we would. And maybe if Israel would look at that and say Hamas is our enemy, but they're not sending rockets from Gaza. So that's not our problem, but they certainly are our enemy. So, I mean, to me, like blaming the election and the fall and Israel's aggression on the fact that their peace talks haven't progressed more with Iran is folly. Farley Weiss joins us now, president of the Israeli Justice League. And Farley, I see some elements of the administration who just want to create a little bit of a schism between Israel and the U.S. Do you see that too?
3: It could be. I think that they should go big. They're too going for like the nuclear, which they've already done an amazing job of setting it back dramatically than no other president has done. But I think the fact is that they need to go after the regime because it won't be a peaceful world as long as this evil regime in Iran exists. And they need to arm the Kurds and they need to do whatever they can because we can't come to an agreement that this regime forget signing, they may sign something, but that they will keep. That won't happen.
2: Here's President Trump, cut 18.
4: If we go and bomb, which we can do very easily if we want, and we spend another 2 or 3 weeks bombing, they'll have nothing left whatsoever, but you won't have the strait open for months. If we do the bombing, you know, a lot of people are going to be killed. Who wants to do that? I don't. And we'll have a signed document that's actually stronger than doing the bombing. What has proven to be a very powerful thing is the blockade. The blockades turned out to be much stronger than bombing. And it was really a combination. It was our initial thrust and then the blockade. But, you know, their economy is really suffering and they're going to make a deal.
2: The blockade is working. No doubt about it. But the president says operationally, I assume militarily, he says it's hard to bomb them and keep the strait open at the same time. Your thoughts?
3: Well, I think that what he did was they did the bombing without closing the strait to Iranian shipping. It was only after they agreed to their first ceasefire that was supposed to last 2 weeks, that was supposed to be contingent on Iran opening the Hormuz, is when then Iran reneged on their agreement, and then the United States blocked Iranian shipping. They've never done the combination of the blockade with the bombing. And I think that's what really needs to be done. I just think that restraining Israel, letting Israel do what they need to do only increases the bargaining power of the United States. And the regime only will come to it a bye-bye agreement if they fear the regime falling. The economically devastating them is not stopping the regime from just holding out for terms that they want.
2: So what is the sense in Israel? I was talking to someone on the Trump team yesterday, and they say, well, you have to understand, the prime minister has an election to win in the fall. And I thought, so? I mean, is election to win in the fall to destroy Hezbollah? Yeah. Any fall, any spring, any winter. It's always the goal of anybody who wants to be prime minister. Leaving Hezbollah alone, I don't, you know, if Hezbollah is not bombing from Lebanon into Israel, I don't see the prime minister initiating. But that's not the case, is it?
3: Look at it. No country would allow any part of their country to become uninhabitable because of bombs hitting their country, which is what Hezbollah has done. Mind you, Hezbollah was supposed to abide by a ceasefire just like a week or two ago, in which they broke. and they've broken ceasefires numerous times. Even October 8th, 2023, they broke a ceasefire they agreed to. They keep breaking agreements because their goal is the destruction of Israel. They don't care if they destroyed Lebanon in the process. They're just, and any country, any normal country, any leader of any normal country wants to make sure that everyone in any part of the country can live securely. And Hezbollah is not allowing Israelis to live in the north securely. So until that happens, the only way to stop Hezbollah is militarily. There's no diplomatic solution to them because all they care about is destroying Israel, and they won't stop until they're destroyed.
2: So Farley, let me ask you a couple of questions. Have you guys, has Israel bombed Egypt? Have they bombed Jordan? Have they bombed Syria? Have they bombed the UAE, Saudi Arabia, Qatar, Kuwait? What's the answer to that, Farley?
3: Look, Israel only does things to defend them and themselves, and they're not bombing the other countries like Iran's been bombing them. Iran is going after everybody, but mainly their whole goal, their big thing is to go after Israel and the United States. Those are their two main people they want to go after, their countries they want to go after. And they're their biggest enemy in the world in the sense of spreading terrorism throughout the world. I mean, they're going after our president of the United States, President Trump. They tried to assassinate him twice. They've tried to assassinate his daughter Ivanka now. These people are pure evil. And we need to go out there and try to go after their regime. And even if it takes time, but we don't have to put troops on the ground. There are people within the regime. The regime only has 20% of support of the people. That's not popular. They will be overthrown. The question is timing, and the sooner the better.
2: There is protest right now in Iran. It was over the weekend. Did you see that?
3: Yeah, I saw that. There's a lot of people who want to protest, but when they massacred 40,000 of their own people and wounded over like around 200,000 of their own people, it's hard for people to protest. The bravery of the Iranian people is extraordinary. But I think what they want is the ability not just protest, they want the ability to have arms because they want to be able to overthrow the regime. And they're bringing in foreigners to help protect the regime in Iran. And that needs to, they fear the regime and they need to have more fear.
2: So I want to know where the talks are going. And in talking to people close to the president, they might be talking to the supreme leader as well as the foreign minister. But then I put on CNN this morning and I said, oh, they're doing an interview in Iran with the head of the Iranian parliament's National Security and Foreign Policy Committee. I wonder what he has to say. So let's listen. Cut 23.
5: We do not see a serious will to reach a framework that could actually be implemented. And I think with regard to Iran's blocked assets, this is in fact a very clear and prominent example of that. As for uranium, enriched materials, enrichment itself, and nuclear issues, we are not currently negotiating on those matters. There is no discussion of them, because it is not intended that we should have negotiations on those issues at this stage.
2: What's he talking about? The president never opens up his mouth without saying it starts with nuclear. So this guy says we're not even talking about nuclear. Well, what am I supposed to believe on this? Who are we talking to? Is this a plan to contradict each other?
3: Well, I mean, I think that when you're dealing with, Henry Kissinger once said, when you're dealing with people who are murderers, they can also be liars. So you don't know whatever they've said publicly is clearly different from what they're saying privately, but the problem is what they've said privately and what they've agreed to, like when they said they would open the Strait of Hormuz 6 weeks ago and they haven't done it, is that they're not keeping to their private commitments. And so Iran's the only country in the world that doesn't have a nuclear weapon that enriches their own uranium and enriches it to levels that can only be used for military purposes at 60%. And so clearly they want to get a nuclear weapon. Their goal is to get a nuclear weapon. And that only President Trump has shown the courage to try to stop them from doing it by bombing them and set the weapon systems back, which was only, according to Tony Blinken, the Biden Secretary of State, was only weeks away.
2: So Farley, a lot of people on the left, including people like Anthony Blinken, say, well, they were at 3% until Donald Trump ripped up the JCPOA. Or else we wouldn't have a nuclear problem right now. What do you say?
3: Ron Dermer, then the Israeli ambassador to the United States, said when President Trump assassinated Soleimani, the main Iranian general, for 9 months, they stopped doing anything on their nuclear program at that point in time until Joe Biden was elected president. And then they proceeded with their nuclear program. So the whole main problem with the Iranian nuclear program is all due to the decisions of the Obama administration when they lifted sanctions into the JCPOA and the Biden administration, in which they alleviated sanctions. And all of a sudden, because of the alleviation of sanctions and Iran getting our financial windfall, they were able to fund Hezbollah and Hamas, which led to the October 7, 2023 attack on Israel. When Iran, President Trump has sanctioned Iran, they weakened them economically, and now you're close to being able to get the regime replaced, and they need to go for it and do everything you can to replace the regime and make the whole world safer.
2: Well, I want you to comment on this. The same guy said this about this military operation that's now in a ceasefire. Cut 25.
5: As we had promised, we acted accordingly. The powerful armed forces of the Islamic Republic of Iran, they act upon their stated commitments with speed and precision and make their American and Zionist enemies regret their actions.
2: You think your American and Zionist enemies regret their actions?
3: No, I think that they're in shock that the United States under President Trump and Israel has stand up to the regime. Iran was considered a top 20 military power, and they've been obliterated in this war. They've been crushed. They have no air force, no navy. They have they're economically losing hundreds of millions of dollars a day. They're being economically destroyed, and they had a water shortage before this happened. So they're getting obliterated, and but they still talk like Baghdad Bob from the Iraq war, trying to talk about how tough they are, or they have all these surprises. But when every time they attack, there's no surprises there because they've launched their whatever they had, and they are getting weaker every day.
2: So General Jack Keane weighed in on what he's seen so far, and look, he's making it clear, and I agree with him in talking to the military people, that we just need 10 to 2 more weeks to finish up these military targets, to further let Iran know how much damage has been done to him and let the world know. Cut 27.
6: The Iranians' objective of dragging the negotiations out is what they're about here. And they believe this is in their head. They think if they drag it out and get it close to the midterm elections in the United States, they pay a lot of attention to it, the likelihood is President Trump would not re-attack. I think that is also likely a miscalculation. Why? The evidence is clear. President Trump got into a negotiated deal timeline with the Iranians before the 12-day war. He gave them 60 days. They didn't come to a deal, just like we're struggling with them now. On the 61st day, he green-lighted Israel to attack Iran, which began the 12-day war. I believe they're miscalculating once again. They underestimated the president then, and I think they're underestimating him again.
2: Yeah, I mean, if you give him no choice, he's going to take action. But with the president, people like to say he's a callous guy, narcissistic, all these things. But he has more caring about casualties than almost any American leader I know. I'm not saying they all don't care. But he does not look at them as numbers. He looks at them as families, Farley, and he meets those families at Dover.
3: Yeah, no question. He is, I think, rightfully so, very careful about putting people in harm's way and very concerned about every casualty impacts him and is important to him to try to minimize it. And the lack of casualties in the United States was far below what anyone expected with this war. I think it was 14, something like that. It's unbelievable the success under Pete Hegseth and of the U.S. military in this battle. And I think that, I think that even if they try to drag it out to the midterms, after the midterms, President Trump will take action because he stopped Israel in the first 12-day war with Iran and told them not to kill Khomeini. And then eventually he saw that Iran wasn't stopping and he went over and joined Israel and killed Khomeini. And if Iran doesn't keep their words of things, President Trump will act. I am confident that he will do so. And just a matter of when.
2: In an interview with a Tehranian news outlet, the foreign minister said it was pretty clear that the U.S. hit the side of a building to kill the people they wanted and left the other one intact, so they didn't kill the people that they didn't want to. So we had the targeting ability. It wasn't obliterate. It was to wipe out the people in charge of that evil regime. Farley Rice, thanks so much. The president of the Israeli Justice Organization. Back with more to know in just a moment. See you at the top of the hour on Outnumbered. 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So glad you're here.
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0: that makes you think. 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
1: Hi, everyone. Welcome back. Top of the hour, I'll be outnumbered, but I realized I found out I needed to know more. And no reason to say anymore. All right, let's begin here. First Lady back in action again. Man, she's been active this second term. She'll host today America's Next Generation AI Talent at a White House award ceremony recognizing students who competed in a nationwide AI challenge. Now, this is somewhat controversial in that some people graduating college are upset. But what she wants to do is make people familiar with AI. Why? Because she wants people to be hired and comfortable, but actually practical when it comes to picking a college. I love that she's doing that, and it all happened today. Next, the Maha brand keeps on racking up wins. Just yesterday, HHS Secretary RFK Jr. announced that nearly 20 more medical schools signed on to the Trump administration's nutritional pledge, committing to stronger nutritional education requirements. There's no such thing as Republican or Democratic children, he said. In Iowa's gubernatorial primary, businessman Zach Lahn, backed by Maha Action, defeated a Trump-endorsed candidate on just on that. He went on to say the Maha movement is one of the most powerful movements in the country. Meanwhile, Cory Booker said of Maha, quote, "We should be telling those loving moms and dads that they are right. Right about the chemicals, right about the ultra-processed foods, right about the chronic disease." So he doesn't want to give RFK credit. But here's the thing. He deserves it. You know what? In medical schools, they don't have any courses on nutrition. Next, Brooke Hogan says cops missed the mark in her dad's death in a probe. Brooke Hogan isn't celebrating the Clearwater Police Department closing the book on Hulk's death investigation. This according to TMZ. Police announced that there's been no evidence to indicate that Hulk's death was anything other than natural. Brooke tells TMZ she was stunned to see the department publicly thank her for her cooperation because she said she felt like an outsider through the entire process. Quote, "There's been an inconsistencies from the beginning. I think the CWPD misses the mark by not immediately making a big investigation and not questioning everything and everybody about the gate." She also, out of the gate, she says that the department's public acknowledgement felt like a slap in the face. Next. The world's largest game of human foosball played in Ontario. The Ontario Lottery and Gaming Company celebrated the upcoming FIFA World Cup by doing this FIFA game. The event at Humber Polytechnic Lakeshore Campus West over in Canada involved 254 participants holding onto giant horizontal poles and attempting to kick a soccer ball into an oversized goal. Quote, "Soccer is about teamwork, energy, shared experience, and a human foosball Guinness World Record attempt to bring those elements to life." Remember, the FIFA World Cup isn't just about America. Canada's hosting, and so is Mexico. Next, the top five ghost movies of all time. You ready? Number five, The Sixth Sense. Top four, The Conjuring, 2013. Three, Ghost. Jeff Zucker crafted a genre masterpiece. Poltergeist is number two. And number one, The Shining.
2: How many have you seen?
1: 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No. Number two, I saw Poltergeist when it first came out.
2: Okay.
1: Still scared.
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1: 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It's really fantastic.
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11: From ABC News, I'm Wayne Cabot. President Trump blaming Iran for shooting down the Apache Army helicopter near the Strait of Hormuz this morning. The president saying that the U.S., quote, must out of necessity respond to this attack. The service members on board the helicopter were able to escape and got rescued by a boat drone. More from ABC's Louis Martinez.
12: All of this happened during nighttime. In the middle of the night, around 4 in the morning local time, as this helicopter, normally accompanied by another helicopter, would have been operating together. And then we know now that this boat drone was able to pluck them out of the water.
11: If you drive a Jeep, you might want to pay close attention and park it outside for now. ABC's Mike Dubusky.
13: Jeep is issuing a recall for 1.3 million Wranglers and Gladiators over concerns the wiring around the steering column could overheat and spark a fire. Parent company Stellantis says the issue has been tied to 72 fires so far and is urging owners to park their cars outside and away from structures.
11: Will the people of Maine forgive Senate frontrunner Graham Platner for the things that have been reported? The New York Times reporting several former girlfriends described what they called unsettling behavior. Platner strongly denying any violence. We'll find out what the voters think when the votes are counted today. Maine is holding primaries along with Nevada, South Carolina, and North Dakota. The FDA has finalized its approval for the first new ultraviolet filter for sunscreens in more than 20 years. This ingredient has been around for a long time in other countries and is now deemed safe for our skin as well. It's less likely to break down in the sun and doesn't absorb into the bloodstream like current options. Jeffrey Epstein's executive assistant at a congressional hearing today. Her name appears more than 150,000 times in the Epstein files. Leslie Groff was an executive assistant for 18 years. 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
7: 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Christy is in Philadelphia. Hi, Christy, how are you?
8: Hi, I'm good. How are you?
7: Better than I deserve. What's up?
8: I was just calling to see if you could help me figure out how to live a life and not be burdened by so much financial issues.
7: Well, we can certainly try.
8: Okay.
7: What's going on?
8: So I'm single, so I make about $50,000 a year, and I just am always in the negative. Mm-hmm. Every month. And I can't, like, really enjoy life. I just work and get back in the negative.
9: So usually when people experience that problem, there's one or two things or both at play. So either your income, that the money that you're bringing in is not enough, or there is something in your expenses that needs to lower, or a combination of both.
7: Or just sheer disorganization, which we have no idea where the money goes, and so it just leaves.
9: Mm-hmm.
8: Exactly.
9: That's a good point. Do you have a budget?
8: I don't, and I have no idea what's coming and going.
9: Like, okay. So then that's Dave's point.
8: I don't have, like, yeah.
9: So what we're going to set you up with is Every Dollar. Every Dollar is going to be the tool that's going to give you organization. It's the best budget app that's out there. And so when you open up Every Dollar, it's going to ask you some questions about yourself. It's going to ask you about your goals. But once you get into the actual budget, you'll have a place where you can list your income, and you'll have a place where you can list all of your expenses. And the goal is to list out everything that you could possibly spend money on until you hit zero. That's called a zero-based budget. You want to spend every single dollar of the money that you're bringing in on purpose. Now, when I say spend the money, I mean that's everything from rent, groceries, if you have car payments, if you have debt. And then if there's margin, you also need to assign that money a task, whether it's paying off the smallest debt or, you know, maybe you're behind on something. That's how that's going to work. Does that make sense?
8: Yes.
7: So John Maxwell said it this way. He said that a budget is people telling their money what to do instead of wondering where it went.
8: Okay.
7: So on paper, on purpose, in this case on app, on purpose, you lay out what you want your month to look like, and then you be a grown-up and live what you laid out. No whining. It's your plan. Okay. You can put whatever you want to on it.
8: Okay.
7: But you obviously won't plan to be in the red.
8: Right.
7: Okay. Now, do you have a bunch of debt?
8: I have about $10,000. So okay. It's not a lot. Well, to be honest with you, $4,000 of it is, you probably never heard of this, but it's called a firm. So it's like a buy now, pay later plan.
7: Oh, I've definitely heard of it. So you've been impulsing your butt off.
8: Pretty much.
7: Yeah.
8: So I have, like $4,000.
7: This is like you put
8: that.
7: A t-shirt on three payments.
8: Mm. Pretty much. Yeah.
9: What's the other $6,000?
8: So, it's like a medical is $2,000.
7: No car
8: and
7: debt?
8: And then I have no car debt.
9: Good.
7: Okay. And what is the medical? Have you been ill?
8: No, it's actually dental.
7: Oh, okay.
9: Do you know, are you
7: 6,000 dental?
8: No, 2,000.
9: Where's the other four?
8: For like just spending.
9: Credit cards?
8: Just Credit cards, yeah.
9: Okay. Okay. You got to cut the credit cards up.
8: I have a baby, and I tend to, like, put a lot of things for her on it. So, like, the $4,000, and I know this is cringy, but I made her, like, a playroom, and I just put everything on the Affirm. Like, I put everything on there just so I could.
9: How old's the baby? It's a baby in arms?
8: She's two.
9: She's two?
8: No, she's two.
9: Is she in daycare, or what's the plan there?
8: No, I don't have any child care expense as far as that. My mother watches her.
9: Okay, so step one was the budget. Step two also happens today. The budget happens today. Step two also happens today, which is you've got to cut up these credit cards. You can't, and please remember this, you cannot solve a problem while simultaneously creating it. Credit cards are your problem. Buy now, pay later. Basically, spending money that you don't have is your problem, so you cannot keep that source around in your life or you'll never be free. You've got to cut up those credit cards. That has to happen tonight. Will you do it?
8: Yes.
9: Okay. That's thing number two. Thing number three is, are you investing money out of your paycheck?
8: I have a 401k, and I do invest 8% of my pay.
9: Okay.
8: And my boss matches 3%.
9: So
8: it's really little, though. It's really little that I have in there. I only have $6,300.
10: We don't want you to cash it out. We do want you to stop adding to it for a short period of time until you clear these debts.
8: Okay.
10: There's no reason to put money in investments while you're sitting on $10K in debt.
9: And the reason why, Dave is saying it, but even for the listening audience, your biggest wealth-building tool is your income. The biggest tool that's going to help you get out of debt is your income. As long as you're putting your income in lots of different places, it's going to take you longer to do the thing that you ultimately want to do, which is get out of debt and build wealth. You've got to have focus intensity with that income. So just temporarily pausing your retirement is going to give you 8% of your paycheck back into your hands that you can use to quickly pay off the $10,000 of debt. And also then to turn around and save up 3 to 6 months of expenses. And before you know it, you'll be right back to investing. But at this point, you'll be investing 15%. Not just 8%.
10: Yeah, and you'll have the money to do that because you'll have no payments. So here's the thing, Christy. It sounds like that, you're a 2-year-old child, and the last 2 years of your life have had some stress to them. And during that time, you paid attention to dealing with the life situation and not the money situation. And so the money situation just kind of ran on autopilot, and it really wasn't good at driving by itself. So it needs you to now start driving it. And now, because if you want to win at anything, you just start paying attention to it. And you're going to win at this because you called and said, I'm ready to pay attention to it. Teach me how.
8: Okay.
10: And so you're actually going to go do this. And, I have a prediction that you probably will never borrow money on a credit card again. And you probably will never use Affirm and get screwed by those people again. By the way, that's what they're doing. They're screwing you. So don't set yourself up to be the victim. These villains are out there. They're real. And these companies are not your friend. They're their own friend. They're not looking out for Christy. I can affirm that. They are looking out for Affirm. That's it. One person profiting in this transaction. This is a win-lose transaction. Affirm wins, Christy loses. Quit letting them do it. Get pissed off about the villain in this story. It's real.
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1: Early voting is almost here. Let's hop back into the Senate race. Hey, it's Hal Dane. Join me on the show Wednesday, 8:35. Congresswoman Julia Letlow is also senatorial candidate. Julia Letlow, she'll be chatting with us. Also on the show Wednesday morning, State Representative Dixon McMakin had himself a stack of bills running through the legislative session. He'll hop on board for a recap. And also, legally served, Richard Sprinkles could be pinch hitting for Franz Borchardt. So join me Wednesday morning, 6 till 9.
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0: Rudy is in New York. Hi, Rudy. How are you?
6: Hey, Dave. Good to be on the phone with you.
0: Good to be with you. What's up?
6: So currently, I'm just in a little bit, I feel like, in a dead-end situation, and I don't really know what to do to get out of it. I'm currently about $6,500 in debt with personal and credit cards. I have no savings at all, and I have a $1,250 a month car note that I'm kind of stuck with at the moment.
7: Why are you stuck with it?
6: It's a lease that I signed about 10 months ago for 3 years, and I wanted to get out of it. I went to the dealership, but just the fees to get out of it are just insane, so I decided to keep the car for the moment. And
0: who gave you the fees? The dealer?
6: Yeah.
0: Yeah. Who'd you sign the lease with? What company?
6: It's with Visions. Credit. Union.
0: It's who?
6: It's a Toyota. It's a Toyota, but they did it with Visions Credit Union.
0: Okay. And so you signed a lease. You got a lease through your credit union.
6: Well, it was through Toyota Financial. They hooked me up with Visions.
0: Oh, Toyota Financial set this up. That's who screwed you. Okay.
7: What's the early termination fee? Do you know what it is?
6: It was like seven grand something, because I also drove a lot with the car too. So I didn't go over the limit of miles, but for how long I've had the car, I've drove it more than what I was supposed to.
0: Okay, that's not how it works. So someone, they're continuing to screw you. All right, so you need to call Toyota Credit and ask them what the early buyout on the lease is. What can I pay you off?

0: today for. That's like the early payoff on a debt. It does not include the interest through the entire 36 months. Okay?
1: Okay.
0: And there should be no fees on that other than just what does it take? What is the check I need to write today? Okay? What car is this with Toyota?
1: It's a 2025 GR Corolla.
0: Okay. So look that car up and figure out what it's worth. And then get the early buyout price. Have you looked up what it's worth, by the way?
1: It's worth about $38,000.
0: Okay. So you could get about $38,000 if you sold it. 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
1: It's $700 a month, but my insurance makes it $1,250, so it's insane.
0: Okay, that's different information, hon. Your insurance is a different thing, okay? 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You said you had a $1,250 car payment. You do not. You have a $750 car payment. Okay. Now, that makes the numbers better. Makes them worse. It makes me understand the numbers. I didn't understand them at $1,250. I couldn't figure out what Toyota had done to you. All right. So, anyway, you find out what the car's worth $38,000. You find out what the early buyout is. If I write you a check in full today, okay, then let's pretend that's $34,000. You could simply go to the credit union and get a car loan for $34,000 and pay off the lease. Then you would owe $34,000. You follow me?
1: Yeah.
0: Now, or it's $42,000. So it's more than the early buyout on the lease, but it has nothing to do with the mileage. This is simply the financial part of the transaction of what can I pay my loan off for early. That's what this is, okay? And you compare that to the car. Now, if it takes more than $38,000 to buy it out, let's call it $40,000, then you've got to arrange with your credit union to borrow $2,000 and sell the car to someone for $38,000. And you sell it, and you buy out the lease early, which is paying off your loan early. And that's how you get out of a lease early. And it sounds like you desperately need to do that.
1: Yeah.
0: Okay, how old are you?
1: I'm 25.
0: Okay. Yeah. Okay, so the number one mistake that 25-year-olds make is an expensive car with a big car payment and a big insurance payment. So you're like a normal 25-year-old, but you have discovered that sucks and you don't want to be that anymore.
1: Yeah, that's right.
0: Okay. So you didn't do anything that almost every 25-year-old in America hadn't done. But the trick is you've really got to concentrate and not just – listen, if somebody screws you, like you went on that Toyota lot and Toyota Financial screwed you, then don't go ask them how to fix it. Because they're not, that's like the wolf in the hen house, dude. You don't even know what that means. Okay, but that's like, you know.
1: Yeah, I get you.
0: Yeah, it's like asking an alligator if he's hungry. You know what I mean? You know, it's like, seriously.
2: Right.
0: Yes, come on in. I will eat you. Yes, I will help you. I will screw you again, says Toyota Financial. Yes.
2: Right. Well, good thing he called us because now I feel like he's got the next moves to get out of this. It just took him a second to get there.
0: Yeah. Rudy, I would expend an amazing amount of energy to get out of this car.
2: Yes.
0: And not just accept laying down that this is your fate for the next 36 months.
2: And part of that fate is after this car is sold, now he's in the real business of driving a beater.
0: Yes.
2: Driving something that's, you know, $3,000 or $4,000. Really the ugliest car and the oldest car that you can find that still runs is what you're going to be driving for a while until...
0: You need a car that has to have a name. It's so bad, you have to name it.
2: Bertha.
0: Old Blue. Bessie. Whatever it is. If it doesn't have a name, it's too good a car. You need a car that's so nasty that you have to name it. And then you walk out and you kick it in the door and say, all right, Bessie, we're going. Start up. Start up, Bessie. Here we go. You got to have the Blue Goose. You got to have whatever it is, right? And that's for a short period of time. But if you will drive like no one else... You can...

0: for the side. That's it. Yeah, that's it. I mean, this is the way you have to think. And I did that. I drove a piece of crap when we were broke and getting out. And then I got a little better piece of crap, and it was so much better that I didn't think it was a piece of crap, although it was a piece of crap still. Yeah, I mean, and that's what you do for a little while so that you never have to do it again. It's not a way of life, but it's how you get out of these messes that we all find ourselves in when you wander into the finance office at Toyota Credit.
1: We've all done it. We've all done it. I remember when I met Sam, he had a Jeep Grand Cherokee.
0: Did he?
1: And he had finally made the final payment to pay it off.
0: And they're not a good car.
1: It's not a good car, but he paid it off.
0: It breaks.
1: And I'd never seen anybody who didn't have a car note. And don't you know, he went right down there to the Hummer dealership
0: and
1: bought an H3.
0: Because we couldn't stand not having a car payment.
1: Well, the thought was once your car hits 100,000 miles, it's going to start breaking down. It's going to start messing, you know.
0: Not a Jeep Cherokee. Once it hits 10,000 miles, it starts breaking down.
1: Yeah. And so we've all done stupid things, but the point is, I remember the feeling of then selling that H3. You're used to riding pretty nice.
0: Y'all were Miami Vice.
1: Man, I
0: y'all
1: know
0: were in Miami
1: right.
0: Riding around in the Hummer.
1: And then had to sell that. And you get used to it. My point in telling that story is it feels nice to drive a new car. It is a hit to the pride when you have to start driving something older and sell your things. But you do get used to it. Human beings are very flexible.
0: At the time, it is a hit to the pride. Later on, it's a badge of honor.
1: It is. Yes, Dave.
0: I'm a grown-up, and I did what it takes to be a grown-up.
1: And I don't care what you people think about it.
0: Amen. High correlation between people who don't give a crap what other people think and those that build wealth. If you're worried about what other people think, you're going to be poor most of your life.
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0: If you're getting close to Medicare age, let me tell you what I'm seeing and hearing. 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All those parts, all those plans. Medicare feels like a maze. 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People dread the decision or put it off because it just feels too complicated. Todd in Florida said he was scared to even start. But Chapter walked him through it step by step and found a Medicare plan that actually fit his life and saved him $600 a year. That's exactly what Chapter does. They slow down, explain your options, and help you make a wise decision based on your doctors, your medications, your priorities, and your budget. And the best part, Chapter services don't cost you anything. To talk to Chapter, just dial #250 and say Medicare. That's #250, say.
3: 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State police say a St. Charles Parish man who ran from cops during a DWI stop was attacked by an alligator.
4: Early Sunday morning, state police pulled over 40-year-old Victor Rivas for DWI, but he was having none of it.
5: He ended up jumping off of the elevated portion of I-310 into the swamp.
4: Troopers later found Rivas walking along U.S. Highway 61, but Rivas ran off into a swamp once again. Trooper Kyle Wagner says that was dumb.
5: While he was swimming across the canal, he was attacked by an alligator.
4: Rivas was able to fend off the alligator, but police eventually found him and arrested him. I'm Andrew Greenstein.
3: Meta is launching a national workforce training program to prepare workers for jobs supporting AI infrastructure, and Baton Rouge was selected as one of four pilot cities. The program will train fiber technicians, welders, plumbers, and other skilled trades. Participants are paid while training with tuition, travel, and lodging covered. Michelle Southern, Talk 107.3, Baton Rouge.
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15: Dustin is in Chicago. Hi, Dustin. How are you?
16: I'm doing good. How are you?
15: Better than I deserve. What's up?
16: So, I am recently married, and I have a baby coming in August. And about a year ago, I was a single guy living by myself, not really having a care in the world, and one day changed my life, and God blessed me with a beautiful wife and a to-be daughter. And I am on the wrong side of $37,500 in total debt. And I want to dig myself out and build a future for my family. And I know you're the guy and the crew to talk to.
15: Good for you. Congratulations.
1: Congrats.
16: Thank you.
15: Sounds like a great life you got laid out. We just got to get rid of the mess on the $37,000. So what is the $37,000 owed to?
16: So I owe $26 on my pickup truck, and I owe $11,500 in credit card debt. And I rent from my father, rent's cheap, and but the bills add up because basically, now that she's cut down on work, my wife, it's all about her and the baby now, and I got to make sure that I take care of them, and money's super tight right now.
15: Yeah.
1: What are you paying for rent?
16: So rent is actually $750 a month.
15: What do you make?
16: I make, gross is $63.5. My take home after taxes and insurance, because she's on my insurance, it's about $3,015.50 a month.
1: And there's no investing coming out of that, right?
16: No, just, my 401k that I pay a little into, and then my company matches very little.
1: That's exactly what I mean when I say investing. How much, what percentage is coming out of your money?
16: I believe it's like 3% or something.
1: Okay.
15: And you have a pickup you can't afford, right?
16: Yeah. When I was single, it was right there on the cusp of what I could. But now that, I got to man up and do what I got to do, I know this is coming. So, yeah, that's definitely on the table.
15: Okay. So when are you selling it?
16: Apparently as soon as I can.
15: Okay. Apparently. Because all of a sudden your life gets good. You got $11,000 in debt then.
1: Mm-hmm.
15: Get you a beater car for a little while.
16: Yep.
15: For a little while. You don't have to do it for your whole life. And then you lean in and you stop your 401k to what little is going in there, and you clean up everything. Did you get a tax refund last year?
16: I did, but it was very small. It was about $400.
15: Okay. So you're not overpaying on your taxes, we don't think, but you might be with a baby on the way.
16: Yes, that's true.
15: Yeah, so you may get a bigger refund. We'll have to wait and see. I don't want to monkey with that today.
1: But I would pause the 401k today.
15: I would pause it today and sell the pickup today.
1: Mm-hmm. And just for clarity, that is just a pause. It's not stopping forever. It's pausing until you clear out the truck, you clear out the $11,000 of debt. And following the baby steps, you do need to save 3 to 6 months of expenses. How good would it feel to know that you had your wife coming home, the baby, and 6 months of a cushion just in case anything would happen?
15: No debt and $10,000 in the bank.
16: It would be a godsend.
1: Right.
15: Yeah. It'll be godsend, and he sent Dustin to do it.
16: I couldn't have said it better myself, yes.
15: So clean her up, dude. That's the thing. So we're going to send you every dollar budgeting app premium version that we're going to pay for and give it to you as a baby gift. So you
16: That's
15: and your
16: amazing.
15: Wife sit down tonight and you look at that app and you lay out exactly where every dollar is going. And you say, all right, the 401k is stopping, the pickup is leaving, and now we're going to attack the $11,000 in credit card debt and beans and rice and beans.
1: Yep.
15: And she needs to work as much as she can without putting herself or the child in danger, because we need money.
1: And let's talk that because, this has been all angled at you, Dustin, but this really is you and your wife joining arms together and doing this together. So rather than you getting off the phone and, putting on your cape and doing this, you're going to have a conversation with her and make sure that she's on the same page and agrees with this strategy and agrees with the intensity and agrees that this is what needs to happen next. That's a big part of this.
15: Paula is in Dallas. Hey, Paula, what's up?
17: Hi. Yes, thank you for taking my call.
15: Sure.
17: I basically have a predicament, I guess. We are new to the Dave Ramsey philosophy and all that, and we now, coming down to the numbers, we have bought a manufactured home back in 2022, and we still owe about $98,000 on that, and the interest rate is 8.95%, so we feel like we definitely shouldn't have done that decision, but we're in it now, and we just started making $80,000 this year. And so, but we still feel like, one, this is not our forever home. Two, we feel like we could definitely free up some money in the housing area because basically our mortgage is $1,070 a month, but we need a place to put the house in, and we didn't have that, so we put the house in a community where they charge about $950 a month. So it's about $2,000 that we have.
1: What's it worth
17: to pay
1: that home?
17: I'm not sure, but that's the thing. I feel like if we were to sell, I didn't know that they depreciate, I believe. So I don't think that if we were to sell, we would break even, if that makes sense.
1: It does make sense.
15: You need to get rid of it. Every day you own it, it's going down in value.
17: Exactly, and I think that's what's like we feel stuck because we feel like
15: you're going to be more stuck the longer you wait.
17: Yeah.
1: The point of that is this is going to feel bad. It's not going to feel good.
17: Yeah.
1: You're going to feel the weight of the mistake when you look at the appraisal and see what it's actually worth. But Dave is exactly right. Waiting is not going to solve the problem. Waiting is going to make it more painful.
17: Yeah, I agree, which is why we called. We thankfully had spiritual parents who guided us through the process of just, you know, creating a safe place for us for talking about budgeting and all that, because we did not do that at all the past couple years. And with my husband's job, they actually provide every dollar premium app for free for employees. So
15: neat.
1: What kind of margin do you have when you open up every dollar? What kind of margin do you see?
17: I mean, well, it's a $0 based budget, right? So we assigned everything to it.
1: Right. So after you've paid the essentials and you've got money that you can kind of decide, here's what we're going to do with the extra. How much is the extra and what are you currently doing with it? Because I'm trying to find some money to help offset the possible deficit.
17: Thankfully we don't have any debt on cars. We do not have any debt. We did the whole, paying off our debt. So we're in baby step 3A. Margin wise, I mean, it's just like $100 maybe.
1: Okay.
17: Dollars.
1: And what do you have saved?
17: $1,400.
1: Okay.
17: We're starting, which is why we feel like the housing is such a big part of our check that
1: it is.
17: We can't put towards saving or putting it towards, if we sell it, we can put the rest of it, if that makes sense.
15: Yeah. You're probably going to be in the hole and you're probably going to have a loan for the amount that you're in the hole. And you're probably temporarily moving into a rental so that you stop the bleeding.
17: Okay.
15: But every year you own this, you're losing $10,000or more.
17: Yeah, I agree.
1: So the conversation really does need to start today.
15: Yeah, like how are we getting rid of this house, and start talking to real estate agents, start talking to people in the mobile home manufactured world.
1: Yeah.
15: Who's going to come pick this up? Who's going to buy it? What are we going to sell it for? How are we going to get rid of it? What's the process look like in Texas? And then you also get rid of the $950 lot rent.
1: Yes.
15: Jeez.
1: And by the way, if there's more questions, we have a really cool tool. It's called Ask Ramsey. If you have more questions, which I know you do because there's a lot of nuance to this, go on there and keep digging deeper. What I don't want you to do is stop because of a lack of information. I want you to keep digging in on your situation, and it's going to point you to all the resources that you need, because we can only, you know, we can only do so much in this short call to help you.
15: Ladies and gentlemen, mobile homes are not a bargain. They go down in value. It's not a class thing. It's not a I'm a snob thing. It's a math thing. It's a car you sleep in. Don't buy one.
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0: Tabitha is in Toronto. Hi, Tabitha. How are you?
27: Good. How are you?
0: Better than I deserve. What's up?
27: So my question is, how do we live confidently in the stage that we are financially and know what that looks like? I'm married. I'm 25, and we have a little boy. We live just off my husband's income. I stay at home with him. And we're on baby steps 4 and 5, kind of sitting on a down 15% of a down payment. For a house, and we kind of see people our age drowning in debt and kind of feel good about ourselves when we see them. But then we have everyone else basically judging our financial decisions because we don't own a house, and they make us kind of feel like
0: who?
27: Poor because we don't. People that are older than us, parents, people who own houses and we don't.
1: Okay.
0: Like your mother.
27: No, not really. Kind of both sets of parents. No particular parent. And then we kind of feel when we have margin in our budget and have some comfortable margin to, you know, save to go on vacation, all that thing. Like my husband needs a new phone and we feel bad to spend because we have our mindset that we're poor and not really sure maybe where we are in the baby steps because we don't own a house.
1: So I hear two things going on. I hear you just needing some clarification on where you are in the baby steps. But then I hear a lot of comparison, whether it be positive or negative, just a lot of comparison to other people, whether it be we're doing better than these people or these people, we need to impress them. We need to care about what they think in some way. So those are the two things I hear. We can help you define what baby step you're on, but the comparison part is something that you're going to have to think through because the only reason you have to compare are one of two reasons that I can clearly think of. One is positive and one is negative. One is you can look at other people and draw inspiration, right? You can look at them and go, oh, okay, that's pretty good. And then the other thing, if you're looking at them, it's because of competition. And that tends to be negative. And so
27: I don't think it's competition for us. I think
0: let me stop you a second. Okay. When you say we feel judged. Okay. That's your feeling.
27: True.
0: They either are judging or they aren't judging, but you can choose to feel judged or you can choose
15: to not feel judged. That's just a choice. You're just going, you know, sure. There's lots of people that judge everything we do here on the air, right? And the number of times I care is precisely zero.
27: True, exactly.
15: You know, I just don't care because I'm not really taking a poll from people that don't have a vote in my life.
27: Exactly.
15: And so I have a set of values and a set of practices tactically that Sharon and I engage in, and they work, and they're taking us to where we want to go. And if someone doesn't like that, well, I guess they're just going to have their own little problem party over there.
1: Yeah.
15: Cause I'm not you don't get a vote. If you're not confident in your values and in the habits and the patterns that you're engaging in, if you're not confident it's going to get you to where you want to go, then that's a different thing. That's between you and the value or the idea.
1: Right.
15: And so, but if you're following, for instance, the baby steps in detail from the book, The Total Money Makeover, if you're doing that in detail, well, you're following what, you know, somewhere around 10 or 15 million people have done. And so if your broke friends don't like it, well, good. That's like fat people making fun of your diet.
27: True.
1: I'm going to send you a copy of my book, What No One Tells You About Money, because I talk a lot about this very thing in the book, and I think it's going to help you. It'll also help you, by the way, identify exactly which baby step you're on.
15: Yeah, exactly. So I think it's pretty simple. You defined it. You're on baby step 3B.
1: Yeah.
15: You're out of debt. You have an emergency fund. You're saving for your house.
1: Mm-hmm.
15: And if you don't put money in retirement for a little while, up to a maximum of 3 years is what we teach, and you want to throw 100% of your extra money towards a house down payment, that's fine. If you want to throw some of your extra money and still do some retirement, people
1: also
15: do
1: fine.
15: That. Both of those we call baby step 3B. But this is the point at which you do save for a house. And it does take normal people a little while to save for a house. Most people don't just go, woohoo, all of a sudden I just bought a house. It's not like you're, you know, running down and picking up a pack of gum. This is a house.
1: Yeah,
15: so it takes a minute.
1: Yeah, I go back to the comparison thing. The point of comparison is to either learn best practices, to draw inspiration. It's not to make yourself feel good or bad. That's not the purpose of it. I think that that's a very thin line that you have to walk. If you're looking at other people and that's making you feel good or bad about yourself, I think you've crossed the wrong territory. The point of that is to look and say, what can I learn from that? What can I be inspired from that? Is there a best practice from that?
15: Yeah, exactly.
1: That's it.
15: But if there's if someone is judging me and I'm unsure, then that goes a lot further than someone who's judging me and I'm sure.
1: Absolutely, because then I don't care.
15: Yeah, then I'm like, beautiful thing. You have the right to be wrong. It's called freedom.
1: That's right.
15: You know, and so I'm going to keep going. And good luck with that. Good luck with your wrong thinking there. And I just keep moving on. I'm not really taking a poll. I'm really not. And, well, Dave, you don't care what other people think. Exactly. Exactly.
1: Exactly.
15: I love other people, but I don't care what they think.
1: Yeah.
15: There's a difference. I'm not taking a poll. And so, and sometimes losers are in your family. You know, sometimes Debbie Downer is your cousin.
1: Absolutely.
15: You know, everybody's got crazy in their family. And if you don't think so, then it's you. Everybody's got crazy in their family. And so, you know, that's just part of it. And you just go, well, that's crazy aunt so-and-so, right?
1: Yeah. And you
15: crazy uncle so-and-so.
1: You don't have
15: and,
1: to
15: you know, they're sweet, but they're crazier than a bean. You know, it's just like, it's all right. Then you don't get a vote, crazy so-and-so and loser so-and-so. You know, look at your life. Who would want to be, who would aspire to be that? No, thank you. You don't get a vote. No, thank you. I'm not living like that.
1: Uh-huh.
15: And so this is best practices.
1: Yeah.
15: You know, if you want to emulate or copy a series of habits, character traits, and so on, then find someone that's winning.
1: That's right.
15: Okay, so for instance, we had a pastor come and do a devotional for us a while back, 87 years old. And he walks in the room, you can see peace, the peace of the Holy Spirit on his face. And towards the end of the devotional, he said, so what I'm going to do is I'm just going to give you the book of Hebrews. And for 17 minutes, I clocked it, and I sat and watched him word for word in my Bible. He did the book of Hebrews.
1: Just recited it?
15: From memory.
1: Oh, my goodness.
15: And so, you know, I could aspire to be that guy. That's somebody that
1: inspiring.
15: That's an inspiring guy.
1: Very.
15: That's an amazing person to be when you're 87. I want to be him when I grow up, you know? And I'm thinking, but, you know, versus so-and-so who's got all this, their life looks like a junk heap because of their decisions and the processes and the values that they have, and yet they have an opinion. You know, that you really have to stop and think about this, folks. I mean, really, if your broke friends are making fun of your financial plan, you are right on track.
1: That's a good point.
15: That's it. And so, you know, if you're, and just look, if someone is, if they're worth $10 million, we might sit and listen a minute. Maybe.
1: But the person worth $10 million is usually not going to be the one inserting themselves in the conversation.
15: They're not judging anybody. They're usually the cheerleader.
1: Yeah.
15: Yes. I'm so proud of you.
1: You know, I love, you know, Jefferson Fisher.
15: Yeah.
1: I love the way he approaches those conversations when people kind of say judgmental or condescending remarks, and you can just throw it right at him and say, did you mean for that to sound judgmental? Did you mean for that to sound condescending?
15: Were you trying to be hurtful?
1: Yeah, were you trying to be? I love it. I've tried it, and let me just tell you, it works.
15: It just zips it right up.
1: It sure does. Shut it down. Yeah.
15: I just wish I could be as calm and nice as Jefferson.
1: Yeah, because he smiles when he does
15: it. He just smiles. He's so peaceful and calm. I just did his podcast the other day. We got to spend several hours together. I just love the guy.
1: Yeah.
15: And but he's just ridiculously nice. It's shameful how nice he is.
1: It's inspiring.
15: It's inspiring.

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3: From ABC News, I'm Wayne Cabot. President Trump says he must respond after he says Iran shot down an Army Apache helicopter near the Strait of Hormuz.
4: The president posted on social media that the two pilots involved were safe and uninjured, but he now says that the United States, quote, must of necessity respond to this attack. He does not get specific in his social media post, and the White House hasn't responded to our questions about this, about what he might do now against Iran because of this takedown of the helicopter.
3: That's ABC's Karen Travers at the White House, and just now we're hearing from Iran for the first time about this. Its foreign minister responding, not taking responsibility explicitly for shooting down that helicopter, but indirectly referencing what happened in the Strait of Hormuz. Saying he needs the money, the son of Rob and Michelle Reiner is asking to tap into his trust fund so he can pay for the lawyers to defend himself from charges that he killed them.
5: In Nick Reiner's new filing in probate court, his civil attorneys argue Reiner should get money from an individual trust his parents set up for him to receive at different stages in his 30s. They argue trust money has nothing to do with his guilt or innocence in the murders of his parents and that he needs the approximate $1.5 million to pay for a defense attorney. The filing says famed attorney Alan Jackson withdrew as his criminal defense attorney in January after Reiner's siblings refused to pay for their brother's defense, and Reiner then got a public defender. Alan Jackson says in the filing he is ready and willing to represent Reiner if the funds become available. Alex Stone, ABC News, Los Angeles.
3: Jeffrey Epstein's longtime executive secretary just told the House Oversight Committee that her convicted sex offender boss was a master manipulator and that she was unaware of his crimes, that according to closed-door testimony. You're listening to ABC News.
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9: Early voting is almost here. Let's hop back into the Senate race. Hey, it's Hal Dane. 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Julia Letlow, she'll be chatting with us. Also on the show Wednesday morning, State Representative Dixon McMakin had himself a stack of bills running through the legislative session. He'll hop on board for a recap. And also, legally served, Richard Sprinkles could be pinch hitting for Franz Borchardt. So join me Wednesday morning, 6 till 9.
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0: Welcome back to the Ramsey Show in the Fairwinds Credit Union studio. Michelle is in New York. Hi, Michelle. How are you?
18: Hi, Dave. Good. How are you?
0: Better than I deserve. What's up?
18: Okay, so I have a question regarding my mother and her credit card debt and who is liable for her non-payments of credit cards.
0: Only her.
19: Unless you're a co-signer.
18: No. No, but she's accumulated $45,000 over 5 different credit cards, and they only found this out after my father passed away in July, going through stuff. So she doesn't have any income besides the Social Security. She's already been sent 3 letters from three debt collectors, and one actually went to a summons. Is now in court and has sued her for the balance.
0: Mm-hmm. Does she own a home?
18: The home is transferred, so she does not own the property since 2006.
0: Whose name is the property in?
18: Mine and my brother's.
0: Mm-hmm. That was done in 2006?
18: 2006, yes.
0: And she ran up the debt after that?
18: Yes.
0: Okay.
18: I mean, I'm sure it's a culmination of, I don't have all, I have all the credit cards and
0: does
18: the balances.
0: Does she have any other assets at all? Does she own anything?
19: Vehicles.
18: She doesn't own anything.
0: A car?
18: She never drove.
0: How old is she?
18: 85.
0: How long has it been since she charged on the cards the last time?
18: The last time was probably August, the beginning of August, and then of 2025, and then I told her to stop making the payment in September.
0: Mm-hmm. Okay. Well, she had to choose between food and paying the credit cards. Who are the cards with? Who issued this 85-year-old broke widow credit cards?
18: She has Amex. She has a City MasterCard, a City Visa,
0: Citibank and Amex have screwed an 85-year-old widow. They issued her a card. They issued her a card at a high interest rate, and she has no income but Social Security.
18: Correct.
0: This is the American Express we know and love. Yeah, this is Citibank. What's in your wallet? We screw widows.
18: Yeah. Well, I didn't make any attempts to reach out to any of the credit card companies either.
0: No, I don't
18: like
0: care.
18: To say.
19: She doesn't have any money to give them anyway.
0: Yeah. Now, I would explain to her that if she ever borrows money again, she's stealing.
18: Right.
0: Because she has no ability to pay it back.
18: Yes.
0: So she has to stop this on a moral basis.
18: Well, now that I'm involved, it's not kind of is because I'm not allowing that to happen. I have her on a short leash.
0: Yeah. Okay. And you're watching over the money.
18: Yes, I am.
19: Does she have enough in her Social Security to handle the things she needs handled, including like food, utilities, all that? Or does she need...
18: It covers, she has a surplus of maybe like $300 by the end of the month.
19: Okay.
0: Well, I appreciate you watching over her. So the answer to your question is if someone passes away and they have zero assets, their debts simply don't get paid. Debts are not inherited in the United States.
18: Okay.
0: So you do not inherit debt. It's impossible. Now, if for that reason we ask all these questions was if she owns a house, when you die, what you own stands good for what you owe. Your assets stand against your liabilities, and what's left over is called an inheritance. In this case, she doesn't own anything, right? And these people will simply not get paid upon her death. By the way, you cannot garnish Social Security either, so sue away. She's what we call judgment proof. Sue away. And then if you guys want to talk to Citi or Amex, it's up to you, and offer them 10 cents on the dollar to just go away, just from the hassle standpoint, and the family just put together a little money and get rid of this, and she's not ever going to borrow again, and the cards are all cut up and the accounts are all closed. That would be a nice thing to do, but I'm under no moral obligation because these people loan money to an 85-year-old widow who's on Social Security. They got what's coming to them.
18: Okay.
0: Yeah. When American Express and Citibank does this kind of thing, and they do it every day, they loan money to people who can't pay.
19: And they know they can't pay.
0: And they know they can't pay. And they don't care. And then your mother sits awake at night wringing her hands because she has honor. And she wants to honor her obligations, but she has no ability mathematically to because these people screwed her.
19: And that's probably the reason why, if you can settle, I would, because there is an emotional tax.
0: Get it off of her.
18: Right.
0: Yeah, so she's not seeing the sheriff at the front door with a summons.
19: Exactly.
18: Right. So the one that did issue the summons already is American Express.
0: Yeah, of course. They're some of the nastiest humans on the planet.
18: So
0: we work with them all the time. You can tell they're lying if their mouth's moving.
18: So I didn't know if it's something that needs to be responded to.
0: You can if you want. It's up to you. What's the balance on it?
18: The Amex at the time without any interest that's now accrued was $9,385.15.
0: Do y'all want to give them, do you and your husband want to give them $1,000 to go away?
18: I mean, if it was to go away, I would.
0: Okay, then call them.
18: Do you call the lawyer or do you call
0: American call a lawyer
18: Express?
0: If you want. You just call a lawyer and go, hey, you're suing an 85-year-old woman who's on Social Security. You get nothing, honey. Mm-hmm.
19: Do you have the money to do it?
0: And if you got extra money laying around, and my husband and I are willing to give you guys $1,000 just so you piss off, but otherwise piss off.
18: Okay, and they can't resell it to somebody else.
0: They can sell it. They can do whatever they want. Oh no, not
19: you
0: if you do
19: to
0: that.
19: Get it in writing.
0: That's why I said that you can tell they're lying if they're mouse moving. So be sure you get it in writing and do not give them any access to any. Don't give them any information on her. Nothing about her. This is my mom. She's 85. She's on Social Security. She has no assets. She's judgment proof. Our financial coach said to tell you to piss off, but I decided I'd make you an offer of $1,000 and see if you'll go away. And I'm your financial coach. I just told you that. So you can tell them I said that, okay?
18: Okay.
0: I hate those people. This is the stuff they do to regular people every day. And then we dance around and go, I need an Amex card because I get a gold card or a platinum card. And I'm somebody based on the metal in my plastic. God.
19: It's not good.
0: Jesus, man. Hey, you don't want to read the Bible and read what happens to people that messes with orphans and widows. These are not two sets of people you want to mess with. God is not happy with you when you mess with these people. Widows and orphans are a protected class. Hello? You just don't want to be under that microscope. It's not a good place to be. You want to be on the other side. You want to be blessings to widows and blessings to orphans. This is the side you want to be on of this equation. Well, you get what you pay for.
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10: 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And, of course, you click in the show notes if you're listening on a podcast or YouTube. Jenna is in Utah. Hi, Jenna. How are you?
11: Hi, I'm doing well.
10: Good. What's up?
11: My husband's grandpa wants to buy us a car, and my husband thinks this is a great idea to help us on our financial journey, and I think it's a bad idea. He says I'm just being too proud.
10: Why is it a bad idea?
12: Yeah.
11: Well, he would, the stipulation on this purchase is that we would have to buy it from a dealership, so okay. It would have some kind of warranty.
12: Okay.
11: We don't have any money to contribute to this purchase because we just replaced the main water line to our house.
12: Is he buying it in cash?
11: I believe that's the plan. He's would be willing to spend $19,000. And I'm just worried.
10: That's a very precise, weird number.
11: It's the amount that he was told by his financial person would not put him at risk for taxes or something. I'm not sure.
10: Oh, it's a gift tax. Gift tax. That is correct. Okay.
12: I want to know deeper.
10: Actually, is he married? Oh, no, you're married. So
12: it could be double that.
10: His financial person's wrong. He could actually give you $38,000 because he could give you $19,000 and give your husband $19,000. Is he wanting you to finance this, or he just wants to give you the cash and he wants to go buy a car?
11: He wants to go buy the car.
10: Okay. What is the downside of this for you? Why are you saying this is not a good idea?
11: I'm concerned that I guess it does sound silly, that it's not going to be a car that I'm really going to like. I've been trying to save up for a nice car. I want to get a big SUV, and I don't want to have a car that I feel like I have to keep driving year after year because

0: Are you a two-car family? My point in asking that is, what would stop the car that grandfather buys reverting to your husband, and then you, when you're ready to buy the car you want, buying the car you want?
1: The car that we have right now barely fits all of us, and so we could get another car.
0: Yeah, my point is, whatever car you get now is probably better than the cars you have.
2: Jenna, there's something else going on. You're not telling the whole story. Guy's trying to give you a $19,000 car, and you're bitching about it. I don't understand. Do you not like him? I can't figure out why. You don't like him? Is he going to come over to your house and visit to make sure you shine the car?
0: Yeah.
2: Is he a jerk? What's going on?
1: No, he's a nice guy. He has been a little critical lately, but I don't mind.
2: Oh, he's been critical. Unsolicited critical.
1: Yeah.
2: And yeah, you're afraid that if you take a car from him, that gives him permission to be full-on critical.
1: Yeah.
2: Yeah, that's fair. That's a fair concern.
0: You don't have to take the gift. If you think there's going to be strings attached, if you think it's going to add strain, you don't have to take it. But at the same time, if somebody is just blessing you and it is your pride, or it is something that you're coming up with in your mind that's going to block this, like, we want to see that clearly with you.
2: Wait a minute, too. When you're talking about buying the car you want, are you talking about buying that car on payments?
1: I'm sorry, what was that?
2: When you're talking about buying the car you want to buy, apart from Grandpa's gift, we're not taking Grandpa's gift, and we're not taking it because he's critical and he'll be hypercritical if he gives you a gift, and because you want to go buy a car that's big enough for your whole family, because the car you have barely now holds your family, and you want to buy a car that holds your family. Are you talking about taking out car payments?
1: No.
2: You're going to pay cash for the car of your dream that you were talking about a while ago.
1: Yeah, I would like to spend about $30,000 on a car someday.
2: You don't have $30,000.
0: How close are you to saving that?
1: We're set back to zero after replacing the main water line.
2: So how I would like to spend $30,000, I have no money. How does that compute?
1: No. So what I wanted to do was get a small car for my husband now and then sell it in a year or two when we have more money, as we've been saving. But I'm worried that if we want to sell a car, especially if it's the car that we've been gifted in a year or two from now, that's not going to go over well.
0: I'm going to be honest with you. I think that there's just as much issue on your end as there is on Granddad's end. I think you both have something that is contributing negatively to this equation. I have to say, I
2: don't want to take Grandpa's $19,000 gift because I want to buy a $30,000 car, but I have no money. This is not a logical sentence.
1: Okay. That's fair. That's my husband's concern, is that I'm...
0: It's not pride.
2: So here's what I would do. With what I have heard, and I'm not sure, still not sure I got all of it, but with what I have heard, I would suggest that you either don't take the gift and just start saving and work your plan and say, thank you, Grandpa, appreciate that very much. Or you visit with your husband, or your husband visits, not you. You don't say a word.
0: No.
2: He visits with his grandpa and says, Grandpa, we would like to take the gift, but we have to be able to, we have to know that it's a true gift. And the gift cannot come with criticism from you, are you critiquing everything we're doing in the future? You can't come over here and tell us how to live. If that's what comes with the gift, we can't take the gift. And we have to be able, Grandpa, appreciate the gift, honor the gift, but if we take the gift, it's a gift, and if I want to sell it a month later, I might.
1: Okay.
2: And so if you're not good with not coming over and sticking your nose in our business, Grandpa, and you're not good with the fact that I own the stinking car, and if I want to trade it later, I feel free to do so. If you're not good with those things, if that's not going to go over well, to use your phrase, Grandpa, then I can't take your gift. That's my two stipulations. And I do appreciate the offer, but if the offer comes with me being trapped in the car and you coming over here and sticking your nose up my business all the time, I don't need the car.
0: I like
2: that. Now, you can be a little bit nicer than that, but that's the message needs to be delivered. And if Grandpa goes, no, honey, y'all do whatever you want. I just got some extra money. Y'all are struggling young couple. I love you, and I just want you to win, and I'm trying to help. If you want to sell it the next day after I give it to you, that's fine. But I want you to get a good, solid car. Those babies can ride in and be safe. I want it to have a warranty. I don't agree with that. It's a dumb idea. But if he wants to do that, it's his gift. That's fine.
0: Is the husband concerned whatsoever that this is a bad idea?
2: No, he's used to this family script where people stick their nose in where they're not supposed to. So he didn't bother him a bit.
1: Yeah. No, it doesn't bother him at all.
2: Yeah.
0: Got it.
2: You get used to your family's dysfunction and you don't smell it.
1: Right.
2: Yeah, that we all do. I mean, we all have that. And so, yeah. But if your husband is willing to do that, you don't need to say a word because you'll be the Wicked Witch of the West. You'll get painted up as the ungrateful little woman that married his grandson.
1: Right.
2: You don't need that paintbrush. So just.
0: I think she might already be painted up like that.
2: Just be very, very quiet. Yes. There's wabbits. Yeah, be very quiet.
1: It's been 10 years and things are getting better.
0: Good. Yeah. Okay. Yeah. Okay.
2: Yeah. So anyway, yeah, I think you just back off. But also not taking it. And it's not because you're prideful. It's because I see boundary danger.
0: You want to preserve the relationship.
2: Both things are boundary violations. I'm not allowed to sell a car I own. That's a boundary violation because it won't go over well. And you're going to come over here and tell me how to live my life because you gave me $19,000. No, thank you. I'll pass. That's not pride. That's wisdom. So walking away from this, unless those two things are cleared up, is a good idea. I agree with you. And it's not because you're prideful.
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4: I'm Case Keechnick in the Talk 107.3 Baton Rouge newsroom. Pollock Representative Gabe Furman could have his eyes set on something bigger after more than 6 years in the Louisiana House. He says he's fielded numerous calls about running for the open 5th District seat in the U.S. House of Representatives, and he believes he would be very effective.
5: I think I've got a track record as a proven conservative and somebody who will stand up and fight for what's right and serving for the right reasons to represent the people, and would certainly bring that same philosophy to Congress.
4: There will be a free 4th of July concert in Baton Rouge as part of the festivities put on by the Louisiana America 250 Commission. There will be live music starting at 2 p.m. through the evening, ending with fireworks on the Mississippi River. Lieutenant Governor Billy Nungesser says, don't worry if you can't make it to the capital city. There will likely be a celebration near you.
6: And these celebrations have been coordinated by the America 250 Commission that the legislature put together to plan these events all over Louisiana.
4: I'm Case Keechnick, Talk 107.3 Baton Rouge.
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2: You know when you change your life? When you finally say, I'm sick and tired of being sick and tired, and you yell, I've had it. That's when you change. Until then, it's all theory and discussion and intellectual exercise. But nothing changes until you get really, really, really, I've had it. I'm sick and tired of being sick and tired. If you're tired of working so hard and getting nowhere, well, you got to do something different to get something different. Hello, if you don't like the cake you're making, it turns out chocolate, maybe you ought to change the recipe. Or maybe you wanted chocolate. I want chocolate, actually. So if I keep getting vanilla, I need to change the recipe, right? So if you don't like what's happening, you need to change something. And one good idea is jump on every dollar and start laying out a game plan for changing your life. It's called a budget. It's called plan. It's called a strategy. 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Bree is with us. Bree is in Grand Rapids, Michigan. Hi, Bree. How are you?
18: I'm well. How are you?
2: Better than I deserve. What's up?
18: So my husband and I worked diligently to be on track to retire at 55, if not sooner.
2: Cool.
18: Until we've realized that I can't touch my retirement until 59 and a half. And now I'm not sure what to do with my money.
2: How old are you?
18: The gap. I'm 30. He's 33.
2: Well, you got plenty of time. You sound like you're freaking out. What are you going to do from 55 to 85? Nothing?
18: I don't know. I would love to have the ability to do nothing.
0: You want to be work optional.
18: Yeah, exactly.
0: Okay.
2: How much do you have in your 401ks and so forth now?
18: So combined, we're at about 530.
2: Excellent job. Okay. And what do y'all make?
18: About 170 a year.
2: Excellent. And you're debt-free except your house or including your house?
18: Except our house.
2: Okay. And what do you owe on the home?
18: About $300,000.
2: How much?
18: $300,000.
2: $300,000. Okay, good. Okay, cool. You're doing so good. There's nothing to panic about. Now, so the answer to your question from me, and I'll let Jade chime in too, has two parts. One is I would continue to work the baby steps first and foremost, and that's putting 15% of your income away in retirement, 59 and a half accessible accounts, which you're worried about, and get your house paid off. You're going to do that in plenty of time when the house is paid off then to start funding a bridge, because the bridge is not that big a bridge. We're only talking about 4 years, and so we only need 400 grand. And how fast can you build up 400 grand really, really fast when you start putting your whole house payment away?
18: Right.
2: Yeah. So, I mean, really, you probably need 300 grand because it's actually going to be earning because you're going to put it in like an S&P 500. And so if you start that, you know, you're probably going to pay off the house in the next 4 or 5 years the way you're going. And you've got 15%. And by the way, in 7 years, you're going to have $1 million. No, in about 5 years, because you're adding to it. You're about five years, you're going to have $1 million in your 401k. And, worst case is something comes along and stubs your toe and you're sitting there at 50 and you have 5 years and you still don't have any bridge money built and you still think you want to get there. By then you've got $3 million in your 401k. Well, stop your 401k for a little while and just build your bridge.
0: What split would you do?
2: I'd do 100% if you did that. But here's the thing. That scenario is not going to happen because you would have to have something pretty severe happen to cause you to have not had the house paid off and then start putting the house money aside. Because if you start putting your whole house payment away, you know, you start putting, what, $40,000 a year away, you're going to have $400,000 in about 20 minutes. It goes really, really fast.
18: Okay, and you just would put that in stock?
2: Funds. Yeah, just an S&P 500. You want to put it in something that's called a low, like an S&P 500 index, because it's a low turnover ratio. If the mutual fund is not in a retirement account and they sell the stocks inside of it, it creates taxes every year. But if it's in a low turnover mutual fund, meaning they don't sell the stocks inside of it very often, like hardly at all, like a 5% turnover ratio or less, which is what an S&P 500 index fund would be, they're not going to turn those stocks over. They just sit on them. And so that will grow without taxes until you sell it. And so it grows at capital gains rate, not ordinary income rate when you do sell it, if you keep it over a year, and it grows without taxes. Cause see, if you buy a stock, if you buy a mutual fund or anything, and it's not, you buy a stock in Home Depot and it's $55. I made that up. I don't even know what Home Depot is, but okay, $55 and it goes to $155. You don't pay taxes on the $100 in growth until you sell it. Mm-hmm. And same goes true of a mutual fund where they're not selling the stocks. You don't pay any taxes on it until you sell it. And so, you could start that at 50 and you will be just fine, but I think you're going to be there way earlier than that. And, yeah, you should look at building some wealth outside of retirement accounts because you're going to easily have $10 million in retirement.
18: Right.
2: Yeah, you guys are killing it. You're doing so good.
18: All this money that I can't touch.
0: How did you do it? How did you save so much money so quickly, so young? Did you avoid debt? Like, what was the...
18: Yeah, I mean, my husband and I both avoided debt. I had a little bit of student loans that I paid off pretty quick. And then we're frugal.
2: Okay. Well, here's the thing.
18: We turned over a house.
2: Two times.
18: Made a couple hundred.
2: Yeah, very good.
0: Wow.
2: You are doing way better than the emotion that is in your voice two different times in this conversation that said, the money is trapped. And it's like too much drama in that, okay? You've got it. You're okay. You're going to be wealthy. You're okay. You just need to follow a plan through, and there's no alternative. We're going to be trapped. All this, we're going to have $10 million, and it's trapped. Oh, darn. I hate it when that happens. You know, so be okay. Get the house paid off, and then start building some other wealth. And the numbers never turn out like you're projecting when you're 30. It's good to project out because it gives you peace and says, I'm going to retire with dignity.
0: Yeah.
2: I don't have to eat Alpo, right?
0: And I would go on to RamseySolutions.com and look at the investing calculator. And then you can run out and say, okay, at the current rate, we're investing 15%. How quickly do we need to pay off our mortgage so that we can bump up that 15% so that we can still put 15% in the 401ks
2: and then
0: put
2: the
0: another percentage
2: plus some other.
0: Yep. And put it in the brokerage.
2: And put that in a good S&P.
0: Yep.
2: And let that sucker ride.
0: And then once you see the numbers, then you can say, okay, I have a plan. Yeah. I don't have to be dramatic.
2: You're going to be okay. You got lots of times in the next 20 years that you can stop adding to your 401k and still make your bridge.
0: Absolutely. Yep.
2: Okay. And still end up with millions of dollars. So don't stop now. That's way premature. And here's the other thing. It's okay to have, quote, work optional, which means you financially are able to do things. But work's really not optional.
0: You need it for your brain.
2: You should do something with your life. You're way too talented to sit on your butt and binge watch Netflix. You should do something with your life. And so work optional is fine, but then go work. Okay. I haven't had to work in decades. I work because I love this.

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0: Philip is in Memphis. Hi, Philip. How are you?
1: Good, Dave. How are you?
0: Better than I deserve. What's up?
1: Hey, so I racked up a little over $30,000 in debt, and I was wondering if I should try and pay it off or just file for bankruptcy, because I'm kind of living paycheck to paycheck with all that debt.
0: Mm. What do you owe it on? What kind of debt?
1: Credit cards, personal loans. I have a couple things in collections now.
2: What caused you to fall on such a hard time that you were putting that much debt on credit cards and personal loans? Did you lose a job or?
1: No, I started gambling last year.
2: Okay.
0: You ran up $30,000 in 1 year?
1: And then started losing.
0: You ran up 30K?
1: Yeah.
0: Wait a minute, stop. You ran up 30K in 1 year?
1: Yeah, I was winning pretty big, and then I just started losing.
0: Apparently not.
2: Is this sports betting?
1: No, this is in-person, sometimes online casinos. No sports stuff.
2: Okay.
0: How long has it been since you gambled?
1: 2 days.
0: Mm-hmm. Okay. So let's be real clear. You identified in the first minute and a half that I know you that you have a problem gambling and that it has run you up close to bankruptcy, and yet you continue.
1: Yes, sir. I'm just trying to chase the win.
0: I'm sorry?
1: I'm just trying to chase the win back.
2: Have you considered
0: you're trying
2: some
0: to
2: help?
0: Take the win back? Is that what you said?
1: Yes, sir. I'm trying to win the money back.
0: Yeah. Okay. So, you have all the symptoms of someone who has a gambling addiction.
1: It's not an addiction because I could stop right now.
2: Then why don't you?
0: Because he's trying to win. And you've lost $30,000 and you're talking to me about bankruptcy. This is illogical, hon. You've got to figure out what causes the problem and stop what causes the problem. The debt is not the problem. It's the symptom. The problem is the gambling. And so if you file bankruptcy on this and you continue to gamble, you did not fix the problem. You're under the illusion that you're good at this, and you're not. You suck at it. You're $30,000 in the hole.
1: I just want to be out of the clear so I can stop living paycheck to paycheck.
0: You know, and the way you do that is you stop first. And then
1: sometimes I'll win for the night, and then I'll go back to next.
0: Never go back again. Never go back again. You need to get online and get in touch with Gamblers Anonymous, and you need to sit in a group, and you need to never play cards again. You can't handle it. You're not good at it. It owns you right now.

0: The only problem I see with it is just the debt, the number. But I don't think it's really like an addiction or anything.
1: You called us, and based on your logic, we both think that you do have an addiction. So there's something about you. There's something about you that trusts us. Otherwise, you wouldn't have called in. So
0: I asked ChatGPT, and they said to file for bankruptcy.
2: And ChatGPT just knows everything. It's kind of like God. Yeah. No, it's not.
0: I wanted to get a human answer because all my friends didn't.
2: Because the ChatGPT didn't challenge you on what's really going on. It just said you had $30,000, and I'm living paycheck to paycheck. And ChatGPT has never had to live 30 years later, still filling out forms that says, have you ever filed bankruptcy? And for the rest of your life, you have to say yes.
1: And if you do it, sure, it could clear your debt. But
2: you're not bankrupt. You're gambling too much.
1: And if you don't stop that, then you'll be right back where you started. Yeah. So that's not the solution to the problem. 100%
2: chance you're going to be back in debt again after your bankruptcy if you don't stop the gambling. 100%. You don't see that, do you? You think you file, you just quit gambling?
0: What if I just put my cards in collections?
2: Yeah, what if you stopped gambling?
0: I mean, that could work too, but...
2: Yeah, that would work.
0: Pay it back faster.
1: How old are you?
0: 24.
2: Okay. All right. Here's the thing. 100%. I've been doing coaching with people with financial problems for 10 years longer than you've been alive, for 35 years, okay? And one of the things, sadly, I've gotten to spend a lot of time with, Philip, is people who are addicted to something. Because if you're addicted to cocaine, if you're addicted to pornography, if you're addicted to gambling, if you're addicted to something, 100%. Of addicts are broke eventually. 100% probability if you're addicted to something, it eventually causes you to be broke. And it'll usually also cause you to lose all of your relationships, too. And so you've got two people here that know what we're talking about, that love you. We're not trying to get anything from you. We're not making a dime on this. There's no poker chips in the middle of the table. There's no bluff. It's just two people looking at you, telling you the truth. You're not bankrupt. You need three extra jobs, a detailed plan, and quit gambling. And you have a problem gambling. You're getting a high from it. You're getting a dopamine hit. And you're going back, and you're saying all the lines. You know what addicts always say? I can stop anytime I want. You know what addicts always say? I'm waiting on the next win. I'm waiting on the next high. These are classic. If you read addiction literature, it sounds like your verbiage, Philip. And so, I mean, we're not professional counselors, but dude, I've worked with thousands of addicts, and it's really distressing to hear the way you're talking. I'm scared for you, hon. I'm scared for you. If I could put my arm around you and pray for you right now, I would. So.

0: stop. Now. Stop now. And go be the man you're supposed to be, which is a guy who's productive and prosperous and is worthy of the hand of a good woman and becomes a great dad someday. And go be that guy. Don't be some guy who's looking for the next win. That's such a pitiful statement. Oh, you can do this. I promise you, you can do it, and we'll help you. You call us back. We'll always tell you the truth, even if you don't like it. Sometimes, especially if you don't like it. But you're not bankrupt. $30,000 is not enough to file bankruptcy on. 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They'll set up a plan, do it all. But they will not set it up for you if you have symptoms of addiction, because they know that you're not going to follow through. You can't do a plan when you're continually going back and losing money every night. Can't get out of a hole while you're digging out the bottom.
1: Oh, no, you can't.
0: So, guys, just to recap a minute and set Phillip's case aside for a second, the fastest growing addiction in America that is destroying more households than anything else is online porn. It has gotten completely out of control. It generates more revenue than 100% of the professional sports put together, including NASCAR. Baseball, football, soccer, basketball, NBA, MLB, every single sport, billions and billions of dollars of sports added up, don't keep up with the porn industry in America. And the number of people who are losing their families and losing their lives to it is astronomical. The second fastest growing right now, gambling. And the reason it's the fastest growing is online accessibility on both of those, porn and gambling. By far the fastest. And sports betting among young men in their 20s, it's destroying them. Destroying them. 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
5: From ABC News, I'm Wayne Cabot. The U.S. is weighing a response after determining that an Iranian drone downed a U.S. Army Apache helicopter this morning with two crew aboard on patrol off Oman near the Strait of Hormuz. The crew was rescued, but President Trump says that the U.S. must, out of necessity, respond. Iran's top diplomat says the best way for foreign forces near the strait to reduce their risk is for them to leave. ABC's Louis Martinez on what took down the Apache chopper.
6: Maybe potentially what was happening here is that there was a nighttime collision, because if this is one of the types of drones that is used in attacking commercial ships, that is not a drone that fires weapons, but a drone that is an impact drone, a one-way attack drone. So potentially what we're talking about here is some kind of a collision, and this gets to the whole intent. Was Iran strategic? Were they intentionally targeting this helicopter, or was it just a situation of a bad location at the wrong time.
5: The verdict is now in for a young man who claims he acted in self-defense when he fatally stabbed 17-year-old Austin Metcalf during a high school track meet in Texas. ABC News legal contributor Brian Buckmeyer on the conviction just now of Carmelo Anthony.
7: So this is a verdict that came for under 3 hours. What that tells me, in a case that self-defense is made the primary defense, if not the only defense, by the defense counsel here, is that the jury adamantly threw that out. They said that there was no issue here as to whether or not Carmelo Anthony subjectively, meaning his own perception, or objectively, those in the 12 in the jury who made a decision, that he believed his life was in danger, that he needed to use deadly force.
5: He faces up to life in prison. Immigration update. The House clears a procedural hurdle for a $70 billion immigration bill after a brief revolt from hardliners. Speaker Mike Johnson didn't have a lot of wiggle room with Republican Tom Kaine Jr. of New Jersey still out with a health issue. You're listening to ABC News.
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0: Welcome back to the Ramsey Show in the Fairwinds Credit Union studios. Christine is in Oklahoma. Hi, Christine. How are you?
24: I'm good. How are you doing?
0: Better than I deserve. What's up?
24: So I had a question related to my career. I'm in my first year as an attorney. So I graduated last May, took the bar, 8 months pregnant, passed the bar, had my baby in September, started work as a way too much later. And I'm currently working right now, and I really don't like it. I took out $115K in student loans to get this degree, and I really liked law school, but I am not liking it right now, and so I'm kind of
0: what did you love about law school?
24: I loved learning about the law. I loved the reading. What I'm struggling with right now is a lot of the billable hours. The job I'm in is a pretty fast-paced, high-earning firm, and so the billable hour requirements are pretty high. And with a nine-month-old, I'm just really struggling.
25: Is it the... So it's not the work, it's the pace that you have to do the work because of the baby.
24: Yeah, I would like to be home with her more and have more flexibility. And I think when I went into law school, I wasn't planning on having a baby till a couple years down the road into my career. And I wasn't anticipating feeling so much more like I just want to be home with her.
25: Sure.
24: So,
25: I mean, that's fair.
0: You're obviously married. What does your husband make?
24: He makes about $60,000-$65,000. He's a high school teacher and football coach.
0: Yeah. And you make what at the high-powered, high-billing law firm?
24: I make 105 base, and I got a sign-on bonus of 10. So.
0: A bonus of 10?
24: Yep.
0: Okay. So you've been a lawyer since September?
24: I passed the bar in September, and I started working as an attorney in November. That's when I went back to work after the baby.
0: All right. So 7 months.
25: Have you explored other options where the pace is not quite so fast or the hours aren't as high?
24: I have. So I'm just not sure being in my first year. Well, for one, I'm in Oklahoma, and a lot of the jobs that aren't as high billing don't pay as much. And with the amount of student loans, I thought maybe I could last a year or two, get them knocked out, and be done with it, and then go do whatever.
25: I mean, how quickly can you pay off $15,000 on
0: $170,000?
25: Oh, I'm sorry. I misheard. And I saw it on there. Okay. $115,000.
24: Yeah. Yeah. $115,000. And then my husband has like $12,000. So around $130,000. I mean, I think I could get it knocked out pretty quick. I mean, it wouldn't be less than a year, though.
0: No,
24: I mean,
0: it wouldn't. It would take 18 months. Yeah.
24: Yeah, because go ahead, sorry.
0: There's two things we can do. One is, I think you're extrapolating the situation that you're in to all lawyers, and all lawyers don't face what you're facing. So there's other ways to utilize the law degree and make a good living. Maybe not make what you're making at this instance 7 or 10 months into your career. That's possible. You're not going to make more that you're probably not going to make this if you did something else. But, but you can't go postpartum and say, I'm going to throw away the amount of years and the amount of money invested into this, just based on the fact that I'm pretty stressed out at this particular moment. Instead, we have to look at other ways to dial the stress down without going all the way to zero.
24: Yeah.
0: And so if you can't, and I can't put myself in your skin, only you and your husband can prayerfully consider this. If you can't suck it up and run the gauntlet for 18 months and clear the student loan, then the second thing, and that's actually the best thing. But
24: I agree.
0: But that's very hard to do. And I'm not saying everybody can do that, and I'm not saying you have to. I'm just saying that's option one. That's actually plan A, okay?
24: Yeah.
0: Plan B would be how can we utilize the law degree, maybe make more, but maybe make a little less, and be in a situation where I can actually breathe and I'm not just about to punch everybody out because I'm so stressed out all the time and I'm trying to raise a baby. And so that's cool. That's fine. So that's position B. But I'm not going all the way to position Z where we do nothing.
24: Yeah. And I'm not.
0: You gave up the option of being
24: nothing.
0: A full-time mom, sit at home with the baby when you made the decision to go $115,000 in debt. You gave that up.
24: I agree, 100%.
0: Okay.
24: And I don't want to not work. I've never been that type of person that can just sit around. I mean, that's kind of why I went to law school.
25: You need option B. You need an option that will allow you to.
0: Well, here's the thing. If you can get a real clear picture, like actually go interview for the job for option B, and you know it's there, sometimes if I have at least that, I don't feel as trapped. And then I can gut something out for a little while longer.
25: Yeah, because you know if you have to pull that.
0: But if it feels like this is extended for 10 years, it feels like it's forever. I just can't do it. I lose my hope, you know?
24: Yeah. Yeah.
0: So
24: I agree.
0: Yeah. I think that's probably the way to go there. So, guys, Christine's obviously a very bright lady, and I'm glad we were able to help her. Setting her particular situation and her particular self aside for a second, this is how the student loan crisis occurred. This is how we have almost $2 trillion now in student loan debt out there. Because we told people that your life, if you go get an education, your life is going to be exactly what you want it to be. And it never works out that way. I talked to a lady not long ago who's making $400,000 a year as an MD, and she had a special needs child. And now she's faced with this desperate desire to be at home with a special needs child versus her $400,000 income and her $600,000 in student loan debt. And so she's trapped between this in that situation. That's a more extreme version of what Christine is facing. But as Christine so eloquently said, they don't tell you this when you're in law school.
25: No, they don't.
0: That as soon as you hold that baby in your arms, things change. Things change. And you can't anticipate this until you're in it, and you can't see that coming. It's impossible. They don't tell you this when they say you're gonna make so much more money because you got a degree.
25: Yeah, when you're in your late teens and mid-20s, you're not thinking about the day you might have a baby. You're thinking about getting your education and doing whatever it takes to do.
0: And you're
25: so
0: not thinking about all the that's a positive thing that could happen, but all the negative things that can happen.
25: Absolutely.
0: The tragedies that can come across your path. And those things happen to people every day.
25: Yeah.
0: So, yeah, don't sign up for these trips because you get trapped. The borrower is slave to the lender, and Jesus said it's hard to serve two masters. You'll hate one and love the other.
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6: Okay, today's question comes from Keith in California. He says, my wife and I are in baby step two with $10,000 of remaining debt. We generally agree on our budget, but we have one reoccurring disagreement. I spend about $40 every 3 months on a haircut, which fits our budget. My wife would prefer that I visit a professional barber every month at a cost of around $110 per visit. Her argument is that it makes me look better, it helps my professional image, and, I love this one, it makes her feel better when my hair and beard are styled. I don't think the barber is a waste of money, but my concern is that a $110 monthly bill doesn't seem to fit our budget or align with the intensity of baby step two. Is this the type of expense that should wait until we're debt-free, or is it reasonable to include it in the budget because of the personal and professional benefits? I have some opinions on this.
5: I can't wait.
6: Because
5: I don't.
6: My first thought is, this woman is desperate. Like, there's something that she's trying to be nice, but it sounds like you're really in the need of some grooming to be done. That's what I mean.
5: He goes and gets a $40 haircut. They don't groom there.
6: Every 3 months? 3 months, that's a quarter. That's a long time. And his beard, I'm imagining this guy with a long beard.
5: Okay.
6: You know, if you don't condition your beard, it's scraggly, starts smelling weird. I think that this is a desperate woman speaking. However, you are on baby step two. Is there a way? Here's what comes to mind.
5: I don't have a point of perspective, so I have to interrupt you.
6: Okay.
5: What does Sam spend?
6: I think it's probably around 110 or so.
5: A month.
6: Mm-hmm.
5: Because I think George Camel spends somewhere around $1,400 a minute.
6: Oof.
5: I'm kidding.
6: Yeah.
5: I made that up.
6: Well, George has more hair than Sam.
5: George Camel has, he's got serious hair.
6: He does.
5: And he works at it really hard. So,
6: yeah. I think the amount is not an abnormal amount that she's saying.
5: That's what I was, because I don't have nothing to base it on, because I haven't been to a barber in 30 years.
6: Yeah.
5: So I don't know.
6: I don't think, I mean, what do you guys think, James?
5: James, you're well coiffed.
7: I mean,
5: coiffed.
7: I get my hair cut every 5 weeks, and it's like $50 maybe?
6: $50.
7: I don't know.
6: Yeah.
7: I do like a membership thing, so I don't know what it is every single time.
6: So that being said, I think you could probably split the difference. I think you can go more than once a quarter. And I think that you can spend less than $110 a month. I think you could probably spend $60 or $70 and do it every month.
5: He is in California. Does that matter?
6: That might matter. He's having Esteban do his beard.
5: I can't tell if we're dealing with a ZZ Top beard here or what. A smelly beard. I didn't run into that one.
6: Condition it with the oils.
5: Yeah.
6: I think.
5: I didn't know.
6: If this is a point of.

0: contention, she's not digging what's going on there. But, or you could shave the beard. That's half of the haircut. Go clean shaven and just do the top layer. Could do that. There's options here. I think you need to meet your wife halfway because, like he says, this is, there are personal benefits, it sounds like, on the line. Personal and professional. And for that reason, I'm going to say half the budget. What do you say?
1: The first thing that occurs to me is it's just not a lot of money we're talking about.
0: No, it's not.
1: And so, I mean,
0: unless they don't make hardly any money.
1: Yeah, they live in California, so I don't know. I mean, it's not a lot of money difference. But I also see a lot of, I mean, you can get a haircut and have a professional image without going over the top. I suppose. I haven't ever done it, so I don't know.
0: I mean, he might be getting a really bad Sports Clips haircut for $40 once a quarter. And that can make it look
1: really unprofessional.
0: Yeah, not the best.
1: Guess they're not going to be a sponsor.
0: Sorry, Sports Clips. You know, when they accidentally cut off too much of your sideburns, it's not good. A bad haircut. It's not blended.
1: Yeah, I...
0: You've never had a bad haircut, so maybe you don't.
1: There's just so many things I can say that are not funny here, but...
0: I would love to hear just one of them.
1: I mean, it's like the guy that called in the other day about hair replacement.
0: I'm
1: not the guy to ask.
0: Like hair plugs?
1: Obviously, I did a pass on that one. And so, you know, I'm not the guy to ask. I'm not sympathetic or even empathetic. So, this is so interesting.
0: Did they want to go into debt for the hair plugs?
1: No, he wanted to use the house down payment.
0: Yeah. Wow.
1: That got a hard no, but
0: I got to go back and listen to that one.
1: Yeah, house is better than shallow.
0: So the real discussion is there's a deeper discussion here. There's the money side of it, but then it's like if one of your spouses is saying that's an unattractive quality, I need you to do something about that. I feel like you need to run and fix that. What do you think?
1: Yeah. I mean, that's why God sent you them. They take care of your blind spots. But yeah. But the thing that's bothered me,
0: is it the 110?
1: No, it's this idea that that somehow you can't get a good haircut except this one that makes you professional. And I'm just going, yeah.
0: Judging from the number, I think that he's probably getting the worst haircut you can get. And she's probably like, can you just go to a normal barber? Do you have to go to a discount place? Can you just go and get a fine haircut? And can you just please get it done once a month, please? That's what I'm hearing.
1: Yeah, I have no idea. Okay.
0: He's like, it doesn't matter.
1: I really just don't have anything to add that's intelligent. John is in Indianapolis. Hey, John, what's up?
2: How's it going?
1: Better than I deserve. Ask me something I know the answer to, please.
2: So I have completed baby steps 1 through 4. I'm on number 5.
1: Good.
2: Trying to figure out how much I should be contributing to a 529 account. I have $13 extra a month after my 15% of my household income saved. So I'm really not clearing a bunch at the end.
1: Yeah, so you're really not putting anything in your 529.
0: How many
1: $13 a month is not going to do it. Yeah.
0: How many children do you have?
2: Yep. Just one.
1: Okay. What's your household income?
2: Single, 117.
1: Okay. All right. Yeah. Until some things shift around in your budget, you're probably just not starting your baby step 5. That's okay. It's why it's after number 4. 4 is first, 5 is second, 6 is next. I mean, that's why we have them in order. They're numbered that way for a reason and do them in that order. And you're not going to go the rest of your life and do nothing for college, but you may not be able to do something substantial for right now. And you can't open a mutual fund account for $13 a month. They don't have them.
2: Right.
1: So. Yeah, I mean, that's just, if you want to pile that money in the corner or something and have Junior a little piggy bank or something, that's okay. But,
2: How much do you need for a 529 account?
1: Well, I mean, what I would recommend people do, and I don't want you to do this too stringently today because you can't really do anything today, and we don't want you stressed out or anything, but if you wanted to actually have a mathematical target, you could just contact your, the University of Indiana, your state school, right, and say, or whatever in-state school tuition, which is usually going to be right now in the 10-12 grand range, something like that,
2: yep.
1: plus room and board, times four. And so, right. Okay, that's our target, and we've got a lot of years to get there, so we will be accruing some gains on the mutual funds, some interest, so to speak, and so I don't have to have that much in actual dollars because some of it's going to be growth, and I'm going to put it in a 529. And then you could sit down with your SmartVestor Pro and figure out what per month you need to do to hit that target. But you don't have to worry about that today. You can't do it today.
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6: I'm Andrew Greenstein in the Talk 107.3 Baton Rouge Newsroom. The OMV continues experiencing network outages. It started Sunday when the Office of Technology Services started replacing a legacy piece of hardware. Thomas Mulay with the OTS says during the migration, some are experiencing connectivity issues.
7: Either individual users or individual offices or individual programs are having problems connecting to the new system.
6: Could State Representative Gabe Furman have his sights set on something bigger like the U.S. House of Representatives? The Republican from Pollock says several people have reached out to him over the past couple of weeks, asking him if he'd be interested in running for the open seat in the 5th District.
8: Of course, serving as state rep has been a great honor for me and certainly intend to run for re-election next year, but I've got deep roots in the 5th Congressional District, and it is an intriguing opportunity.
6: I'm Andrew Greenstein, Talk 107.3, Baton Rouge.
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15: Morning. 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
19: Early voting is almost here. Let's hop back into the Senate race. Hey, it's Haldane. 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Congresswoman Julia Letlow is also senatorial candidate. Julia Letlow, she'll be chatting with us. Also on the show Wednesday morning, State Representative Dixon McMakin had himself a stack of bills running through the legislative session. He'll hop on board for a recap. And also, legally served, Richard Sprinkles could be pinch hitting for Franz Borchardt. 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

0: 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Kristen is in Connecticut. Hi, Kristen. How are you?
1: Hi. Oh, my goodness gracious. Thank you all so much for taking my call.
0: Thank you. What's up?
1: So I am looking for advice. My husband and I, we were on baby step number two, working on three, and now we're back to number one. My husband is in sales, and that occupation requires work expenses to be paid up front, like out of our pocket. It does get reimbursed, but it takes a month. So my ask is, how do you recommend taking my husband and I's personal income, our family expenses, and separating it from his work expenses in addition without using credit cards?
0: What does the monthly expense run?
1: It can range because it really depends if he travels or not, which he travels a couple times a month. So the expenses...
0: In a month, it takes a month for it to come back. What does he spend?
1: I would say between $3,000.
0: Okay. All right. And what's your household income?
1: Our combined is $374.
0: And why is $3,000 a problem?
1: It ranges
0: $30,000 a month.
1: To $6,000. Well, we are investing a lot. We do have a lot of bills, but like for example, I would say like an Uber last month. Uber was $800, and we have client dinners.
0: That's $3,000 out of $30,000. Why is that a problem?
2: Even if it were six,
0: you're spending a lot on other stuff.
1: Yeah, you do. I mean, there's a lot spent on restaurants and
2: right. But all it takes, Kristen, is for 1 month for you guys to set that $6,000 aside
0: and put $5,000 in a separate checking account and put a debit card on it and spend it down. Turn in the receipts. They give you $5,000 back from the company. They put the $5,000 back in that account. Spend it down. Turn in the receipts. They give you $5,000 back from the company. You put it in that account. All you got to do is fund it one time and prime the pump.
2: And then it recycles.
0: But you're acting like him being on the road and having expenses is your household problem. It's not. You have $30,000 a month coming in, and you've put a bullseye on this $3,000 like it's the problem. It's not. You guys got other problems. You're spending like you're in Congress at home.
1: We don't have $30,000 coming in.
0: That's $360,000.
2: It's because you're investing a ton. I get it.
0: How much are you investing?
1: We're investing just about total, like 15, or sorry. Sorry, 10. Oh, I have here 11%.
0: Okay, 11%.
1: Between our LERP, two IRAs, a LERP, a 529, two 401ks.
2: Then I still don't think that's even the problem. I think the problem is exactly what Dave said,
0: that's
2: which
0: $3,000 a month.
2: Uh-huh. I think you guys are just spending without a plan, and we'd love to give you a plan because I wish that you were investing 15%.
0: How much debt do you guys have?
1: So our credit cards are $10,000. I do have a student loan of about $90,000, and our daycare is $2,500 a month. The real kicker is our mortgage.
0: How much is your mortgage?
1: Trying to get around that.
0: How much is your mortgage?
1: About $10,000 a month.
2: Okay. How long have you been making this kind of money? Is this new for you, or have you guys been earning like this for a while?
1: It is new. He got promoted a year ago, and then in January I got promoted. So I'm making an extra $13,000. So it wasn't always like this, but I think having a second checking account is a great idea. I would like to try that.
2: When did you get the mortgage?
0: You don't want to do anything to keep from facing the fact that you have a $10,000 mortgage that you can't afford.
2: Yeah,
0: you worked really, really hard in this conversation to never bring that up.
2: Is that new? Yeah, did that happen after the promotions, or did you have that before?
1: So we had it before because we knew we were getting promotions. So, but we can't sell the house until we've been here 2 years because we pay capital gains tax. But
2: has it gone up that much in value? What's it gone up in value?
1: I think it's projecting $100K a year. So we put $250K down, and we're looking at getting about that in return.
0: Yeah, so there's no capital gain because there's no gain.
1: Yeah, not right now.
2: Yeah. So you don't have to worry about that.
0: So you don't have to worry about capital gains. That's a false flag, too.
1: Oh, so we don't
0: If you don't have a gain, you don't have capital gains tax.
1: Okay.
2: Here's what I think. I think you guys have gotten way, way, way, way, way, way, way too comfortable and way, way, way, way, way too sloppy. And I think it's coming back to bite you in the butt. And what a shame, because you make such good money, but you're not able to fully experience it because you guys have gotten so sloppy and you're just adding more and more to this mess.
0: Yeah. So here's what I would tell you. Okay. Mathematically, his expense account is not your problem. Mathematically, because it's $3,000, okay? Mathematically, 11% going into investments is not that much. It's only $3,000. That's only $6,000 between the two. So you can cover both of those with $3,000. And so those really aren't the issue, but they're straining. Are they exposing a budget that is desperately strained by a house payment that you probably can't afford? So here's what I would try. I assume you like the house, right?
1: Dream house.
0: Okay. Well, turn into a nightmare, but let's leave that to the side. I have been in sales my whole life. I grew up in a salesman's household, and for a long, long time, so as a salesman, I really thought, I didn't think this intellectually, but I acted as if I thought that I could out-earn my bad decisions, out-earn my stupidity. And so salesmen have a tendency to think that, because salesmen are glass half full people. They're optimists. I'll go knock another deal down. We'll be just fine, honey. And this guy's obviously a very good salesman. He's even sold himself on getting into this mess. But that salesmen have a tendency to, those of us that are good at it, and I'm in the same bucket, that's how I can smell it. We have a tendency to try to out-earn our own stupidity. So what I want you to do is I want you guys to get on a very, very tight budget. Stop your investing for a minute. Get the $5,000 in a separate account on the debit card so you can control the business expenses. And then we don't have arguments over $800 Uber or dinner out with clients, because he's closing deals and he needs to do the $800 Uber and he needs to go out with dinner on clients, because that's what's causing all this money to come in. And so we need to protect that, but we need to not spend the expense money on anything except business reimbursable expenses. We need to stop investing temporarily, get the budget under control in detail, and see if you can afford to keep this house. I think you're going to find you can't keep it, but I want you to try to keep it first.
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0: Our scripture of the day, Proverbs 16:28, a troublemaker plants seeds of strife. Gossip separates the best of friends. Teddy Roosevelt said, if you could kick the person in the pants responsible for most of your trouble, you wouldn't sit for a month.
2: Oh, wow. Plot twist.
0: You got to love Teddy Roosevelt. Donald in Boston, what's up?
13: Good afternoon, Dave.
0: Afternoon. How can we help?
13: Well, I'm 57. My wife's 64, and she wants to retire in 3 years. And I do not have a financial advisor, and I'm worried about running out of money. So I've been looking around, and I ran into somebody who wants to sell me an annuity, which doesn't sound like the best idea. So I thought I would touch base and see what your thoughts on it were.
0: Okay. You did not find a financial advisor. You found a life insurance agent that called himself a financial advisor.
13: Okay.
0: Because the typical financial advisor will not sell you an annuity, except in very rare circumstances. They're not super bad, but they're not super good. It's the only way a life insurance agent can that doesn't have a securities license can get you into a mutual fund is through a variable annuity. And so they use that. So, no, don't do that and don't use that guy. So talk about your situation. How much money do you guys have saved now?
13: Well, in 401ks and IRAs, we have about $950,000.
0: Way to go, millionaire!
13: Not there yet.
0: That's awesome. You are there. I mean, you own some other stuff more than that, so you've got $1 million net worth. I'm proud of you. What's your house worth?
13: Maybe $550,000. Okay. It's paid off.
0: And it's paid off. So there's your $1.4 million net worth, $1.6 million net worth. Yeah, way to go, man. Proud of you. Did y'all start with nothing?
13: Yeah, we were brought up poor, but I didn't discover you till 10 years ago when I was buried in debt, and I owe pretty much my debt-free lifestyle to you, actually.
0: So you did this whole thing in 10 years?
13: Uh-huh.
0: From 45 to 55, or 57. Way to go, man. I'm proud of you. So, yeah. Hey, man, you got plenty of money. You stay away from an annuity. You simply need to get these 401ks all set up and your huge nest egg set up to work for you now instead of you working for it. You spent the last 10 years scratching and clawing and working to build it, and now it's time for it to work for you. So get online at Ramsey Solutions and get to a SmartVestor Pro and sit down and look at them and say, teach me. Until I learn, I do nothing. So teach me. That's their job is to teach you. And once you understand it enough to explain it back to them or back to me, then you're ready to do some more investing and to move some of this stuff around and get it to working in your favor. You got plenty of time. So let me give you an example. Your wife wants to work how long? 3 more years?
13: No, she'd quit today if she could, but I don't think we have the money.
2: What's she earn?
13: She earns $60,000.
0: What do you earn?
13: $175,000, but that's new as of 3 years ago.
0: Well, I mean, if she quit, why can't she live on $175,000?
13: We could, but again, that not understanding how much money I have.
0: Oh, you're thinking you don't have enough money in the nest egg.
13: I'm thinking that we're going to run out of money when we're 85.
0: You're not. Let's walk through it, okay? You're in great shape. Here's some numbers for you. Number one, I want you to go on Ramsey Solutions and pull up the Ramsey Calculator Retirement and look at it and start running some numbers back and forth to get your head around this, okay? But here's a couple of things you can remember. Is your 401k and your retirement invested in good mutual funds?
13: Yeah.
0: Like we teach, yeah.
13: I don't know.
0: Okay, so if they're averaging 10%, that $1 million will double in 7 years. You'll be 64, you'll have $2 million if you don't touch it between now and then.
13: Okay.
0: And when you're 71, if you haven't touched it still, which is not likely, you will have touched some of it. But when you're 71, the $2 million will be $4 million. Without adding anything to it, that's what it'll do. It'll double every 7 years if you're averaging 10%, a lump sum will. Okay, that's the math. Now, if that's happening, well, you're roughly going to have $2 million to work with because you're going to live on, if you live on $175 between now and the time you're 64, you're going to, or 65, you're going to, and then you retire, and you can do that easy. You're going to have $2 million sitting there waiting on you plus whatever you add to it between now and then. So you probably have $2.5 million, okay? Now, if you pull off 10% a year off of $2.5 million, that's $250,000 a year.
13: Okay.
0: If you pulled off half of that, that's $125,000 a year.
2: And you're not even touching the.
0: And it's still growing. If it's invested and it's making 10 or 12%, and you're only pulling off 5 or 6, 7% to, get back to the 150,000. You're not even touching the money. You're only pulling off the growth. Does that make sense?
13: Makes a lot of sense. I was more thinking that you're going to tell me I was in trouble financially.
0: No, you're not in trouble. You've done very well, my friend. You're a millionaire. I'm so proud of you. I'm so happy the stuff we taught you worked. I knew it did, but I'm just so happy it worked for you. So you're just awesome, man. You're one of Baby Steps Millionaires. You're one of America's success stories. You're proof that we can do it still. And you're proof that the communist college professor that's teaching people the socialism works is wrong. Okay? And so you're the guy, man. You did it. I'm so proud of you. So just keep being the proof. So you're going to have $2.5 million if she quits today and y'all live on 175 and you keep adding a little bit to your 401k and you sit down with your SmartVestor Pro. And then if you want to live off of 5%, that's going to be 100 and a quarter. If you want to live off of 8% and it's growing at 10 or 12, it's still growing. You're not even touching it. So this runs to the point that you make this amount of money the rest of your entire life and you still leave $2.5 million to your heirs because you never even touched the goose. You only lived off the golden eggs. And if you leave the principal alone and live off the income that it creates or some of the income that it creates, it runs in perpetuation to infinity and beyond, as Buzz Lightyear said, right? And that's it. So that's it just keeps going mathematically. So just have a big enough nest egg that you can live off of some of the income that it's creating, and you'll be just fine.
2: Love that. That's so exciting.
0: That's amazing. This is what happens when you get out of debt at 45 years old and tear into this. Of course, they're making 2.25 between them.
2: Yeah.
0: They're kicking it.
2: You have no debt and no house payment, that number that you need to pull off goes way down.
0: Boom. Right? Boom. Way to go, Donald. You inspired me today, sir. Yeah, that's it. So that's what you're looking for. So a good rule of thumb is if you can put it in, the market is average 11.8%. Okay? And so if you leave 4% in for inflation, so it's growing, you're not only not touching your nest egg, but it's growing by 4% a year, and you pulled off 8, that's about the most you should do. And so per $1 million, that's $80,000 a year. So if you got $2 million, that's $160,000 a year if you did that, okay? And in his case, that's about right.
2: Perfect.
0: You know, 120, 160, somewhere in there without, you know, he's got continuous to grow by inflation. So by the way, his 160 next year is going to go up because the balance has gone up, and he's living off a percentage of it. So it's 164, and then it's 169. And so every year as inflation kicks, you're leaving 4% alone, which, by the way, if you go back and look at the CPI, the Consumer Price Index, which is the measure of inflation, you will see over the last 100 years or so, it's averaged right around 4.2%. I know Biden had 9.7, but we've had other years it was 3. It's averaged about 4.2%. I know Jimmy Carter had 10%, but Ronald Reagan had 4. Okay? And so you can argue about who, what, when, and where, but go back, just look at the numbers. They're right there in the historical data. And you know, it's not a political, math is not political. Very good, Donald. Score, baby. I love it. That puts this hour of the Ramsey Show in the books. We'll be back with you before you know it. In the meantime, remember, there's ultimately only one way to financial peace, and that's to walk daily with the Prince of Peace, Christ Jesus.

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1: From ABC News, I'm Lindsay Davis, anchor of Prime, streaming weeknights on ABC News Live. President Trump is blaming Iran for this morning's downing of an Apache Army helicopter near the Strait of Hormuz. More from ABC's Karen Travers at the White House.
3: The president posted on social media that the two pilots involved were safe and uninjured, but he now says that the United States, quote, must of necessity respond to this attack. He does not get specific in his social media post, and the White House hasn't responded to our questions about what he might do now against Iran because of this takedown of the helicopter.
1: A Texas jury deliberated 3 hours before finding teenager Carmelo Anthony guilty of murder. Jurors didn't buy his claim of self-defense in the stabbing of Austin Metcalf at a high school track meet last year. ABC News legal contributor Brian Buckmeyer.
4: It's clear that the prosecution's closing argument getting the last word, saying that swift justice needed to be met and that this was not self-defense. The idea of bringing a knife to a fist fight, the proportionality of the self-defense is too high. If someone attacks you with their fist, you're supposed to respond with your fist. If someone attacks you with deadly force, like a knife or a gun, you can do that, but you can't escalate it. And so what this verdict tells me is that the jury did not buy the self-defense claim. They thought that Carmelo Anthony escalated this too high and that he's guilty of murder.
1: They're voting today in primaries in 4 states. Control of the Senate could fall on Maine voters as they decide if they can overlook recent allegations about frontrunner Graham Plattner. The first 4 people on the next moon mission just got their orders.
5: We are returning to the moon. A grand adventure back to the lunar surface to build a moon base and to do so for all of its scientific, its economic potential, and to master the skills for where we will inevitably go next.
1: The announcement from NASA Administrator Jared Isaacman. The Artemis 3 crew includes 3 Americans and 1 Italian astronaut. They will dock with a moon module for an eventual boots down on the lunar surface. You're listening to ABC.
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6: We have some congestion on westbound I-10 between Acadian and Dalrymple. Also watch for slowing on I-12 east from the 1012 to Range. It's a 12-minute drive. North on Essen from Perkins to Jefferson Highway. It's a 9-minute drive. Got a stalled vehicle on North Foster at Choctaw. And we have congestion on Airline from Prairieville to I-12, a 20-minute drive.
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8: This is a Bloomberg Money Minute. ChatGPT maker OpenAI, following in the footsteps of SpaceX and Anthropic, filing paperwork to begin selling stock to the public for the first time later this year. The combined value of those 3 AI giants, a staggering $3.6 trillion. But today on Wall Street, there were worries about the overvaluation of AI and tech stocks, especially chip makers, along with rising tensions in the Middle East, sending stocks sharply lower before things calmed down. The Dow, down 500 points for a time, ended 86 points higher. The Nasdaq, with all those tech stocks, fell as much as 800 points. It was down 251 at the close, a 1% decline. The S&P lost 19, oil at $88 a barrel. And if you think there's a lot of Starbucks now, just wait. CEO Brian Nichols said the company can add at least 5,000 more stores in the U.S., mostly between Virginia and Texas. And he says adding 20,000 outside the U.S. is possible. Tom Busby, Bloomberg Radio.
9: 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Honesty matters. Character matters. So when John Fleming was hauled into court twice in 2 months for running untruthful ads filled with lies and twice forced to take down the lies, that tells you everything about who Fleming really is. 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
10: Early voting is almost here. Let's hop back into the Senate race. Hey, it's Haldane. 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Congresswoman Julia Letlow is also senatorial candidate. Julia Letlow, she'll be chatting with us. Also on the show Wednesday morning, State Representative Dixon McMakin had himself a stack of bills running through the legislative session. He'll hop on board for a recap. And also, legally served, Richard Sprinkles can be pinch hitting for Franz Borchardt. So join me Wednesday morning, 6 till 9. 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

across the United States. Delighted to have you with me. The phone number is 877-973-7425. Should you wish to be on the program, I would be very, very happy to have you. 877-973-7425. Don't forget, if you're in Georgia, text the word ENGAGE to 33777. Some of you complained in Georgia and said, Erickson, we can't take the phone into the voting booth. So can you do something? So if you text ENGAGE to 33777, I'm going to send you a picture that you can print of all of my voting recommendations in the state of Georgia for statewide offices. Text ENGAGE to 33777. We've got to begin speaking of, it is a primary day in four states. Let's see if I can remember them. Maine, Nevada, North Dakota, South Carolina. I knew Maine and South Carolina. It's the ends. It's Nevada and North Dakota. So there you go. Now,

Maine, Nevada, North Dakota, and South Carolina. Nobody really cares about North Dakota and Nevada, to be honest with you. It's primaries. Now, the Nevada general election is going to be interesting, but the primaries in Maine and South Carolina are significant. I want to actually start in South Carolina. So if you're in South Carolina listening, Alan Wilson is who you want to vote for governor. Here's the problem. For those of you not in South Carolina, Henry McMaster, the governor, has been around there for quite a while. He was attorney general when Nikki Haley got elevated to the White House. He got elevated into the governor's mansion. He wants to set his son up to be governor. He wants to build a dynasty in South Carolina. And his lieutenant governor is not actually a strong candidate. In fact, put it to you this way, she's such a weak candidate that she's going to be pushed into a runoff with Alan Wilson, probably Alan Wilson, who's the best candidate there. That is her name. She's not a bad person, don't get me wrong. She's not a bad person. But a lot of people in South Carolina are upset because this is how I am told Trump's support for Yvette came down. He wanted the South Carolina legislature to engage in redistricting. And the governor of South Carolina essentially told the president, you support Yvette, you endorse her, I'll do the special session for redistricting. The special session for redistricting has now fallen flat. So Yvette gets the nomination. And from what I am told, and again, it's just rumor, but this is swirling around South Carolina, is that in exchange for getting Yvette the endorsement from Trump, McMaster got Yvette to promise to make McMaster's son, he's the current governor, wants his son to be governor as lieutenant governor. And it's that sort of quid pro quo dynamic that has kind of been a hallmark of McMaster as governor. He's very old school. You scratch my back, I scratch your back. And people in South Carolina are kind of tired of it. So you had, whether you like it or not, here's the dynamic of South Carolina. You have Mark Sanford is the governor of South Carolina, and he descends into scandal, and he replaced Nikki Haley. And Nikki Haley, of course, you will recall, became governor of South Carolina after Mark Sanford's scandal, where he went off to Argentina claiming to be hiking the Appalachian Mountains, but was actually with his mistress. And that kind of scuttled his campaign. He was censured by the General Assembly of South Carolina. And Nikki Haley was his protege, very business-oriented, cutting government. And Haley was actually able to win. I will claim some credit here and rallied my site Red State to Nikki Haley's cause. Sarah Palin endorsed her. I went over to South Carolina when she was running and introduced her on stage in 2010 with Sarah Palin for the endorsement, and she got elected governor. And then after getting elected governor, she was elevated to the United Nations post, and, well, Henry McMaster took her spot. Henry McMaster was the lieutenant governor at the time. He had been the attorney general, became lieutenant governor, was elevated to governor. And he's been around for a very long time, and he's not a super innovative guy, and people are kind of exhausted by McMaster. He's been there for a while, and the third longest serving incumbent governor in the United States, to put it to you that way, and he is now trying to build a political dynasty, and people are kind of tired of it, and so they're not very excited about Yvette, Pamela Yvette. So she was not doing well in the polls until Donald Trump endorsed her. She elevated in the polls, but she's now been declining in the polls again as people are not exactly thrilled with her as a candidate because she's kind of riding McMaster's coattails. So Alan Wilson may get into a runoff. The fact that even after Trump's endorsed her, she's kind of declining is a big red flag there. But the other big tell here is Nancy Mace's career is at least paused. Nancy Mace is going to be out of Congress, and she is going to not win the governor's race in South Carolina. On a very serious note, I have met Nancy Mace a few times. I've always thought she's a fine person, but she's gone a little crazy. And in all seriousness, and people get offended with me for saying this, and I don't mean to offend you when I say this,
But I'm actually worried about Nancy Mace's mental health. She is not quite right at this point. Something is wrong with Nancy Mace. And those in South Carolina know what I'm talking about. And this is a woman who probably needs some prayer. She kind of hitched her wagon in this campaign. She announced she took to the floor of the House and made all sorts of accusations against several men in South Carolina. She did so on the floor of the House so she couldn't be sued by them. In fact, one of them tried to sue her. His case got thrown out because of the speech and debate clause. But here's the problem, and my buddy Jim Garrity at National Review points this out. This is the Nancy Mace campaign website. She proposes a ban on genital mutilation. She proposes a Sharia law ban. She proposes a ban on transgendered women in bathrooms, a ban on foreign-born people in government. She's got a plan for senior citizens, and she's allegedly leading in the race, which is not so. How many people in South Carolina? Now, listen, you got to separate paper and line from the people who live in the real world. How many people in South Carolina are really worked up about genital mutilation and Sharia law? How many people do you actually think are concerned about those things? This reminds me, and again, I have worked to not say, I have a friend of mine running for an elected position. And I have worked to not say that I'm supporting the guy he's running against, who is a longtime friend. And I've tried not to say anything critical because he's a dear friend of mine. And I genuinely like the guy, even as I'm supporting his opponent, who I have known for a much longer time and has been a mentor of mine and all. But I got a friend running for lieutenant governor in Georgia, and his name is Greg Dolezal, and I'm supporting John Kennedy. They're both fine men. I don't have a critical word to say about Greg, although I think he didn't pick the best political team for his race. He hired Mike Collins's guy, and that guy has caused scandal for both of them. But Greg ran an ad, and I'm trying to pull it up, and let me describe the ad for you. Because I saw it and thought this may be the most hyper-online, nonsensical ad I have seen. And I don't know what they paid for it. It looked like it was AI or some such. But it's essentially an ad about Sharia law. And when I see candidates, because Nancy Mace has done the same thing. And when I see candidates running ads like that about, for example, Sharia laws, the takeover of Sharia in the state of Georgia, I'm like, this is the most hyper online thing I think I've seen. This is not what people in the real world are really concerned about. Now, if you're hyper into Fox News or Newsmax, if you're hyper on the internet, you may be concerned about Sharia law, but there's far more concern about data centers in the state of Georgia than there is about the Islamic takeover of the state of Georgia. There's far more concern about jobs and the economy. And Nancy Mace in South Carolina defined herself by two issues, the Sharia law ban and transgender athletes. And Republicans in South Carolina are in uniform, unanimous agreement about trans sports. So the fact that she decided to hitch her wagon to that issue was kind of telling to me that she's just grappling for, these are the things that play well online. These are the things that play well for Fox News voters. This is how to distinguish myself. But the problem is you're distinguishing yourself for maybe an online fundraising racket, but you're not actually distinguishing yourself for voters, because voters are far more concerned about jobs, crime, education, and the economy than they are the uptick on Sharia law and stuff like that. It was nonsensical to me to see that sort of stuff. So in Georgia, Dolezal does this, and it's you see these women in burqas approaching. There's not a lot of guy with a happy Easter. This is guy with a happy is baking a happy Easter cake, and a man dressed almost as a jihadi ninja comes in and slices open the cake, and on it goes. And it's like no one in the real world actually cares about that particular issue.
And so when you're picking these fringy internet issues, it tells me you've hired people around

0: the jihadis taking over the government. They're fretting about the cost of living. They're fretting about the cost of gas. They're fretting about their kids' education. They're fretting about their jobs, and they're fretting about crime. And if you're not talking about those issues, you're not talking where the voters are. You're talking where the hyper online people are, and the hyper online people are probably not voting in your state. So Nancy Mace will end her political career today in South Carolina because she chose to focus on the hyper online and sensational and not on the topics that matter. Alan Wilson will hopefully get into a runoff and win because he's a very good candidate, would be a great governor in South Carolina. And the president, I'm afraid, was taken advantage of in the endorsement there. And then that leaves us to the Democrats in Maine, where the former political director for Graham Plattner has penned a piece in the Washington Post saying what she knows, and the Maine Democrats are going to take the party off the cliff today. Genevieve McDonald was the political director for Graham Plattner. Let me read you part of what she wrote in the Washington Post. Quote, over the past 8 months, women have come to me with their own disturbing stories about Plattner. Last week, revelations about his physical mistreatment of women erupted in the New York Times. I had never met or spoken with Lindsay Feifeld, who spoke to the Times, but I knew about her experience while dating him. Yet many Democrats seem unconcerned. On CNN, Senator Sanders offered a dismissive response, saying, is he a saint? I guess not. I don't know too many saints here. His comments reflect one of the deepest problems in American politics today. We have learned to excuse what we should condemn. I want better for my daughters and for the people of Maine. Democrats are being sold a narrative that Plattner is the only choice for the race against Susan Collins. Maine voters don't have to accept that. There are two other candidates on Tuesday's ballot. We will see how those two other candidates do today. The odds are they lose. The co-opting of the Democratic Party by the Democratic Socialists of America continues unabated. And here's the problem for the Democratic Socialists of America. When Graham Plattner loses to Susan Collins in November, assuming he makes it that far, there will be hell to pay for the DSA vetting these candidates. It's not just Plattner. In Nebraska, the same group that found Plattner found Dan Osborne to run as an independent instead of a Democrat, and his campaign is imploding there as well. The Democrats shut all the Democrats out of the race and said, we're going to go with this independent candidate found by the Democratic Socialists of America, and it's backfiring in multiple states across different socioeconomic and demographic grounds. And the Democrats at some point are going to have to say, you know, we're tired of Bernie Sanders trying to get the DSA to take over the Democratic Party. And that will start a fight that they don't want to have.
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7: For those of you listening out in Lubbock, Texas on 92.3 The Hub, well, your local judge out there, Ken Curry of the 99th District, has just killed college sports, and you should know that Judge Curry is the one responsible for it. Unless on appeal, the Texas Court of Appeals saves college sports from the judge and from Brandon Shoresby. So Brandon Shoresby is a quarterback for Texas Tech. He was booted from the game because it turns out he had been betting in college sports, including making bets on his own football team. At the time, he was in Indiana. And so he's been booted. He found this judge in Lubbock County, Judge Ken Curry. And Ken Curry has decided that it would be cruel and unusual punishment to stop Brandon Shoresby from playing college football and ordered that he be placed back on the team. And that's right. So Brandon Shoresby is a gambling addict. Now, the only reason he claimed gambling addiction is because the feds got wind of him betting on his own team in college sports. And then he's like, I'm going to rehab. I'm a gambling addict. And now says it would be just unconscionable to deprive him of the ability to be a quarterback for Texas Tech. The Big 12 will be meeting later this week to figure out how to deal with this issue. This will kill college sports if this decision stands. Now, I got to tell you about Eden Pure, because you can get three of their thunderstorms for less than $200, save $200 rather, at EdenPureDeals.com. 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
0: I'm Jeff Palermo, the Talk 107.3 Baton Rouge Newsroom. Meta has launched an AI infrastructure jobs training program and will have a training academy in Baton Rouge. Meta has already begun construction on a $27 billion data center in Richland Parish.
8: And so we're thrilled to be able to marry the two with the Baton Rouge training facility so close to one of our largest or our largest data center investment down the road.
0: Meta Director of U.S. Policy Diana Dukas says Meta will pay for the 4 to 5 week boot camp, and upon graduation, trainees are employed by that contractor partner and assigned to work at a Meta data center construction site. According to a report by the Louisiana Illuminator, state lawmakers have until June 23rd to decide if $168 million should be taken away from public school operations so teachers do not receive a $2,000 pay cut. This is Governor Landry's plan to fund a teacher stipend, but it needs a two-thirds vote in both the House and Senate for it to happen. Talk 107.3 Baton Rouge.
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9: Congestion is developing east on I-10. We've got a stalled truck blocking the right lane on the Mississippi River Bridge, and delays from Lovedale out to Ascension Parish, add on an extra 15 minutes of drive time. Also, we have word of an accident, I-10 east at Acadian, and on I-12 east from the 1012 to Range, it's an 18-minute drive.
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11: Governor Landry's putting together a task force to find teachers a pay raise. I asked Superintendent Dr. Cade Brumley, where exactly would they find that money?
12: The MFP was never designed to be simple. It was designed to account for a number of different things. So, for example, the state of Louisiana will provide more funding to school systems that aren't able to provide as much for themselves. They have a lower tax base, for instance. The MFP provides for, if a local community decides to tax itself more, the MFP rewards that with additional state dollars. The MFP has certain weights in it for gifted and talented kids so that they produce more money because it costs more money to serve them, or special ed kids or career and technical education. So it's a very complicated model. It just is. Mm-hmm. And so they are embarking on a task force, which is heavily legislatively appointed, to look at that probably over the conclusion of this calendar year and make recommendations. I am not named in that as a member of that group, and I had this conversation with the Senate president, because ultimately at the end of the day, that group will be advisory, and they will make a recommendation on what they believe should happen with education funding in the state of Louisiana. But then I will be responsible for taking that and going to BSEE, which is our state board, and then BSEE has to approve an MFP that goes to the legislature.
11: That was just a taste of the conversation with Dr. Cade Brumley, and it's brought to you by the folks at Mathurins, who have Simply Save deals going on all through the month of June, specifically the Mathurins at Kenilworth. 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
15: Tonight we look for mostly clear skies with temperatures backing down into the lower 70s. It will be a muggy start to our Wednesday, following it up with a partly sunny afternoon and a high temperature of 92. May briefly see feels like temperatures over 100 degrees thanks to the humidity. Spotty shower storm is possible during the late afternoon hours. Similar forecast for Thursday, even Friday, perhaps a slightly better chance for a pop-up shower storm, but the transition to a more active pattern will happen late in the weekend and especially next week. A front approaches the area with plenty of tropical moisture. Expect showers and thunderstorms to become more common across the capital area. Josh Eaches with a Storm Station forecast, WVRZ Channel 2.

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1: Greetings and welcome. It is Eric Erickson here across the United States. Text the word Eric, E-R-I-C-K, to 33777. You can get the live stream, the show notes, the podcast, everything you need. If you're in Georgia, text the word engage to 33777. I'll send you not just the list of people I'm voting for, but actually a picture you can print out to take with you into the polls to help you. Back in... In my head, none of you remember it, probably not my team as well. But in my head, I am fixated on a monologue that I gave in January of the year of our Lord, 2020. I want to say it was sometime around January 10th, 11th, somewhere like that of 2020. I'm fixated on this monologue in my head. Because in that monologue, I said that one of the most amazing things for Donald Trump and one of the great benefits to Donald Trump is the way the news cycle works, that every day he can tweet something at the time on Twitter and he can completely change the news cycle. So every day, it was one of the fun things about this show, that every single day the news story changed, and I could start the show at noon, and everything I had prepped for the show by 11:55 a.m. was out the window because Donald Trump had tweeted something, and it set the world on fire, turned everything upside down, and it just made it fun to do a show because you get into the show at 12:05, and everything would be different from the morning you woke up because of Donald Trump's ability to control and shape the news cycle in ways that benefited him. When the media started focusing too much on one thing, then suddenly the next thing happened. Well, I said that, and the next week, word came about a virus beginning to spread in China that someone had showed up in the United States with it. And for the next 6 months, every single day, you started and talked about COVID to a degree. Donald Trump had benefited from being able to change the news cycle constantly, and then the news cycle was stuck, and it was stuck on a topic that wasn't necessarily helpful to him. Fast forward to the year of our Lord, 2026. On February 28th, 2026, the President of the United States authorized a bombing campaign in Iran to destabilize Iran. On February 28th, war began with the Iranians. And by the end of March, things were winding down. We're now 101 days into a supposed ceasefire that's not a ceasefire. And every single day, the president is stuck in this news cycle. It's very much like COVID. It was not a favorable news cycle for the president when COVID hit. This is not a favorable news cycle to the president of the United States, because every day this goes on, it looks more and more like a quagmire for the president of the United States. He's stuck. You know, I shouldn't. There's a Harry Rabbit, the Song of the South. You learn about the child made of tar, but apparently a lot of people have racial connotations for this for this object now, and so I avoided using that word this morning, but it essentially the story holds true that the president has started picking a fight and is just bogged down, and is like instead of saying tar, maybe glue, a glue baby. The president keeps hitting this thing, and he gets stuck in it. It's bogged him down. He can't get out of it. Quicksand, a sand pit, something. The president is stuck in a quagmire with Iran, and every time he struggles, it makes it even worse for him. The cycle of the news does not change, and I wonder if it might just help the president to let Israel go on in there and finish the job. In all seriousness, just let Israel go in and start blowing things up. We don't have to do anything. We don't have to do a single thing. Now, you should know, there is word out that there are ships sailing through the Strait of Hormuz. No, they're not out there rowing, people. They're sailing through the Strait of Hormuz. In fact, I will tell you, I'm pulling up CNBC right now to look. Oil prices are down. Brent is down to $90 a barrel. West Texas crude is down to $86.60. There, both of them are down 4%, by the way. Why? Because shipping traffic through the Strait of Hormuz is increasing. The U.S. Energy Secretary, Chris Wright, says that ship traffic is rising very meaningfully. Now, people actually don't care that much about what the Secretary of Energy says, because they believe the Secretary of Energy is just someone who's going to say whatever the party line is for the president. What they really care about is Javier Blas, who might be the most influential energy journalist in the world, and he pays attention to these sorts of cycles. He is the energy columnist for Bloomberg, and almost every major energy person out there says he is the influential person. And he notes that Chris Wright says traffic is flowing very meaningfully, but where the tell is, I found this tweet from him this morning. Significant amounts of Middle Eastern oil is leaving the Persian Gulf via tanker, via the Strait of Hormuz, in addition to bypass pipelines. The telltale is the decline over the last few weeks of onshore crude inventories. Additionally, there are all sorts of ships that show up on the other side of the Strait of Hormuz in the Gulf of Oman that were not otherwise on radar. So ships are turning off their transponders. They're going dark. The U.S. Navy is escorting them out of the Strait of Hormuz, and they're carrying oil. The United Arab Emirates has awarded a tender of 14 million barrels of crude, and it's planning a second tender. The sales are a further indication that significant volumes of crude oil are actually exiting the Strait of Hormuz in small vessels going dark by turning their beacons off until they're in the Gulf of Oman. As a result, oil prices are beginning to come down, and Iran is furious. Iran has fired a number of drones at vessels. Most of the vessels now are moving further south. They're going towards Oman, away from the deeper water that's closer to Iran. They're being escorted by the U.S. Navy. They're getting out, and that's helping. Which means Iran is trying to do something, because the only oil that's not getting out is Iranian oil. And the president is having trouble. On Sunday, the president lashed out, according to the New York Times, at Netanyahu, telling the Financial Times the Israeli leader won't have any choice but to accept the U.S. negotiated deal with Iran. I call all the shots, he said. Early Monday, Mr. Trump was still trying to rein in Mr. Netanyahu, writing on social media, Israel and Iran must immediately stop shooting. 100 days after starting the U.S.-Israeli war on Iran on February 28th, Mr. Trump is grappling with his own version of the sort of Middle East military quagmire that beset his predecessors and which he promised to avoid. He won a tactical reprieve on Monday when Iran and Israel both said they'd hold their fire. But the fundamental deadlock remains. Iran hawks in Washington warned the president faces a strategic defeat, and polls show broad disapproval. But wait, there is more. The problem, it seems, from an analytical standpoint here, is that both sides believe they have won. This to New York Times. For weeks, the parameters of a preliminary agreement to end the war between the United States and Iran how to devise a deal each side can claim a win. Washington and Tehran, both neither fully victorious nor completely defeated, badly won deal, but they also need something they can present as favorable to the hawks and hardliners back home. Adding to this fundamental dispute are the peculiarities of the two countries' leaders. One of them is in hiding and slow to sign off on any proposal. The other is so unpredictable, his own envoy struggled to negotiate on his behalf. Unsuccessful efforts at devising this alchemy of wording have mired the two sides in a state of neither war nor peace. They've left the global economy in limbo as both sides continue the blockades of the vital Strait of Hormuz. The longer the uncertainty persists, mediators warn, the higher the risk of the whole peace deal collapsing. Now, there is some good news for the United States, and this is very impressive. This is the first time this has ever happened. A U.S. Army Apache helicopter gunship went down off the coast of Oman, patrolling regional waters. The crew members have been rescued safely by drone. It's the first time anything like this has happened. There was a malfunction on the helicopter. It was not a shoot down. The Apache helicopter gunship had mechanical problems. And the crew was rescued in the water by an unmanned drone. Something like this has never happened before. A testament to American strength and innovation. But that strength and innovation is beginning to have real problems when it comes to actually dealing with Iran itself. Oil prices are going down, so does the president really care? Here's the problem. Iran is not contained. They're agitated. And Israel continues to have a real impact shutting down Hezbollah, which is the last proxy group standing for Iran, which means the Iranians wish to do something. And in doing something, they're probably going to lash out at the United States. The other issue here is that the Emiratis and the Saudis are increasingly very angry with the president. Remember, the United Arab Emirates decided to walk away from OPEC. They wanted a greater security arrangement with the United States, and in doing so, to show their fidelity to the United States, they decided to walk away from OPEC and withdraw from OPEC. Here's the problem, though. The problem is that the Emirates now want the president to respond to Iran. They are deeply agitated. By the way, there is breaking news happening. The White House is now saying that actually the Iranians did shoot down that Apache helicopter. That's happening right now. The original report was mechanical function. The president on social media has just tweeted that there has to be an American response because it was the Iranians who shot down the helicopter. It was not, as first reported, a mechanical malfunction. So the president of the United States of America is saying that there must be action to deal with the Iranians. This is just hitting social media. In fact, as I'm watching, I've got CNBC on, and they just broke in and said the president is saying that this was not a mechanical malfunction. This was the Iranian aggressive action against the United States taking out of the Apache helicopter, and he wants action. This is his tweet. I have just been informed by our great military that last night the Iranians shot down one of our highly sophisticated Apache helicopters while patrolling over the Strait of Hormuz. There were two pilots involved. Both are safe and uninjured. Nevertheless, the United States must, of necessity, respond to this attack. Thank you for your attention to this matter, President Donald J. Trump. This is just happening. In the last 3 minutes, the president put this up on social media. That the what was reported at first is a mechanical problem for an Apache helicopter crash landing in the Strait of Hormuz is actually the Iranians shooting it down, and the president is saying there will be military action to deal with this. The pilots are safe and uninjured and were rescued by a drone. This is happening right now as I'm talking to you. 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And that just happened. 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
8: Not tell you what you want to hear, but he tells you what you need to hear. 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
1: Ladies and gentlemen, welcome. It is Eric Erickson here. 877-973-7425. Should you wish to be on the program, I would be happy to have you. What is this? Oh, yeah. Sorry. Y'all, I'm a little discombobulated because we went into break and I pushed the mute button on my microphone so y'all couldn't hear me talking to my kid. And then it turns out I pushed the wrong mute button on the microphone so y'all could hear me talking to my kid, and now I'm all discombobulated. Thankfully, she brought me coffee and donuts because my caffeine was broken this morning, as sometimes happens. Now, I should tell you, this hour is brought to you by Van Allen Golf. And if you want a great Father's Day present for someone, you should get them one of their putters. Go to vanallengolf.com or text golf to 33777. There is some economic news you need to be concerned about. A lot of economists probing the job market numbers. The numbers have looked good, except full-time employment fell 79,000 jobs in May. Remember, the jobs number in May beat expectations, but when you actually break it out and look at who's working and how they're working, it's been an increase in people picking up multiple jobs. That's actually a sign of weakness. Full-time employment is now below the level seen in March, June of 2023. As a percentage of total employment, the metric is down to 82.4%, in line with the 2020 pandemic low. By contrast, the 2022 peak and pre-financial crisis peak was 83.8% and 83.2%. The labor market is weaker than the headline numbers suggest because more people are working multiple jobs to account for full-time work, as opposed to actually working full-time jobs. Now, it's still 80% of the population is working a single full-time job. But you've got a significant population in the country that is working multiple jobs to make ends meet. And that number grew in May. And people are pointing to this and saying this is a fundamental weakness in jobs. Now, concurrent to all of this, oil prices this morning were down 4% across the board. When I was talking about it in the last hour, that was before the president tweeted saying the United States must respond, and suddenly they're going back up. Now, they're still down for the day, about 2%, but they're starting to oil prices shift again towards going up. So the president now saying that we must respond to Iran for shooting down the Apache helicopter. The markets are now tanking. The NASDAQ is down 876 points, S&P down 149 points, and the Dow down 483 points. So markets are taking and processing all of that data. Now, I need to tell you about American Financial. 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
14: From ABC News, I'm Wayne Cabot. 1 hour ago, the U.S. began launching strikes against Iran. Explosions reported in Bandar Abbas, Keshem, and Tariq. U.S. Central Command saying the mission is a proportional response to unjustified Iranian aggression, that the attacks are at the discretion and the direction of the commander-in-chief. And Iran just now saying it will respond to this. President Trump accusing Iran of downing a U.S. Apache helicopter near the Strait of Hormuz. About that, ABC's Louis Martinez.
15: What we have learned from U.S. officials is that a drone was involved. In other words, an Iranian drone brought down this Apache helicopter with a crew of two aboard. Now, what we are hearing from one U.S. official is that it is unclear whether there was an intent to actually bring down the drone, because the type of drone that was involved was one that is typically involved in the attacks on shipping in the Strait of Hormuz.
14: Now the voters will have their say. Primaries in four states today underway, and folks in Maine will decide whether to look past the controversies of Graham Plattner and make him the Democratic state nominee in the Senate. A bear attack at a popular California mountain community.
16: Mammoth police say they got a call at around 6 in the morning on Monday of a bear attack. When they arrived on scene, they found a man and woman badly hurt along with their dogs. They learned a woman heard her dogs barking and saw a black bear fighting one of her dogs outside their home. As she tried to stop the bear and dog fight, the bear turned on her, biting and clawing her. The man came outside with a hatchet and used a blunt end of it to strike the bear, critically injuring it and stopping the attack. The couple has significant injuries, and the bear was found badly injured and was euthanized. Alex Stone, ABC News.
14: Calshi to crack down on insider trading, requiring employment verification for wagers on events tied to corporate performance or national security. You're listening to ABC News.
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17: Still seeing heavy traffic on the Mississippi River Bridge east on I-10. We've got a stalled truck in the right lane, and delays are backing up to Lobdell. If you're traveling from Lobdell to Ascension Parish, add on an extra 8 minutes of drive time. West on I-10 from Ascension Parish to the bridge, it's a 30-minute drive. East on I-12 from the 1012 to range, a 19-minute drive.
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0: Welcome. It is Eric Erickson here across the United States. That's my real name, not a stage name. And the poll number is 877-973-7425. Should you wish to be on the program, reiterating the breaking news at this moment, the President of the United States announces that the Apache helicopter that went down in the Persian Gulf overnight, the crew was rescued, by the way.
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4: And OpenAI, when they talk about AI, you think everyone's going to be out of a job. The computers are going to enslave us, and it's scary scenarios. And then you have the left, led by the communist Chinese, running through environmentalist front groups, trying to scare Americans about AI and data centers. I want to say again, as I always do, there are concerns about data centers. Noise is a concern. They are largely fixing that problem, and your local government, by the way, has the power to regulate the AI data centers to make sure the hum of machines and fans and air conditioners is not bothering neighbors. You have the power to do that, and data centers can be built that are quiet. The other one is the scare scenario about water, that data centers are going to use more water than a small town or a large city uses. Golf courses use more water than data centers, and none of you are scared about the golf courses. And in fact, 98% of the water used at a golf course turns out to be recycled water. You know, the reason they have ponds and water hazards in golf courses, not just to steal balls from Eric Erickson, but also to provide the water to water the golf course. The golf courses use the lakes, lagoons, and ponds as reservoirs, so they're not stealing from the local government, and they're not stealing from underground reservoirs. They're recycling the water. 98-99% of the water is recycled water. Same with the data centers. The data centers have an initial uptake of water, and then it's put into a closed-loop system that recirculates to cool down. Now, older data centers didn't necessarily have this. The newer data centers do, and the newer data centers are much more efficient. And they're not causing your power to go up. Contrary to what you're being told, your power is not going up because of data centers. Your power is going up because Joe Biden sparked an inflation situation in this country and was at the same time forcing power companies to cut back their coal and natural gas. And so your power has gone up not because of data centers, but because of Joe Biden's policies. We're still feeling the effects of. And yet the communist Chinese propagandists through the environmental groups and the left-wing groups have scared a bunch of Americans that your power bills are going up because of data centers. They're consuming all of your water and your well's going to go dry. Back during fracking, the environmentalists, also funded by the communist propaganda outlets, were showing you nightmare scenarios of water coming out of sinks that was on fire. Now they're showing you water barely coming out of the sinks because they're filled up with silt, and they're not telling you that this is well water and there was a construction problem. It's not a data center problem. The propagandists are trying to scare us out of data centers because the Chinese need us to lose. The Chinese need the United States to fall behind because for every single computer operation that China makes, the United States makes 10. It's a 10-to-1 advantage for the United States right now. It's going down. But China can't compete with the United States, and the only way they can compete is to scare Americans into not building data centers, where our 10-to-1 computer advantage becomes a 1-to-1, becomes a deficit, and China reigns supreme. That's a fundamental issue at stake. Helping the communist Chinese and helping the environmentalists are the insane CEOs of AI companies who are convinced that the way to sell Americans on AI is to scare the mess out of them. Well, along comes Dina Powell McCormick. Now, I should pause and tell you, I'm a massive fan of Dina Powell McCormick. We've never met in person. She worked for the Bush administration. She's just a phenomenal genius when it came to foreign policy issues. She now works for Meta. Great hire by Mark, and she's teaming up with Mike Rowe, and they are doing what Dina Powell McCormick is very famous for, which is talking plain English common sense to Americans to make them understand issues. Let me read you some of this from the Wall Street Journal. Americans have been told a fable about our economic future. Construction and manufacturing were giving way to a digital economy based on knowledge alone. Skilled labor was outdated. Shop class was defunded. Four-year degrees were idolized. Blue-collar job losses and brittle supply chains were the price of progress. That myth assumed that high-tech and the trades were alternatives, even rivals. In fact, they were interdependent. For 250 years, America has claimed the lion's share of the world's greatest inventions. But it was generations of American workers who strung the telegraph wire, laid the railroad tracks and built the interstate highways and buried the fiber. They shared in the prosperity that resulted. The artificial intelligence revolution shows that America's technological progress and skilled workforce are still inseparable. To maintain our technological edge, we need to build infrastructure at scale and with great speed. This requires better pathways into high-paying trades for Americans hungry for opportunity. The skilled trades in Silicon Valley need each other, and America's future needs them both. That's why Meta and our partners, including the Associated Builders and Contractors and the National Urban League, are announcing the launch of America's Workforce Academy, the largest private sector commitment to skilled trades in American history, beginning with a $115 million commitment in the first year and committing millions of dollars over time. The American Workforce Academy will reject the failed approach that asks workers to pay for their own training and hope to be rewarded with a job. The men and women who enroll will be paid for their time. Parents won't be blocked from learning tomorrow's skills because they need to put food on the table today. Courses will take weeks and leave graduates with industry standard certifications in high demand fields such as electrical work, mechanical systems, and plumbing. Every graduate will be guaranteed a job on a Meta Partners construction site. The American Workforce Academy, we believe, is the start of a revolution our economy needs. Now, Mike Rowe is partnering with this and the Mike Rowe Works Foundation. They've spent years sounding the alarm about the need for more plumbers, the need for more welders, the need for more electricians. We got to have people who understand fiber and can lay it. I did a story a while back about Ford, and the CEO of Ford was lamenting the lack of skilled mechanics who could make mid-six figures. And what a number of people pointed out to me is that if you want to become one of these mechanics for Ford that makes this massive amount of money, you got to buy your own tools, you got to pay your own way through the classes, you got to hope to get a job, that you got to do certain things, and you wind up making very little money for a number of years. And if you can stick with it, provide for your family and not starve to death, then one day you can make a lot of money. And I was very critical that Ford CEO wants all these people to come in and be these mechanics for Ford, and yet they don't want to pay these people money. You got to go get the training. You got to buy your own tools. You got to do all this other stuff because that's the way it's always been done. And that is the thing you hear over and over, because we've always done it this way. So along comes Mike Rowe and Meta and says, you know what? Why don't we actually pay these people to get the training? Instead of making them pay for it, we'll pay them to get the training, and then they'll make good jobs. And long term, we need these people. It's a great investment. It makes sense to me, and good for them for thinking about doing it a different way. Now, they were on Fox News.
5: Meta, we really believe that every American deserves to be part of this economic transformation that we're seeing. But the pathway has been difficult. There's so many open jobs. We can't create the infrastructure that we need if we don't have the electricians, the fiber technicians, the electricians. And so we have created something called America's Workforce Academy, a program that provides paid training, a credential, and a guaranteed job at a Meta work site. The reason we are so excited about this is there's been a gap for people who are Uber drivers, waitresses. I waitress to pay for college, grocery store clerks. They live paycheck to paycheck. It's really hard to take time off, not paid, to not make the paycheck that week in order to get training, and then not be sure you're going to get a job. We think that this program addresses those issues with a 5-week fast-track program and a job at the end of it. And it's part of our belief that we shouldn't leave people behind right now.
6: Of course.
5: That the future really is for everyone.
6: And these are high-paying jobs, we should point out.
5: Very high-paying jobs, yeah. And this is the thing that Mike has taught us all for over 18 years. These are $80,000, $100,000 jobs with upside, and they're needed. Yeah. We need 500,000 new electricians in the next 2 years in America.
6: You said that
4: 500,000 are needed in the next couple of years. Side note on this, I've had a good relationship.

0: technology, and you've got the Sam Altmans out there and the Dario Amodis of the world out there trying to doom and gloom people, and the guy with a wife and kids who otherwise, despite his enormous wealth and owning half an island and whatnot, lives a rather ordinary existence and wants to go to UFC fights. Like the guys is the one out there saying, you know what, we can probably sell a vision to America that's not destructive, but is actually pro-America. This, by the way, is also the technology company that doesn't do business in China. There is actually one American technology company that is proud to be American and actually operates as American and doesn't want to sell data with dirty communist Chinese people who are trying to sabotage AI in the United States. And I find that very refreshing. And the fact that at a time you've got a massive organized campaign, and it is an op, that is scaring Americans about AI, amplifying your legitimate concerns with illegitimate concerns and muddying the water so much you can't tell the difference between the two. Along comes a company that says, you know what, why don't we actually show Americans they're going to benefit from this revolution, just like the Industrial Revolution. Can you imagine if the communist Chinese were around at the start of the Industrial Revolution, we would probably have a bunch of people still convinced we need to be in horse and buggies because it was good for the planet as opposed to in our cars today. So kudos to Meta and to Micro for recognizing there is a way to show Americans they're going to benefit from what's happening, not just with a lot of jobs created, but frankly with the power to power tomorrow and to beat the communist Chinese who are very much in this to scare you out of the future.
1: 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It's the Eric Erickson Show.

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12: A man's word should still mean something. Honesty matters. Character matters. So when John Fleming was hauled into court...

0: Twice in 2 months for running untruthful ads filled with lies, and twice forced to take down the lies. That tells you everything about who Fleming really is. Fleming's lies couldn't hold up before a judge, and his lies shouldn't hold up with you. Fleming hasn't just been lying in his ads. He's been lying to cover up his liberal record. Fact. In Congress, Fleming voted against Republican border security funding. Fact. Fleming gave your tax dollars to Barack Obama to protect sanctuary cities and block the deportation of illegals. Fact. Fleming lied about his job with President Trump. Lie after lie after lie. 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
5: Greetings, conversationalists. It is Eric Erickson here, 877-973-7425. Should you wish to be on the program today, I would be very happy to have you. Can we talk about the Knicks last night? Now, if you're a longtime listener of the program, I am not in any way, shape, or form a basketball fan. It's never been my sport. Don't particularly care for it and never watch it. If I was given the choice between soccer and basketball, I would watch soccer. Just not my thing. And the NBA is just slowly degrading. Now, I do love March Madness in college basketball, but the NBA is just... I mean, they don't want to play in their own game, so why should I watch it? But, of course, it's become a political thing because the president went to the game last night. This is Hakeem Jeffries wearing his Knicks cap at his press conference.
6: You're a big Knicks fan, obviously. President Trump is going to the game tonight. Your reaction to that?
7: So I've had a few things to say about Donald Trump going to the Knicks game. And, you know, at this point, it's game day. And I think Knicks fans just want to enjoy game three, the first home game that we've had in 27 years. But it also is not clear to me that Donald Trump is a big Knicks fan.
5: And he goes on from there. There's just one problem. Adam Silver is the commissioner of the NBA, and this is him last night.
8: And I'll also say about President Trump, you know, I've been with the league for a long time. I ran NBA Entertainment years ago. He did an I Love Kids game spot with us. He was a fixture at NBA at Madison Square Garden. You guys remember, all of you, when you played here, not Draymond, but back in the old days, he had courtside seats. He was here all the time. He was at drafts, so he's a genuine Knicks fan.
5: Yes, the guy who is the commissioner of the NBA points out that for years, Donald Trump has been going to Knicks games sitting courtside. I couldn't care less, but the stupid politicization of everything. The president is a Knicks fan. He's been a Knicks fan since the 70s. He's been seen at games courtside since the 70s. To says, I don't know that he's a fan. Must we politicize everything? Just let it be a basketball game. Now, let me tell you about Rinnai. 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
9: America's Workforce Academy is launching 4 sites nationwide to train the next generation of skilled AI infrastructure and construction workers. Director of U.S. Policy Diana Dukas says it's making the AI industry accessible.
10: The training program requires no prior experience, and it pays participants while they train.
9: She says the program offers certification in portable skills in the construction, energy, and infrastructure sectors.
10: But it's not just training. It is also a guaranteed job to successful graduates.
9: I'm Case Kieschnick.
2: The Office of Motor Vehicles is experiencing network outages that began Sunday when the Office of Technology Services started replacing a legacy piece of hardware. Thomas Moulet with the OTS says during the migration, connectivity issues popped up.
11: Either individual users or individual offices or individual programs are having problems connecting to the new system.
2: They hope to have it fixed tomorrow. 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
12: Crews remain on the scene of an accident on I-12 West, just past Essen Lane. Left lane is blocked. And from Jubin to the 1012, it's a 12-minute drive. And heavy congestion on I-12 East from the 1012 to Range. It's a 25-minute drive. Also, watch for a disabled truck eastbound on I-10. The right lane is blocked on the Mississippi River Bridge. If you see traffic problems, dial #250, keyword Baton Rouge Traffic. I'm Lisa Bakke.
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14: Governor Landry's putting together a task force to find teachers a pay raise. I asked Superintendent Dr. Cade Brumley, where exactly would they find that money?
15: The MFP was never designed to be simple. It was designed to account for a number of different things. So, for example, the state of Louisiana will provide more funding to school systems that aren't able to provide as much for themselves. They have a lower tax base, for instance. The MFP provides for if a local community decides to tax itself more, the MFP rewards that with additional state dollars. The MFP has certain weights in it for gifted and talented kids so that they produce more money because it costs more money to serve them, or special ed kids or career and technical education. So it's a very complicated model. It just is. Mm-hmm. And so they are embarking on a task force, which is heavily legislatively implemented, to look at that probably over the conclusion of this calendar year and make recommendations. I am not named in that as a member of that group, and I had this conversation with the Senate president, because ultimately at the end of the day, that group will be advisory, and they will make a recommendation on what they believe should happen with education funding in the state of Louisiana. But then I will be responsible for taking that and going to BSEE, which is our state board, and then BSEE has to approve an MFP that goes to the legislature.
14: That was just a taste of the conversation with Dr. Cade Brumley, and it's brought to you by the folks at Mathurin's, who have Simply Save deals going on all through the month of June, specifically the Mathurin's at Kenilworth. Yes, the OG location of Mathurin's is back, Highland Road, just west of Kenilworth. If you check them out on Facebook, you can take advantage of all the deals they've got. And if you download the Mathurin's Rewards app, you can earn cash towards more groceries every time you shop. 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Early voting is almost here. Let's hop back into the Senate race. Hey, it's Haldane. Join me on the show Wednesday, 8:35. Congresswoman Julia Letlow is also senatorial candidate. Julia Letlow, she'll be chatting with us. Also on the show Wednesday morning, State Representative Dixon McMakin had himself a stack of bills running through the legislative session. He'll hop on board for a recap. And also, legally served, Richard Sprinkles could be pinch hitting for Franz Borgard. So join me Wednesday morning, 6 till 9.
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16: Tonight we look for mostly clear skies with temperatures backing down into the lower 70s. It will be a muggy start to our Wednesday, following it up with a partly sunny afternoon and a high temperature of 92. May briefly see feels like temperatures over 100 degrees thanks to the humidity. Spotty shower storm is possible during the late afternoon hours. Similar forecast for Thursday, even Friday, perhaps a slightly better chance for a pop-up shower storm, but the transition to a more active pattern will happen late in the weekend and especially next week. A front approaches the area with plenty of tropical moisture. Expect showers and thunderstorms to become more common across the capital area. Josh Eaches with a Storm Station forecast, WBRZ Channel 2.

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1: My friends, welcome. It is Eric Erickson here. The phone number is 877-973-7425. Should you wish to be on the program, I would be very, very happy to have you. And if you are in Georgia and you text ENGAGE to 33777, you can get the live stream and the show notes. 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If you text ERIC to 33777. You should follow me on Instagram. Yeah, I'm growing Instagram and YouTube. You should be following me on YouTube. We put up extra stuff. I want you to know that during commercial break, someone showed up at my office with equipment because many of you have asked that I start doing recipes again. We got the recipe list, but you want the videos. Everybody does cooking videos, not you, Erickson. Why aren't you doing videos? So I bought equipment. I will film my cinnamon roll recipe. That's right. You heard me. I will put it on video for you. So many people want my cinnamon roll recipe. It's become famous. So I'll do it for you. My cinnamon roll recipe. So just bear with me. I'll figure it out. I'll get it done. And you'll be able to follow me on YouTube at EW Erickson or Instagram at EW Erickson. You'll know when I have filmed it. We must move on. Speaking of film and iPhones and all that stuff, I got to be honest with you. So I am a snob of certain things, not everything. I'd prefer a dive bar to a fancy restaurant. But I got a buddy of mine, Ben. Ben has a bajillion followers on social media, and he does cooking videos, and he does a really good job of cooking videos. And he's like, you should start doing this on your iPhone. You just use your iPhone. And I'm like, I'm kind of like a film snob. Like, I want a good camera. And the iPhone is a great camera. Don't get me wrong. But I have in my head what I want to do and the focal length and the blur and the bokeh and all of that stuff. And so I finally bought this stuff. And it's way more complicated than it should be because he's right. I could use the iPhone, but this is just my personality and this is the way I work. And I gotta do it the right way, but it's the iPhone that is mesmerizing. I have in my hand my iPhone, and I want you people to know, I'm an Apple snob. So I have my iPhone right here. To play the videos, I have my iPad Pro here. I have three studio displays. I have a Mac Studio here in the other room. I have my Mac Mini at home. I have my Mac laptop and my other iPad. I have my Apple Watch on. I am in the cult. I even have my AirPods right here on the desk. I am in the cult. When I go to New York City, I walk around the Apple Cube 7 times praying to Steve Jobs. I am that far into the cult. Steve Jobs, Wakbar. I am totally in the Apple tank. I don't care that they're a bunch of progressives. I don't care. It all works. It all works together. Everything syncs together. Everything just works. It plays well together. It works perfectly. And I want to be in the Apple universe. I even have my Apple TV is playing right now in here. I got an Apple TV in all the rooms in my office connected to TVs, and I love it. I love Apple. When I was a kid, I moved to Dubai. Trust me, there's a method to my madness in this monologue. There is, trust me. When I was a kid, we moved to Dubai, and in first grade, in 1981, they rolled in an Apple IIe. Maybe it was a 2C. And I saw a computer for the first time. In 1981, it was a cutting-edge school in the Middle East. By fourth grade, we were learning logo computer programming. We learned to type. Mavis Beacon typing. We learned to type. I can type faster than I can write. I'm about 200 words a minute typing. I can type really fast. Life types faster than me. But y'all, I've been typing, like required typing, since I was in fifth grade. In 1985, I have been typing that long. I type very fast. And by seventh grade, I was running the computer lab. That was my first job, was running the computer lab. And it was all Macs. And then we got the Macintosh. the Macintosh had come out. The 2GS, the Apple 2GS, still to this day, my favorite computer. I have sweet memories of playing on that computer. There was this music composition thing where you could put the notes in and pick the instruments, and I had this whole symphony played on. And no one's made a music composition app like that one that I had on the Apple 2GS in 1987, and it was fantastic, and I love the Apple 2GS. I love Apple. Now, I went to the school in the Middle East, and we were the only family, to my knowledge, we were the only family that did not have a computer in the house. We had an electric typewriter. Everybody else had computers. My friend James and my friend Kalyan, they both had Macs, like actual Apple Macintoshes. The others had some PCs. A lot of them had Apple IIes. They got the Macintosh, and my mind was blown. And we moved back to the States, and I went from being the only kid in school without a computer to being the only kid in the whole school with a computer. My parents got me a PC, Windows 3.1 PC back in the day. It was a blazing 66 megahertz, super fast at the time. And I typed all my papers, and here's the funniest part. So we had to, I'll tell on myself all these years later, we had spelling, and you had to write the word five times. And I asked my teacher if I wanted to type everything because I had the computer. Can I type them? She said, absolutely. My computer, my teacher in my public school in Louisiana did not have a computer, and she did not know that there was this thing called Control C, Control V, Control V, Control V. So I could type out the word. Let's say the word of the day was, I don't know, pepper. And I could type P-E-P-P-E-R. I could highlight it, Control C, and then comma, Control V, and then Control V, Control V, Control V, and I was only typing it out once. And then the cut and paste. She had no idea. I mean, she didn't have a computer. Nobody had a computer. I had a computer. And then my friends, Elmer and Renee, they got a computer. And we were the kids with computers, and nobody else had computers. And I did computer programming, and I always wanted a Mac. When I got to college, I finally bought myself a Mac. Now, my parents bought the first one for me out of a Sears store. A Sears and Roebuck, a Performa Mac. And then I got a Mac. All the way back to Macs, and now everything in my house is Macs. And I was in line the first day for the iPhone. My wife to this day jokes that my buddy Clayton and I, we were in line for the iPhone up in Atlanta. We were in, I want to say we were in Lenox, maybe. I can't remember. No. Where were we? I can't remember. We were in one of the Apple stores. No, we were in Alpharetta somewhere. We must have been at North Point because Clayton lived in Alpharetta at the time. And we stood in line all day. I took off work and we stood in line. And my wife to this day jokes that one of us went as Chewbacca and the other is Princess Leia, standing in line to buy the first iPhone. I still got it. I love my iPhone. I love Apple. There is too much data now to dispute that the iPhone and the generation of devices that have come from the iPhone across the board, they're destroying our society. My buddy Tim Carney looks at this research. The diffusion of the iPhone explains 33 to 55% of the decline in the general fertility rate among women 15 to 44. There's a new study out. The new study essentially confirms that the iPhone amounts to birth control. It goes all the way back to the very first iPhone, and it looks at people who got the iPhone. The iPhone has caused people to become distracted. It has caused people to tune out the world around them. Let me read you from the study. The U.S. general fertility rate has fallen by 22% since 2007, a sustained decline not readily explained by economic conditions, contraceptive use, housing or childcare costs, or other commonly cited factors. We assess the potential role of a different shock, the diffusion of the smartphone. The U.S. rollout of the iPhone, the first modern smartphone, provides a natural experiment. From June 2007 through February 2011, the device was sold only on AT&T, allowing us to identify its effect from variation in AT&T's mobile broadband coverage. Entropy, balance, Poisson, and synthetic difference in differences. Event studies imply the access to the iPhone reduced births by 4.5 to 8% at ages 15 to 19 and 3.2 to 6.6% at ages 20 to 24, with statistically significant but smaller declines among older cohorts. Placebo analysis applied to Verizon Sprint's 2011 coverage footprint are null. Taken together, these cohort effects imply that the diffusion of the iPhone deepened the decline in births among women under 30 while suppressing the rise in births among older women. Overall, the diffusion of the iPhone explains 33 to 52% of the decline in the general fertility rate among women 15 to 44. Now, why, again, and again, national survey evidence on time use and sexual behavior is consistent with the iPhone reducing in-person interactions, increasing pornography use, and reducing sexual frequency. And again, you got to remember, the iPhone was an Apple or AT&T exclusive from 2007 to 2011. So you look at people from 2007 to 2011 who had an iPhone, you compare them to the people at AT&T who didn't have an iPhone, and the people at Verizon and Sprint, the other cell phone carriers, and the people who had iPhones from 2007 to 2011, far less likely to have kids, far more likely to engage in pornography and things like that. The data is bearing out. But now, let me read you this from a college professor. Most of our students are functionally illiterate. This is not a joke. By functionally illiterate, I mean unable to read and comprehend adult novels by people like Barbara Kingsolver, Colson Whitehead, and Richard Powers. I picked those three authors because they are all recent Pulitzer Prize winners and objective standard of a serious adult novel. Furthermore, I've read them all and can testify they're brilliant, captivating writers. We're not talking about Finnegan's Wake here, but at the same time, they're not YA, Romance to See, or Harry Potter either. I'm not saying our students just prefer genre books or graphic novels or whatever. No, our average graduate literally could not read a serious adult novel cover to cover and understand what they read. They just couldn't do it. They don't have the desire to try, the vocabulary to grasp what they read, and most certainly not the attention span to finish. For them to sit down and try to read a book like The Overstory might as well be me attempting an Ironman triathlon, more suffering with zero chance of success. They can't sit in a seat for 50 minutes. Students routinely get up during a 50-minute class, sometimes just 15 minutes in and leave the classroom. I'm supposed to believe that they suddenly urgently need the toilet. The reality is they're going to look at their phones. They know I'll call them out on it in class, so instead they walk out. I've even told them to plan ahead and pee before class, like you tell a small child before a road trip, to no effect. They can't make it an hour without getting their phone fix. You have an economic study out that shows that people with iPhones during the period they were an AT&T exclusive had less kids statistically than people who didn't have iPhones as the smartphone market was just rolling out. And now, by the way, it's across the board, Android and iPhone, it all tracks. Likewise, you have an increasing number of professors saying that their kids in their classes are so distracted by their phones and so addicted to their devices that they can't make it through a class without stepping out to look at their phone, and they lack the attention span to be able to make it through a novel. I find my phone remarkable. I stood in line for the first one. But I'm telling you, we all have a problem. I've got a problem. I have a hard time without looking at my phone. I would like to leave it behind. But then my wife is like, well, you, and see, here I am. I'm blaming somebody else. Well, what happens if something happens to the kids and they got a call? We, all of us, for the most part, have a problem. You know what I think would be a killer product for Apple? And I'm deadly serious here. Do you know what I think would be a killer product for Apple? A flip phone that only allows you to listen to music and take phone calls and text. No apps. Listen to music. Do texting. Maybe have your calendar. Otherwise, it's like a flip phone. So you can't get apps. You can't search the web. You can't doom scroll Instagram. None of that. And I bet it would be a killer product. I really do. More and more parents are realizing that we have made a big mistake with technology. We've made a big mistake with technology, and we might need to correct from the way we have gone in society. I love my phone. I love technology. But the data has become impossible to ignore that screens in our households, not desktop computers and laptops, but the screen from the smartphone is destroying our society, and we should probably rethink and overcorrect in the opposite direction. Now, I say no desktops and laptops. There's no correlation to laptops and desktops reducing people to being mind-numbed automatons without attention spans. And, by the way, if you go to Vision Computers today, they can not only help you, but they can put child limits and protections on your laptop. 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
1: 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In fact, just to give you an idea of what the Filter Project does, they've identified 2,731 families in Kipsongo, Kenya, without reliable clean water. 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
1: Hello, my friends. It is Eric Erickson here around the country. I'm glad to have you with me. And boy, wait until we get into the grand divides in the next hour, because there is some new data. But do you all drink raw milk? I don't drink raw milk. Louis Pasteur, I think, was a genius. Let me just say, I don't care whether you drink raw milk or not. It's not my thing. I would rather pasteurize milk. I'm not a regular milk drinker either, except in like cereal, coffee, and things like that. I don't actually think that raw milk is better for you. Your mileage may vary on that. That's fine. A lot of people find stuff on the internet. They're skeptical of the experts. A lot of it for good cause, and they become raw milk drinkers. What I find bizarre, though, are the number of, food Nazis in America who are intent on punishing you for drinking raw milk or punishing the people who provide you the raw milk. And there is a massive expose out there in the liberal press today about some guy who's an advocate for raw milk. He's a farmer and a dairyman, and they're trying to put the man out of business and get him punished. Who cares? It should be your choice. I'm not an advocate of raw milk. I don't think it actually is good for you. I think Louis Pasteur and pasteurization were brilliant for the world, saving a lot of lives. But if you want to do it, have at it. I really don't care. Some people really do believe that there's a benefit to it. Have at it. What infuriates me are the food Nazis who believe that you should be punished for letting your kids drink it, or you should be punished for drinking it, or someone should be punished for providing it to a... Let's let the free marketplace of ideas reign supreme in this. 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
14: We're a week away from mandatory veteran minicamp, and defensive end Cameron Jordan is still a free agent. The Saints allowed the 36-year-old to hit the open market for the first time in his 15-year career this offseason. Jordan led the team with 10.5 sacks last year, and his pass rush partner Chase Young told NFL Network he's a difference maker on and off the field.
15: He's a big brother to me. I've learned a lot from Cam. And, you know, he's a gold jacket guy, man. That's always somebody that, you know, that experience that you need in the building. If it was me, I would love to get OG back in the build.
14: Young is expected to join 8th-year edge rusher Carl Granderson as the Week 1 starters. UL Lafayette welcomed another round of recruiting commitments after hosting visits this weekend. 3-star University Lab defensive lineman Mason Smith and St. Thomas More safety Landon Orta decided to stay in-state. The Cajuns added Texas native Caleb White at corner. UL's 2027 class now features 7 commits and ranks 2nd in the Sun Belt. LRN.
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14: Vanderbilt Catholic swept the Louisiana Sports Writers Association Class 4A Awards. Sophomore Corey Bourgeois was baseball's most outstanding player, hitting .547 with 43 RBIs, 13 doubles, 3 triples, and 4 home runs this season. He was also 6-3 as a pitcher with a 2.60 ERA and 45 strikeouts. The most outstanding player in softball was senior Lauren Beaudoin. The Nicholls State signee was 20-1 in the circle with 172 strikeouts and a 1.28 ERA in 125 innings. She also hit .402 with 6 home runs and led the Terriers to their 3rd straight state title. Ex-LSU star Joe Burrow restructured his contract to clear up $10 million in cap space for the Bengals. The move is partially due to the trade Cincinnati made for Giants All-Pro D-tackle Dexter Lawrence before the draft. Former Louisiana Tech star Lajarius Sneed is returning to Kansas City on a 1-year, $5 million deal. The corner was drafted in the 4th round by the Chiefs in 2020 and played a pivotal role in their 2 Super Bowls. He was traded to the Titans in 2024 and inked a 4-year deal that was cut short due to injuries. Louisiana Radio Network Sports, I'm Case Kieschnick.
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22: LSU camp is alive. The Tigers got a leadoff double by Wilson, but Bowles and Lanier have not been able to get the run in. And it's up to Morris, who has doubled, singled, got on a fielder's choice, scored 3 runs, and struck out. Now it'll take a base hit, an error, a wild pitch, or something. The stretch by Morris in the pitch. Swung on and hit the right field. That's way back there. Way back there. Home run! Tigers win! Tigers win! Home run! It's a 2-run home run! And the Tigers win the national champ! I don't believe it!
0: and welcome into Tiger Ag Radio. I am Patrick Wright, sitting in for your normal host, Jeff Palermo. Normal cast of characters are here. Executive editor of Tiger Ag Magazine, Todd Horn, and editor Glenn Gilbo. The clip you heard needs no introduction. If you're listening to this show and you like the Tigers, you know what that was. It's the 30-year anniversary in the last couple of days, 30 years ago, when Warren Morris hit that home run against Miami. The lasting images, of course, seeing Alex Cora face down in the dirt. That's always a good one. Glenn and Todd, we're going to spend, kind of make it a theme. We got a busy show tonight. Eddie Furness is going to join us at a little after 6:15. We'll have Wilson Alexander from On Three, Ronnie Rant scheduled to join us, along with Todd Walker in the next hour. And then Bunny Cannon, the daughter of the late Billy Cannon. There's going to be a documentary coming out about Billy Cannon. Appropriately enough, LPB is going to release it the week of the Ole Miss game. So jam-packed show, and but since we got no LSU baseball to talk about, we can reminisce a little bit, Glenn.
18: Yeah, you know, that's the first time I've heard that entire call from the beginning, right after the second out before Warren. That's fascinating. But the anniversary was yesterday at 3:29 p.m., June 8th, 1996, and Warren is going to be signing copies of the Skip Bertman book I did, and he wrote a foreword for Saturday afternoon at Spirits in Alexandria, which is right near Warren's house, from noon to 2 p.m. So for those of you listeners out near the Alexandria area, come on by Saturday and meet Warren. I call him the modern-day Jimmy Stewart. He's like the nicest guy in the world. But it should be a lot of fun. And I was not at that game. I was a Mobile sports writer at the time. I was covering Alabama, and they had been eliminated. So I was at home watching on TV in Mobile. But Todd Horn, you were in the outfield.
19: I was. I actually wrote a column about this last month when we had Warren on the show. And right after that, I wrote a column. I had moved to Los Angeles. I was working in Los Angeles in publishing. And a friend of mine called me up, Rob Mushmack, and he said, "I think the Tigers are going to win it. You need to get here." So I hopped on a plane and got there. And 2 days later, I'm sitting in the stadium along the right field line. And boom, he cracks it, and it ran right in front of my face. I could actually hear the seams sizzling as they went by.
18: And that's the son of the great photographer who was John probably was shooting the game, I would bet.
19: I don't think John was there that night.
18: But he's a great photographer.
19: Yeah, but he is a great photographer. And Rob's a great photographer in and of himself. So, but it was fascinating. It was amazing. And you knew, at least I did, and I'm sure most people did, that was historic. And that's the most historic play in college baseball history.
18: And Skip would argue that it's one of the most in baseball history, including Major League Baseball history, because I don't think there has been a two-out walk-off home run to win a World Series ever in the bottom of the ninth. You know, there's been one-out ones and no-out ones and so forth. I think that's the only two-out one in college and Major League Baseball.
19: I'm sorry, Pat.
0: No, go ahead.
19: But what did Skip ever, when you were writing a book, Everything Matters in Baseball, that you're signing with Warren next week, did Skip ever tell you about leaving Warren at the game? You know, the bus left Warren.
18: Oh, yeah. Well, that was, yeah, that's in the book. That's in the book because Warren's dad, he's since passed away not that long ago, but his dad had to drive him back to the hotel, and Warren walked back with his dad in his full uniform in that neighborhood by Rosenblatt, like Little League, walking with your dad back to the car, and his dad had parked, you know, behind somebody's house, you know, where they were selling parking spots. So yeah, Warren got back to the hotel, and everybody had left the hotel and gone to Barrett's or wherever they went at the time, and he watched ESPN by himself in his hotel room, he told me. And that was the first time he saw the home run. And also in the book, he says that when he hit it, he thought it was a fat strike. But when he saw the replay, it was the first time he realized it was a really good curve pitch by curveball by
19: Cora.
18: Cora was a shortstop.
19: Right,
18: pitcher was Robbie Morrison. Right.
19: Right.
18: And Warren explains that because Skip was so good at making players envision things that Warren envisioned that it was a fat bitch. And he praised Skip for that. But yeah, it's a fascinating story. Patrick, tell us your Warren Morris memory.
2: Well, a couple of things that stand out. Now, I was calling games on the network with Jim Hawthorne, but I had mostly home games and occasional road games where we could drive. So I was actually in an apartment with a couple of my buddies and three of our female friends who were, you know, they were Tiger fans, but whatever. So when he hits it, the three fellas, we're just running around like crazy, and the girls are kind of looking at us a little bit strange. But one friend, a little bit of a taller guy, he almost got his head caught in the ceiling fan.
18: That happened a lot to people.
2: Yes, got his almost, because he was, I'm 5'7", that wasn't a problem for me. My friend's about 6'1", but then we went outside, we were running, yelling, screaming, saw some other people. I want to go back to the, since, you know, radio is my thing, I want to go back, and you said you heard Hawthorne's call of that for the first time, and you kind of chuckled at the same thing that I did, is when Hawthorne is setting it up, you know, there's now two outs, and Morris is, it's going to take a base hit or an error or something. And it's just funny, the or something. I could list about a million or somethings before I came to Morris hitting. Like, I would have told you the pitcher was going to throw a wild pitch to the moon before I would have thought the or something was going to be a Morris home run.
19: Especially if it was this year, it would have been a wild pitch.
18: Right. Yeah, for sure. You know, it's amazing. He also brought up a great stat that people forget. Warren had a double, a single, and three runs scored before the home run. Plus, he threw a guy out at the plate early in the game. And before the game, he says in the book, which, by the way, will be for sale at Spirits on Saturday, and that Skip autograph books will be for sale. Skip won't be there, but he's finally signed some pre-autographs. But Warren says that Saturday when he took BP, it was the first time that his wrist felt good, because he was bunting and taking half swings for most of the postseason.
2: Well,
18: before
2: you remember
18: that.
2: Another thing, so you remember the regional, had to beat Georgia Tech, scored that 18-run inning.
18: He made all three outs.
2: He made two of the outs. So he made up for it
18: a little bit later. Sure did.
2: But he made two of the three outs in that 18-run inning that LSU used to tear apart Georgia Tech in the regional. So, Warren's just the nicest guy. I don't think there's a mean bone in his body. I was able, because since I wasn't there, and then of course things get kind of crazy, I was able to get him to autograph a ball for me. I knew through the grapevine that he was going to make an appearance at Channel 9 here in Baton Rouge, and I forget who was working there at the time, but they tipped me off, said, look, if you want to get Warren to sign something, bring it. He's going to be here at like 9:30 filming something. And that's how kind of covert it had to be, because if everybody knew where he was going to be, you know, the throng would have come. So I haven't seen him since, but when I see him, everything that you see him on television talking about the moment, and he had a little bit of success in the majors, but he looks like a banker. Isn't that what he is? He's a banker.
18: He is a banker. He's a banker at vice president at Rapides Bank in Alexandria.
2: And was his dad that too? Or no?
18: No. Okay. He kind of fell into it. He's a zoology graduate from LSU.
2: Super smart guy.
18: Yeah, he is. What am I doing in banking? But he's been there since he retired from baseball in 03. But interesting thing about Warren, you know, one thing I didn't like about the walk-off documentary is that it made it sound like Warren was just some average player who anybody can hit a home run, was kind of what they were saying, and he was the ninth batter that day. But he hit 8 home runs the year before, and after that, he hit about 5 or 6 home runs for the Olympic team. He had a great Olympic season, you know, in the trials and then in Atlanta when they won the bronze. And he was a great player, and he was a fifth round pick, but he played for 5 years in Major League Baseball, and he had planned to come back for his senior season before that home run, but he figured, I can't do better than that.
2: No. We're in the Super Chevy Dealer Studio. Patrick Wright filling in for Jeff Palermo, Todd Horn, Glenn Gilbo. All the guests we have, we're going to kind of get there, kind of make that the theme of the night. When they come on, we're going to ask them, you know, our LSU guys, where were you? Some of them we can figure out. Todd Walker, we kind of traced, he was in the minors at the time, so I'm kind of curious to see if he was able to.
19: Spoiler. Don't spoil it.
18: And Warren was his backup in 94, because Warren redshirted in 94.
2: Right. So we'll see, get some good answers on that.
18: 93, sorry.
2: All right, we'll take a break. When we come back, we're set to give our first guest. It'll be Eddie Furness. He's got a lot to talk about right now, so stay tuned. Tiger Ag Radio.
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5: And welcome back. Patrick Wright sitting in for your regular host, Jeff Palermo, along with Todd Horn and Glenn Gilbo. We'll go to our first guest. One of the very best to ever do it at LSU, was there for 4 years, put up some numbers that still nobody's been able to touch. The one

0: You know, Brad Wilson, great story, who, you know, I think he was maybe 1 for 12 in the tournament. He's just having a bad tournament. Pulls his hand through, hits one right down the third baseline, rounds first, gets to second base. I'm glad we didn't have replay back then. Because he slid across the base, almost came off, and, but was called safe. And then Warren, the very first pitch, you know, I was standing there, hands on my knees, and when he hit the ball, I thought we had tied it. And then I saw a circle of hands go up over the wall, and I just couldn't believe it. I saw it go out, and from the dugout to the home plate, I kept looking up at the scoreboard to see if it was real. I just couldn't believe it. It was unbelievable. And of course, pandemonium ensued. It was just the coolest thing ever.
1: Did you ask Skip after the game where Warren was when he went on the bus with you guys?
0: No, I did not. I think we're just all in shock and didn't even notice.
2: Yeah, he was signing autographs and everything. That's awesome, Eddie. And you came back the next year and won another national championship and damn near won one in 98. Boy, that was some awesome times for you.
0: Really, really unbelievable. Yeah. And, you know, the funny thing is, I tweet about this, you know, with this year's team is just how hard it is to go back to back, anyway. And how, you know, I think it was Long Beach State, that almost beat us. I mean, we were down to our last few outs and I hit a solo home run in the eighth to tie the game. And I think we went multiple extra innings with no score. In 97, that was that's arguably the best team I ever played for. And we almost didn't go to Omaha that year. And then, you know, in 98, to be honest, we ran into an umpire with a very wide strike zone against a first round draft pick who could put the ball where he wanted to. And, I have pictures of the ball in the other batter's box being called a strike.
2: Wow.
0: and then of course the wind shifted from blowing out to blowing in and, you know, we don't go three-peat on that one, right? So it takes so much luck and so much good fortune and so many things to go right to win one national championship, much less two in a row, much less eight, you know. It's amazing the kind of good fortune we've had.
2: Well, your son Will Furness just hit a big two-run go-ahead home run on Saturday to put the Rebels up 4-2 on Auburn, and then they won it 5-2 to get to Omaha. How's your son going into Omaha? When are you going to get there? And how much does he know about the history?
0: He he's heard the story from me. You know, of course he grew up being an LSU fan. We all did, you know, we were purple and gold all the way. And so, you know, he's heard all the stories and it's been great. And, you know, for him to hit that go ahead home run, he's done well. He's been clutch, you know, all year. He's been clutch his whole life. And of course, you know, it's a mindset kind of thing. When you're in those situations, you really have to have a belief that you're going to get it done. I was able to do it and he's been able to do it. But it was really cool to see it from the outside. And of course, I could probably name four plays in that game where the ball is an inch, you know, any other way, and we don't win that game. We don't win that series. And I think I could do the same thing for our games at LSU. So to have that kind of fortune has been really fun to watch.
3: Yeah, you have him playing for a guy that you played for in Coach Bianco, and he's been there long enough to where if you're at a place long enough, you're going to hit some highs and lows, and they were getting after him pretty good. How gratifying is it for you to see him to get back to Omaha? I know he won one a few years ago, but now that expectation is there, but good to see him get back with this team.
0: Because I think in 22, he was really, you know, Coach B was really on the hot seat there. Yeah. And I really felt I was worried because Will was committed there. And he really enjoyed Ole Miss and he loved it. And I was worried that we're going to be caught in a situation where before my son even goes on campus, we lose the head coach. And I'm serious. It was tough. And they had

0: just a terrible year. And then they went on a heater and won the national championship, and everything, you know, seemed great. And of course, after that national championship, as we've seen with so many teams, we have just an unbelievable, one of the worst years in Ole Miss history, at least with Coach Bianco there, the next year, and a tough year the year after, 23, then 24. And Will was a part of those teams, and just the low of the lows for, in Bianco's history, and Will was a part of that. But Will decided to stay. And the next year, I mean, except for a team that was a Cinderella in Murray State, that probably would have gone to the World Series last year, but really ran into a team that could not lose in Murray State, right? And then this year, not the best of seasons, 500 in SEC, which is not bad, honestly, but then started hitting the ball well, lost a lot of 50-50 games and needed one more win to host and didn't. But I told, you know, fans around me and things like that, look, it works out like it's supposed to. You know, we hosted a regional last year, at Ole Miss, and then we drew three conference champions in that regional. Georgia Tech, it was Western Kentucky, and Murray State were all conference champions. And it was a very, very hard regional. This year we go on the road, Nebraska, and then it was Arizona State, another hard regional, and they had to go on a road to Auburn. But it worked out. They started getting those hits. They started getting those 50-50 games and winning them. And that made a difference in a team that goes home versus a team that goes to Omaha, is that one swing, one pitch, one play game.
1: Eddie, really quick, we've only got about a minute left, but sure. What do you think about their chances right now? How's the draw look, the bracket, and what do you like about them right now?
0: I like it that the SEC is on the other side of the bracket as far as for Ole Miss and Coach Bianco. You know, the ACC teams weren't as strong in the regionals, and there's one ACC team in the tournament, North Carolina. However, that team is very, very good. So I think, of course, the team that wins that first game ends up, you know, winning most of the time the World Series. They have to win that first one. And so that's going to be a big game Friday night for Coach Bianco and Ole Miss.
2: Eddie, good luck to Will. Chip off the old Thanks. Block. He stays at one school for 4 years, just like Dad, and that doesn't happen
0: no
2: much
0: doubt.
2: These days. So thanks for coming back, sharing some of your memories. Good luck. Not many folks around here say go Rebels, but we're gonna be thinking about you this weekend.
1: Hotty toddy, right?
0: Well,
1: go
0: thank Rebels. You guys. I appreciate that.
3: Thanks a lot, Will.
2: Care, y'all. All right. Eddie Furness, one of the LSU greats, joining us. A little good to reminisce, talk about his kid who's doing it, and good to see you. We're going to take a break here on Tiger Rag Radio. We'll come back. Wilson Alexander from On3 will join us after this break.

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6: Early voting is almost here. Let's hop back into the Senate race. Hey, it's Haldane. Joining me on the show Wednesday, 8:35, Congresswoman Julia Letlow is also senatorial candidate. Julia Letlow, she'll be chatting with us. Also on the show Wednesday morning, State Representative Dixon McMakin had himself a stack of bills running through the legislative session. He'll hop on board for a recap. And also, legally served, Richard Sprinkles could be pinch hitting for Franz Borghardt. So join me Wednesday morning, 6 till 9.
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22: And welcome back. Patrick Wright filling in for Jeff Palermo, who is taking the evening off. Todd Horn and Glenn Gilbo, as always. And now we will go to our next guest. We will visit with Wilson Alexander, a name a lot of folks around here familiar with. Was a writer for The Advocate for a few years. Now is with On Three. And Wilson, things are for June, things are a little busy right now, aren't they?
23: They are. Things never seem to Things never seem to slow down in college sports, do they?
22: No, and I mean the hot button topic obviously right now is the situation with Brendan Sorsby at Texas Tech. Obviously the news that comes out today is lots of people are talking boycotts and blacklisting Texas Tech. How realistic is it that any of those threats can come to pass in your opinion?
23: I think there is I think there's some realism to that. There, I mean, a school, take Georgia or Nebraska, can certainly just say to themselves, like, we're not going to schedule Texas Tech in the regular season. It's not like, I know at least in the case of Georgia, they didn't have Texas Tech on the schedule anyhow. So maybe that feels a little bit empty, but I can't think of a lot of examples of a school coming out and saying that they were going to do that and send those sort of internal memos to their coaches and staff before in NCAA history. What's really going to be fascinating, though, is the Big 12 to actually take some kind of action against Texas Tech. I mean, that's, you know, a school, a one-off here or there isn't going to really make much of a difference. What would make a difference is if an entire league or even outside of the Big 12, like an entire league decided not to schedule Texas Tech, or if the Big 12 actually took some kind of action against Texas Tech, assuming that they intend to play Brendan Sorsby.
24: So, Wilson, this is Todd. So, just to update people who may not know all the details, Sorsby was a transfer quarterback from Cincinnati. He was actually LSU's first choice in the portal. They offered him reported $3.5 million, to come to LSU, dual threat, but ended up losing him to Texas Tech. For a reported $5 million. And now he's got, $90,000 worth of gambling expenses and bet on his own team when he was at Indiana. And should have been evicted from the NCAA for life.
25: You mean Cincinnati?
24: No, Indiana.
25: He was at Indiana before Cincinnati. That's right.
24: Right. So the gambling debts that I saw were from Indiana.
25: Right. That's amazing.
24: So. But he could have also had some from Cincinnati. But I guess the point is, Wilson, my question is, did LSU Lane Kiffin dodge a bullet there?
23: It seems that they did. You know, I was talking to somebody in the athletics department last night, and they expressed that kind of sentiment that, you know, hey, things might have worked out okay for LSU here, that they were not wrapped up in the middle of this. I don't know that Brendan Sorsby was – obviously, he was the first quarterback who came in on a visit to LSU, and so certainly – he was near the top of their list, but you know he wasn't like the. There was other quarterbacks who obviously LSU was targeting, and they ended up with Sam Levitt. And it definitely seems like LSU kind of dodged a bullet in a way. there was always a sense in the industry that Brennan Sorsby was most likely headed to Texas Tech anyhow. So I don't know that LSU was like, really like, you know, out in front enabled in terms of being able to get him. But there's some thankfulness among at least some people in the athletic department that they didn't end up signing him and having to deal with this situation because, as you're saying, he placed, admitted that he placed 40 bets on Indiana football while he was a true freshman there in 2022. And he has continued to bet, while not on his own team, he's continued to bet all the way up and through his Cincinnati career and even at the first few months that he was at Texas Tech. And some of that is not necessarily against NCAA rules, but a lot of it is, and even some of it is against laws. Like, I mean, there are laws in place that say that you can't bet in Texas, and he was doing that. And so, you know, he's facing a lot of issues here, but apparently is still going to be able to play college football somehow after all of that.
24: Well, it just really points to the fact that the NCAA is powerless now with all these states. You just find the right judge, you can get whatever you want done.
23: It does feel that way. I mean, Trinidad Chambliss case just a couple months ago, finding a friendly judge and be able to play again seems to be the recipe for success. But that was a little bit of a different scenario. I mean, you know, there was some gray area in terms of, you know, getting a medical red shirt and that kind of thing. This one is the rule that a lot of people in college sports and, I mean, across just American sports in general, this is sort of the one rule that seemed like it would be pretty universally agreed upon and also the one rule that could be very easily enforced. And now you wonder what can be enforced if you can't enforce this.
22: So the NCAA is going to now attempt to file an appeal on this, obviously. And I know you're not a legal person, and there's going to be a lot of things that are going to go on. But if you had to say right now, do you think Sorsby plays this year or not?
23: Based on what we have available to us at this current moment, yes, it would appear that he is going to play. We'll see if that changes. It's hard to, I mean, you know, if the season were tomorrow, he would be playing, but we'll see if that changes.
22: So I guess the question is there any path? I mean, can the NCAA somehow get this expedited? Because the things that I've been seeing were that, yeah, we might can get the appeal, but it might not be till November when it doesn't matter anymore. Do they have any ability to somehow get this thing fast tracked?
23: So the appeal that they filed is called, and they requested an accelerated appeal for that very reason, because the court date, the trial date in this case was set for February 8th of 2027, which is 2 weeks after the national championship game, and at that point is irrelevant. So they have to try to accelerate this to get it done before the season. I mean, the NCAA, that's their only path here. I mean, that's where, you know, the Big 12 and Texas Tech and really comes into play, is if that appeal process doesn't happen on a timeline that actually lines up with the season, then the only way that he does not play is if the Big 12 or Texas Tech specifically, which is unlikely that Texas Tech would, because they've supported him throughout this, but if the Big 12 takes some kind of action against the Red Raiders.
22: All right, so you got a new avocation at On3. Talk about some of the other things that have been on your radar since you've gone there.
23: Well, let's see, some of the things that have been on my radar. Got to talk with Lincoln Riley at USC back in April, and, you know, he is spewing a lot of confidence in what USC can accomplish this year, saying that their championship window has opened, that it somehow was not open before, but that it is now, and that with Jaden Maiava back at quarterback and some upgrades on the either side of the line of scrimmage in particular, you know, that's always where Lincoln Riley teams have been a little bit lacking, especially on the defensive line, but they seem to have built a solid defensive front over there, and now it's going to be really interesting with Gary Patterson running things on the defense, coming back out of retirement. Are they able to have the kind of unit that can complement what they usually do on offense? Can they really be a contender in the Big Ten? Because if not, this was year five for Lincoln Riley, and there is kind of a ticking clock there. Yeah. For him, they do not win. So that was another one that's on the radar. And have you chatted about anything else, though?
22: No.
24: So you always had a great relationship with Brian Kelly. Have you talked to him lately?
23: No, I haven't heard from Brian anytime soon. He hurt his labrum, remember, in the when getting like hit on the sideline against Florida. So hope his labrum's doing better. He seems like he's a decent fit for TV.
24: Yeah, and I heard today that he's taking some type of volunteer job at Memphis. I don't know if that's true or not, or if that was just Twitter gossip, but that's what I heard.
22: Yeah, Twitter gossip is Twitter gossip. Yeah. So there's hopefully if he takes it, he'll get paid a little bit for it, just to kind of ease the burden here.
24: Yeah, every little dollar counts, right?
22: Yeah.
23: Well, whatever he makes from CBS would also be offsetting a little bit, I think, of what LSU does, because it was like his contract stated that, like, it was a job in coaching, administration, or even, like, media, I think, would offset it in some respect. But I don't know what he's getting paid by CBS or if it's really significant enough to put a dent in what LSU's going to have to owe him.
25: Real quick, Wilson, where will you be on September 19th?
23: Oh, man, I hope I'm in Oxford. We haven't figured that out yet over at On3 because, I mean, I think everybody and their brother wants to be at that game. I'm sure everyone on our staff wants to be at that game. I hope that I am sitting in Hemingway Stadium and watching that spectacle.
22: Well, spectacle it will be. Wilson, appreciate you joining us, and good luck in your new endeavor.
23: Thanks for having me, y'all. Have a great rest of your night.
22: All right, we'll take a break here. When we come back, going to try to hook up with Ronnie Rance, maybe talk a little bit of Louisiana Hall of Fame coming up. That's during the summer, and there's some pretty big inductees. So we'll try to get Ronnie. We'll come back. More of Tiger Ag Radio from the Super Chevy Dealer Studio after this.
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22: And we are back. Tiger Rag Radio. Patrick Wright sitting in for Jeff Palermo here on this Tuesday. Coming to you from the Super Chevy Dealer Studio along with Glenn Gilbo and Todd Horn. We're trying to get hold of Ronnie Rance. Ronnie's either at a Rougarou or a Gumbo Gator Texas Collegiate League game right now because he's kind of the Jerry Jones of the Texas Collegiate League. And he's the big owner, and of course, Jerry Jones doesn't own two NFL teams. But
25: Well, I just texted him. Hopefully we can get him. He is very busy with the Rougarou and getting ready for the Louisiana Sports Hall of Fame, yep, which is coming up in just 2 weeks. June 27th is the ceremony. Of course, John Brady is going to be honored. Sylvia Fowles, actually Warren Morris is going to be getting the Sports Ambassador Award. Eddie Furness went into that Hall of Fame back in 2012, College Hall of Fame in 2010.
6: Joe Horn is going to be there, former Saints wide receiver Trey McClure, great Saints center and Atlanta Falcons center. So it should be a great weekend.
22: Todd McClure.
6: Trey McClure played baseball a little bit after Todd, yeah.
22: But, and I remember Trey McClure was part of a triple play in a regional.
6: Wow.
22: That wasn't. The runner at first was safe by about a step and a half. But when you said Trey and you said started talking Falcons, I'm like, wait a minute. He played baseball at LSU. So, but there were so many of the McClure boys that they can be a little hard to keep up with. Hey, we're talking about Warren, so he's going to be a part of the Hall of Fame. I assume he is in that Hall of Fame?
6: No, he's not. He's not in the Louisiana Sports Hall of Fame. He is not. He's being honored as a sports ambassador because he's been kind of a spokesman for college baseball for years. In addition to the home run, he's done a lot of benefits and speaking engagements for that. He was hurt that whole one season. In his junior season, so he probably doesn't have the overall stats to get in and into the Hall of Fame.
22: Now, Todd Walker, who is going to be our guest at the top of hour number two, I assume he is in that Hall
6: of Fame. Yes, he is. He went in not that long ago. I remember I was there for that, and it's interesting. Todd was sophomore. Let's see. Yeah, he was a freshman Todd was a freshman in 92. He was on the 93 national championship team, the MVP. And he was again on the 94 team that went to, Omaha as well. I'm trying to think now. Was his last year 90? No, I think his last year was 94.
22: Cause he only played three.
6: His last year, he was not on that 95 team. His last year was 94, and Warren was a redshirt freshman in 94, for the Tigers. So he kind of learned under Todd.
22: You know, one thing, we all kind of associate Todd with being from the Bossier City area. Do you know where he was born?
6: I do not, and I
22: just learned this because I was looking up somewhere. He was born in Bakersfield, California.
6: Is that right?
22: I had no idea. I just because we assume again he played high school ball up there, and you just, when you think Todd Walker, you think, hey, Bossier City, Shreveport.
6: Airline High. He went to Airline High.
22: No, he was born in Bakersfield, California. I was looking up some baseball reference stuff, and I had his birthplace. I kind of did a double take on that. So don't know how he got from there to Shreveport. We're glad he did.
6: It's amazing how many people from. LSU athletics overall, particularly baseball, have gone into broadcasting. You know, Todd Walker does a great job, SEC Network, ESPN. Ronnie Rance formed the Jumbo Sports Network that did the baseball games and the postseason games for years before the SEC Network. Of course, Ben McDonald is on the SEC Network. He's ESPN Omaha, and he's the Baltimore Orioles analyst. So you got those guys all over the place.
22: All right, we'll take a break here. We'll come back. We got one more segment before the top hour. See if we can get Ronnie on the horn. If not, we'll wrap up hour number one. Hour number two, we got Todd Walker and Bunny Cannon, the daughter of Billy Cannon, to talk about upcoming documentary about Billy. So stay with us. More to come on Tiger Ag Radio.
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22: Approaching the end of hour number one, we're going to talk with Todd Walker at the top of hour number two. Of course, former Tiger great, but also, as we mentioned, a superb commentator. He was at the Ole Miss Auburn regional, super regional over the weekend. We'll get his thoughts on that, and then we'll look ahead to Omaha. One thing I want to, let's double back at what Eddie Furness mentioned. When he said, he talked about Ole Miss, he said he was kind of glad that the Rebels were on the other side because you got all those four SEC teams on one side of the bracket. Let's talk about that a little bit. I thought that was kind of an interesting thing that, and I can't say I don't disagree because you know what the SEC's like. You got four on one side of the bracket. You're over on this side with West Virginia, Troy, and North Carolina. I think the Ole Miss North Carolina game, that first game, is going to be the pivotal one in that on that side of the bracket. But I thought that was interesting when he said that. Kind of happy we're not in the middle of SEC bloodbath on the other side of the bracket.
6: I mean, North Carolina is a good team, but I think you get a lot of mental fatigue from playing those SEC teams. Again, it almost feels like a break in a way to play a different team, even though that team is really good and they don't know you as well. I think it's more fun when you play a new team. I mean, because look, Ole Miss played them all regular season, then they go to the SEC tournament, and then bam, they got Auburn and they got to go to Auburn in the super regional. So yeah, I think they're happy about that. And, yeah, that'll be cool to hear what Todd thinks about, Will Furness. Real quick, Todd actually was a freshman in 92. He played 92 mm-hmm. through 94 at LSU, 93, 94 back to back World Series. They went 0-2 in 94. That was the only time Skip, ever did that. But Warren Morris was redshirting in 94. Or a freshman in 94, sorry. Todd has really been a great announcer, really from the get-go. You know, he coached briefly in Shreveport and got out of that because of the politics of high school coaching, which happens, but he's really blossomed as an announcer.
22: Yeah. And some of these guys, you know, like Ben especially, they're both so good at it. I don't think that was ever on their radar when they were players, especially because Ben had a pretty long, and Todd too. Todd bounced around a little bit, but they both had, you know, a decade worth of pro ball. So I don't know if that necessarily was something they had thought about going in. I've never really asked either of them.
6: Maybe. No, I don't think so. I think they just kind of got into it. And now they were both, particularly Todd, was really good at interviews. And you know, Ben was kind of you know, he was, even as a freshman, he was talked to quite a bit. Not so much, you know, his freshman year, but sophomore and junior year, he really got big and he was interviewed a lot. So I think that was part of it that helped each of them that they were interviewed so much.
22: Yeah. And Ben is especially, and Todd is too, but Ben, he's so cerebral about the game. And he communicates it in a way, on our level. You know, I feel like, when, when you watch him, you're going to learn a little something.
6: Oh, no question. And you know, a lot of the guys who do the major league games like Ben and then some of the national ESPN major league guys, you can tell they really don't like coming back to Omaha because they got to kind of switch everything. But Ben really loves doing the college game. And even, and it doesn't have to be LSU. You can tell he really enjoys doing all the LSU games. And my favorite Ben story is one time he went back with the SEC Network, the first time he ever went back to College Station where they beat the number one Aggies, he had to do their games, and they had guys in the stands that still remembered him winning that game like it was like 15, 16 years before or 20 years before.
22: They remember Ben. I wonder if they remember Pat Garrity.
6: Probably so.
22: Well, at least the left-handed dude who came off the bench and hit the one off the fence to give us that win.
6: So, Mike Bianco was on that team too.
22: Yeah, some of the reading up on that was some of Skip Bertman's best work.
6: No question.
22: You know, the thing when he told them, said, okay, guys, after we win the first game, you're going to look them right in the eye when we switch dugouts. And something that small, you're like, yeah, that was a big deal. That was a big deal.
6: Yeah, and I think back then, a couple of times, those regionals really kind of fatigued LSU. I think that was a lot to overcome and then try to win in Omaha, too.
22: It was. And that, I mean, that those the days of the six-team regional, that was some long days of hot baseball at Alec Box Day. And then you throw in your afternoon showers and you finish on Monday or Tuesday. You were a part of a lot of those, and we spent a lot of time at that ballpark.
6: And a lot of pitchers. A lot of pitchers had to be used in a short period of time.
22: And teams who were the fifth and sixth seeds tended to run out of pitchers pretty quickly. We're near the top. We're near the end of hour number one, top of hour number two. We'll take a break for the news and for an ID. We'll come back. Todd Walker joins us to talk about Supers and Omaha. Stay with us. Hour number one down here on Tiger Rag Radio.
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15: Tory veteran minicamp and defensive end Cameron Jordan is still a free agent. The Saints allowed the 36-year-old to hit the open market for the first time in his 15-year career this offseason. Jordan led the team with 10.5 sacks last year, and his pass rush partner Chase Young told NFL Network he's a difference maker on and off the field.
16: He's a big brother to me. I've learned a lot from Cam. And, you know, he's a gold jacket guy, man. That's always somebody that, you know, that experience that you need in the building. If it was me, I would love to get OG back in the building.
15: Young is expected to join eighth-year edge rusher Carl Granderson as the Week 1 starters. UL Lafayette welcomed another round of recruiting commitments after hosting visits this weekend. Three-star University Lab defensive lineman Mason Smith and St. Thomas More safety Landon Orta decided to stay in-state. The Cajuns added Texas native Caleb White at corner. UL's 2027 class now features seven commits and ranks second in the Sun Belt. LRN.
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15: Vanderbilt Catholic swept the Louisiana Sports Writers Association Class 4A Awards. Sophomore Corey Bourgeois was baseball's most outstanding player, hitting .547 with 43 RBIs, 13 doubles, 3 triples, and 4 home runs this season. He was also 6-3 as a pitcher with a 2.60 ERA and 45 strikeouts. The most outstanding player in softball was senior Lauren Beaudoin. The Nicholls State signee was 20-1 in the circle with 172 strikeouts and a 1.28 ERA in 125 innings. She also hit .402 with 6 home runs and led the Terriers to their third straight state title. Ex-LSU star Joe Burrow restructured his contract to clear up $10 million in cap space for the Bengals. The move is partially due to the trade Cincinnati made for Giants All-Pro D-tackle Dexter Lawrence before the draft. Former Louisiana Tech star Lajarius Sneed is returning to Kansas City on a 1-year, $5 million deal. The corner was drafted in the fourth round by the Chiefs in 2020 and played a pivotal role in their two Super Bowls. He was traded to the Titans in 2024 and inked a 4-year deal that was cut short due to injuries. Louisiana Radio Network Sports, I'm Case Kieschnick.
0: Y'all ready? Y'all ready?
1: Yeah.
0: Let's go. 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
22: Hour number two of Tiger Rag Radio, Patrick Wright sitting in for Jeff Palermo. Glenn Gilbo and Todd Horn are indeed here, and it is our privilege tonight. We will get to talk to the two best left-handed swings that LSU baseball has ever seen. We had Eddie Furness in hour number one, and another one, Todd Walker, is going to join us here in hour number two. Todd, welcome in.
20: Hey guys, what's happening?
22: Well, so the theme of our show tonight has been, we've been talking to our guest. It is the 30-year anniversary of the Warren Morris walk-off home run.
25: Another lefty.
22: Yeah. Now we kind of, we knew where Eddie Furness was. We've got, you were playing for Salt Lake. Where were you when Warren hit the home run?
20: Yeah, I was in the clubhouse. I was with Salt Lake Buzz in AAA, and it was, so out that way, it was, I don't know what time that Warren hit it, but if I remember correctly, it was before our game out